0: love. As long as we love, we live. But if we don't love, we die. The only way one can ever remake society is by remaking persons.
1: Director of the Arch... in preparation for the upcoming beatification of Archbishop Fulton J. Sheen. Tonight, after exposition, our meditation will be... James Fulton Engstrom, who received the miracle through Archbishop Sheen's intercession. Following the talk, there will be time for meditation with music provided. Sacrament. Please kneel.

Jesus said, "Amen, amen, I say to you, whoever does not enter a sheepfold through the gate, but climbs over elsewhere, and a robber. But whoever enters through the gate is the shepherd of the sheep. The gatekeeper opens it for him, and the sheep hear his voice. As the shepherd calls his own sheep by name and leads

recognize the used this figure of speech, the Pharisees did not realize what he was trying to tell them. So Jesus said again, "Amen, amen, I say to you, I am the gate for the sheep. All who came before are thieves and robbers, but the sheep did not listen to them. I am the gate. Whoever enters through me will be saved, and will come in and go out.

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I am a catechist. We have a space set aside for children. They come there to spend time in prayer with Jesus, the Good Shepherd. We call it an atrium. It's meant to be a bridge between their home and the church.

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We proclaim these words and I ask them, I wonder why Jesus calls himself a shepherd. What do shepherds do?

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They're called sheep. I smile and say, this is something you might want to go on pondering with Jesus in prayer. I know at this moment, I don't need to explain.

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He lived an abundant life in him. His union with God created a wellspring of love in his heart. It propelled

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For the worried, the intellectual, the unlearned, and the sick. He states, the rosary is the greatest prayer composed by man because it invites our fingers, our lips, and our heart in one vast symphony.

The hour that makes my day. Shun writes, we become like that which we gaze upon. Looking into a sunset, the face takes on a golden glow. Looking at the Eucharistic Lord for an hour transforms the heart in a mysterious way. As the face of Moses was transformed after his companionship with God on the mountain, something happens similar to that which happened to the disciples at Emmaus. Our hearts come on fire. Sheen's invitation to pray daily holy hour had an impact on priests, laity, and even non-Catholics. He invited non-Catholic ministers to make a holy hour of scripture, stating, you are not blessed with the same divine presence in your churches that I believe that we possess, but you do have another presence that we also have, and that is the scripture. Sheen read a variety of books, but emphasized the first subject of all to be studied is scripture, and it demands not only reading of it, but the studying of commentary. Sheen read a variety of books, but emphasized the first subject of all to be studied is scripture, and it demands not only the reading of it, but the studying of commentaries. Sheen wrote his autobiography in the presence of our Eucharistic Lord, hoping that even after his death, that he would inspire others to make that hour that makes life. In his Life is Worth Living series, Sheen teaches more on prayer. Prayer of petition, worship, and action. Petition. Sheen writes, our holy and glorious God is constantly inviting us to come to him, to converse with him, to ask for such things as we need, and to experience what a blessing there is in fellowship with him. Millions and millions of favors are hanging from heaven on silken cords. And prayer? Prayer is the sword that cuts them. It is free for men to accept or reject the favors and blessings of God. Man must will to receive it. Prayer is an opportunity to let in what would otherwise be left out. Air is there if we breathe. Light is there if we open our eyes. And the gifts that we receive

from heaven depend on our trust. Prayer opens the possibilities. Windows let light in if we clean them. Our hearts will let in God if we purify them. And blessings come to those who put themselves in an environment of love. In petition prayer, we do not tell God our needs, for he knows those before we begin. Rather, we give him an opportunity to bestow them on us. Prayer is helplessness. Prayer is casting itself on power. Infirmity leaning on strength. Misery reaching to mercy. And a prisoner clamoring for relief. Prayer does not change God's will, but it may change ours, that we become receptive to his blessings. Worship. Venerable Sheen says, "It has been asked, why does God want praise? God does not need praise. We need to give it. When a young girl gives her mother dandelions, the mother does not need the dandelions, but the child needs to give them. By accepting the dandelions, the mother is training the child in love, kindness, and goodness. Where there is love, there is gratitude and praise. Worship prepares the soul for the reception of novelty, puts the ego out of self that the divine may find a place. Detachment from self is always the condition of attachment to others. God pretends to need us, but really, we need him for our perfection. Prayer is action." Sheen writes, "All work can be turned into prayer, as all play, recreation, sorrow, and contradiction. Those who work booms and cameras and television studios, stenographers, taxi drivers, bartenders, doctors, housekeepers, ball players, all can turn work into prayer, provided they offer it in the name of the good Lord." I'd like to close this meditation sharing a personal testimony to the rosary, holy hour, petition, worship, and action surrounding the miracle that God granted James Fulton through the intercession of Fulton Sheen. In God's perfect timing, 16 years ago on September 15th, the Feast of Our Lady of Sorrows, I was finishing up a shift as a nurse, caring for the religious sisters of St. Francis of the Immaculate Conception, when I received a call from my friend Bonnie's husband, Travis. Bonnie was in labor. Just a few weeks prior, she invited me to attend their home birth as a photographer. As I tucked in each sister that evening, I petitioned, I implored each of them to please pray for this delivery. It was late into the evening as I made the 20-minute drive from the convent in Peoria to their home in Goodfield. I was greeted by our friend Katie and Bonnie's mother. A warm meal was cooking on the stove. Their children were fast asleep. Bonnie and Travis were patiently enduring the pains of childbirth. As I entered their bedroom, it was cool, dark, and calm. Not wanting to disturb their peace, I silently slipped into the corner, awaiting the birth of their child. I clasped onto my rosary. Sheen said, "This is the prayer for the worried." And I began to pray this vast symphony of prayer. As the labor progressed into the early hours of September 16th, suddenly there was an urgency that filled the room to complete this delivery. When James was born, he did not show signs of life. He did not take a breath. We now know that there was a knot in his umbilical cord. Delivery team attempted to arouse him to take a breath, while Bonnie and Travis lovingly called out his name, James. Travis, his father, seeing his lifeless son, decisively declared, "We need to baptize him." He found a cup of water and poured it on James' head and prayed, "James Fulton, I baptize you in the name of the Father and of the Son and of the Holy Spirit."
and the sheep hear his voice. And he calls his own sheep by name, and he leads them out. During the baptism, it was the first time I heard his full name, James Fulton. I thought, do we have a mutual friend? This baby certainly cannot die. He is named after a saint. God bless me in this moment of prayer. Immediately I saw this image here in our cathedral, the Theotokos. Mary, the Mother of God, holding Jesus. Her gaze and Jesus' gaze were united, directing my eyes to look with them at the altar, where the Good Shepherd gathers us to worship, to hear his voice. Here at every Mass on this altar, a miracle occurs. Through the ministry of the priest and the prayer of consecration, the bread and wine truly become the body, blood, soul, and divinity of Jesus. If Jesus can be raised on the third day after his crucifixion, if he can transform bread and wine to become his divinity, certainly he could raise this child to life. It was evident God was with us and that Sheen was interceding. The veil between heaven and earth is indeed very thin. After his baptism, we began CPR, and our work became our prayer. We called for an emergency transport. When he arrived at the hospital, James was cared by an incredible medical team at OSF. However, after 61 minutes of interventions, there was still no heartbeat, and they prepared to declare his time of death. Miraculously, after what seemed to be a holy hour of prayer, a silken cord was cut by the sword of prayer, and James' heart began to beat. God granted us an incredible favor through the intercession of Fulton Sheen. In the days that followed, James remained in critical condition. We gathered here in this cathedral, family and friends of the Engstrom family. We worshiped God in the Holy Mass. We petitioned God. We asked God to heal James, to heal his brain, his lungs, his kidneys, and leg, all through the intercession of Fulton Sheen. Prayer is helplessness, casting itself on power. Infirmity, leaning on strength. Misery, reaching to mercy. And a prisoner clamoring for relief. Prayer does not change God's will, but it may change ours, that we may become receptive to his blessings. During the homily, the priest said, Bonnie and Travis, when it's difficult to have hope, we, the church, we will carry you in hope. Following that Mass, James was healed in profound ways. His kidneys, his lungs, his brain, and leg. Tomorrow, James will celebrate his 16th birthday. God be praised. I came so they might have life and have it abundantly. As we gaze together upon our Eucharistic Lord, may our hearts be made ready to meet God face to face, the beatific vision, this moment that awaits us in heaven. May we rest in God's love and listen to his voice, that we too may become transformed more like Christ. And may Mary, the Mother of God, may she be our mother and teach us how to pray. Lovely lady, dressed in blue, teach me how to pray. God was just your little boy. Tell me what to say. Did you lift him up, sometimes gently on your knee? Did you sing to him the way mother does to me? Do
Did you hold his hand at night? Did you ever try telling stories of the world? Oh, and did he cry? Do you really think he cares if I tell him things? Little things that happen. And do the angel wings make a noise? And can he hear me if I speak low? Does he understand me now? Tell me, for you know. Lovely lady dressed in blue, teach me how to pray. God was just your little boy, and you know the way. God love you. Venerable Fulton Sheen, pray for us.

Before benediction, please join me in reciting the prayer for canonization. In the name of the Father, and of the Son, and of the Holy Spirit, amen. Heavenly Father, source of all holiness, you raise up within the Church in every age men and women who serve with heroic love and dedication. You have blessed your Church through the life and ministry of your faithful servant, Archbishop Fulton J. Sheen. He has written and spoken well of your divine Son, Jesus Christ, and was a true instrument of the Holy Spirit in touching the hearts of countless people. If it be according to your will, for the honor and glory of the Most Holy Trinity, and for the salvation of souls, we ask you to move the Church to proclaim him a saint. We ask this prayer through Jesus Christ our Lord. Amen. In the name of the Father, and of the Son, and of the Holy Spirit.

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May our worship of the sacrament of your body and blood help us to experience the salvation.

0: The divine praises, please repeat after me. 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
0: Blessed be Jesus Christ, true God and true man.
1: Blessed be the name of Jesus.
0: Blessed be His most sacred heart.
1: Blessed be His most precious blood.
0: Blessed be Jesus in the most holy sacrament of the altar.
1: Blessed be the Holy Spirit, the Paraclete.
0: Blessed be the great Mother of God, Mary, most holy.
1: Blessed be her holy and immaculate conception.
0: Blessed be her glorious assumption.
1: Blessed be the name of Mary, Virgin and Mother.
0: Blessed be Saint Joseph, her most chaste spouse.
1: Blessed be God and His angels and His saints.
0: May the heart of Jesus in the most blessed sacrament be praised, adored, and loved with grateful affection at every moment in all the tabernacles of the world, even until the end of time.

Saint Benedict was born in Italy around 480. He is the twin brother of Saint Scholastica. Early on in his life, Benedict was drawn to monasticism, which is the practice of renouncing worldly pleasures and living a life of seclusion in order to be fully immersed in the spiritual life. He lived as a hermit and inspired others to follow his teachings and principles. These teachings later became known as the Rule, which provided guidelines on how to live the monastic life. In the course of his life, Saint Benedict founded 13 monasteries, each with a community of monks who later became known as the Benedictines, following the Rule, which consisted of prayer, study, labor, and fraternity. Saint Benedict died on March 21st, 547, after receiving Holy Communion. He is the patron saint of Europe, monks, kidney disease, and school children. Saint Benedict, pray for us.

Let's say a little prayer. Lord God, we are people who are very much like Thomas all our lives. We lack faith and we lack hope. We lose courage very quickly, Lord. Our pride prevents us from finding joy and self-knowledge and in the sufferings of the present moment. And so though faith is the threshold that allows me to see you in the present moment, give me hope, an increase of hope that will allow me to embrace you in the present moment. Lord, I believe. Help my unbelief. Lord, I hope. Keep me from discouragement. Amen.

0: At the dark heart of Paradise Lost is the looming and alluring presence of Milton's Satan, whose powerfully portrayed characterization has elicited sympathy from many readers of the poem, from Percy Shelley's eulogizing of him in the early 19th century to modern manifestations of sympathy for him in our own time. Milton's Lucifer has what he perceives to be a just grievance and rebels against the perceived injustice with great courage. By way of contrast, it is hard to feel much sympathy with Milton's God, who is not loved because he is not lovable. He is an omnipotent Puritan prig who is right because of his might. There's little wonder that an atheist such as Percy Bysshe Shelley could claim that Milton's Satan was morally superior to his God. Perhaps nobody in history has done more to evoke sympathy for the devil than John Milton, even though we may presume that he would have been appalled at this dark side of his legacy.
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0: In the middle of the 18th century, as the English colonies along the eastern seaboard moved toward revolution, another story was unfolding across the continent. In what is now California, the Catholic faith was taking root, carried by Spanish missionaries. The mission system began in 1769 with the founding of the Franciscan Mission at San Diego, the first stop along El Camino Real, the Royal Road, a chain of missions stretching from San Diego all the way to San Francisco. These missionaries were often among the best educated priests in Spain. They gave years of their lives to this work, traveling vast distances, enduring hardship, and in some cases, giving their lives as martyrs. At the center of this story stands a single figure, the Franciscan friar, Saint Junipero Serra. Despite a severe and chronic injury to his leg that made every step painful, Serra traveled thousands of miles on foot. He personally founded 9 of the California missions. He cared for and defended thousands of indigenous people, and he guided the mission system until his death in 1784. Canonized by Pope Francis in 2015, Serra remains a foundational figure in the history of California, even as his legacy continues to be debated. Yet, his own words capture his mission and his spirit. Siempre adelante, always forward.
1: You had the chicken tenders, and you had the walleye fingers. Hey, we forgot something.
2: You're right. 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
6: I'm Veronica Dudo in Washington, D.C. Tonight on EWTN News Nightly, Request Denied. President Trump blasts the Supreme Court's decision for rejecting his push to restrict mail-in ballots. Testimony questioned. FBI Director Kash Patel sits in the hot seat before the Senate Judiciary Committee. AI addressed. The pro-human assembly conference questions whether advanced artificial intelligence is already out of control. Plus, writings revealed.
7: And we have amazing medieval frescoes in the Basilica showing us a Saint Marcus coming here to create the first Christian community.
6: For the first time in 7 centuries, the 3 fragments of the Gospel of Mark come together at an exhibit in Italy. 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
6: Thank you for being with us on the blessed memorial of Our Lady of Sorrows. Our top story tonight, President Donald Trump tears into the U.S. Supreme Court in a long posting on Truth Social. He says Republicans just got another bad decision and the Supreme Court has really let our country down. His comments come after the High Court rejected his push to restrict mail-in voting in this year's midterms. White House correspondent Owen Jensen reports. Good evening, Owen.
8: Veronica, good evening to you. Well, tonight, President Donald Trump highly critical of the U.S. Supreme Court, calling its latest ruling a big loss for America, and that'll make cheating on mail-in ballots easier. And the Attorney General this afternoon also weighed in.
9: As the midterms move in, just 49 days out, President Donald Trump blasts the Supreme Court, arguing that its decision was one that the court system took forever to give, and then blamed it in part on no time left to implement a solution to our totally corrupt and out-of-control mail-in voting disaster. The Trump administration pushed to have the U.S. Postal Service play a central role in deciding who would be able to receive a ballot, including a requirement that states adopt a uniform envelope style for mail ballots and submit lists of eligible voters. At a press briefing in the Rose Garden, Attorney General Todd Blanche addressed reporters.
10: There should be nothing surprising about what we're trying to do when it comes to mail-in voting, which is we want to make sure that there is safe voting and that there is integrity, free and fair elections, and that there is one person placing one vote.
9: Roughly a third of voters use mail ballots, including sometimes the president himself. Mail voting has already begun in some states. The court ruled in an emergency order that the restrictions would most likely lose in court, at least for this year's election.
10: Of course, we're going to comply with the Supreme Court's decision, as we always do. That doesn't mean that we're not going to do everything in this administration that we can to make sure that there are free and fair elections.
9: Michigan's governor responded to the ruling, writing, "The Constitution is clear. States run elections, not the federal government. And our elections are safe and secure." And Senate Democratic Leader Chuck Schumer said the president's attempt to screw around with vote by mail was obscene. Finally, his scheme is dead.
10: I am also upset about the Supreme Court decision, but the idea that President Trump shouldn't be allowed to communicate to the American people his frustration, I don't share that.
9: In addition to last night's ruling, President Trump blasted the court on its earlier tariff and birthright citizenship decisions, writing, "The damage done to America is incalculable, and they know this, just as everyone else does. It is an irreparable and unrecoverable harm. The court's inability and unwillingness to do the right thing for our country will go down in a very negative way in the annals of history."
8: In addition, the president said this Supreme Court is bullied by the radical left. His words. He said it was not easy for him to write his criticism of the high court. At the White House, Owen Jensen, EWTN News Nightly.
6: FBI Director Kash Patel was in the hot seat at a Senate Judiciary Committee hearing. He faced partisan questioning, Republicans praising his record and Democrats attacking his competence. EWTN News' Paola Flynn has more. Paola, what can you tell us?
11: The hearing marked FBI Director Kash Patel's first appearance before the Senate Judiciary Committee this year. He was questioned about a number of issues, weaponization of the Bureau, the Epstein files, and election security, among others. He started by answering questions about the FBI efforts to locate missing and exploited children with the cooperation of social media companies.
12: What improvements can these companies make so that the FBI can more effectively turn the tables and hunt down predators?
13: We have found and located over 11,000 children. That's up 20-some percent. That's never happened before. So thank you for that jolt in the arm that was needed in the private sector. And we're going to continue to expand those engagements and work with Congress to draft legislation so that this continuous flow of data can come in legally and lawfully and that law enforcement can use it.
14: Ranking Democrat Senator Dick Durbin zeroed in on the Epstein files, criticizing the FBI for not releasing documents in a timely fashion.
15: Congress had to pass a law requiring the disclosure of the Epstein files. This was not volunteered by the Trump administration. It took a law to force them to do it.
13: You could have passed that law in the Biden administration.
15: Yeah,
13: you didn't.
15: Sure. Well, let me tell you. You could have
13: had both majorities.
15: You could have come up with a better explanation than that, that's for sure.
14: Director Patel was also asked about the FBI's persecution of Catholics during the Biden administration and the agents involved.
13: We looked at every individual that was involved with things like the Catholic memo or the intentional malfeasance surrounding intelligence collection and intelligence production. And made sure that those individuals no longer work at the FBI. It's that simple. If you participated in that sort of conduct, we removed you, and we'll continue to do that.
11: Director Patel also touted what he says was a record drop in violent crimes and security successes at the Super Bowl, World Cup, and America 250 events. He also said the agency has plans in place to ensure election integrity for the November midterms. Veronica.
6: The Senate failed to advance the first comprehensive cryptocurrency bill after all Democrats and a few Republicans blocked it. The vote marks a major setback for the crypto industry. The bill, dubbed the Clarity Act, would create a regulatory framework for digital assets, which crypto companies say would put them on a more solid legal footing. Democrats claim its ethics provisions failed to sufficiently curb President Trump's ability to profit off his family's crypto businesses while in office. Democrats and Republicans, actors and
14: activists joined theologians and an archbishop. They all gathered together in Washington, D.C. today, focusing on a very important issue, artificial intelligence. The pro-human assembly is meeting today. The goal is to bring together selected leaders to identify risks, opportunities, and practical steps moving forward in the age of AI. Joining me now is Brian Boyd, the U.S. Faith Liaison for the Future of Life Institute, as well as a moral theologian. Brian, thanks so much for coming on today.
16: So thank you for having me.
14: For years, humans have been building AI, but recently its unauthorized capabilities have been making the news. Regarding the pro-human assembly, why is it being held now?
16: Yeah, we're doing this because, I mean, the timing has been in plan for months and months, but the fact that it's just now after the news of the OpenAI hacking Anthropic coming out, it really does seem perfectly suited that we recognize humanity needs an opportunity to speak up on its own behalf and not simply allow the technology to go ahead as it were.
14: What are the core issues on the agenda for this assembly?
16: Yeah, AI personhood is one important topics. It might seem crazy. You think that, it's just a chatbot. But between people spending more and more time kind of emotionally engaged with it, and then the state of Delaware just coming out and saying, legally, there's an AI corporation, might be a sandbox, something we want to try out. It's becoming an issue. So the fundamental thing is needing humanity to stay in control of AI, and all the concrete ways in which that is under threat are being discussed.
14: The lineup of speakers is impressive, from Senator Bernie Sanders to Steve Bannon, President Trump's former chief strategist, and even Archbishop Salvatore Cordileone. In a time of such political polarization, what does it say that so many different worldviews are uniting?
16: Yeah, I think it's really hopeful. I mean, it's been both a faith-driven and secular movement where people who just care about human flourishing, who want to, we all have a different detailed understandings of what the good life is, but at the highest level, like, the natural law still applies to everybody. And so anyone who has some understanding of appreciation of being a creature and not simply a part of the machine is coming together for this.
14: The assembly has its inaugural initiative for the United States. Now, if the U.S. chooses to curb the growth of AI, China remains a massive question mark. Is there any real chance that the communist country would also try to regulate AI?
16: So there is a hope for this, and there's both cause for a kind of behind-the-scenes conversation, and interestingly, the head of futures at OpenAI recently came out and said he would like to see the Vatican convene a meeting where both the corporations and the leading countries come together to have a discussion. It's like it's the role of faith is to offer that moral leadership. And so I think that as it's on its own right now, it's not especially likely. But there's the opportunity for the Pope himself to step forward and take that leadership. I'm delighted to see it.
14: Brian Boyd, thanks so much for sharing your insight on this important topic.
16: Thank you for having me.
14: Now let's bring in Devin Patel, the president of the Crux Advisory Group and an adjunct professor of law at Notre Dame Law School. Thank you so much for being here.
17: Thank you for having me.
14: In the last few days, the tech industry has been making headlines calling for AI to be regulated. What prompted this sudden request?
17: So as far as the public knows, it's pure speculation at this point. I'd posit there are two leading theories right now. Both can be right at the same time. The first is that something horribly wrong has happened behind the scenes at least one of these labs that has prompted all of these leaders to come together. And these folks don't usually like each other. So the fact that they're all signing on to the same general sentiment and statement might point to that. And the second is there's this idea that these large companies are trying to get the U.S. government to employ regulation right now in order to force out the smaller players and essentially lock the field in play, and so that they can have essentially a

0: and see how you do that. And separately, if you're speaking about the labs themselves, really where all this is happening, many, if not all, of these labs at this point no longer kind of turn off the systems at night, because there is a prevailing theory that these machines might feel some sort of pain in being shut off. And so the conscious thing, the conscientious thing, is to not inflict that pain on these machines by shutting them down.
1: Are you saying that they think that AI is alive?
0: I'm not saying that everyone in these labs believes that, but I have very good reason to believe, after speaking with many folks in the labs, that there is a prevailing belief that yes, there is some form of consciousness. I couldn't tell you what level that is, but certainly some.
1: Now, we've also been hearing about how much of a threat AI is to humanity. Can you give us a brief overview of some of those scenarios? What could AI actually do?
0: Sure. So I think the more prevailing fears that are warranted, as far as mass casualty events rather than mass extinction events, are, on the one hand, a virus situation similar to COVID, but 10 times more deadly and more resilient to treatment, being manufactured in via AI and then deployed through a lab. And the second sort of scenario is one that I think we've often heard about and seen in movies, is the nuclear situation, in which AI either is given or takes control of some sort of nuclear command arsenal and launches a missile or maybe more, leading to, once again, mass casualties.
1: Thank you so much for coming on today. We really appreciate it.
0: Thank you for having me.
1: The Air Force Secretary says the U.S. has deployed weapons in space and will use them to defend American forces.
2: Today, we continue to ensure we remain ready to meet the challenges of evolving threats wherever they exist. This is why the United States now has on-orbit space control weapons capable of defending the joint force against hostile adversary action.
1: These comments are the first public confirmation of the deployment of such weapons. Intelligence suggests Russia started taking steps to make a space-based nuclear weapon years ago. The U.S. Space Force website also points to Chinese developments in the domain. We have a lot more still to come on EWTN News Nightly. Survival story: a Nigerian Catholic priest kidnapped and tortured by terrorists recounts how he endured 33 grueling days in captivity. And a 6th-century manuscript of St. Mark's Gospel is on display. We'll tell you where.
3: I had the worst 20 minutes of my life when we were camping and I lost my son Joey. He was 4. He had wandered into the woods, got disoriented, and sat down amidst the trees. My whole family was screaming his name, but he was too scared to respond, too scared to move. I ran to the pond near our camp. I thought he must have drowned. I had no idea where else he could have been. So I was knee-deep in this water, and as I looked for his body, a prayer exploded from my heart. It wasn't premeditated. It just came out of who I am as a dad, which is a little echo of who God is as my father. God, you've done so much good for me. You've given me a great life. You've given me so many blessings. Take it all back and give me my son. Thankfully, we found Joey, and God didn't take my life in exchange. But in that moment, he gave me the smallest glimpse of his love for you and me. Somehow, on the scales of a father's love, one child outweighs everything. And when we wander into the forest of sin, God isn't looking down from heaven saying, "I knew you'd do that. Go ahead, be lost, destroy yourself." No. Every time, he's saying, "Take everything. Take my life. I'll be your food in the Eucharist. I'll be waiting for you in confession. I just want my son. I just want my daughter to come home." This is Chris Stefanik from reallifecatholic.com on EWTN Radio.
1: It's a harrowing story. Armed men kidnap a Nigerian priest, holding him hostage for 33 agonizing days. Now that priest is sharing his story. In 2022, Father Stephen Ojapa was serving as a priest in the Diocese of Sokoto in Nigeria when armed men stormed into his parish rectory and abducted him and 3 others. After 33 days in captivity and enduring brutal conditions, his parish paid a 5-figure ransom for his release. but the situation for Christians

0: In Nigeria is increasingly dangerous. Nigeria ranks number 7 on the Open Doors World Watch list of countries where Christians face the most severe persecution. Joining me now is Father Stephen Ojapa, the parish priest who survived 33 days in captivity after being kidnapped in northern Nigeria back in 2022. He is also an author of the book Tears and Torture, 33 Days in Kidnapper's Den. Also here, Emmanuel Ogebia, managing partner of the U.S. Nigeria Law Group, who has been closely following the persecution facing Christians in Nigeria. Great to have you both here in the studio.
1: Thank you very much.
0: Father Stephen, if we could start with you, can you take us back to that day in May of 2022? What do you remember about the moment our men stormed into the parish, kidnapped you along with another priest and two others?
2: I remember a lot, but I'll try to make it simpler for the viewers to understand. 4 years ago, I was sleeping around 11:40, and this loud noise of people just right on top of me with guns on my head and asking me to just wake up. They said in the local language, Katashi Kaibaki. And when I opened my eyes, all I saw was just people with guns. And within 5 minutes, all of us in the house, we were rushed out and we began to trek, walk on foot into the bush. And it was one of the most horrible experiences of my life as a human being, not even as a Christian. And we trekked for 2 days on foot, nonstop, no food, no water, no nothing. And by the time we arrived where we were kept, they simply asked us in the local language, Zakushashai, will you take tea? And tea simply means, of course, tea. And all of us said yes. And they came close and they began to flog and to beat every part of our bodies. And that was the tea they meant after walking for 2 days.
0: A harrowing story, Emmanuel. Unfortunately, we know this happens often. You do multiple trips to Nigeria. Even around the holidays, things are worse. Can you tell us more about that?
1: Yes, so Father Stephen is one of the few people to survive and to come out and be able to share his story. But the backstory to what happened was that in Sokoto State, in his diocese, a Christian girl had just been burnt alive by her classmates. And so a Christian girl, schoolgirl, who was traveling to that place, stopped with her brother at his parish for safety. And then they were abducted there. So we have a situation in Nigeria where regular everyday Muslims were lynching a Christian girl alive, and then terrorists were abducting a priest. So Nigeria is the deadliest place in the world to be a Christian and has accounted for more deaths than the rest of the world combined for the last 15 years.
0: You forgave your captors. Why was that important for you?
2: I think I still remember that I was a priest. I still remember that one of my biggest prayers was for the grace to die not denying Jesus. I encourage all of them to have that prayer, because daily they will tell you, oh, Zamu Kashika, we'll kill you. So when one of them asked me, will you still forgive us after all we have done to you? This was like on the 30th day before we left. And truly, when I looked at him, I knew he needed forgiveness. And I also know for my own peace and for my own growth, I needed to offer him that forgiveness. And I was happy to offer him that forgiveness. And I said to him, yes, I do forgive you for whatever has happened. I do forgive you.
0: Emmanuel, what more does the Nigerian government need to do to better protect Christians? And also, how can the international community help?
1: Yes. Now, one of the things that needs to happen is the U.S. currently has 200 troops in Nigeria, helping the Nigerian government to get serious about fighting terrorism. Unfortunately, they're leaving at the end of this month. And we need the U.S. troops to stay so that they can protect the Christians through Christmas, which is the deadliest part of the year for Christians. The second thing that needs to happen is we need to have refuge for the persecuted. Father Steve is fortunate that he was able to be posted out to the UK, where he's serving now as a chaplain. But a Nigerian priest, Father Ben Madu in Boston, his religious visa was denied and he took his life in July, just because he didn't want to go back to Nigeria and be killed by terrorists. So we need foreign countries, Italy, Canada, the US, to take in the Christian refugees who are stranded in Cameroon and have been stranded there for 13 years now.
0: Father Stephen, an incredible story. Emmanuel, thank you so much for your work. We really appreciate you both coming in to discuss this important topic.
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0: Up next on EWTN News Nightly, 700 Years in the Making, the unique exhibition on display now, and the story that links it to St. Mark the Evangelist. Has made some moves that will bring changes to two dioceses in the United States. The Holy Father has nominated Bishop Michael A. Spirito to be the next shepherd of the Diocese of Metuchen in New Jersey. He is currently an auxiliary bishop in the Archdiocese of Newark, New Jersey. He was ordained a priest in 1992. The Holy Father has also accepted the resignation of Bishop Francis Malone in Shreveport, Louisiana. His Excellency has served as bishop since 2020. A successor has not yet been named. For the first time in 700 years, three fragments of an ancient manuscript of the Gospel of Mark are together again. The history of the fragments dates back to some of the earliest centuries of Christianity. EWTN News' Brian Schumacher reports.
4: Aquileia was one of the great cities of Christianity in the Middle Ages. After the Edict of Milan in 313, which guaranteed freedom of worship throughout the Roman Empire, it became a key center for spreading the Christian faith across Central Europe and the Balkans. A remarkable witness to that flourishing period is this extraordinary 4th century early Christian mosaic. Covering nearly 750 square meters, it is the oldest and largest early Christian mosaic pavement in the Western world. Its images were used to teach the faith to the first Christians, most of whom were literate. Today, Aquileia is a quiet town, with just over 3,000 inhabitants in northeastern Italy. Yet, its Christian origins are closely linked to St. Mark the Evangelist.
5: And we have amazing medieval frescoes in the Basilica showing us a St. Marcus coming here to create the first Christian community of the city. So we do believe that St. Mark was here, his presence in Aquileia.
4: St. Mark was a close collaborator of St. Peter. He accompanied him to Rome and carefully recorded his preaching. Those writings later became one of the most important first-hand sources on the life of Jesus. Now, an exhibition promoted by the Aquileia Foundation is bringing renewed attention to this extraordinary legacy. For the first time in seven centuries, the three scattered fragments of a 6th-century manuscript have been reunited. For generations, the manuscript was venerated as if it were the very gospel written in St. Mark's own hand. In fact, it inspired so much devotion that beginning in the 12th century, it was gradually divided into separate fragments, each becoming a treasured relic in its own right.
6: The gospel was fragmented because at a certain point it was removed from the gospel book that contained the other gospels. It came to be regarded as an autograph written by the evangelist himself. All of this is naturally linked to the tradition, indeed the legend, of a Markan tradition of evangelization in this part of Italy, namely Aquileia and its surrounding territory. By the 12th and 13th centuries, the Gospel of Mark had taken on a life of its own and was considered an extraordinary relic.
4: The exhibition also illustrates how the fame of this manuscript, believed to be connected to St. Mark, spread throughout Europe. Among the highlights are original documents showing that Emperor Charles IV requested a portion of this precious gospel from the Patriarch of Aquileia. Some fragments were taken to Prague, where they were preserved alongside the relics of St. Wenceslas in St. Vitus Cathedral. Now, centuries later, they have temporarily returned to Aquileia to be reunited once again in this exhibition. In Rome, Brian Schumacher, EWTN News Nightly.
0: We thank you for watching tonight. Remember, you can follow us on social media, Facebook, X, YouTube, and Instagram at EWTN News Nightly. I'm Veronica Dudo. Good night and God bless.
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9: The sorrowful mysteries concentrate our minds on the events of the Passion and Death of Jesus Christ. Whenever good comes into contact with evil, there is suffering. And when the greatest of all goods comes into contact with evil, we must expect great suffering. The Virgin Mary represents, more than anyone else, the human race in its active and devout participation in the suffering and death of Jesus. St. Paul calls us to fill up in our own lives those things that may be added to the sufferings of Christ. His sufferings are complete and fulfill all the needs of our salvation. And yet he calls us to take up our cross, to suffer along with him. In the five sorrowful mysteries, we consider well how our Blessed Lady participated in those sufferings and invites us in our own life in this world to do the same.

0: In the name of the Father, and of the Son, and of the Holy Spirit. Amen. I believe in God, the Father Almighty, creator of heaven and earth, and in Jesus Christ, his only Son, our Lord, who was conceived by the Holy Spirit, born of the Virgin Mary, suffered under Pontius Pilate, was crucified, died, and was buried. He descended into hell. The third day he rose again from the dead, and he ascended into heaven, and is seated at the right hand of God, the Father Almighty, from whence he shall come to judge the living and the dead.
1: I believe in the Holy Spirit, the Holy Catholic Church, the communion of saints, the forgiveness of sins, the resurrection of the body, and life everlasting. Amen.
0: Our Father, who art in heaven, hallowed be thy name. Thy kingdom come, thy will be done, on earth as it is in heaven.
1: Give us this day our daily bread, and forgive us our trespasses, as we forgive those who trespass against us. And lead us not into temptation, but deliver us from evil. Amen.
0: Let us offer the next three Aves, that we will have an increase of faith, hope, and love. Hail Mary, full of grace, the Lord is with thee. Blessed art thou amongst women, and blessed is the fruit of thy womb, Jesus.
1: Holy Mary, Mother of God, pray for us sinners, now and at the hour of our death. Amen.
0: Hail Mary, full of grace, the Lord is with thee. Blessed art thou amongst women, and blessed is the fruit of thy womb, Jesus.
1: Holy Mary, Mother of God, pray for us sinners, now and at the hour of our death. Amen.
0: Hail Mary, full of grace, the Lord is with thee. Blessed art thou amongst women, and blessed is the fruit of thy womb, Jesus.
1: Holy Mary, Mother of God, pray for us sinners, now and at the hour of our death. Amen.
0: Glory be to the Father, and to the Son, and to the Holy Spirit.
1: As it was in the beginning, is now, and ever shall be, world without end. Amen.

0: The first sorrowful mystery, the agony in the garden. Let us pray in these five mysteries, these mysteries of sorrow, for those whose own lives mirror the passion of Christ. And let us pray in this first sorrowful mystery that we ourselves will not walk away from suffering. Our Father, who art in heaven, hallowed be thy name. Thy kingdom come, thy will be done, on earth as it is in heaven.
1: Give us this day our daily bread, and forgive us our trespasses, as we forgive those who trespass against us. And lead us not into temptation, but deliver us from evil. Amen.
0: Hail Mary, full of grace, the Lord is with thee. Blessed art thou amongst women, and blessed is the fruit of thy womb, Jesus.
1: Holy Mary, Mother of God, pray for us sinners, now and at the hour of our death. Amen.
0: Hail Mary, full of grace, the Lord is with thee. Blessed art thou amongst women, and blessed is the fruit of thy womb, Jesus.
1: Holy Mary, Mother of God, pray for us sinners, now and at the hour of our death. Amen.
0: Hail Mary, full of grace, the Lord is with thee. Blessed art thou amongst women, and blessed is the fruit of thy womb, Jesus.
1: Holy Mary, Mother of God, pray for us sinners, now and at the hour of our death. Amen.
0: Hail Mary, full of grace, the Lord is with thee. Blessed art thou amongst women, and blessed is the fruit of thy womb, Jesus.
1: Holy Mary, Mother of God, pray for us sinners, now and at the hour of our death. Amen.
0: Hail Mary, full of grace, the Lord is with thee. Blessed art thou amongst women, and blessed is the fruit of thy womb, Jesus.
1: Holy Mary, Mother of God, pray for us sinners, now and at the hour of our death. Amen.
0: Hail Mary, full of grace, the Lord is with thee. Blessed art thou amongst women, and blessed is the fruit of thy womb, Jesus.
1: Holy Mary, Mother of God, pray for us sinners, now and at the hour of our death. Amen.
0: Hail Mary, full of grace, the Lord is with thee. Blessed art thou amongst women, and blessed is the fruit of thy womb, Jesus.
1: Holy Mary, Mother of God, pray for us sinners, now and at the hour of our death. Amen.
0: Hail Mary, full of grace, the Lord is with thee. Blessed art thou amongst women, and blessed is the fruit of thy womb, Jesus.
1: Holy Mary, Mother of God, pray for us sinners, now and at the hour of our death. Amen.
0: Hail Mary, full of grace, the Lord is with thee. Blessed art thou amongst women, and blessed is the fruit of thy womb, Jesus.
1: Holy Mary, Mother of God, pray for us sinners, now and at the hour of our death. Amen.
0: Hail Mary, full of grace, the Lord is with thee. Blessed art thou amongst women, and blessed is the fruit of thy womb, Jesus.
1: Holy Mary, Mother of God, pray for us sinners, now and at the hour of our death. Amen.
0: Glory be to the Father, and to the Son, and to the Holy Spirit.
1: As it was in the beginning, is now, and ever shall be, world without end. Amen.
2: O my Jesus, forgive us our sins, save us from the fires of hell, bring all souls to heaven, especially those in most need of thy mercy.
0: The second sorrowful mystery, the scourging at the pillar. Let us pray in this mystery that we will accept and grow with our own sufferings, that we will be prepared by grace for them. Our Father, who art in heaven, hallowed be thy name. Thy kingdom come, thy will be done, on earth as it is in heaven.
1: Give us this day our daily bread, and forgive us our trespasses, as we forgive those who trespass against us. And lead us not into temptation, but deliver us from evil. Amen.
0: Hail Mary, full of grace, the Lord is with thee. Blessed art thou amongst women, and blessed is the fruit of thy womb, Jesus.
1: Holy Mary, Mother of God, pray for us sinners, now and at the hour of our death. Amen.
0: Hail Mary, full of grace, the Lord is with thee. Blessed art thou amongst women, and blessed is the fruit of thy womb, Jesus.
1: Holy Mary, Mother of God, pray for us sinners, now and at the hour of our death. Amen.
0: Hail Mary, full of grace, the Lord is with thee. Blessed art thou amongst women, and blessed is the fruit of thy womb, Jesus.
1: Holy Mary, Mother of God, pray for us sinners, now and at the hour of our death. Amen.
0: Hail Mary, full of grace, the Lord is with thee. Blessed art thou amongst women, and blessed is the fruit of thy womb, Jesus.
1: Holy Mary, Mother of God, pray for us sinners, now and at the hour of our death. Amen.
0: Hail Mary, full of grace, the Lord is with thee. Blessed art thou amongst women, and blessed is the fruit of thy womb, Jesus.
1: Holy Mary, Mother of God, pray for us sinners, now and at the hour of our death. Amen.
0: Hail Mary, full of grace, the Lord is with thee. Blessed art thou amongst women, and blessed is the fruit of thy womb, Jesus.
1: Holy Mary, Mother of God, pray for us sinners, now and at the hour of our death. Amen.
0: Hail Mary, full of grace, the Lord is with thee. Blessed art thou amongst women, and blessed is the fruit of thy womb, Jesus.
1: Holy Mary, Mother of God, pray for us sinners, now and at the hour of our death. Amen.
0: Hail Mary, full of grace, the Lord is with thee. Blessed art thou amongst women, and blessed is the fruit of thy womb, Jesus.
1: Holy Mary, Mother of God, pray for us sinners, now and at the hour of our death. Amen.
0: Hail Mary, full of grace, the Lord is with thee. Blessed art thou amongst women, and blessed is the fruit of thy womb, Jesus.
1: Holy Mary, Mother of God, pray for us sinners, now and at the hour of our death. Amen.
0: Hail Mary, full of grace, the Lord is with thee. Blessed art thou amongst women, and blessed is the fruit of thy womb, Jesus.
1: Holy Mary, Mother of God, pray for us sinners, now and at the hour of our death. Amen.
0: Glory be to the Father, and to the Son, and to the Holy Spirit.
1: As it was in the beginning, is now, and ever shall be, world without end. Amen.
0: O my Jesus, forgive us our sins, save us from the fires of hell, bring all souls to heaven, especially those in most need of thy mercy. The third sorrowful mystery, the crowning with thorns. Our Father, who art in heaven, hallowed be thy name. Thy kingdom come, thy will be done, on earth as it is in heaven.
1: Give us this day our daily bread, and forgive us our trespasses, as we forgive those who trespass against us. And lead us not into temptation, but deliver us from evil. Amen.
0: Hail Mary, full of grace, the Lord is with thee. Blessed art thou amongst women, and blessed is the fruit of thy womb, Jesus.
1: Holy Mary, Mother of God, pray for us sinners, now and at the hour of our death. Amen.
0: Hail Mary, full of grace, the Lord is with thee. Blessed art thou amongst women, and blessed is the fruit of thy womb, Jesus.
1: Holy Mary, Mother of God, pray for us sinners, now and at the hour of our death. Amen.
0: Hail Mary, full of grace, the Lord is with thee. Blessed art thou amongst women, and blessed is the fruit of thy womb, Jesus.
1: Holy Mary, Mother of God, pray for us sinners, now and at the hour of our death. Amen.
0: Hail Mary, full of grace, the Lord is with thee. Blessed art thou amongst women, and blessed is the fruit of thy womb, Jesus.
1: Holy Mary, Mother of God, pray for us sinners, now and at the hour of our death. Amen.
0: Hail Mary, full of grace, the Lord is with thee. Blessed art thou amongst women, and blessed is the fruit of thy womb, Jesus.
1: Holy Mary, Mother of God, pray for us sinners, now and at the hour of our death. Amen.
0: Hail Mary, full of grace, the Lord is with thee. Blessed art thou amongst women, and blessed is the fruit of thy womb, Jesus.
1: Holy Mary, Mother of God, pray for us sinners, now and at the hour of our death. Amen.
0: Hail Mary, full of grace, the Lord is with thee. Blessed art thou amongst women, and blessed is the fruit of thy womb, Jesus.
1: Holy Mary, Mother of God, pray for us sinners, now and at the hour of our death. Amen.
0: Hail Mary, full of grace, the Lord is with thee. Blessed art thou amongst women, and blessed is the fruit of thy womb, Jesus.
1: Holy Mary, Mother of God, pray for us sinners now and at the hour of our death. Amen.
0: Hail Mary, full of grace, the Lord is with thee. Blessed art thou amongst women, and blessed is the fruit of thy womb, Jesus.
1: Holy Mary, Mother of God, pray for us sinners now and at the hour of our death. Amen.
0: Hail Mary, full of grace, the Lord is with thee. Blessed art thou amongst women, and blessed is the fruit of thy womb, Jesus.
1: Holy Mary, Mother of God, pray for us sinners, now and at the hour of our death. Amen.
0: Glory be to the Father, and to the Son, and to the Holy Spirit.
1: As it was in the beginning, is now, and ever shall be, world without end. Amen.
2: O my Jesus, forgive us our sins. Save us from the fires of hell. Bring all souls to heaven, especially those in most need of thy mercy.
0: The fourth sorrowful mystery, the carrying of the cross. Our Father, who art in heaven, hallowed be thy name. Thy kingdom come, thy will be done, on earth as it is in heaven.
1: Give us this day our daily bread, and forgive us our trespasses, as we forgive those who trespass against us. And lead us not into temptation, but deliver us from evil. Amen.
0: Hail Mary, full of grace, the Lord is with thee. Blessed art thou amongst women, and blessed is the fruit of thy womb, Jesus.
1: Holy Mary, Mother of God, pray for us sinners, now and at the hour of our death. Amen.
0: Hail Mary, full of grace, the Lord is with thee. Blessed art thou amongst women, and blessed is the fruit of thy womb, Jesus.
1: Holy Mary, Mother of God, pray for us sinners, now and at the hour of our death. Amen.
0: Hail Mary, full of grace, the Lord is with thee. Blessed art thou amongst women, and blessed is the fruit of thy womb, Jesus.
1: Holy Mary, Mother of God, pray for us sinners, now and at the hour of our death. Amen.
0: Hail Mary, full of grace, the Lord is with thee. Blessed art thou amongst women, and blessed is the fruit of thy womb, Jesus.
1: Holy Mary, Mother of God, pray for us sinners, now and at the hour of our death. Amen.
0: Hail Mary, full of grace, the Lord is with thee. Blessed art thou amongst women, and blessed is the fruit of thy womb, Jesus.
1: Holy Mary, Mother of God, pray for us sinners, now and at the hour of our death. Amen.
0: Hail Mary, full of grace, the Lord is with thee. Blessed art thou amongst women, and blessed is the fruit of thy womb, Jesus.
1: Holy Mary, Mother of God, pray for us sinners, now and at the hour of our death. Amen.
0: Hail Mary, full of grace, the Lord is with thee. Blessed art thou amongst women, and blessed is the fruit of thy womb, Jesus.
1: Holy Mary, Mother of God, pray for us sinners, now and at the hour of our death. Amen.
0: Hail Mary, full of grace, the Lord is with thee. Blessed art thou amongst women, and blessed is the fruit of thy womb, Jesus.
1: Holy Mary, Mother of God, pray for us sinners, now and at the hour of our death. Amen.
0: Hail Mary, full of grace, the Lord is with thee. Blessed art thou amongst women, and blessed is the fruit of thy womb, Jesus.
1: Holy Mary, Mother of God, pray for us sinners, now and at the hour of our death. Amen.
0: Hail Mary, full of grace, the Lord is with thee. Blessed art thou amongst women, and blessed is the fruit of thy womb, Jesus.
1: Holy Mary, Mother of God, pray for us sinners, now and at the hour of our death. Amen.
0: Glory be to the Father, and to the Son, and to the Holy Spirit.
1: As it was in the beginning, is now, and ever shall be, world without end. Amen.
2: O my Jesus, forgive us our sins. Save us from the fires of hell. Bring all souls to heaven, especially those in most need of thy mercy.
0: The fifth sorrowful mystery, the crucifixion and death of Jesus on the cross. Scripture tells us that Mary stood beneath the cross, that she heard the cry of agony, "Why have you forsaken me?" That she heard her beloved son commend her to the care of John, and him to her. In our own sufferings in life, let us not become bitter or locked in our own grief. Let us be open to others to share their grief, as Mary did. Let's not run away. Let's not ask why, a question that no one can answer. Rather, let us ask the question, what must I do to follow Jesus in fulfilling the will of God? Our Father, who art in heaven, hallowed be thy name. Thy kingdom come, thy will be done, on earth as it is in heaven.
1: Give us this day our daily bread, and forgive us our trespasses, as we forgive those who trespass against us. And lead us not into temptation, but deliver us from evil. Amen.
0: Hail Mary, full of grace, the Lord is with thee. Blessed art thou amongst women, and blessed is the fruit of thy womb, Jesus.
1: Holy Mary, Mother of God, pray for us sinners, now and at the hour of our death. Amen.
0: Hail Mary, full of grace, the Lord is with thee. Blessed art thou amongst women, and blessed is the fruit of thy womb, Jesus.
1: Holy Mary, Mother of God, pray for us sinners, now and at the hour of our death. Amen.
0: Hail Mary, full of grace, the Lord is with thee. Blessed art thou amongst women, and blessed is the fruit of thy womb, Jesus.
1: Holy Mary, Mother of God, pray for us sinners, now and at the hour of our death. Amen.
0: Hail Mary, full of grace, the Lord is with thee. Blessed art thou amongst women, and blessed is the fruit of thy womb, Jesus.
1: Holy Mary, Mother of God, pray for us sinners, now and at the hour of our death. Amen.
0: Hail Mary, full of grace, the Lord is with thee. Blessed art thou amongst women, and blessed is the fruit of thy womb, Jesus.
1: Holy Mary, Mother of God, pray for us sinners, now and at the hour of our death. Amen.
0: Hail Mary, full of grace, the Lord is with thee. Blessed art thou amongst women, and blessed is the fruit of thy womb, Jesus.
1: Holy Mary, Mother of God, pray for us sinners, now and at the hour of our death. Amen.
0: Hail Mary, full of grace, the Lord is with thee. Blessed art thou amongst women, and blessed is the fruit of thy womb, Jesus.
1: Holy Mary, Mother of God, pray for us sinners, now and at the hour of our death. Amen.
0: Hail Mary, full of grace, the Lord is with thee. Blessed art thou amongst women, and blessed is the fruit of thy womb, Jesus.
1: Holy Mary, Mother of God, pray for us sinners, now and at the hour of our death. Amen.
0: Hail Mary, full of grace, the Lord is with thee. Blessed art thou amongst women, and blessed is the fruit of thy womb, Jesus.
1: Holy Mary, Mother of God, pray for us sinners, now and at the hour of our death. Amen.
0: Hail Mary, full of grace, the Lord is with thee. Blessed art thou amongst women, and blessed is the fruit of thy womb, Jesus.
1: Holy Mary, Mother of God, pray for us sinners, now and at the hour of our death. Amen.
0: Glory be to the Father, and to the Son, and to the Holy Spirit.
1: As it was in the beginning, is now, and ever shall be, world without end. Amen.
2: O my Jesus, forgive us our sins, save us from the fires of hell, bring all souls to heaven, especially those in most need of thy mercy.
0: Hail, Holy Queen, Mother of mercy, our life, our sweetness, and our hope. To thee do we cry, poor banished children of Eve. To thee do we send up our sighs, mourning and weeping in this valley of tears. Turn then, most gracious Advocate,
3: thine eyes of mercy toward us, and after this our exile, show unto us the blessed fruit of thy womb, Jesus. O clement, O loving, O sweet Virgin Mary, pray for us, O Holy Mother of God,
1: that we may be made worthy of the promises of Christ.
0: Let us pray. O God, whose only begotten Son, by his life, death, and resurrection, has purchased for us the rewards of eternal life, grant, we beseech thee, that meditating on these mysteries of the Most Holy Rosary of the Blessed Virgin Mary, we may imitate what they contain and obtain what they promise, through the same Christ our Lord. Amen. May the divine assistance remain always with us, and may the souls of the faithful departed, through the mercy of God, rest in peace. Amen. May the Holy Virgin bless you with her loving child, this day and forever. In the name of the Father, and of the Son, and of the Holy Spirit. Amen.
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8: The nation was shocked and appalled when Massachusetts Governor Maura Healey signed H-5595, the radical abortion bill, which removed all limitations on abortion and cleared the path for abortion until birth. As the governor signed the legislation, the group of women in the room with her clapped and cheered at the opportunity to kill full-term babies. Now pro-lifers in the state are pushing back. An effort led by Massachusetts Family Action has begun to repeal the radical abortion law. The group is aiming to gather some 37,289 signatures by their October 23rd deadline. While Massachusetts is among one of the most left-wing and pro-abortion states in the Union, few people are willing to defend such cruel and absurd abortion laws.
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10: 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It begins with the genealogy of Jesus, which Father Mike puts into context with stories we've already covered in previous days. We'll also meet John the Baptist and travel into the desert with Jesus.
11: Hi, my name is Father Mike Schmitz, and you're listening to The Bible in a Year, where we encounter God's voice and live life through the lens of Scripture. Using the Great Adventure Bible Timeline, we'll read all the way from Genesis to Revelation, discovering how the story of salvation unfolds and how we fit into that story today. The Great Adventure Bible Timeline was developed by Jeff Cavins and is provided by Ascension, who produced and funded this program. It is day one of our Messianic Checkpoint, which means it's day 258 of the entire Bible in a year. We're reading today Matthew chapter 1 through 4. Just, what a gift. And keep this in mind. You may have, up to this point, the first chapter of Matthew begins with a genealogy. And you might have always heard the genealogy and gone through it and thought, well, this is just, these are a bunch of names. I have no idea who these people are, what their stories are. It says, Babylonian exile, what's that? Well, you know that now, which is pretty phenomenal. So keep your ears attuned to that. We're also reading Proverbs chapter 18, verses 17 through 20. The Gospel according to Matthew, chapter 1, the genealogy of Jesus Christ. The book of the genealogy of Jesus Christ, the son of David, the son of Abraham. Abraham was the father of Isaac, and Isaac the father of Jacob, and Jacob the father of Judah and his brothers, and Judah the father of Perez and Zerah by Tamar, and Perez the father of Hezron, and Hezron the father of Ram, and Ram the father of Amminadab, and Amminadab the father of Nahshon, and Nahshon the father of Salmon, and Salmon the father of Boaz by Rahab, and Boaz the father of Obed by Ruth, and Obed the father of Jesse, and Jesse the father of David the king. And David was the father of Solomon by the wife of Uriah, and Solomon the father of Rehoboam, and Rehoboam the father of Abijah, and Abijah the father of Asa, and Asa the father of Jehoshaphat, and Jehoshaphat the father of Joram, and Joram the father of Uzziah, and Uzziah the father of Jotham, and Jotham the father of Ahaz, and Ahaz the father of Hezekiah, and Hezekiah the father of Manasseh, and Manasseh the father of Amos, and Amos the father of Josiah, and Josiah the father of Jeconiah and his brothers at the time of the deportation to Babylon.
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11: Zadok, and Zadok the father of Achim, and Achim the father of Eliud, and Eliud the father of Eleazar, and Eleazar the father of Matan, and Matan the father of Jacob, and Jacob the father of Joseph, the husband of Mary, of whom Jesus was born, who is called Christ. So, all the generations from Abraham to David were 14 generations, and from David to the deportation to Babylon, 14 generations, and from the deportation to Babylon to the Christ, 14 generations. The birth of Jesus Christ. Now, the birth of Jesus Christ took place in this way. When his mother Mary had been betrothed to Joseph before they came together, she was found to be with child of the Holy Spirit. And her husband Joseph, being a just man and unwilling to put her to shame, resolved to send her away quietly. But as he considered this, behold, an angel of the Lord appeared to him in a dream, saying, Joseph, son of David, do not fear to take Mary your wife, for that which is conceived in her is of the Holy Spirit. She will bear a son, and you shall call his name Jesus, for he will save his people from their sins. All this took place to fulfill what the Lord had spoken by the prophet, behold, a virgin shall conceive and bear a son, and his name shall be called Emmanuel, which means God with us. When Joseph woke from sleep, he did as the angel of the Lord commanded him. He took his wife, but knew her not until she had borne a son, and he called his name Jesus. Chapter 2. The Visit of the Wise Men. Now when Jesus was born in Bethlehem of Judea in the days of Herod the king, behold, wise men from the east came to Jerusalem, saying, Where is he who has been born king of the Jews? For we have seen his star in the east and have come to worship him. When Herod the king heard this, he was troubled, and all Jerusalem with him. And assembling all the chief priests and scribes of the people, he inquired of them where the Christ was to be born. They told him, In Bethlehem of Judea. For so it is written by the prophet, And you, O Bethlehem, in the land of Judah, are by no means least among the rulers of Judah. For from you shall come a ruler who will govern my people Israel. Then Herod summoned the wise men secretly and ascertained from them what time the star appeared, and he sent them to Bethlehem, saying, "Go and search diligently for the child, and when you have found him, bring me word, that I too may come and worship him." When they had heard the king, they went their way, and behold, the star which they had seen in the east went before them till it came to rest over the place where the child was. When they saw the star, they rejoiced exceedingly with great joy, and going into the house, they saw the child with Mary his mother, and they fell down and worshipped him. Then, opening their treasures, they offered him gifts, gold and frankincense and myrrh. And being warned in a dream not to return to Herod, they departed to their own country by another way. The escape to Egypt. Now when they had departed, behold, an angel of the Lord appeared to Joseph in a dream and said, "Rise, take the child and his mother, and flee to Egypt, and remain there till I tell you. For Herod is about to search for the child to destroy him." And he rose, and took the child and his mother by night, and departed to Egypt, and remained there until the death of Herod. This was to fulfill what the Lord had spoken by the prophet, "Out of Egypt have I called my son." Then Herod, when he saw that he had been tricked by the wise men, was in a furious rage, and he sent and killed all the male children in Bethlehem and in all that region who were 2 years old or under, according to the time which he had ascertained from the wise men. Then was fulfilled what was spoken by the prophet Jeremiah. A voice was heard in Ramah, wailing and loud lamentation, Rachel weeping for her children. She refused to be consoled because they were no more. The return from Egypt. But when Herod died, behold, an angel of the Lord appeared in a dream to Joseph in Egypt, saying, Rise, take the child and his mother, and go to the land of Israel, for those who sought the child's life are dead. And he rose, and took the child and his mother, and went to the land of Israel. But when he heard that Archelaus reigned over Judea in place of his father Herod, he was afraid to go there, and being warned in a dream, he withdrew to the district of Galilee. And he went, and dwelt in a city called Nazareth, that what was spoken by the prophets might be fulfilled, he shall be called a Nazarene. Chapter 3. The Preaching of John the Baptist. In those days came John the Baptist, preaching in the wilderness of Judea, Repent, for the kingdom of heaven is at hand. For this is he who was spoken of by the prophet Isaiah when he said, A voice of one crying in the wilderness, Prepare the way of the Lord, make his paths straight. Now John wore a garment of camel's hair, and a leather belt around his waist, and his food was locusts and wild honey. Then went out to him Jerusalem and all Judea and all the region about the Jordan, and they were baptized by him in the river Jordan, confessing their sins. But when he saw many of the Pharisees and Sadducees coming for baptism, he said to them, You brood of vipers, who warned you to flee from the wrath to come? Bear fruit that befits repentance, and do not presume to say to yourselves, We have Abraham as our father. For I tell you, God is able from these stones to raise up children to Abraham. Even now, the axe is laid to the root of the trees. Every tree, therefore, that does not bear good fruit is cut down and thrown into the fire. I baptize you with water for repentance, but he who is coming after me is mightier than I, whose sandals I am not worthy to carry. He will baptize you with the Holy Spirit and with fire. His winnowing fork is in his hand, and he will clear the threshing floor and gather his wheat into the granary, but the chaff he will burn with unquenchable fire. The Baptism of Jesus. Then Jesus came from Galilee to the Jordan to John to be baptized by him. John would have prevented him, saying, I need to be baptized by you, and do you come to me? But Jesus answered him, Let it be so now, for thus it is fitting for us to fulfill all righteousness. Then he consented. And when Jesus was baptized, he went up immediately from the water, and behold, the heavens were opened, and he saw the Spirit of God descending like a dove and alighting on him. And behold, a voice from heaven saying, This is my beloved Son, with whom I am well pleased. Chapter 4. The Temptation of Jesus. Then Jesus was led up by the Spirit into the wilderness to be tempted by the devil. And he fasted 40 days and 40 nights, and afterward he was hungry. And the tempter came and said to him, If you are the Son of God, command these stones to become loaves of bread. But he answered, It is written, Man shall not live by bread alone, but by every word that proceeds from the mouth of God. Then the devil took him to the holy city and set him on the pinnacle of the temple and said to him, If you are the Son of God, throw yourself down, for it is written, He will give his angels charge of you, and on their hands they will bear you up, lest you strike your foot against a stone. Jesus said to him, Again it is written, You shall not tempt the Lord your God. Again, the devil took him to a very high mountain and showed him all the kingdoms of the world and the glory of them. And he said to him, All these I will give you, if you will fall down and worship me. Then Jesus said to him, Begone, Satan, for it is written, You shall worship the Lord your God, and him only shall you serve. Then the devil left him, and behold, angels came and ministered to him. Jesus begins preaching in Galilee. Now when he heard that John had been arrested, he withdrew into Galilee, and leaving Nazareth, he went and dwelt in Capernaum by the sea, in the territory of Zebulun and Naphtali, that what was spoken by the prophet Isaiah might be fulfilled. The land of Zebulun and the land of Naphtali, toward the sea, across the Jordan, Galilee of the Gentiles. The people that sat in darkness have seen a great light. And for those who sat in the region and shadow of death, light has dawned. From that time, Jesus began to preach, saying, Repent, for the kingdom of heaven is at hand. Jesus calls the first disciples. As he walked by the Sea of Galilee, he saw two brothers, Simon, who was called Peter, and Andrew, his brother, casting a net into the sea, for they were fishermen. And he said to them, Follow me, and I will make you fishers of men. Immediately they left their nets and followed him. And going on from there, he saw two other brothers, James, the son of Zebedee, and John, his brother, in a boat with Zebedee, their father, mending their nets, and he called them. Immediately they left the boat and their father and followed him. Jesus ministers to crowds of people. And he went about all Galilee, teaching in their synagogues and preaching the gospel of the kingdom and healing every disease and every infirmity among the people. So his fame spread throughout all Syria, and they brought him all the sick, those afflicted with various diseases and pains, demoniacs, epileptics, and paralytics, and he healed them. And great crowds followed him from Galilee and the Decapolis and Jerusalem and Judea and from beyond the Jordan. The book of Proverbs, chapter 18, verses 17 through 20. He who states his case first seems right, until the other comes and examines him. The lot puts an end to disputes and decides between powerful contenders. A brother helped is like a strong city, but quarreling is like the bars of a castle. From the fruit of his mouth a man is satisfied. He is satisfied by the yield of his lips. Father in heaven, give you praise. Thank you so much. Thank you for, introducing us to Jesus through the words of Matthew. Through the inspiration of the Holy Spirit, you guided the Apostle Matthew to write down these words that we heard in the first four chapters of Matthew's gospel. We just thank you. Help us this day and every day for the next number of days to get to know the heart of your Son, Jesus. Help us to watch him. Help us to listen to him. Help us to get close to his heart, so that we can know your heart even better. And by knowing your heart, by knowing his heart, our hearts may be conformed to you. We make this prayer in Jesus' name. Amen. In the name of the Father and of the Son and the Holy Spirit. I didn't mention Proverbs last couple of days, but Proverbs chapter 18, verse 17. I think this is just kind of wise. He who states his case first seems right until the other comes and examines him. There's something about that that's just kind of like, you know, I think there's a modern day proverb that says there's two sides to every story. And that's what this ancient proverb says essentially as well. We got introduced today to the beginning of the Gospel of Matthew. A couple things to note. As I mentioned, kind of the introduction is that chapter one, we have the genealogy of Jesus Christ. And so hopefully some of those names, you realizing this is really important. I don't know if we mentioned this before in this Bible in a year. There are four women who are mentioned by name, or at least referenced in the genealogy of Jesus, which doesn't always happen. And there's something really unique about those four women who are mentioned. For example, we have Mary. She's the ultimate one who's mentioned, obviously. But we have the first person mentioned is Tamar. Then the next person mentioned is Ruth. And the next woman mentioned is the wife of Uriah, who we know is Bathsheba. And I find it fascinating that here's Matthew, who makes it so clear. Now, we might have talked about this, a year ago.

she was a Moabite. She wasn't a Jewish person. And yet she said when Naomi, her mother-in-law, came back to the promised land, Ruth said, where you go, I will go. Your people will be my people and your God will be my God. And she met, while she was there, she met Boaz, and they became the great grandparents of David. And then you also have David and the wife of Uriah, the queen mother of Solomon, who is Bathsheba. And we know the story of David and Bathsheba. And so we have these three women who are mentioned here reveal stories of brokenness. And yet it's in that brokenness that Jesus is able to, and the Father, the Holy Spirit is able to do something incredible with the conception of Jesus Christ, the incarnation of Jesus Christ in time and in this place. It's just amazing. Just so, I know we can go on and on. But gosh, I can hardly get through the genealogy without getting choked up. It happens virtually every time. So you just think, Lord, this story we've been reading for this last year, which spans thousands of years with so many thousands, maybe millions of people who are waiting and longing for the fulfillment of this, finally here. This is where we get to that place of Matthan, the father of Jacob, Jacob, the father of Joseph, the husband of Mary, of whom was born Jesus, who is called the Christ. Something important to note about Joseph. So when Joseph found that Mary was pregnant, even though they're betrothed, he knew he wasn't the father. He, being a just man, it says, being a righteous man, he decided to divorce her quietly, because if he divorced her publicly, she would be exposed to shame, which is a technical term for that she would be put to death. Now, you'd ask the question, okay, so why would Joseph do this? Now, there are a number of theories. Maybe you even say there's three theories. One theory is that Joseph, he thought that Mary was unfaithful to him and that he didn't want to see her killed, but he thought she was unfaithful. There is another theory that goes back all the way to the early church, that Joseph believed Mary. If Mary would have said, listen, I wasn't unfaithful to you, but an angel of the Lord came to me and told me that the child in my womb is the Son of God. Another theory is that Joseph believed in the purity of Mary, but he saw himself as being unworthy of participating in this raising of the Son of God. So there's these two theories right away. One is that Joseph didn't believe Mary. The other is that Joseph, I mean, think about this. Nazareth, a small town, less than 300 people in the town of Nazareth. Joseph would know Mary, and he would know everyone she knows or everyone she knew, but also he would know the character of Mary, that this was a woman of virtue. This was a woman of purity. And believing her, he would think, I could not possibly be the foster father of the Son of God. No, there's a, and again, going back to this, early church fathers, they write about both, they take both positions. One is that Joseph didn't believe. The other is that he did believe and thought he was unworthy. There is a third theory, and the third theory is that Joseph believed Mary, but just didn't know what to do. Not that he felt unworthy, but just, I have no idea what to do. You can imagine his confusion. What do you do? Since he's a just man, yet he's unwilling to expose her to shame, where it's not a matter of, I believe her, don't believe her. It's a matter of, I want to follow the law, but at the same time, I believe this woman. And so what do? He divorces her quietly. So again, there's three theories and no one knows. You might know in heaven, that'd be great. But we're moving on, because then the angel of the Lord appears to Joseph. Do not be afraid to take Mary, your wife, into your home, for this child is conceived of the Holy Spirit. And you're going to be the foster father, basically. You're going to name him Jesus. Now, in chapter 2, we have the story of the wise men, and we have their classic, or the traditional gifts every woman to give to a baby: gold, frankincense, and myrrh. But there is a deeper meaning here, obviously. The gold is symbolic in that sense of gold for the kingship of Jesus. Frankincense, for the fact that he is a priest, and he will actually be the sacrifice. And myrrh was what you would use to anoint the dead bodies of a human being. And so even at the moment of his birth, Jesus is recognized on these three levels. One is as king, another is as priest or sacrifice, and the third is, as Archbishop Fulton Sheen once said, the only baby who was born to die. I mean, everyone dies, obviously, but the fulfillment of his life would be in his death. At the same time, one of the things we highlight, and again, so great gold of the king, the frankincense of the sacrifice of the priesthood, and third, the myrrh, anointing at burial, anointing it at death. We recognize that Jesus didn't just come to die. He also came to establish the kingdom. Remember, I mean, gosh, how many references

says, in these first four chapters do we have to the Old Testament? We have quite a few. And here's a reference from Isaiah. Here's a reference from Jeremiah. We just listened to those people in over the last couple of weeks. And we hear now this fulfillment. Jesus is there. Remember, the Assyrians came in. They destroyed the 10 tribes in the north, right? The kingdom of Israel. The Babylonians came in. They destroyed the kingdom of Judah. So what is Jesus doing? The first moment that he makes a public declaration, first moment he makes any public preaching in chapter 4, he says, repent, for the kingdom of God is at hand. The kingdom of heaven is at hand. Remember, the kingdom. Jesus is here to establish a kingdom. He's here to ultimately fulfill all of this in his death. But he is also the king. And he's here to reconstitute the kingdom. And this is massively important. And we see this revealed by what? In what way? Well, remember, you know now. You know the story, and you also know some of the geography. So what happens? Jesus begins his preaching. Where does he go? He goes to the north of the Sea of Galilee, to Capernaum by the sea, and Matthew points out, in the territory of Zebulun and Naphtali, saying, quoting the prophet, land of Zebulun, land of Naphtali, toward the sea, across the Jordan, Galilee of the Gentiles, people who sat in darkness have seen a great light. Why does he go there? Well, remember when the Assyrians came in from the north, the first tribes that they would annihilate would be the tribe of Zebulun and the tribe of Naphtali. So when Jesus is reconstituting the kingdom, remember the 12 tribes of Israel, where is he going to go? He goes to the place where all the destruction began in the first place. He goes to the land of Zebulun and the land of Naphtali. And what does he do? He says, the kingdom is here. And then he goes along the shore of Galilee and sees this guy, Simon, called Peter, and Andrew, his brother, and says, come follow me. And he sees John and James, come follow me. And then he gathers how many more? Well, a lot of disciples, but only 12 apostles. And those 12 apostles are the beginning of the reconstituting of the kingdom. The reconstituting of the 12 tribes of Israel, the lost tribes of Israel, are now being brought together under the king who was promised and is fulfilled in Jesus. And now this is the new kingdom, the kingdom that was lost, but now is reestablished in Jesus. This is just incredible. Isn't this? It's not just the stories. This is also the fact that here is Jesus who is fulfilling everything that God has promised in the Old Testament, everything God has promised in the story. Here is the story now. And this is amazing because here's Jesus who has not only fulfilled this as the king, but he invites you and me into being part of that kingdom. He establishes us as part of that kingdom through baptism, and we get to live that all of our lives and in eternity. So give our hearts to him. Because remember what he said. He said, repent, so which means turn around, which means have a change of heart, a change of life, change of mind, change of actions. And so we repent and turn to the Lord, away from our sins and back to him. That takes grace, of course, not just a strong will. It takes God's help. And so, as always, we pray for each other. And I am praying for you. Please pray for me. My name is Father Mike. I cannot wait to see you tomorrow. God bless.

0: That was day 258 of Bible in a Year with Father Mike Schmitz. And now we'd like to share audio from the Ascension app with scripture expert Jeff Cavins answering a question about why the laws of Leviticus are so complicated and whether they could possibly still be relevant to us today.
1: Very good question. I know so often, and I make a joke out of it when I teach the Great Adventure Bible Study, the 24-week series, that when people want to read the Bible in a year, they start January 1st with Genesis, and then they go into February with Exodus, and boom, right around March, they quit because they're in Leviticus. They lost the story. They don't know what's going on. It's so foreign, you know, to us. But this is interesting. Hidden in this amazing book is a secret for you, and it's related to discipleship. It might surprise you that in Jesus' day, all the children started their Bible studies at about 7 years of age, and every one of them started in the book of Leviticus. You think, oh man, if I had started in the book of Leviticus, I would have never finished. But why? Why did they start in the book of Leviticus? Because Leviticus speaks of holiness. Now, let me paint the big picture for you, okay? Leviticus comes into play in Exodus chapter 32. In Exodus chapter 32, of course, prior to this, Moses is up on the mountain. He receives the law. There's going to be a covenant made with Israel, and that's in chapter 24. And as Moses comes down from the mountain, he sees this raucous party going on in the golden calf, and he breaks the tablets of stone. It's at that point that the Levites are ordained as the priestly tribe. Now, Leviticus fits in there. And if you don't know that, you don't know the surroundings, of course, Leviticus is a bunch of mumbo jumbo, and we don't know what to do with it. But Leviticus is the document that talks about how God brought them out of Egypt and sanctified them. Putting it this way, Leviticus is all about God discipling a nation. He's discipling a nation, okay? Now, the book of Leviticus is divided up into two sections, really. You have chapters 1 through 16, which is called the priestly code, and that is for the Levites. It's the priestly code. And then from chapter 17 on, all the way to 26 to the end, that is called the holiness code. Now, break it down even more. The holiness code and the priestly code, it really has as a common denominator holiness. And that Hebrew word is kadosh, kadosh, kadosh, holy, holy, holy. Holy means to be completely separate, to be a distinct people. Now, here's the takeaway from this, that, you know, one of the questions was, well, what does this have to do with me anyway? Well, the major theme is kadosh, holy, holiness. And six times in the book of Leviticus, God says to Israel, you be holy as I am holy. You be holy as I'm holy. You be holy as I'm holy. Six times God says this to Israel, okay? You be holy as I am holy. And then he goes on and says that you need to discern between the clean and the unclean, the holy and the unholy, right? And again, he says, do not obey the laws from the country you came from, nor the country you're going to go into, Canaan, in the book of Joshua later, but obey my commands. So hidden in this book, that the gold is still on the edges of the Bible, or if you have a Great Adventure Bible, it's still perfectly white on the side because we don't read it. Hidden in there is the key to discipleship. The foundation of discipleship is imitation. And God wants this nation who has been 400 years in bondage in Egypt to imitate him. You be holy as I'm holy and take this message to the world. Now, there's all kinds of different laws in there that some of them are retired because they are ceremonial laws, festive laws, and they are all wrapped up in Jesus fulfilling everything. But the moral law still stands, the Ten Commandments. And that's an important thing to remember.
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0: 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The catechism used is the Ascension edition of the Catechism, which includes the Foundations of Faith approach. You can follow along in any recent version of the Catechism of the Catholic Church. A reading plan and all Catechism in a Year episodes can be found at ascensionpress.com/CIY or on the Ascension app. Yesterday we covered the old law, which is good, but imperfect. Today we'll learn about the new law, the law of the gospel. This new law gives us the gift of the Holy Spirit and helps orient us toward heaven.
3: Hi, my name is Father Mike Schmitz, and you're listening to the Catechism in a Year, where we encounter God's plan of sheer goodness for us, revealed in Scripture, and passed down through the tradition of the Catholic faith. The Catechism in a Year is provided by Ascension, who produced and funded this program. In 365 days, we'll read through the Catechism of the Catholic Church, discovering our identity in God's family as we journey together toward our heavenly home. Today is day 258, reading paragraphs 1965 to 1969. One of the things, you know, we started yesterday by talking about the old law and how the old law is good, right? It is holy. It is, what else to say? It's holy, it's spiritual, it's good, but it's imperfect. Not imperfect in the sense that it's in any way defective, other than the fact that it doesn't give us the power to actually accomplish, to live out the law of God. Not only that, but it is a step on the way to prepare us, to prepare humanity for the deeper law, a fuller law. Now, today we're going to talk about the fact that this fuller law is not only the new law, the law of the gospel. Not only does it give us the Holy Spirit, not only Jesus Christ give us the Holy Spirit, but also the law, this law, the new law, goes beyond actions and tries to get to, when I say tries to get to, it does when it lives it out, when we live it out, it gets to the heart. Goes beyond the actions and gets to the heart. In this law of the gospel, so we say this, like this, it fulfills, refines, surpasses, and leads the old law to its perfection. So good. Again, that's paragraph 1967, that the law of the gospel fulfills the old law. It refines the old law. It surpasses the old law, and it leads the old law to its perfection, which is so incredibly important for us. The new law fulfills the divine promises by elevating and orienting them to the kingdom of heaven, which is just what a gift, total gift for us. So in order to prepare our hearts for that, let us do what we always do, call upon the name of the Lord. Father in heaven, we give you praise and thank you. Thank you so much. Thank you for giving us not only the law, but giving us your Holy Spirit that we can live out your law. Lord God, when we get discouraged by our weaknesses and discouraged by our sins, when we see the old law or the new law even, and are intimidated by it, give us the grace of courage, the grace of perseverance. Give us the grace of hope, knowing that it's not up to us. It is up to you to give us the grace to move forward, and that you will to give us the grace to move forward. As long as we are open to it, Lord God, you pour out your grace and your strength and your courage, your hope into us. So help us to be open. Help us to continually call out to you, even after we've fallen, even after we've failed, to live up to this new law, the new law of grace. Help us to be open and never give in to discouragement or defeat, to never give in to despair or to the temptation to quit. Lord God, be with us now and be with us always. Be with us in our greatest moments. Be with us at our worst moments. And be with us now. In Jesus' name we pray. In the name of the Father, and of the Son, and of the Holy Spirit. Amen. It is day 258. We're reading paragraphs 1965 to 1969. The New Law, or the Law of the Gospel. The New Law, or the Law of the Gospel, is the perfection here on earth of the divine law, natural and revealed. It is the work of Christ and is expressed particularly in the Sermon on the Mount. It is also the work of the Holy Spirit, and through him it becomes the interior law of charity. As the Lord God said in the letter to the Hebrews and in the book of the prophet Jeremiah, I will establish a new covenant with the house of Israel. I will put my laws into their minds and write them on their hearts, and I will be their God, and they shall be my people. The new law is the grace of the Holy Spirit given to the faithful through faith in Christ. It works through charity. It uses the Sermon on the Mount to teach us what must be done and makes use of the sacraments to give us the grace to do it. St. Augustine wrote, if anyone should meditate with devotion and perspicacity on the sermon our Lord gave on the Mount, as we read in the Gospel of St. Matthew, he will doubtless find there the perfect way of the Christian life. This sermon contains all the precepts needed to shape one's life. The law of the gospel fulfills, refines, surpasses, and leads the old law to its perfection. In the Beatitudes, the new law fulfills the divine promises by elevating and orienting them toward the kingdom of heaven. It is addressed to those open to accepting this new hope with faith, the poor, the humble, the afflicted, the pure of heart, those persecuted on account of Christ, and so marks out the surprising ways of the kingdom. The law of the gospel fulfills the commandments of the law. The Lord's Sermon on the Mount, far from abolishing or devaluing the moral prescriptions of the old law, releases their hidden potential and has new demands arise from them. It reveals their entire divine and human truth. It does not add new external precepts, but proceeds to reform the heart, the root of human acts, where man chooses between the pure and the impure, where faith, hope, and charity are formed, and with them the other virtues. The gospel thus brings the law to its fullness through imitation of the perfection of the Heavenly Father, through forgiveness of enemies, and prayer for persecutors, in emulation of the divine generosity. The new law practices the acts of religion, almsgiving, prayer, and fasting, directing them to the Father who sees in secret, in contrast with the desire to be seen by men. Its prayer is the Our Father. All right, there we have it. Four short paragraphs, paragraph 1965 to 1969. Ah, man, the first line is so bold, right? 1965, it says, the new law, or the law of the gospel, is the perfection here on earth of the divine law. It's perfection of the divine law. He revealed to us. It goes on to say, it's the work of Christ. And of course, it comes from, it's expressed particularly in the Sermon on the Mount, right? So we have the Sermon on the Mount in Matthew's gospel. We also have the Sermon on the Plain in Luke's gospel, but let's focus on Matthew. It's also the work of the Holy Spirit, which is so important for us. We mentioned this yesterday, is that the limitation of the old law, and maybe even the beginning of this episode, the limitation of the old law is that it was a preparation, right? That's the first thing. God has to start at level one in order to lead us to the highest levels. So it's a preparation. It's true, but it's the beginnings of this revealed truth. Next, the second limitation of the old law is that it doesn't give us the power to actually fulfill it. And yet, 1966 says, the new law is the grace of the Holy Spirit given to the faithful through faith in Christ. It's just so important. You know, remember that Hebrews, quoting the book of the prophet Jeremiah, talks about this, that God had promised this. He said, I will establish a new covenant with the house of Israel. I will put my laws into their minds and write them on their hearts, and I will be their God, and they shall be my people. How does God fulfill this? Here's the big question. How does God, I keep saying this, right? I keep making this claim that, oh, you guys, the new law is amazing. Because why? Because here in the new law, God gives us the power to live it out. Well, how does he do that? Where does he do this? Paragraph 1966, it's right there. It's so incredible. It says, it works through charity, right? Love. It uses the Sermon on the Mount to teach us what must be done. We got that, right? We mentioned this yesterday, mentioning it today, that Jesus says, Sermon on the Mount, many things. One of them, like you heard it was said, you shall not kill your brother. But I say anyone who grows angry with their brother is liable to judgment. Okay, so that's a deeper law that's trying to get to the human heart. Okay, so here is God on the Sermon on the Mount who teaches us what must be done. Okay, that's clear. How do we do it? Goes on to say, and makes use of the sacraments to give us the grace to do it. In that sentence, it just is so clear. This works through charity. The new law, grace of the Holy Spirit, works through charity, works through love. It uses the Sermon on the Mount to teach us what must be done and makes use of the sacraments to give us the grace to do it. Let's never, ever forget what is, and Jesus Christ is the source of grace, right? God is the source of all grace. We know that. We know this. How does he communicate that grace to us? Well, through the Paschal mystery, right? His life, death, and resurrection. How do we come into contact with the life, death, and resurrection of Jesus through the sacraments? So let's not forget pillar two. As we're moving on to pillar three, and the call to live this new life and live this life in fulfillment, in joy, in freedom of following the new law. We can never forget that Jesus is the one who gives us the ability to do this, to live this life. And he gives us this ability to live this new life through the grace of the sacraments. Let's never forget that. Ever, ever forget that. Because, or else what we find ourselves doing is find ourselves kind of wandering around saying, well, where am I going to get this grace? Here's this grace that's promised me. And I'm kind of looking around for it. And I don't even know where to look. We look to the Mass, to the heart of everything in the Eucharist. We look to reconciliation and to be healed. We look to our baptism, but also to the times when we reclaim our baptismal graces by restating and professing our baptismal promises and renewing those. All of these sacraments we talked about for weeks and weeks, that's the way we have access to the grace that God gives us in order to live this new life. Does that make sense? Now, there's a quote here right after that, in that same paragraph, 1966, from St. Augustine. And it says, if anyone should meditate with devotion and perspicacity on the sermon our Lord gave on the Mount, you might ask the question, what? With devotion and what? With devotion and perspicacity. What is perspicacity, you ask? Great question, Camper. It is essentially, it's understanding, discernment, penetration. If you can meditate on the Sermon on the Mount with devotion, right? You have a heart oriented towards the Lord, and with understanding, with that perception of what is really being said, then, so just so you know, perspicacity, there's the definition. So if anyone should meditate with devotion and understanding or perspicacity on the sermon our Lord gave on the Mount, as we read in the Gospel of St. Matthew, he will doubtless find there the perfect way of the Christian life. And this sermon contains all the precepts needed to shape one's life. It is remarkable. You know, I mentioned that this is this whole pillar, third pillar, when we start talking about here's how we live the moral life, that this is a challenge. I think sometimes we think of the challenge of, well, certain areas. And let's just be frank here, the sixth commandment and the ninth commandment, right? The commandments regarding sexual behavior. At the same time, if we paid attention to the Sermon on the Mount and the number of times Jesus gives incredibly, incredibly difficult teachings in the sense of, oh, love your enemies, do good to those who hate you. If someone asks you to carry their burden for a mile, go for 2 miles. Like that's not stuff that we do. That is not what we naturally do. And in fact, I think we probably come across that more often than we come across any of the violations of the sixth or ninth commandments. And so this recognition that here is, man, if we go back, I invite all of us to do this, to go back to the Sermon on the Mount, right? It starts with Matthew chapter 5 and goes through Matthew chapter 7. And to read this, this is the teaching of Jesus. If you want to know, what did Jesus teach? Well, he taught love, you know, tolerance, kindness, including everybody. Well, that's wonderful. Yes and no. Let's go back. Let's do this. Let's go back and let's all of us reread the Sermon on the Mount. And let's reread it as if it were addressed to us right now. Not just kind of like, well, way back in the day, 2,000 years ago, Jesus was talking to this random group of people that happened to be on this particular mountain and he gave this sermon. Like, hey, this is a good idea to do. But what if Jesus said, this is how I want you to live. Like talking right directly to you right now. This is how I need you to live. And to start there, my sense I would get is when I go back and do this, is I will be very deeply convicted. And I will see all of the ways that I don't do this. I'll see all the ways that, you know, it says here that in paragraph 1967, he's addressing the beginning, you know, the Beatitudes to those who are open to accepting this new hope with faith, like the poor, the humble, the afflicted, the pure of heart, those persecuted on account of Christ. And I ask the question, wait, can I see myself in them? Do I actually, am I among their number? Or am I outside their number? I don't want to be outside their number. I want to be included among those that Jesus say are blessed. Blessed are you when? Blessed are they when? I want to be one of them, right? I want to be included in that. And so what that means in so many ways is let's go back to the Sermon on the Mount and let's allow Jesus to speak directly to us, not as, hey, this is a good idea if you think about it, do these things, but this is what I need you to do. And when we find ourselves, saying, wait, I can't do that. I don't have the ability in me to forgive like that. I don't have the ability in me to pray and to give alms and to fast like this. How can I move forward, Lord? And he tells us through the grace of the Holy Spirit. And so that's what we have to do. We once again rely upon for everything on the grace of the Holy Spirit. And where do we get the grace of the Holy Spirit? Once again, 1966, through the use of the sacraments to give us that grace, the grace of the Holy Spirit, to fulfill the new law. Anyways, I think that what a great gift it is. Tomorrow we're going to continue talking about the law of the gospel in the next couple paragraphs, and just so good for us to allow ourselves to be convicted. And so again, if you have time today or tomorrow, but let's just say it today, to reread the Sermon on the Mount, Matthew chapter 5, 6, and 7, and to allow Jesus to speak to your heart and allow Jesus to convict your heart. I'm going to pray that the Holy Spirit and our Lord convicts my heart and say, okay, God, here's the great call, not to discouragement, right? Not to discouragement, but the great call to once again, rely on God's grace to live out the life of faith, the life of grace, and the life of the Holy Spirit. Anyways, you guys, I am praying for you. Please pray for me. My name is Father Mike. I can't wait to see you tomorrow. God bless.

0: That was day 258 of Catechism in a Year with Father Mike Schmitz. And now we'd like to share audio from a video called The Shocking Reality of the Eucharist with Father Mike from the Ascension Presents YouTube channel.
1: Hi, my name is Father Mike Schmitz, and this is Ascension Presents. The church is returning again and again to the reality of the greatest gift God has ever given us. I mean, we know this, right? That the scripture here, here's the Bible in my lap, here's scripture. This is God's word given to us. So good. We know that the sacraments, all seven, are God's work in the world. But one of those sacraments, the Eucharist, is God's very presence. It's God himself in the world, which is incredible. So the church is saying, okay, Catholics, wake up to this reality. The whole world, wake up to this reality that Jesus Christ, our Lord and God, has given himself body, blood, soul, and divinity. He's truly present in the Eucharist at every single Mass. He's truly present. So what happened is, previous video, we talked about how in John chapter 6, Jesus makes it absolutely clear that when he says later on in Matthew, Mark, and Luke's gospel, this is my body, in St. Paul's letter to the Corinthians, when St. Paul is recounting at the Last Supper, when Jesus says, this is my body, this is my blood, that this truly became his body. This truly became his blood, that the bread and wine became Jesus Christ, body, blood, soul, and divinity. So we established this. Why? By looking at what? By looking at the Lord's words. This is my body. He didn't say this is like my body, or this looks like my body, or this is a symbol of my body, but also because of John chapter 6, where Jesus has what they call the bread of life discourse, where he makes it absolutely clear. He says, if you want to live forever, essentially, if you want to eat the kingdom of heaven, you must eat my flesh and drink my blood. And again, remember the Jews murmured about this. And then, so Jesus he made it very clear. He wasn't talking figuratively or symbolically. He was speaking literally. And in John chapter 6, beginning with verse 52 and then 53, Jesus reiterates again and again, amen, amen, I say to you, unless you eat the flesh of the Son of Man and drink his blood, you have no life within you. My flesh is true food. My blood is true drink. He iterates that five times. So then after this, it says in verse 60, it says, then many of his disciples, this is the next teaching, then many of his disciples who were listening said, this saying is hard. Who can accept it? Now, part of that is establishing or clarifying that they didn't interpret Jesus to be speaking symbolically or figuratively, because it's not a hard saying for Jesus to say, hey, eat some bread and think of me. Drink some wine and think of me. Like, that's not a hard saying. It's a weird saying, but it's not a hard saying. The disciples who were listening said, remember, the disciples are different than the crowd. These are people who left everything to follow after Jesus. And they're saying that this teaching that Jesus is going to give them in us, his flesh and blood, his body and blood as food that we must eat to have eternal life, that's a hard saying. Jesus' response is, he asks the question, he says, does this shock you? Which I think the answer is yes, quite shocking, Jesus. This is a very shocking teaching. He goes on to say, what if you were to see the Son of Man ascending to where he was before? Question we all ask, where was he before? Answer, heaven, right? Basically, Jesus is making it very clear. He's saying, okay, so I'm giving you this really hard teaching. It's a difficult teaching. I get it. But also, do you know who I am? This is really critical. Do you know that I am the one who made the stars, like all gajillion, 100 billion per solar system, right? Like all of them. I made all of them. I made everything. I can take some bread and some wine and transform it into my body and blood. So Jesus he doubles down, triples down. He is not backing down. The next line, though, is one that Christians who don't accept this teaching is one they point to a lot. Jesus asks the question, does this shock you? What if you were to see the Son of Man ascending to where he was before? And the next statement he says is, it is the Spirit that gives life, while the flesh is of no avail. And a lot of times you'll have Christians who are not Catholic will point to that and say, see, Jesus is even saying, the Spirit gives life, the flesh is of no avail. The flesh is meaningless. The flesh is powerless. The flesh doesn't do anything. Now, it's important we highlight this. Why does the Catholic Church for the last 2,000 years teach? And when Jesus says, it is the Spirit that gives life while the flesh is of no avail, why does the Church consistently for 2,000 years, 100% of Christians up till 500 years ago, said that that doesn't undercut what Jesus had just said? Why? Well, because there's a word for the flesh, or there's meaning of the term the flesh. St. Paul talks about the flesh. St. John talks about the flesh. When Jesus here says that it is the spirit that gives life, but while the flesh is of no avail, Jesus says the flesh, meaning fallen human nature, is powerless, right? Fallen human nature is powerless to raise itself up because we need God's grace. Absolutely. The spirit gives life while fallen human nature is of no avail. Absolutely. Absolutely helpless without God's grace. Every time previously in John chapter 6, when Jesus is talking about flesh, he says, my flesh. So my flesh is true food. My blood is true drink. Now clearly in John chapter 6, verse 63, where Jesus says, it is the spirit that gives life while the flesh is of no avail, there's a distinction between him saying, you must eat my flesh and drink my blood to have eternal life. My flesh is true food, and the flesh, which is fallen human nature, being of no avail. Now, I hope that makes sense. Now, but it's not just this. It's not just the term my versus the term the. It's not just here is Jesus saying, you must eat my flesh and drink my blood, and the flesh is of no avail. How do we know, without a shadow of a doubt, that Jesus is not saying that his flesh is of no avail? Because every Christian acknowledges, what is it that saved us? What is it that brought about the redemption of the world? It's the incarnation. What's the incarnation? The incarne, right? Incarne, Spanish, meat, the enfleshment, the enmeatment of God. And the fact that in his flesh, Jesus Christ lived, he suffered, he died, he rose in the flesh. Every Christian acknowledges it was that. It is that, that incarnation, Jesus taking on flesh, living, loving, healing, suffering, dying, and rising, ascending to heaven in that flesh. That's what gives us life. That's what gives us redemption. That's what saved us. So it would make no sense for Jesus to say, my flesh is of no avail, because every Christian knows, but all the way back to the first centuries, there's a guy named Tertullian, and he says this. He says, the flesh is the hinge of salvation, not referring to the fallen human nature, but referring to the flesh of Christ is the hinge of salvation, because it's his body, his blood, his soul, divinity, given up for us on the cross, but also given up for us at the Last Supper and at every Mass that saves us. So in response to our brothers and sisters who would look at that verse 63 in John chapter 6 and say, Jesus is undercutting, he's backpedaling by saying it is the spirit that gives life while the flesh is of no avail. We know there's a difference between Jesus saying my flesh and him saying the flesh. There's also this recognition that it is truly the flesh of Christ, the body, blood, soul, divinity of Jesus Christ in the incarnation that has redeemed the world. Yeah, and that's what we get to receive at every Mass. That's incredible. Anyway, for all this here, Distance Presents, my name is Father Mike. God bless.
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2: This is EWTN Daily Saint, where each story reminds us that holiness is possible in every age. Saint Catherine of Genoa was a mystic and caregiver whose life was transformed by a profound encounter with God's mercy. Born in Genoa, Italy in 1447, Catherine entered an arranged marriage at 16, which led to a difficult life of deep interior sorrow and prompted her to turn to the world for comfort. Her conversion came after a powerful moment of grace. In confession, she experienced God's immense love. Repentant, she turned to prayer and penance and cared for the sick and poor in Genoa. Her mystical experiences reveal the soul's journey into union with God and describe purgatory as the soul's joyful purification in the fire of God's love. She died in 1510, leaving behind a powerful spiritual legacy. She was canonized in 1737. May the life of St. Catherine of Genoa inspire you to grow closer to Christ today. St. Catherine, pray for us. To sign up for the Daily Saint emails, please visit ewtn.com/dailysaint.
3: This is Father Joseph Tuscan Capuchin. Join me as I reflect upon the Our Father. In the name of the Father, and of the Son, and of the Holy Spirit. Amen. Our Father, who art in heaven, hallowed be thy name. Jesus teaches us to begin prayer by remembering who God is and who we are. The Almighty God allows us to call him Father. Before asking for anything, we adore him and desire that his holy name be known, loved, and honored. Prayer begins not with ourselves, but with God. Thy kingdom come, thy will be done, on earth as it is in heaven. These may be among the most challenging words we ever pray. We naturally want our will to be done. Jesus teaches us instead to surrender, Father, I trust your will more than my own. We ask that Christ reign in our hearts, our homes, our families, and our world, and that we have the courage to follow wherever his will leads. Give us this day our daily bread. God wants us to depend upon him one day at a time. We ask for everything necessary for body and soul, but Christians cannot hear the words daily bread without also thinking of the bread of life. Jesus gives himself to us in the Holy Eucharist. Our deepest hunger is ultimately a hunger for him. And forgive us our trespasses as we forgive those who trespass against us. Here, Jesus places mercy.
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5: I'm Chris Jolma from Chris Explores the Gospels, and this is your Gospel Snack. Today I want to remind you of something Jesus said that brings clarity when life feels scattered or overwhelming. Put God first, and everything else finds its place. In Matthew 6:33, Jesus says, "Seek first the kingdom of God and his righteousness, and all these things will be added to you." Not seek only the kingdom, and not seek it when you have time. Seek it first. We all know what it's like to juggle responsibilities, decisions, worries, and when life gets busy, our spiritual life can kind of slip into the background, not because we don't care, but because everything feels urgent. Hear this. Jesus isn't asking you to ignore your responsibilities. He's inviting you to reorder them. When God comes first, your heart steadies, your priorities become clearer, and your worries, they lose some of their power. Seeking the kingdom first doesn't fix everything instantly, but it changes how you walk through everything. And if life's going well right now, this truth is still for you, because seeking God first isn't just for the stressed or the struggling. It's for anyone who wants a life rooted in purpose, peace, and direction. The Bible isn't just ancient instruction. It's God speaking into your life today, and he's saying, "Start with me." Let that bring your life into focus. This has been your Gospel Snack. I'm Chris. Until next time, keep exploring the Word and letting its truth shape your life. I'll be praying for you. Please pray for me, and may God's peace be with you.
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10: 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Lord Jesus Christ, Son of God and Bread of Life, we adore you. For in a profound way in the Sacred Host, you are with us always until the end of the world. O glorious and majestic Son, shine upon us and draw us out of darkness into your own marvelous light. Warm us with your grace and cast your light into the darkness of our hearts. 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Amen.
11: Behold the Lamb of God, who takes away the sins of the world. Take this, all of you, and eat of it. For this is my body, which will be given up for you. Take this, all of you, and drink from it, for this is the chalice of my blood. Do this in memory of me.
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0: In the name of the Father, and of the Son, and of the Holy Spirit.
1: Amen.
0: The grace of our Lord Jesus Christ, and the love of God, and the communion of the Holy Spirit be with you all.
1: And with your spirit.
0: Brethren, let us acknowledge our sins and so prepare ourselves to celebrate the sacred mysteries. I confess to Almighty God, and to you, my brothers and sisters, that I have greatly sinned in my thoughts and in my words, in what I have done and what I have failed to do, through my most grievous fault. Therefore I ask the Blessed Mary, ever Virgin, all the angels and saints, and you, my brothers and sisters, to pray for me to the Lord our God. May Almighty God have mercy on us, forgive us our sins, and bring us to everlasting life.
1: Amen.

0: Let us pray. O God, who willed that when your Son was lifted high on the cross, his mother should stand close by and share his suffering, grant that your church, participating with the Virgin Mary and the Passion of Christ, may merit a share in his resurrection, who lives and reigns with you in the unity of the Holy Spirit, God forever and ever.
1: A reading from the letter to the Hebrews. In the days when Christ was in the flesh, he offered prayers and supplications with loud cries and tears to the one who was able to save him from death. And he was heard because of his reverence. Son though he was, he learned obedience from what he suffered. And when he was made perfect, he became the source of eternal salvation for all who obey him. Verbum Domini. Save me, O Lord, in your kindness. In you, O Lord, I take refuge. Let me never be put to shame. In your justice, rescue me. Make haste to deliver me. Be my rock of refuge, a stronghold to give me safety. You are my rock and my fortress. For your name's sake, you will lead and guide me. You will free me from the snare they set for me, for you are my refuge. Into your hands I commend my spirit. You will redeem me, O Lord, O faithful God. But my trust is in you, O Lord. I say you are my God. In your hands is my destiny. Rescue me from the clutches of my enemies and my persecutors. How great is your goodness, O Lord, which you have in store for those who fear you, in which, toward those who take refuge in you, you show in the sight of the children of men.

Jesus' father and mother were amazed at what was said about him. And Simeon blessed them and said to Mary, his mother, "Behold, this child is destined for the fall and rise of many in Israel, and to be a sign that will be contradicted. And you yourself, a sword will pierce, so that the thoughts of many hearts may be revealed."

Today, we celebrate the memorial of Our Lady of Sorrows. You might wonder why the Church gives us a feast day dedicated to sorrow and suffering. At first, it might seem that the Catholic Church have somewhat of a morbid fascination with suffering and misery. But there's a great reason for today's feast, and I believe that the answer begins with something that we hear in today's Gospel. Simeon tells Mary, "And you yourself a sword will pierce, so that the thoughts of many hearts will be revealed." A sword will pierce your heart. These are difficult words to hear, especially when they are spoken to a young mother holding her infant son. But Mary was no stranger to fear, sorrow, or suffering. And our faith teaches us that sorrow in and of itself is not necessarily something we are meant to escape or avoid. Rather, sorrow has to be faced, understood, and transformed. And Mary knew sorrow. She knew fear and suffering. In fact, even before Simeon told her that a sword would pierce her heart, Mary had already encountered fear. Going back just one chapter in Luke's Gospel, the angel Gabriel appeared to Mary, and his very first words to her are, "Fear not." You don't tell someone not to fear unless they're afraid. And yet, Mary teaches us how to combat fear with faith, hope, and love. Mary's life contained tremendous sorrow, but it also contained tremendous joy. When Mary visits Elizabeth, she sings her Magnificat. "My soul proclaims the greatness of the Lord, and my spirit rejoices in God my Savior." The swords are always there, but so is the song. She is able to sing about what God has done for her and is doing in her life. In this, Mary teaches us how to respond to our own sorrows. Mary says, "From now on, all generations will call me blessed." And that word blessed carries the idea of being happy, fortunate. Mary can speak about her happiness even while she's in the midst of and walking towards suffering. Why is that? It's because Christian joy is not the absence of suffering. Christian joy is knowing that suffering is salvific, and also that suffering and sorrow do not have the final word. We see this even more clearly in our first reading from Hebrews. It tells us that Jesus himself, while he was in the flesh, offered prayers and supplication with loud cries and tears to the Father. He cried out to the Father, not once, but three times, asking, "Let this cup pass from me." But then he finishes his prayer. "It's not what I want, it's what you want." Notice that the scripture does not say Jesus was given exactly what he asked for. The cup did not pass. Instead, Jesus learned obedience through what he suffered. Son though he was, he learned obedience from what he suffered. If our own Lord was not exempt from suffering and sorrow, then we cannot expect to be exempt either. So suffering itself cannot mean that God has abandoned us. In fact, it

0: quite the opposite. God can meet us precisely in our sorrow. One of the great gifts of our church is a devotion to the Seven Sorrows Rosary, which you can pray on a seven-decade rosary. If you want to learn more about the Seven Sorrows devotion, feel free to call us here at EWTN, and we'll be happy to send you some details. The first sorrow is Simeon announcing the suffering destiny of Jesus, which we heard in the Gospel today. The second sorrow is the flight into Egypt. Herod's threats against the Christ child forces the Holy Family to flee. The third sorrow is Mary and Joseph seeking Jesus lost in Jerusalem. The fourth is Mary meeting Jesus as he carries his cross. She watches her son condemned to death, sees him take up his cross, watches him fall again and again, and she sees every step on the march to Calvary. In the fifth sorrow, we see Mary standing at the foot of the cross. She is there as Jesus is nailed to the cross, and she is there as he dies, and she feels every bit of that sorrow, but stands and stays. The sixth sorrow is Jesus being taken down from the cross and placed into Mary's arms. And the woman who once wrapped her little boy in swaddling clothes now helps wrap his body in burial cloths. And the seventh sorrow, Mary helps to place the body of her son in the tomb. For all who have lost children, you know something of this sorrow and have something in common with Mary. But even in this bitter sort of sorrow, Mary has hope because she knows that this was not the end and that sorrow and suffering does not have the final word. Mothers represent protection, security, love, and peace. They are that comforting presence that we all need. Mothers bring us into the world, and in this, we begin to understand why the attack on motherhood is so tragic, why abortion is such a horror, a betrayal and an affront to the very meaning of motherhood. To deliberately destroy an innocent child who is utterly dependent on its mother adds even more sorrow to the many sorrows of our Blessed Mother. But even here, we must remember something important, that Jesus stands ready with his mercy. Jesus is ready to forgive. And we hear in the message given to Sister Faustina, Jesus told her that the greater the sinners, the greater right they have to his mercy. Because this, in all of Scripture, is a message of love. And love drives out fear. And love doesn't simply drive out fear, leaving a vacuum behind it either. It replaces fear with joy. Mary shares in the ordeals of her son and becomes part of his vocation, and she does the same for us. Mother Angelica once said, Mary increases the beauty of our soul. She helps make us more presentable to Jesus. And like all good mothers, she teaches us how to suffer without despair. When I was a child, I remember my very first bee sting. I was very young. I was probably about 5 years old. And there are a few things that stand out distinctly in my mind about it. First, I recall that it hurt a lot. It was probably the most pain I experienced in my young life. Then I recall running to my mother. Well, because Mom, of course, knew the cure. I remember some details about the cure because it had something to do with baking soda, and my mother mixed up a small salve and applied it to the sting, which drew out the apitoxin, which was causing the pain. And I remember sitting with my mother quietly, her talking with me, and drying my tears, and eventually, peace returning to my life. final victory did not belong to the bee. St. Paul tells us that the sting of death is sin. I don't think you can live very long on the earth without experiencing the pain of sin. The Catechism teaches us that sin is an offense against God and is opposite to the obedience of Jesus by which our salvation is achieved. So what happens when we experience that sting? Well, we cry out. And ultimately, it's our souls that are crying because sin separates us from God. Sin is not of God. It's a fallen human thing. It's a bad angel thing. It separates us from God, the God that we love. And I can't think of anything more painful than that. But when you experience that sting, you can run to our mother. Run to Mary, because she knows sorrow, she knows pain, and she knows the cure. And where does Mary always point us? To her Son, Jesus Christ. He is the healer. He meets us in the confessional, and through the ministry of the church, he draws out our sins, forgives them, and restores us to right relationship with God. And then we can know for ourselves that the final victory does not belong to sorrow, it does not belong to sin, and it most certainly does not belong to death. We celebrate the memorial of Our Lady of Sorrows because Mary teaches us that sorrow is not the end, and that fear and sin and death does not have the final word. The swords are always there, but so is the song. And her song is ours as well. So let us imitate Mary and ponder all these things in our hearts. Because in the end, thanks be to God, the final victory belongs to Jesus Christ. God bless you.
1: Rejoicing in our call to be the people of God, chosen to be his own, let us offer our petitions in confidence and love.
2: In thanksgiving for the presence and power of the Holy Spirit in the Church, that under his care, all Christians may continue to pray and work together for unity, we pray to the Lord. Let those who defend and promote abortion may be transformed by the renewal of their minds, and always defend the right of every person to life. We pray to the Lord. That the Lord will have pity on the poor, the sick, the lonely, and those who struggle with addictions. We pray to the Lord. For the Franciscan missionaries of the Eternal Word, that we may be heralds of the great King, calling every man to conversion and belief in the gospel. We pray to the Lord. For the souls of all priests and religious who have died, that through God's infinite mercy, they may praise him forever in heaven. We pray to the Lord.
1: Lord God, we thank you for giving us Mary to be the bright star that leads us to the harbor of eternal life. Following her, we shall not falter. Trusting in her intercession, we are secure. Through the prayers of the Mother of God, may we reach the blessed harbor of heaven, and with the saints and angels, praise and thank you for all eternity. We make our prayer through Christ our Lord. Amen.

0: pray, brethren, that my sacrifice and yours may be acceptable to God, the Almighty Father. Receive, O merciful God, to the praise of your name, the prayers and sacrificial offerings which we bring to you, as we venerate the Blessed Virgin Mary, whom you graciously gave to us as a most devoted mother when she stood by the cross of Jesus, who lives and reigns forever and ever.
1: Amen.

It is truly right and just, our duty and our salvation, always and everywhere to give you thanks, Lord, Holy Father, Almighty and Eternal God, and to praise, bless, and glorify your name and veneration of the Blessed Ever-Virgin Mary. For by the overshadowing of the Holy Spirit, she conceived your only begotten Son, and without losing the glory of virginity, brought forth into the world the eternal light, Jesus Christ, our Lord. Through him the angels praise your majesty, dominions adore, and powers tremble before you. Heaven and the virtues of heaven and the blessed seraphim worship together with exultation. May our voices, we pray, join with theirs in humble praise as we acclaim.

You are indeed holy, O Lord, the fount of all holiness. Make holy, therefore, these gifts, we pray, by sending down your Spirit upon them like the dewfall, so that they may become for us the body and blood of our Lord Jesus Christ. At the time he was betrayed and entered willingly into his passion, he took bread and, giving thanks, broke it and gave it to his disciples, saying, "Take this, all of you, and eat of it, for this is my body, which will be given up for you." In a similar way, when supper was ended, he took the chalice, and once more giving thanks, he gave it to his disciples, saying, "Take this, all of you, and drink from it, for this is the chalice of my blood, the blood of the new and eternal covenant, which will be poured out for you and for many for the forgiveness of sins. Do this in memory of me."

0: Therefore, as we celebrate the memorial of his death and resurrection, we offer you, Lord, the bread of life and the chalice of salvation, giving thanks that you have held us worthy to be in your presence and minister to you. Humbly we pray that, partaking of the body and blood of Christ, we may be gathered into one by the Holy Spirit.
1: Remember, Lord, your church, spread throughout the world and bring her to the fullness of charity, together with Leo our Pope and Stephen our Bishop and all the clergy. Remember also our brothers and sisters who have fallen asleep in the hope of the resurrection, and all who have died in your mercy. Welcome them into the light of your face. Have mercy on us all, we pray, that with the Blessed Virgin Mary, Mother of God, with the Blessed Joseph, her spouse, with the Blessed Apostles, and all the saints who have pleased you throughout the ages, we may merit to be heirs to eternal life, and may praise and glorify you through your Son, Jesus Christ.

0: Rejoice when you share in the sufferings of Christ, that you may also rejoice exultantly when his glory is revealed.
1: For those who cannot now receive Jesus in the Blessed Sacrament, we offer the following prayer. I believe that you, O Jesus, are in the most holy sacrament. I love you and desire you. Come into my heart, I embrace you. O never, never leave me. 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Amen.
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0: Let us pray. Having received the sacrament of eternal redemption, we humbly ask, O Lord, that honoring how the Blessed Virgin Mary suffered with her Son, we may complete in ourselves for the sake of what is lacking in the sufferings of Christ, who lives and reigns forever and ever.
1: Amen.
0: The Lord be with you.
2: And with your spirit.
3: Bow down for the blessing.
0: Turn your people to you with all their heart, O Lord, we pray, for you protect even those who go astray. But when they serve you with undivided heart, you sustain them with still greater care, through Christ our Lord.
3: Amen.
0: And may the blessing of Almighty God, the Father, and the Son, and the Holy Spirit come down on you and remain with you forever.
3: Amen. Go forth, the Mass is ended.
1: Thanks be to God.

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May God rebuke him, we humbly pray. And do thou, O Prince of the heavenly hosts, by the power of God, cast into hell Satan and all the evil spirits who prowl about the world, seeking the ruin of souls. Amen.

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1: In the name of the Father, and the Son, and the Holy Ghost. Amen. The angel of the Lord declared unto Mary,
2: and she
1: Hail Mary, full of grace, the Lord is with thee. Blessed art thou among women, and blessed is the fruit of thy womb, Jesus. Behold the handmaid of the Lord.
2: Be it done unto me according to
1: thy word. Hail Mary, full of grace, the Lord is with thee. Blessed art thou among women, and blessed is the fruit of thy womb, Jesus.
2: Holy Mary, Mother of God, pray for us sinners, now and at the hour of our death. Amen.
1: And the Word was made flesh.
2: And dwelt among us.
1: Hail Mary, full of grace, the Lord is with thee. Blessed art thou among women, and blessed is the fruit of thy womb, Jesus.
2: Holy Mary, Mother of God, pray for us sinners, now and at the hour of our death. Amen.
1: Pray for us, Holy Mother of God,
2: that we may be made worthy of the promises of Christ.
1: Let us pray.

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2: We're in Lesson 10, Acts chapter 10, and we're going to begin in prayer. In the name of the Father, and the Son, and the Holy Spirit. Amen. Lord, as you bring us outside of our comfort level, we thank you for being with us and empowering us to do the work that is central to your heart and will, that all the world would come to know you, and that at the name of Jesus every knee shall bow and every tongue confess that you are Lord. Use us, Lord. Prepare us to go out into the world to do just that, to proclaim the good news. We pray this in Jesus' name. Amen. In the name of the Father, and the Son, and the Holy Spirit. Amen. Today we're in chapter 10 of the Acts of the Apostles. And as I have been studying this myself and looking back, I put myself in the place of the apostles, and I see them at the very beginning, you know, way back in the Gospel of Matthew. I see them as excited to follow Jesus. This is very interesting. A lot of things are kind of matching with the Old Testament. He has a great way of teaching. But as I look back through the eyes of the apostles, I wonder whether they thought that it was really going to go this far, to where not only would they go into Judea and Samaria, but that they would actually be sitting down and having a BLT with Gentiles. I don't know that they had that in mind. It's just how far God was going to bring them in touching the world, because everything that they have known is keeping them from the world. Everything that defines holiness says don't touch, don't be a part of that. And God is taking this in today's readings and he is flipping it completely upside down. And their world is in a sense being shattered. And a new understanding of what holiness is their focus now. And in chapter 7 we saw that Stephen was martyred, and this brought on this persecution which it caused this explosion of evangelization from Jerusalem to Judea and Samaria, which is difficult for a Jew to go to Samaria. But now we're seeing in the leadership of Peter, we're seeing him experience something that's probably even more shocking, and that is that he is going to actually sit down and eat with the Gentiles, and he's going to be a part of their table ceremonies, which we'll see in a moment was radical for him to do. And in this chapter 10, in studying it, I've been challenged in my own life with the story of Cornelius and Peter. I am challenged in my own life to look at the barriers between myself and those that in the past I would not have touched, whether it's physically, socially, spiritually, I wouldn't have touched them. But what has Jesus changed in my life that I would touch these people today? At the end of chapter 9, we find that Peter ends up in a city called Joppa. And Joppa is about 30 miles south of Caesarea, where the story takes place today in Caesarea. And Joppa is the home of Simon the Tanner. And we learned in the last session that a tanner is someone who is literally perpetually unclean because they're dealing with carcasses. And the more they touch the carcass, the more unclean they become. And Peter is going to lodge here with Simon the Tanner. So this is going to cause some real trouble, but he probably has no idea just how deep this is going to, how deep it's going to get. So let's read the first few verses of chapter 10. At Caesarea, which is Caesarea Maritima, it's on the Mediterranean coast. Those of you that go with us to Israel, you'll go to Caesarea, and you'll see some Roman amphitheater in Caesarea. And you will also see the place where Paul was imprisoned at Caesarea. And then 30 miles south, we go to Joppa, where the tanner was, and where this story takes place in Joppa and Caesarea. Well, at Caesarea, there was a man named Cornelius, a centurion of what was known as the Italian cohort, a devout man who feared God with all his household, gave alms liberally to the people, and prayed constantly to God. Well, let's take a stop there just for a second with verses 1 and 2. A centurion, Cornelius was a centurion, and a centurion was a military leader, typically of 100 men or more. You were a centurion. So he's a man of great responsibility, and he is an Italian. He's a Roman cohort. But he's also a God-fearer, it says, that he feared God. And that term, to fear God, is... describes someone who is all interested in Judaism. They're really excited about Judaism. They go to the conferences, they buy the tapes, they get the books, but they're not fully in the covenant. They're not fully a Jew because they stop short of circumcision. And circumcision will become a real stumbling block for people getting into the church, and the church is going to have to decide about this major stumbling block to coming into the church. And they'll do that in chapter 15. But a God-fearer, when Paul later, and when the apostles address people, oftentimes they address them as Israel. They'll address Israel, but they'll also address the God-fearers, those who are not completely in yet. And you can see examples of that, and we'll be getting there, like in chapter 13 and verse 16. Chapter 13 and verse 16, it says, "So Paul stood up and motioning with his hand said, 'Men of Israel, and you that fear God, listen.'" So he's got like two different groups of people. Israel, you've been circumcised. And the God-fearers, those who have not completely come in, I want you to listen to. And the reason is because you're welcome now into the family of God, into the covenant relationship, the covenant family with God. Now today we have, even in a study like this tonight, we may have God-fearers, but in a Catholic sense. We might have God-fearers here. We've got people that were born, baptized, confirmed, and received First Communion that are here today. You're a part of the people of God in full communion with the church. But we might have people here this evening that are in like an RCIA program, or they are in their first or second year of coming to a study like this, or listening to a tape or watching a video, and they are really intrigued with the church, buying the tapes, the books, going to the conferences, but they have not yet made that decision to go through the circumcision of the heart. And that is baptism, and to come fully into the fullness of Christ in His church. And so that's a good thing. I mean, that is a good thing. So we're aware in all of our teaching and all of our evangelization that we have people who are in full communion with the church, but we have others who are still on their way, like the Ethiopian eunuch or the centurion. So this God-fearer, it says in verse 3, "About the ninth hour of the day, he saw clearly in a vision an angel of God coming in and saying to him, 'Cornelius.'" Okay, Cornelius. "And he stared at him in terror and said, 'What is it, Lord?' And he said to him, 'Your prayers and your alms have ascended as a memorial before God. And now send men to Joppa.'" Okay, so the movement is from Caesarea down 30 miles to Joppa. And in this exchange, it takes place, at the ninth hour, and that is really important, the ninth hour. In the Jewish calendar, in the day, the day begins in the morning, 6 in the morning, and you would have 9 hours. The ninth hour would be 3 o'clock in the afternoon. And 3 o'clock in the afternoon, it was a time of the evening liturgy. Now, according to Exodus 29, and I just want to read that to you, they are required to have 2 sacrifices a day. Exodus chapter 29 tells us specifically that they've got a morning and an evening. Chapter 29 and verse 38. Now this is what you shall offer upon the altar. 2 lambs a year old, day by day, continually. 1 lamb you shall offer in the morning, and the other lamb you shall offer in the evening. So there's a morning and there's an evening sacrifice according to their calendar, their daily ritual, and the ninth hour is 3 o'clock in the afternoon. And it was during this time, the 3 o'clock offering, that prayers and sacrifices were offered in the temple. So at the 3 o'clock, you've got prayers, you've got sacrifices being offered in the temple. Now, I'm going to get back to that in a moment as far as what the meaning is, but I want to just take a little bit of a side road to talk about the beauty of having set times of prayer and a sacrifice of praise to the Lord. From the beginning of the Bible to the end, you have this certain liturgy of life. You have this certain movement of life. In Israel's life, you had the whole year. The whole year was ordered so that you would walk through salvation history in the Old Testament. So you'd go through the feasts, and the feasts would take you through salvation history and to go back and revisit all of these places, key places in our family's life where God interacted with us. And so you would have every year certain months. Then every month you would have certain rituals. And every week you would have the full moon, every week you would have the Sabbath on Sunday, and then every day you would have certain times throughout the day that were special, where in the morning and then in the afternoon you were reminded of something. And so you would give yourself over or humble yourself to the liturgical year, because the liturgical year would teach you something and keep you focused. And that was the same thing with the day. And that's one of the things I so appreciate about the Catholic Church, is that we're not meant to just go out there and live our lives willy-nilly and kind of, you know, by the Spirit or whatever, but that God gives us a track to follow in our daily life. And one of the things I recommend to people all the time is, you know, the watches that they have, they have 1,700 alarms on them. Mine doesn't have an alarm, but so many, you know what I'm talking about? It's got thousands of alarms. Is to set one of them for 3 o'clock in the afternoon, so that when 3 o'clock in the afternoon rolls around and you hear beep, beep, beep, it just reminds you.

These were just rules. And thank God I am delivered from rules. And I'm delivered from all this pomp and circumstance and regulations, and I'm just free in the Spirit. But what's so funny about that is that betrays everything about me when it comes to sublime moments and very special moments in my life. You see, when we have special moments in our life, we heap ritual on because we cannot adequately say the meaning here. So what do? We bring things, ritual, and we heap it on to show what we cannot say. What we cannot say. To give you an example, the very same people would say, I'm just free in Christ. They're free. Don't want crosses. Don't want an altar. I don't want any of that. I just want to be free and listen to the Spirit. See if they have that same attitude on their wedding day, where everybody shows up and they have the white dress and they have the candles and they have the runway and everything, and the bride and groom say, no, we just want to be free here. Y'all do what you want. You think that would fly? That wouldn't fly, because the bride and the groom have said, this is so special, so sublime, that we cannot adequately communicate to you what is happening here. We need symbol. We need ritual. We need to heap it on more than ever to show this moment that we have a bride and a groom and a covenant, that we have the runway, we have the white dress, spotless. I mean, it goes on and on and on. The giving away of the daughter by the father, and on and on. So we heap on. What do we do? We give rings. We didn't have to do that. You say, I'm free, you know, I'm free. I love you, but I'm not going to be bound to all this ritual. No, I want this because this says what I can't say. I can't communicate accurately what this says, that I'm in a covenant. So, you know, you see what I'm saying? So when it comes time to this time for prayer, I said all that to say this. There's nothing wrong with set times of prayer. Of set times of prayer in our life, like 3 o'clock in the afternoon. And what's so interesting here about this or 3 o'clock in the afternoon, the ninth hour, it was the time of the evening sacrifice. And what's happening here is that the prayers of the Gentiles are being accepted in the evening sacrifice. At the same time that the evening sacrifice in the temple is going up to the Lord, there's a Gentile somewhere else praying, and God is hearing that prayer of a Gentile. Now this 3 o'clock, I'll visit that again, but the 3 o'clock in the afternoon thing, we saw this in the Old Testament. Remember Daniel? Daniel chapter 9, everyone's in exile up in Babylon, and Daniel prays and he seeks God in chapter 9. He repents on behalf of the nation. He doesn't win. The ninth hour, the hour of prayer. I tell you, what this lesson has done for me is it's just reminded me that if I've got serious business to do with God, then maybe I have to have a date with 3 o'clock. Maybe I need a date with 3 o'clock. I need to spend, no matter where I'm at, just spend a moment. If I'm at work, go use the restroom for a moment. Whatever it might be, and just a date with God at 3 o'clock. I got business. That's when Daniel sought God, and it's when Gabriel came to him and told him in Daniel 9 that the exile would be extended 70 times 7 years. That was at the ninth hour that it took place. This verse 4, and he stared at him in terror and said, what is it, Lord? And he said to him, your prayers and your alms have ascended as a memorial before God. The ninth hour is the hour of the evening sacrifice, and now God has accepted the Gentiles' prayers in place of the evening sacrifice. Now, another interesting thing about this, because we're talking here in chapter 10 about this expansion of the kingdom and going where, remember that Star Trek theme song, going where no man has gone before. You could say this chapter 10 is going where no Jew has gone before. And that's going to be to like a great big, you know, barbecue.

0: And this is going to be mind-shattering. But where does this take place? Where does it take place? What cities are at stake here? Joppa. It's chapter 9 ends with Peter going to Joppa. And in this chapter here, we have Caesarea coming into the picture with Cornelius. Joppa is the place that he's leaving, or that he's going to. Did anybody remember last week I said that Joppa in the Old Testament has something to do with this? Gave kind of a little bit of an assignment there. Did anybody get that? What is the connection between Joppa in the Old Testament and Joppa in the New Testament? The connection is that Joppa comes up in the Old Testament in the book of Jonah. Jonah does not want to go and tell the Assyrians the good news. He doesn't want to go to the Gentiles and tell them the good news. So in Jonah chapter 1 and verse 3, it mentions that he ends up going to Joppa and from Joppa out. So Joppa is the place where they go out to reach the Gentiles in the Old Testament. Isn't that interesting? And where are they going for the first Gentile convert? To Joppa. And so Joppa has this central theme. Now, what was kind of interesting about this is that I haven't read much of this in commentaries. And every once in a while, you think to yourself, you know what? I might have discovered something. I'm seeing something here that nobody else has seen, including Augustine and Jerome. And for quite a while, I would read. No, I didn't read anything about it. Nobody was drawing the correlation between Joppa in the old, Joppa in the new. And on top of that, another interesting point, and remind me to get back to you about four scholars in Denver. But in Matthew chapter 16, do you remember what Jesus calls Peter? Because Peter's the one that is going to be with Cornelius in Joppa. Okay? What does he call Peter in Matthew 16? He says, "Blessed are you, Simon Bar-Jonah. Blessed are you, Simon Bar-Jonah, son of Jonah." Now that's odd. You know why that's odd? Because everyone understands Peter's father to be John. His name is John, and we get that from John chapter 1 and verse 42. And John 21, verses 15 through 17. So in both of those instances, it's understood that Peter's father is John, not Jonah. But in Matthew 16, he calls him Simon Bar-Jonah. Now, why would he do that? Now, I've read, I bet you, 36 commentaries on this question. And none of them have an answer. They all say, well, maybe it's a mistake. Maybe there was a misspelling. We're not exactly sure. Nobody wants to comment on this very much at all. Unless, of course, Jesus is using his rabbinic way of teaching and drawing the correlation with Peter and Jonah that both are going to be a part of the message to the Gentiles. That Peter is going to be a part of accepting, which he has to, he's the first pope, the first Gentile into the church, and Jonah in the Old Testament going out to the Assyrians to proclaim the good news. Well, back to Denver, I was in Denver, and I finally thought, you know, I'm going to tell three of my scholar friends, they all got PhDs, I'm going to tell them what I have been seeing here for the last 4 or 5 years. So we're sitting out on the back porch having some pizza. And I said to these guys, and they're very bright scholars, degrees from all over the world, and I said, you know, and I started to explain the relationship between Jonah and Peter and Joppa and Simon Bar-Jonah. And all of them said, wow, I've never seen that before. That's good. That is really, really good. And I'm thinking, okay, maybe that's going to be the one thing I might see. And I've learned since, someone else has thought of all of this. 10 minutes later, a scholar from Jerusalem, who is Danish, comes to the house, sits down, nobody says a thing, And he starts just talking as he's waiting on his pizza very casually about the relationship between the old and the new. For example, we have Peter in Joppa, and we have Jonah in Joppa. And I looked at him, and I looked at the guys, and they all went, and I thought, it's gone. Right there in front of me, it's been taken from me. He just casually, just kind of, blah, blah, blah, blah, like everybody knows that. So that was my little brush with possible theological fame, which I know now is probably never going to happen. That anytime you think you've discovered something, somebody comes by and just, it's a matter of fact, you know, they happen to know it. But the whole point here is that there's this correlation between the old and the new. So in verse 5, and now it says, send men to Joppa and bring one Simon who is called Peter. He is lodging with Simon, a tanner, whose house is by the seaside. When the angel who spoke to him had departed, he called two of his servants and a devout soldier from among those that waited on him, and having related everything to them, he sent them to Joppa. So you see, they're going to, the next day as they were on, verse 9, the next day as they were on their journey and coming near the city, Peter went up on the housetop to pray about the sixth hour, and he became hungry and desired something to eat. But while they were preparing it, he fell into a trance and saw the heaven opened and something descending like a great sheet let down by four corners upon the earth. Now, back then, the houses had flat roofs. And usually they'd have an exterior step up to the top, but it was nothing. It was a common practice to sit up on the top during the day and have like a siesta, allow the breeze to come through with a little bit of an awning. So the top of the house was very useful. And Peter, while he's up there, falls into what is called here sort of a trance, which can be translated like a visionary type of trance. Perhaps like what we hear about at different places around the world with various visionaries, or some mystical state that they are in where it's not completely asleep, but you're not awake, but you're in some state where God is working with you. He's dealing with you. He's speaking to you in some way. Well, during this time, he saw heaven open and something descending like a great sheet let down by four corners upon the earth. Which four corners speaks of the whole earth, all of it, the whole earth. We begin to see here the hints of the inclusion of the Gentiles in God's covenant family, with the four corners particularly mentioned in the sheet. In it were all kinds of animals and reptiles and birds of the air, which is in the Old Testament the way of distinguishing between clean and unclean is the animal, kosher laws that were developed under the Mosaic law. And there came a voice to him, rise, Peter, kill and eat. Now this must have been a shock, because Peter said, no, Lord, for I have never eaten anything that is common or unclean. Now the closest that I could come to that in my own life is that several years ago, someone wanted me to go with them to White Castle. And true story, I said to them, a White Castle has never touched these lips. Never. I've never had a White Castle in my life. We didn't call them White Castles when I was in high school. We had other names for them. And so I never ate one, and I haven't to this day ever eaten one. So that's the only I can identify with Peter to some degree. Because a White Castle has never touched these lips. I have never eaten anything that is common or unclean. And the voice came to him again a second time. What God has cleansed, you must not call common. This happened three times, and the thing was taken up at once to heaven. Three times that happened. Three times. Now, to show you what kind of a shock this was, before we look at this, we have to understand the worldview of the Jews in terms of eating and in terms of associating with Gentiles. The Pharisees have a very deep tradition, and the kosher laws and the eating laws were developed even to new heights during the exile in the Old Testament while they were in Babylon. For the first time, they didn't have their temple. And a lot of the laws dealt with temple, and they didn't have a temple anymore. Jeremiah writes about this, the lamenting the destruction of Jerusalem in Lamentations. And so what did they do when they were in exile? History records that they shifted the importance of the temple laws to the table. And the table and the laws of kashrut, the kosher laws, became central and became very important. And you would judge your level of holiness based on who you ate with and who you touched and so forth. Well, the Pharisees were deep into tradition. And they believed in the written Torah, yes, but they also believed in the tradition given to Moses on Mount Sinai. That tradition was later codified about 200 years after Jesus, and it was called the Mishnah. Mishnah. That's the tradition with the written Torah. The Jews believed that God gave the fullness of the word in written form and tradition at Mount Sinai. But then the Jews also believed that commentary on the Mishnah is called the Gemara, and that the Mishnah and the Gemara together, that's called the Talmud. You've heard that term Talmud before, Torah, Talmud, the written and the tradition, the Torah, Talmud. Well, in the Mishnah, get this, in the Mishnah, 229 times out of 341 rabbinic texts relate to table fellowship. 229 out of 341 texts relate to table fellowship. That is how and who and when we eat, who we eat with. That's how important all of this is. And suddenly, in the midst of it, Peter has this incredible vision, this unbelievable vision. And he says in verse 14, "No, Lord, for I have never eaten anything that is common or unclean." God comes back the second time. "What God has cleansed, you must not call common." Now verse 17 goes on with more instruction. But before we move on there, what is happening here? What is happening with the lifting of these dietary laws? The dietary laws of the Old Covenant are being lifted, and in fact, were lifted earlier by Jesus in Mark chapter 7 and verse 19. And so we know that these dietary laws are going to be lifted because they really serve a deeper purpose than just eating pig and pork and shellfish and all of that. But they represent the righteousness of the people of God and the unrighteousness or uncleanness of the Gentiles. There's a distinction between foods, and this distinction between foods is, as one of my favorite scholars has said, an allegory for the moral and religious distinction between Israel, clean, Gentiles, unclean. So the lifting this ban on unclean foods sends the message that Gentiles are no longer unclean, but they are free and cleansed, even as Gentiles, to come into the church. So in verse 17, "Now while Peter was inwardly perplexed as to what the vision which he had seen might mean, behold, the men that were sent by Cornelius, having made inquiry for Simon's house, stood before the gate, and called out to ask whether Simon, who was called Peter, was lodging there. And while Peter was pondering the vision, the Spirit said to him, 'Behold, three men are looking for you. Rise and go down and accompany them without hesitation.'" So that's what he did. He accompanied them. Now I want to move down for the sake of time just a little bit. Verse 20: "Rise and go and accompany them without hesitation." Peter goes down to the men and said, "I am the one you are looking for. What is the reason for your coming?" Verse 22: "And they said, 'Cornelius, a centurion, an upright and God-fearing man, who is well spoken of by the whole Jewish nation, was directed by a holy angel to send for you to come to his house and to hear what you have to say.' So he called them in to be his guests. And the next day he rose and went off with them and some of the brethren from Joppa to Caesarea." So once again, we have the movement from Joppa outward like Jonah, and Peter is going to go to Caesarea, and he is going to talk with him. Now, this lifting of the food, the ban on the food, it's important to remember that many of the laws, the kosher laws, aren't just simply a health thing, like seafood and so forth, but many of them are tied to Egyptian practices. Okay, this is important to get. So why can they give this up? If it was so important all the time, why can they give this up now? It was tied to Egyptian practices. For example, the whole laws, all the laws of the kosher laws, the laws of kashrut, stem from this idea that you shall not boil the meat in the mother's milk, which was a practice of the Egyptians. So they would separate the milk and the meat. And it got to the point where they actually had separate kitchens where no meat and milk mix in those kitchens. But why would they be allowed now to dismiss this? Well, because one has fulfilled all, Jesus Christ. He has fulfilled everything. And now, this is not the standard anymore, but the standard is Christ. Christ is the standard of holiness, not these laws that are passing away. Now, it says, I'm going to turn the attention for the sake of time, moving on just a little bit here, to verse 23. The next day he rose, went off with them, and some of the brethren from Joppa accompanied him. On the following day they entered Caesarea. Cornelius was expecting them and had called together his kinsmen and close friends. When Peter entered, Cornelius met him and fell down at his feet and worshipped him. Peter lifted him up, saying, "Stand up, I too am a man." And as he talked with him, he went in and found many persons gathered, and he said to them, "You yourselves know how unlawful it is for a Jew to associate with or to visit anyone of another nation. But God has shown me that I should not call any man uncommon or unclean. So when I was sent for, I came without objection. I ask then why you sent for me." This whole issue of unlawful or unclean. In Ephesians chapter 2 and verse 11 through 16, Paul writes to the Ephesians later and he says, "Therefore remember that at one time you Gentiles in the flesh, called the uncircumcision by what is called the circumcision, which is made in the flesh by hands, remember that you were at that time separated from Christ, alienated from the commonwealth of Israel, and strangers to the covenants of promise, having no hope and without God in the world. But now in Christ Jesus, you who once were far off have been brought near in the blood of Christ. For he is our peace, who has made us both one and has broken down the dividing wall of hostility by abolishing in his flesh the law of commandments and ordinances, that he might create in himself one new man in place of the two, so making peace, and might reconcile us both to God in one body through the cross, thereby bringing the hostility to an end." And so it's Christ is the reason that we can give up these kosher laws now. He's the one that has won the victory. He is the level of holiness. And he is saying, do not call anyone from the past unclean. Because up till now, there are certain people in society that I can look at. Your state in life, where you're from, what your last name is, what you eat, all of that, there's going to be a barrier between us. And the reason is because in the old covenant, my level of righteousness is not strong enough to withstand the attack of your unrighteousness. There needs to be some barriers between us here. There needs to be barriers between us. Well, Jesus changes all of this and makes obedience and mercy a sign of holiness and love and kindness and justice. And so I'm thinking now, practically, you know, the moral sense of all of this, how does this relate to me? Are there people in my life that I have there's a barrier up? That I am prejudiced? That I am prejudging them and that I'll never get within, voice, earshot of them. I'll never be able to touch them because I've already prejudged the Samaritans. I've already prejudged the Gentiles and those who eat pulled pork. You know, have I already? And you can take on different categories of people who physically don't take care of themselves. Is that going to be the barrier? Is that what's going to prevent Christ from entering that person's life, the way they smell? Is that what's going to stop? Is that going to stop the love of Jesus? What are these areas? Now, one of the great things in the Paul wrote to the Galatians about this was Galatians chapter 3. And I want to read this to you, and then I want to tell you an interesting story which I don't think many of you knew up until this year about Mother Angelica. In Galatians chapter 3 and verse 13, Christ redeemed us from the curse of the law, having become a curse for us, for it is written, cursed be everyone who hangs on a tree, that in Christ Jesus the blessing of Abraham might come upon the Gentiles, that we might receive the promise of the Spirit through faith. Verse 28, there is neither Jew nor Greek, there is neither slave nor free, there is neither male nor female, for you are all one in Christ Jesus. And if you are Christ, then you are Abraham's offspring, heirs according to the promise. The blessing of Abraham, clear back in Genesis chapter 12, was meant to come upon the Gentiles. But the only way that it could is if someone fulfilled all righteousness, which Christ fulfills the law. In the Catechism of the Catholic Church, in Article 761, listen to what it says here. It talks about the church prepared for in the Old Covenant. The gathering together of the people of God began at the moment when sin destroyed the communion of men with God and that of men among themselves. The gathering together of the church is, as it were, God's reaction to the chaos provoked by sin. This reunification is achieved secretly in the heart of all peoples. In every nation, everyone who fears him does what is right, is acceptable to God. Now, this last few months, since Mother Angelica's book came out, I've learned some things that I never knew. And I was her substitute for 6 years on television. I was like a son. And she'd take me to the side and talk to me about all manner of life. Jokes, her background. It was a privilege. But I always understood that she went to Birmingham, Alabama, because she simply made a promise to God. And that promise was that when she was a young girl, she needed surgery because she hurt her back in an industrial accident with a scrubber for the floor, whipped around, hit her, and it lodged her spine in such a way where it caused tremendous pain. And she went to a surgeon, and the surgeon said, you've got a 50-50 shot of not walking once you shut your eyes and we put you under. When you come out, there's a 50-50 shot, you'll never walk again. And she sat there that day and thought to herself, Lord, if you will let me walk, I'll do something for you. I'll build you a monastery in the south. Well, she went under the scalpel. The surgeon blew it. He made a mistake with a cut and threw the scalpel on the floor and walked out. A Jewish doctor came in and sewed the mess up, and they didn't think she'd ever walk. And she mended for, I think, a couple of months, and she walked. With a lot of pain, but she walked. And so what about that promise? She wrote letters to all different dioceses and said that she wanted to build Our Lady a monastery in the south. And she was simply going to wait for the first one to respond which was Birmingham, Alabama, Mobile, Birmingham diocese. But in 1957, she wrote a letter. She wrote a letter explaining why she wanted to do this. I didn't know this. I didn't know that this woman saw the plight of a certain group of people and wanted to reach out and touch a group of people with the love of God that everyone else shunned. Listen to the letter she wrote. Having worked with the Negroes before entering the Holy Order, I came in order to pray and sacrifice for them. A year ago, when the doctors were doubtful that I would walk again, I turned to our Lord and promised if He would grant me the grace to walk, I would do all in my power to promote a cloistered community among the Negroes. It would be dedicated to the Negro apostolate by prayer, adoration, sacrifice, and union with God. It would ceaselessly make reparation for all the insults and persecution the Negro race suffers, and implore God's blessing and grace upon a people dear to the heart of God. Isn't that beautiful? I never knew that. That this woman kept a promise to Jesus to take him to a people at the beginning of the racial riots that people did not want anything to do with. And they put their hand out and there was a barrier, and it was like saying to Cornelius, you know, I'm not eating with you. And here's mother hurting, racked with pain, saying, if you will let me walk, I'll bring you to those people and I'll pray for those people and we'll make reparation for the way we've treated. Now those people, African Americans, we call them today, represent a lot of different groups in our lives. They might represent that guy at work that you've avoided all these years. It might represent that lady in the school PTA or whatever that you want nothing to do with her whatsoever. I don't know who it represents, but it was very, very powerful to me, particularly when Emily and I moved to Birmingham, Alabama. And while we were in Birmingham, Alabama, one day our sixth grader, Carly, came to us and she said, I want to ask Mother Angelica to pray for us. I know this is on my own personal story here in a Bible study, but I'm trying to make a point. She said, I want Mother Angelica to pray. I said, pray about what? She said, I want her to pray for Mom. She said, I want a sister. See, we struggled with infertility. And I arranged a meeting and we all three went in, and Mother Angelica said, what can I pray for you, sweetheart? She said, I want you to pray for my mom, that I would have a sister. And Mother Angelica put her hand on Emily and she didn't say a word for about 4 minutes. And at the end of about 4 minutes, she took her hand down and she said, the Lord has heard your prayer. And it was shortly after that that the Lord granted us two beautiful daughters through adoption, through a means that we had no idea. And we would have never received those beautiful babies if Mother Angelica would not have gone where others wanted to fight. And that's what it meant to us. And it's meant to people all over the world now. That now the gospel goes into all of Africa. It goes into China. It goes into these other areas because one woman said, there needs to be reparation here. There's a whole group of people who are not hearing the gospel. And I need to be Jesus and I need to knock down these walls. There is neither Jew nor Gentile. There is neither black nor white. They're all God's family, all God's people. And because of that, I now am blown away by the ramifications of that act of obedience, like Peter talking to Cornelius. Now we all fail because later on we see, that Paul has to reprimand Peter. He has to reprimand Peter later on. I wish we had more time to go into it in great detail, but let's finish out the chapter. I mentioned that personal story because I'm wondering in my life right now if there are things, if there are barriers between me and people. You know what I'm saying? I'm examining that. Is there something that has to come down? I remember living in Dallas, Texas, and there was a lot of racial tension in Dallas, Texas, where we lived. And I found myself being sucked into prejudice. And the Lord had to straighten my thinking out. And I had to see people through His eyes. And there's been other situations too, you know, where I didn't want to be around someone because of the way they smelled or some other reason, where the Lord had to work on me so that I could be a channel for that person. Well, the chapter ends and verses 43, to Him all the prophets bear witness that everyone who believes in Him receives forgiveness of sins through His name. And then verse 44 through 48, Peter was still saying this. The Holy Spirit fell on all those who heard the word, and the believers from among the circumcised who came with Peter were amazed because the gift of the Holy Spirit had come poured out even on the Gentiles. For they heard them speaking in tongues and extolling God. Then Peter declared, "Can anyone forbid water for baptizing these people who have received the Holy Spirit just as we have?" And he commanded them to be baptized in the name of Jesus Christ. Then they asked him to remain for some days. It's kind of neat because here we have the Gentiles now coming in to the church. We're getting over our barriers. We can eat with them. It's not the food. It's not what goes into the body, but what comes out of the body that defiles a man, Jesus said. And what has happened now to the Gentiles happened earlier to the Jews. It's called the Day of Pentecost. And if you look at what happens here, it's identical to Pentecost. They both, Peter preaches, the Spirit descends, they speak in tongues, resulting in baptism. And so what happened on the Day of Pentecost is happening for these Gentiles now. God is making it so clear they're welcome, and we're not going to make it difficult for them to come in. There's going to be guidelines when they're in here, no doubt, but not the circumcision in the flesh and not the laws of kosher, the kosher laws. So I end this lesson by asking myself and asking you, am I right now in my life with my attitude and my brand of Catholicism, am I making it difficult for people to come to Christ? With my prejudice and my interpretation of what they should do, am I making it difficult for people to come to Christ? That doesn't mean that I compromise the faith, but my attitude can compromise the witness of bringing people to Christ. So I leave that with you as a prayer, and my own prayer is, Lord, help me walk in the truth with joy and charity, and don't allow me to be a hindrance to anybody. Don't allow my attitude to keep me from wrapping my arms around the unlovable, because at one time I was unlovable, and while I was yet a sinner, Christ died for me, and that's my pattern. That's my pattern. In the name of the Father, and the Son, and the Holy Spirit. Amen. Lord Jesus, I thank you for boldness among many of the saints to do what nobody would do, to put their trust completely in you, as Peter is learning to do in chapter 10 here. Lord, help us to be bold and loving, and help us to see through your eyes opportunity. Opportunity to reach out in love. We thank you that you have fulfilled the law, and now you've raised us up to a new law, the law of love, and you've empowered us to walk in it. May we not have any fear, but may we be filled with courage. And we ask for the intercession of our dear mother in this task. Hail Mary, full of grace, the Lord is with thee. Blessed art thou among women, and blessed is the fruit of thy womb, Jesus. Holy Mary, Mother of God, pray for us sinners, now and at the hour of our death. Amen.
1: This concludes Session 10 of the Great Adventure Bible Study for the Book of Acts. We hope you will join us next time for Session 11, which will cover Acts chapters 11 and 12. Session 11 begins on page 81 of the optional workbook. We encourage you to read the passage and answer the study questions in advance of the next session. For those who also have a copy of the Great Adventure Catholic Bible, the passage for Session 11 may be found beginning on page 1433. Until next time, we pray that God will bless you and enrich your life as you read and study His Word. May His peace be with you.

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1: 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It will be directed by psychologist Deacon Eisenbeiss. 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
2: Hi, this is Deacon Keith Pettyjohn, Board President of Salt and Light Radio. Our upcoming Fall Pledge Drive is going to sound a little bit different this year. 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
4: Our Blessed Lord considered the three possible forms of church government. The democratic would be one in which a majority vote decides, in which everyone has an entirely different opinion of what is to be. The aristocratic is an appeal not so much to the majority or to the masses, but rather an appeal to an aristocracy, a House of Parliament, a Senate, a Congress, a House of Lords. And the theocratic is one in which God chooses one man, as he chose Abraham and Isaac and Jacob and Moses, and guides and protects and directs this man. Peter holds the primacy not only of honor, but also of jurisdiction over the church. He is the vicar of Christ. He is the first pontiff. He is the first pope.
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6: I take the Selby Lake bus and go down to St. Paul Cathedral. And I would go in the cathedral, and you know, it had all these wonderful altars. And they all had candles. I didn't know you had to pay for them. So I'm lighting candles. I think they lost money all through those years. But everybody was praying, but where's the contribution? But there was, when John Ireland built that cathedral, he put the statues of the saints of different countries where the immigrants had come from. So that was wonderful. But I always ended up in the Mary Chapel. And he has a big statue of Mary holding the baby Jesus out like this toward the worshiper. I'd light candles in there, and then I'd pray. If I found a rosary, I'd try to pray it, but I didn't know how. I was about 16. And I would say probably every two or three Saturdays for 2 years, 3 years, that's what I did. And then I would walk down the hill to Assumption Church, and I would go in there and do the same. But there weren't so many saints in there. There was, on the left side in the front, was Mother Perpetual Help. I'd always talk to her. And then right here was a statue about this big of Pius X. I called him Pius X. I didn't know it. The Met was supposed to be 10. But I talked to him. Well, and then
7: I was going to say, I'm wondering, this doesn't sound like a usual Lutheran
6: young person. No,
7: not a Luther League type thing you do on the weekend.
6: Oh, no, not at all.
7: I mean, did your family or any of your friends think
6: I didn't tell anybody.
7: Oh, okay.
6: I just went. I felt called. And then I would go across the street from there to Mickey's Diner, which is a historic diner there, and where they insult you. and I would have a cheeseburger and french fries and a Coke, and then I'd go back to school. Other weekends, I'd hitchhike home to my family. And so that's where it really began, was at St. Paul Cathedral, without anybody knowing it. And many years later, 50 years later, I concelebrated Holy Mass on the altar of St. Paul's Cathedral with Archbishop Harry Flynn, where he ordained a young man that I sponsored for the priesthood for the Diocese of Minnesota. And I got to vest him and then walk down the hill the next day and preach the homily to his first Mass at Assumption Church. It's almost like this big circle came around.
8: Yeah,
6: that's where it started, and it started with Mary. And then after that, I just wanted more of Catholic. But my mom and dad, they're both dead now, God bless them. Mm. They were very against the Catholic Church. Mm. If you remember in the 40s and 50s what it was like.
8: Yeah.
6: And your side was going to heaven, the rest, there was, for them, a candle is burning, you know, they're not.
7: And
6: you
7: usually didn't visit other churches.
6: No, you went there for weddings.
7: Yeah.
6: And you could kind of stare and see what they did, but no, it didn't. You didn't convert. And so I became Episcopal and served the Episcopal Church as a priest for 7 years.
7: Did you, I'm curious, at what point did you discern this, a call to ministry? Was it very young for you?
6: Yeah, very young. I was probably 9, 10 years old.
7: Ah, okay.
6: I really felt God wanted me to work for him. I mean, it wasn't more sophisticated than that. And then I became Episcopal and served as the Episcopal pastor of a church in Minnesota. Wonderful people. I mean, just wonderful, mm-hmm. very basic. And then went to Arizona and served there for 4 years in a border town, Mexican-American border, but a smaller church, much smaller. And wonderful people again. Hmm. It should have satisfied me, but it didn't.
7: Now, you were serving then, we're talking 35 years ago, mm-hmm. right? Cause mm-hmm. So you were serving as an Episcopalian before a lot of the more contemporary confusion.
6: Toward the end of my time as an Episcopal priest, the first women were ordained as a result of the convention in Minneapolis. Hmm. That voted to approve ordaining women to the Episcopal priesthood. And when I left Nogales to become a Catholic, one or two priests after me were women. And so I didn't know how I felt about that. I didn't feel it was right because as an Episcopalian, I always felt, we were taught, there were three Catholic bodies in the world, Orthodox, Roman, and Episcopal. And Catholics don't like us to say that, but that's what we believe.
7: Yeah.
6: And I think Henry VIII believed it too. And so,
7: that's what Newman was trying to prove.
6: Right? Yes, yes, yes, exactly. So, anyway.
7: But that was a watershed at that time for a really lot. I know I had Father Graham Leonard on our program here, former Bishop of London, and that was one of the watersheds for him. Right. Not so much specifically the question of ordination of women, but more the issue of the authority to do that.
6: Yes. Where were you getting that? A vote shouldn't do it if you're Catholic in your mentality. Well, then, God bless them. But I didn't run away from something. Mm-hmm. I wasn't fleeing from the Episcopal Church because it didn't suit me. I was running to something. Yeah. I really was, Marcus.
7: The reason I brought that question up because that for many of the Episcopalians today, it's a different issue. I mean, mm-hmm. there's so many things that in many ways it's hard for them to even discern not running away from something because there's so much confusion and division right now.
6: They're suffering. They feel betrayed.
7: We need to pray for our brothers and sisters.
6: We do.
7: Episcopalians and Anglicans, it's a difficult time.
6: Yes.
7: But you're looking back, I mean, Father Ray Ryland is a good friend. It's about he came into the church in the 60s when he was Episcopalian. So, I mean, that's a time period when it wasn't so much running away from issues. Though Lambeth had made a decision back in the 30s, which was not necessarily a good decision. Yes. But still, that wasn't the issue. Mm-hmm. Is that you were happy in your pastorate.
6: Yes, very.
7: But this Mary thing, was that the spark?
6: This Mary thing, yes.
7: Well, tell us about this. Is that the spark then that got you to
6: that
7: the
6: was
7: Catholic
6: the spark.
7: Church?
6: Okay. I used to sit on the hillside outside the rectory. In Nogales is desert, high desert, a couple thousand feet. And we were out in the country, you know, out in like a country club area. So it was very quiet. And I'd sit out there and I'd just stare off at the mountains. And I'd talk to God and I'd just say to him, I have to be Catholic. I have to be. I was not certain about the Eucharist. I knew the Catholic Eucharist was Christ. I had that conviction, like, you know, the sun's going to come up every day. We don't think about that. I knew the Catholic Mass had Jesus Christ. I wasn't sure about my Episcopal Mass. I knew it had grace. I mean, it was evident it had grace.
7: Yeah.
6: But I wasn't certain about the real presence and the quality of it, and however you want to say that theologically.
7: Yeah.
6: And I wrestled with that. I struggled on, sat outside for hours, and thought, how do I do this? I had four children. My wife, I'm a married priest, one of the pastoral provision priests. Right. And I had four small children, twin daughters, and a new baby, and a boy, five. And how do I leave my parish with my car allowance, insurance, really good insurance, a house, and a small salary, and go to the Catholic Church where there's no guarantee of anything?
7: In fact, at the time that you were considering this was before...
6: There was no pastoral provision.
7: It hadn't even been considered yet, so it wasn't even a possibility.
6: No. My wife Nancy said to me, honey, you're not going to be able to be a priest in the Catholic Church. I agree, I'll go with you, but you'll never be a priest. And I said, yes, I will. And she said, how do you know that? And I said, Mary would never let me do this or draw me to this if she was intending to drop me into the center of this huge church. I can't be anything but a priest. I mean, it's not possible. I was called so strongly for so long. So finally, some people in Phoenix wanted us to house sit for them. It had a swimming pool. In Arizona, that's a premium. So we took the kids and we went to Phoenix from Nogales. We watched their house and we made up our minds, we're going to do this. So I went to we went to the Byzantine Catholic Church in Phoenix because they had married priest there, an old one, the last that got through before it was stopped, and his wife. They call them Pani, madam. So I thought, well, Nancy won't be as a problem, much of a problem for those people. So we went to St. Stephen's Byzantine Catholic Church and started and talked to the pastor there. And we're thinking of converting. And we'd like to come to church here. But we don't know what to do for jobs. And he said, call the school office at the diocese. We hadn't converted yet. So I did. And she said, well, you know, in 2 weeks school starts. Three weeks school starts. And we have two jobs open. They're at St. Mark's in the inner city. And if you get there fast enough, you might get an interview. So we drove right over there. And if we came in the gate, which is right next to the side door of the church, into the gate of the school, a nun came out of the church. She just stopped in her tracks. She looked at us and she said, you teachers? And Nancy said, yes, well, she is. And I have a degree, but, you know, never taught in my life. And so she
7: except
6: said,
7: from the pulpit.
6: Yes. She said, you're hired. That would give a superintendent of schools nightmares. And I said, what? She said, yes. I've been in the church praying, and I beg God to send two teachers to me because I don't have them, and I need them now. And I come out, and there you are. So, you know, I know who's been busy taking care of us. She did hire us. We laid our papers out for her when time came. And I taught sixth grade, and Nancy taught third then for 4 years until they closed that school. So we went back to Nogales. I announced to my congregation, I love them, but I have to be Catholic. They didn't like it. They were very attached to me and I to them. But we had been good for each other, and it was time. So we got a U-Haul. I notified the diocese that I was resigning and that I would, in a letter, I would renounce my Anglican orders with a gulp and a heavy,
7: Wow.
6: Because then it's Mr. Lurig again.
7: There you are.
6: Not Father Doug again, yeah. And we did. We did that. We loaded the kids in the car, three-year-old twin girls and a 3 or 4 month old boy and a 5 year old boy, and we drove with no money to Phoenix. And the school salary was $500 each per month, and only for 9 months, and no insurance, and no benefits of any kind. You know, any other woman in the world would have turned around and gone right back to Nogales and begged for my job back. And she didn't. We bucked up, and we went to the neighborhood around the school, which is a very high crime neighborhood. It had, the women's prison is just to the east, the state hospital's to the west. The Garfield gang controls the north part of where I lived, and the south was the prostitution row along Van Buren Avenue, mm-hmm. just a block away. Mm-hmm. And for $275 a month we were able to rent an apartment a block from the school. But it's where a lot of the pimps and prostitutes lived, and guns went off all night long, and I got these little kids, but I have no money. Mm-hmm. And so we taught about, I would say, 6 months,

0: Minnesota. I'm not streetwise about anything. So I was scared. And I'm reading my breviary and trying to be brave. And I heard, honest to God, Marcus, I heard, "Doug, don't fret. I have something for you." And I turn around, and there's my picture of Mary behind me. And pictures don't talk. And so I thought, well, maybe she does. And so I got to school. I walked in the office, and the secretary said, "Mr. Luhrig, I have something for you." So I stopped in my tracks and went right over to her. And I said, "What?" She said, "You have to call my uncle." I hadn't complained to anybody about where we lived. And I said, "Why?" And she said, "You'll find out." So I called this guy, name is Joe Stark. And we called him Uncle Joe after that. But he said, "Mr. Luhrig?" And I said, "Yes." He said, "You got those little kids in that neighborhood?" I said, "Yes." And he said, "That's not safe for them." And I said, "Tell me about it." He said, "I have a nice 6-year-old house in Tempe with a big backyard." And I said, I can't afford that. He said, "How much rent are you paying?" And I said, $275 a month. And he said, "That's the rent." I know his mortgage payments are 3 times that. And so we moved. And once again, she's there rescuing me and taking care of us. So then we taught school there for. We taught school there for 4 years. Then the
1: I was going to say this, because going from being an Episcopal priest preaching on Sunday to teaching what grade?
0: That's a trip.
1: I mean, that in itself is a.
0: Have you ever been locked in a classroom with 35 sixth graders? And at Christmas time, puberty strikes, and so the whole spring is just, it's insane. They were wonderful.
1: But it's, but it reminds me of when I, and you know, you also work with clergy who are on the journey, and I do. That's, but just this morning I was reading that statement where it says, "If any man would come after me, let him deny himself and take up his cross daily, and follow me."
0: You have to do that.
1: I mean, that's what it required
0: You have to
1: of
0: do that,
1: you,
0: yes.
1: and it's those that don't want to do that that don't make the jump.
0: They never find the gold mine.
1: How did your congregation take that? That's another question before we move on.
0: Well, they called me back to do some funerals, and I got permission from the bishop to do one. I mean, they didn't like letting go.
1: Did they any of them understand your
0: Yes,
1: own journey?
0: I think several did, but most they felt that, well, that was me. If that's what he wants, okay. They were very kind. They were going to close that church when I got there. They were going to shut it down because they had, in 75 years, 25 pastors. And the priest
1: Really?
0: said, yes, that priest that
1: Wow.
0: I talked to, he said, "You're going to go to Nogales?" And I said, "Yes." He said, "They want to close that. You should let them." He said, "They eat priests for breakfast down there." And so there were only 30 families left. They had argued themselves into just almost, it was awful. And so when I got there, I went out on the patio and I drew 2 tablets of stone like Moses, 2 tablets on plywood. And then I cut them out, with the letters, "This is my commandment, and on this one, that you love one another." And I took concrete nails of the slump block church and I nailed them, one on each side of the sanctuary. And I said, "If you can do that, they won't close your church. I'll stay under your pastor and get this place to where it's." And the next priest stayed for, I don't know, 10, 12 years. And then after that, they've only had, I think, 3 in the 30 years. So they broke their cycle. And I think they were grateful that I had been willing to do that with them. But on the other hand, how do you, when the Lord sends you, then he provides everything. Yeah, it doesn't make it easy, but it makes it doable. Well,
1: But
0: then,
1: I was
0: go
1: going
0: ahead.
1: to say that even though, I mean, it's really hard for us to expect our congregations to understand completely. We've done reading, we've done praying, we've done studying, and then there's the grace of understanding, and then, so all we can do is give them and help them, tell them why we made the decision, and then leave that up to
0: Oh,
1: God.
0: yes. Oh, yes. There are many complications. My dad disinherited me when I became Catholic. My mother said, "We know you're still good in your heart." And it took, I think, 14 years. My sister finally got them to come to my church in Gilbert to Mass. And they all sat in, right down in the front. 14 years. I mean, we talked, but you never talked about religion.

0: And they resolved it, but it took that long. That's kind of heart-wrenching. And my sister was always very supportive and kind. She's wonderful. My parents really took this hard. And then you have to keep moving. You can't look back. If you decide you're going to find the fullness of faith, you can't look back. When we were only, well, and maybe we were 3 weeks teaching, and we went to the Basilica because our vicariate of schools was going to be there for the bishop, Bishop James Rausch. And I hadn't contacted him. He knew I was in the diocese. I'm sure he knew that. And so he comes in the Basilica for this mass, and of course it's packed with kids and their teachers. I'm way in the back, and I'm wearing a guayabera, which is a Mexican wedding shirt, because it has pockets in it and teachers can put all kinds of things in it. And he got up the altar and he's looking around like that, and he finally looked, saw me. Now, he didn't know all the teachers in the diocese. He kept staring back in that corner. I was so uncomfortable. And so in those days I still smoked cigarettes. And so as soon as this mass was over, I headed for the front of the church, the steps out in front, to have a cigarette. I was so nervous about all this, and the aide stayed with my class. And around the corner he comes with his vestments wrapped around his arm, flying in the wind, and he stopped and he pointed at me and he said, "You." And I thought, "Oh, what?" He said, "The Holy Spirit told me you're a priest, and I am to take care of you." I swear to God, my mouth opened and I said, "You don't know me?" And he said, "Yes, I do. You come and see me." So I made an appointment and I went and I said, "Is that true? Is that what happened?" He said, "That is exactly what happened. When I came in the church door, there's a priest here and you have to take care of him." He said, "I knew you were in the diocese, but I didn't know you." And he did. He did. And when I went to see him, he said, "Doug, you don't know this, but I'm going to be able to ordain you a priest someday." And I thought to myself, "Oh, I can tell Nancy. You see?" And I said, "How is that possible?" Well, he said, some Episcopal priests, some of them married, had gone to Paul VI, and Cardinal Cipri, the prefect, had the job that Cardinal Ratzinger had before he became Pope, and asked if they could be Catholic priests and live out their life as priests. And he said yes, but he said, "We'll wait." And Cipri said yes, but we'll wait. That's what Rome does, is wait. And then they died, and eventually it came around to John Paul. And he approved it. And his qualification was, the American bishops must vote in two successive May meetings in favor of allowing Episcopal priests to live out their life as Catholic priests, married or celibate. And so they did vote, and it was only a short time before I was, well, we converted in August, and they had voted the May before. And then he said, "They're going to vote the next May." And he said, "It's going to pass." And I said, "Why?" And he said, "Because the bishops that were against it went to Rome and lobbied and made the other bishops mad that they went out of house. So they are going to, how politics works. They are going to vote in favor," and they did. And so in July, he ordained me a deacon, and the process began of a long 5-year wait to my ordination as a priest in 1984. By another bishop yet.
1: Were you teaching during that entire time?
0: Yes.
1: Okay.
0: Well, I was teaching at Seton High School, theology for all 4 grades. I taught all four over the period of time that I was there. But then they had a Mexican mission in Queen Creek, Our Lady of Guadalupe, and they didn't have a priest, and nobody was going out there. I mean, that was bad. And so a committee came to see me. As soon as I was a priest, would you come on and say Mass for us? I said, "I don't speak Spanish." "It doesn't matter. We'll teach you to read it." And I said, "Okay." So I asked permission from the bishop, and he gave me permission. I started doing that. Eventually, Bishop assigned me as administrator for that little mission, and we built them a new church. And then he asked me, we're skipping way ahead, but he asked me, would I become pastor of St. Anne in Gilbert, which was 1,100 families, and I said, "I'm not allowed. I'm a married priest, and they don't put married priests in pastoral positions." And he said, "Well, Bishop has had our canon lawyers look at your rescript from Rome, and there's nothing preventing it. There's no written instruction. So he said, I'm going to do it. So I said, okay. And that 1,100 families became the fastest growing town in the United States. So I ended up with 9,000 registered families in 14 years. The largest Catholic church in the United States, as far as I know. And when Bishop Olmsted came, I went in and saw him. I said, I'm the married guy and I've got your biggest church. You want it back? He said, are you happy there? And I said, yes, I'm happy. He said, well, that's fine. But I eventually did. Two years later, at 70 years old, I decided I better get something smaller. And now I'm at St. Maria Goretti in Scottsdale, and I love it.
1: You know, the thing that strikes me, having been a pastor that celebrated the Lord's Supper as mm-hmm. a Presbyterian, and then trying to imagine the privilege of celebrating the sacrament as a Catholic yeah. priest. I mean, you were an Episcopalian. And as you said, part of the issue there is, I mean, the 39 article says one thing.
0: Yes.
1: Okay, so yes. I mean, there's the written yeah. law of the church, but sure. yet people interpret it all over the place.
0: High, low, and middle.
1: That's what it's all over. Mm-hmm. But I'm wondering, talk a bit about when you were then given the great privilege of celebrating the Catholic Mass as yeah. a Catholic priest.
0: The whole dimension changed. Because for me as a Protestant, as an Episcopal priest, it was a communion service. You consecrate bread and wine, and people receive communion. But Catholics, it's a sacrifice. When I say those words, this is my body. The body of Christ on the cross, that same one drained of its blood, is made present right here on this dish. And I look at that every time I celebrate the sacrifice, I look at that. And I say to myself, right from the cross to this paten, so we can offer you to the Father. And that's theologically exact. And the same thing, the blood of Christ poured out, all of it poured out, so that they were separated. That's the immolation. Right here in this cup. And then in the words that follow, which I wish were there more of them, then I offer this holy and living sacrifice to the Father for my sins and those of everybody else. That's not Episcopal.
1: Nor Presbyterian.
0: Oh,
1: or
0: no.
1: Baptist.
0: Catholic and Orthodox. That's it.
1: Yeah.
0: That's it. On the whole planet, Catholic and Orthodox. And that's awesome because the infinite value of every Mass you celebrate is, well, what a mystery.
1: Yeah.
0: You know, and if you can't get lost in that, you're hopeless. Yeah. Just, honest to God. It says, after 4 years, the first thing they did was send me to a seminary so that I could be tested.
1: Of course.
0: And I was tested very briefly with 15 others, and by theologians, 8 of them from the Catholic University, and in all these disciplines, you know, mm-hmm. theology, Vatican II, church history, canon law, so forth. And then they gave us a book list, go study. When you think you can do it, we'll send the test to your bishop and you take it. And so a couple of years, I did that. And the test was about 3.5 hours long, like comprehensives for a master's degree. And then I passed that. And then they had me go back to the seminary. And each of these theologians had, if they wanted it, 2 hours at me. Mm. Each. In oral examinations.
1: Trial by
0: oh,
1: fire.
0: Golly. It was something. But I got through all that. And so finally, I was certified by all of them to Bishop O'Brien, my bishop at the time, because Bishop Rausch died, for ordination. So I thought, oh, it's been 4 years, but it's worth it. I'm going to be ordained. So Bishop calls me and he says, Doug, I've decided I don't know if I'm going to ordain you or not. Was just a knife went right straight into my heart. He inherited me. And he said, I don't know. I'm going to put your dossier in the bottom drawer of my desk. For 1 year. I was just like, okay, take up your cross and follow me. You know, you're going to meet it. If you don't meet the cross, your walk's not authentic. So I felt that, well, we'll get through this. And a few days later, a young priest, a Byzantine priest, all crippled up with arthritis and stuff, called me and he said, my aunt left me some money and I'm going to go to Mexico City to beg the Virgin of Guadalupe to help me conform my

0: self to what God, what to the will of God. And I have to have somebody help me around the city, up steps and in and out of cabs. If you'll go, I'll pay your way. Well, I had a heavy heart. And I'd kept her picture in my house ever since I was in Nogales. So I said, all right, I'll go. So we got down there, we got into the basilica, which is awesome to begin with. And he said, now I'll meet you in 2 hours. This is all on the level and I can walk. I'm gonna go pray. So I looked up at her tilma on the, oh my. I got up to the front pew and sat down, and I started sobbing from someplace deeper than I can reach. I mean, it was in the deep center of self where you can't even look. I mean, I can't even look there. It was coming from way down like from a fountainhead. And I sobbed until I needed paper toweling to blow my nose. And I tattled on the bishop. I said, he's put it in a bottom drawer, mother. And what am I going to do? He may never ordain me. And then I said, you know what? If you will see to my ordination, I will serve you wherever you want the rest of my life. And then I stopped sobbing. Then I felt, okay, she's got it. It's in her court. So a year later, Bishop called, and I was dreading that call. And he said, Doug, I had changed my mind, and I did send your dossier in. And I'm ready to ordain you. Now, it should have been the year after that, but he sent it in. Gee, I wonder how he came around to do that. And he said, I've got 2 dates, and I know priests like to be ordained on their mother's birthday or their birthday or some day that means something to them, but I'm not going to do that. I've got 2 dates, that's it. I said, I'll take the soonest one. He wanted to change his mind. And he was wonderful to me. He was wonderful to me. And so he said, no, no, no, I've got confirmations that day. See, he said, it's got to be June 15th. Well, June 15th was the day I was sobbing to her in Mexico City. So she took me up on it. So I've worked for her ever since.
1: All right. Father, I would like to mention you have a website in case others would like to know about more about what you do. I know you have some tapes and such. What's your website?
0: The parish website. It's St. Maria Goretti. So it's SMG. ArizonaAZ.org.
1: All right.
0: Very simple.
1: All right. Very good. Thank you. We've got a couple of emails and a couple of phone calls. So let's take this first email. This comes from Ted in Kentucky. Hello, Marcus and Father. Another great program. Many non-Catholics do not understand the relationship of our traditions with Jesus Christ. They think the sacraments are separate from Christ. Did you ever doubt church tradition?
0: Yes and no. You know, I doubted what I didn't understand. I wandered into a Catholic church in St. Paul, another one, because I went to that one mostly because I liked the smell of the incense that they had in that church. Yeah, whenever you went in, it always smelled incense. And I found a pamphlet that had a monstrance on it and talked about Eucharist. I'd never heard that word. And I looked at that and I thought, oh my goodness, now that's tradition. Mm-hmm. But more recent, but still. And I doubted it. I thought, you can't put a Jesus in this thing. But now I spend a lot of time in front of Jesus in that thing.
1: Yeah.
0: You know, a rose doesn't open in one flash. Nobody becomes Catholic in a heartbeat. It takes years.
1: Yeah.
0: We enter into that, the traditions of the church, and we start looking back, and we find out they're rooted in apostolic times. They go way back. Mm-hmm. You know, we were talking a minute ago about the scripture and its roots. It was the Orthodox bishops in the East, all one church then, and in the West, a few years earlier, maybe 5-6 years earlier, chose which of the books were canonical. They asked the Holy Spirit, and the Holy Spirit helped them, and they rejected like 25, 30 others.
1: Yeah.
0: And that's tradition. The Protestants have the Bible because of us. And we lived by tradition before we ever had a word of Scripture written in the New Testament. That whole beginning of the apostolic times, there was no written Scripture apart from the Old Testament.
1: Yeah. Yeah, there were these letters with the others that you mentioned floating around and being read in Mass.
0: Exactly.
1: But Clement was read in Mass, and the Didache was read in Mass.
0: And the Proto-Evangelion, you know, where we get the name for Joachim and Anne, you know, St. Anne. Well, it's not in the Bible. No, it isn't. It's in a book that is good for reading, but not for doctrine.
1: Yeah.
0: But we still call her Anne.
1: Yeah. As a Lutheran, especially a Missouri Synod Lutheran, I mean, it was really Luther that kind of threw out the idea that that tradition is trustworthy. Okay, scripture alone. But you've got the Missouri Synod, the Wisconsin Synod, the ELCA now, which used to be the LCA,
0: the
1: American. I mean, excuse me, aren't those four different traditions?
0: Actually, yes, they are from different countries. The Norwegians was another one. Yes, yes, the Missouri Synod, they're wonderful. You know, they came here to Perry County, Missouri. They forged a fellowship for their community in this country and have stayed faithfully with it. It just wasn't for me.
1: But they but they wouldn't have, I know that when I was brought up Lutheran and then later as a Presbyterian, actually Congregationalist, then Presbyterian, I never thought about what we believed as our tradition. I believed that I was following Scripture.
0: Yes, yes, yes, of course, because the pastor said so. I asked one time my Lutheran pastor, I said, the Bible says that when somebody is sick, they should call the elders, and they would anoint them with oil. And I this when I was in confirmation class, confirmed at 12, and I said, the Catholics anoint the sick with oil. Why don't we? He said, oh, no, that was just something they did for medicinal purposes in those days. And I thought, wait a minute, that's the book of James, and it's talking about calling the elders, and this is a religious ritual. Why don't we have it? It bothered me. It bothered me.
1: Well, that's what often happens, is once you get the knee-jerk answer, then it's solved. You know what I'm saying? You went, okay, that was this, so you don't need to deal with it anymore. You know, without an authority to really define that. I mean, that's why there's so many divided. The Lutherans are divided, the Presbyterians. You know, there are so many divisions. And really, not just, I mean, it was traditions. So they've thrown out one tradition and ended up with thousands of others. Is the sad fact of what we've encountered. Okay, let's go to our first call. James from Florida. Hello, James. What's your question?
2: Yes, Father. The terms Church of England, Episcopalian, and Anglican Church, are they used interchangeably?
0: Actually, they are. actually, they are. In England, the church is called the Anglican Church. In Ireland, it's called the Church of Ireland. Same church. In the United States, it's called Episcopal Church. I don't want to know what it's called in other countries, but it's the same worldwide Anglican communion. And they developed a relationship with each other. When you see the term Episcopal and somebody says, well, I'm not Episcopalian, I'm Anglican, that may mean Anglo-Catholic, which is Episcopalian, but with Mary and the saints and incense and vestments and so forth, but the same bishop as the low church. Somebody explained it to me that Episcopal had three levels, high, low, and middle. The high soul seeks the highway, the low soul seeks the low, while in between are misty flats, the rest drift to and fro. And, you know, because the middle is the really liberal body of Episcopalians or Anglicans. But now that's changed because so many Episcopalians have looked for communio, attachment to the Catholic world, through Anglican bishops in Argentina and Africa, where they are more Anglo-Catholic in their orientation. So they are Anglicans. They're attached to Anglicanism. So, yes, they're all interchangeable with that understanding.
1: And maybe just something to point out that up until the American Revolution, any Anglicans in America were Church of England. And then something happened. And when America was no longer connected to England, something had to change. And that's when the Episcopal Church had to establish itself independent of the Church of England. But at what point, eventually, though, they reunited in sense with the Archbishop of Canterbury as the head of the church.
0: The Book of Common Prayer was a compromise where all these levels had one prayer book.
1: Okay.
0: But with three different understandings of the words.
1: Still causes that big problem for some of us today.
0: It does.
1: All right. Let's see. Let's get another caller, Kathy from Massachusetts. Hello, what's your question for us tonight?
3: Hi, Marcus. Thank you for the beautiful show.
1: Oh, thank you.
3: Father Doug, I wanted to ask you, as a married priest, which is not that common yet, you have been blessed with a wonderful holy spouse, it sounds like, and a family who supports your ministry. What is your understanding now of celibacy in the Roman Catholic priesthood and your appreciation for it or your thoughts on that? Because I highly prize the priests I know who are living a holy celibacy. Can you share your thoughts on that, Father?
0: I sure can. I have very strong feelings about that. I think a priest who lives his priestly life in full celibate commitment has to put courage and joy into the Lord's heart. Having said that, to hide behind celibacy and live an immoral life, which we have now discovered many do or have, I have no respect for that. None. I mean, zero. The clergy abuse, the things that we've had to go through in this country and other countries, is, for me, the hardest test that I had to endure being Catholic. I went through agony trying to resolve it, of how we could require celibacy and allow that, which denies it. We had a tradition of married priests in the Catholic Church for many centuries. And I don't know if the Holy Spirit wants to go back to that. I don't have that kind of wisdom, and I don't think anybody else does. If he decides to return to that, who's going to stop him? If he decides not to, who could possibly do it? So I feel that that's up to heaven. But I have many, many very wonderful, close priestly friends, very close, who live their celibate life with resolve. And they bring joy to God. I know they do.
1: Yeah, and maybe make sure we make sure our audience doesn't misunderstand us. The fact that the church has allowed the pastoral provision in no way challenges the church's commitment to celibacy. That's not the issue. In fact, I don't know of any married Catholic priests, and there's only 100 or so now, or maybe 150, that aren't 100% committed both to the church's position on celibacy,
0: that's right,
1: as well as recognizing the value and the beauty of that, as you said.
0: Yes, absolutely.
1: But, you know, many want to say that, well, we wouldn't have had this scandal if there wouldn't have been celibacy.
0: Yes, we would.
1: Well, that's the point. That wasn't the reason, because I do know, it doesn't always make the newspapers, but I know that amongst our separated brethren, that scandal also exists amongst married ministers.
0: Yes.
1: So that's right. We went through a difficult time as our Holy Father said, it was an issue of faith.
0: Mm-hmm.
1: That's the issue.
0: Absolutely.
1: It's not the issue of celibacy, it's the issue of faith and living out your calling in life.
0: That's right.
1: And that's the real point of that.
0: That discipline of celibacy is very important to the Catholic Church. My rescript to giving my bishop permission to ordain me to the Catholic Church, a priest to the Catholic Church, it was in Latin. And the only thing that was in it about my being married was one line. It said, in this man's case, the discipline of celibacy is set aside so that he can pass to ordination. That was it. That was Cardinal Ratzinger, who is now Pope, signed my papers.
1: Yes.
0: And that's all it said. But the discipline of celibacy is the discipline of the Latin Church. Yep. And it's there for a reason. Mm-hmm. The sacrament of holy orders and the sacrament of marriage are not mutually exclusive sacraments. The Church has always said that. Orthodoxy, our other part, has always had them in combination, at least for those who willed it. They're not mutually exclusive. But in the Latin Church, we don't do it. It's our choice, our discipline, and it has benefited the Church. So,
1: all right. Thank you, Father. Our next caller, Elizabeth from Michigan. Hello, what's your question for us tonight?
4: Well, I've had nudgings to come to the Church for many years, and they've really come to a head lately. I'd like to make the switch, but I just don't know who to contact.
1: Uh-huh.
4: You know, where do I go? What do I ask?
1: Let me first tell you about, first of all, you're calling the right place, EWTN. I mean, there's lots of resources for you here, EWTN.com. You also notice on the website, on the television screen from time to time, you'll see the Coming Home Network International mentioned. And the reason we exist is to help people who are on the journey answer some questions, and especially clergy is particularly who we work with. So, Elizabeth, you can give the Coming Home Network a call or go to our website to find out information. But how else, Father? I mean, really, at the local level is really the
0: key. You find a parish. Find a parish and go talk to, walk to the secretary and say, I want to talk to the RCIA director, RCIA. And that stands for the person who's going to give instructions to adults. And sit down and talk with that person. More likely it'll be a woman, an educator in our faith, and have a conversation with her and just get to know her and see where that takes you. But that's the very first step.
1: And, you know, something else I'd like to say is, I know that when I was beginning my own journey, I felt very uncomfortable in a Catholic church. First of all, I didn't know what was going on because it's so radically different in many mm-hmm. ways. Mm-hmm. But I had this feeling like I wasn't welcome, mm-hmm. which is was wrong mm-hmm. because I was very much welcome. And we want to encourage anyone, if you're exploring, I mean, you're not to receive the Eucharist yet. There's mm-hmm. reasons for that, because you're not... you haven't arrived yet in your understanding. You haven't committed yourself, you know, taken up your cross and become a member mm-hmm. of the family. But to experience the reality of Christ's presence is something that I would encourage you to do.
0: Amen.
1: You know, even though you may not completely understand it yet, right, Father? I mean,
0: we journey toward understanding.
1: That's right. That's right. I've often said in this program that for many converts who've been outside the church most of their life and come in later in life, that old prayer, you know, I believe, help my unbelief.
0: Yes.
1: It takes a long time mm-hmm. to work through issues yeah. and sometimes a lifetime to fully appreciate something like the mm-hmm. Eucharist mm-hmm. In its fullness.
0: You never know where you're going to learn that lesson either. I used to go, I've been probably half a dozen times to Rome, and I go into St. Peter's Basilica, and it's, you know, it's these big monuments, and it looks like it's all the money they spent on all this marble and like the human glory, and you know, the first impression of it. But then I went to the catacombs one time, and they were talking about the martyrdom of an early bishop and his four deacons for their faith. And I sat there and I said, these are the ones memorialized. These are the heroes that held things together when the world was falling apart. Mm-hmm. And this is my church. My church didn't start 30 years ago, you know, my church is in the catacombs. These are my predecessors. It was just like it struck. That when I said we journey toward understanding our faith, that's exactly what I mean. Heaven has a way of teaching you in events like that, a lesson that you needed and wouldn't have gotten it from a book.
1: The other thing that I remember is a really radical different thing between our Lutheran and Protestant background. Is that the emphasis was so much on individualistic salvation, mm-hmm. me and Jesus, mm-hmm. whereas a Catholic, the emphasis on being a part of the body.
0: Mm-hmm. Very much.
1: I mean, we journey together. Mm-hmm. It takes a long time to appreciate a lot of stuff, but we mm-hmm. journey together for our caller. That, you know, it isn't just you and Jesus trying to struggle it out, and Lord, what are you trying to mm-hmm. call me? And become a part of the family, a part mm-hmm. of the body of Christ. Mm-hmm. That through baptism, we become a part of the body of Christ.
0: Right.
1: And especially if you're already baptized, you're living out your calling from that mm-hmm. baptismal grace as you received, mm-hmm. now coming alive in your life. Father, let's assume that there's some folk out there watching then, or right now where you were yourself with some of the same questions. Would you like to say to them to encourage them to make the same journey home that you made?
0: Well, I would encourage anyone to make the journey. You do have to count the cost. There is a cost, more for some than others. But then count the cost. If you don't risk anything for God, one of the saints said, you're never going to do anything great for God. Mm. but I, for my part, advice, if I were thinking about it but weren't sure, I would find a rosary. You can get a rosary for $2-3, a little plastic one. And I would say to and I get a little booklet on how to pray it, mm-hmm. and I would go sit in the back of a Catholic church, if you can find one open. Sometimes with vandalism, they're not always open. But if you can, just sit in the back and just talk to her. and say, you know what, that priest on EWTN said that you help people who are finding their way home, and put it in her court and try to pray that rosary slowly. Don't rush it. It's not a mechanical thing at all. Pray it from your heart. Pray the words from your heart, and give her a chance to minister to you. You may find that she's tugging. Well, then see where it leads you. You can always say, nope, that's it. I'm staying where I am. But there has to be an openness, and I think she's the best guide.
1: Yeah, you had a particular grace in your life from very early on, an openness to Mary. A lot of people coming from outside the church, that they're not that open. For some, it's the biggest barrier to get over.
0: Mm-hmm.
1: But you're not worshiping her.
0: No, no. She you're wouldn't permit that.
1: Her, you're asking for her assistance, for
0: yes,
1: her,
0: that's right,
1: for her prayer to draw you to her son.
0: Right. Always.
1: Father, how about we have a closing blessing for our audience?
0: Sure. Well, God bless your families. Keep you in his peace. In the name of the Father, and of the Son, and of the Holy Spirit. Amen.
1: Amen. All right. Thank you very much, Father. What's that website again where they can find out more information about your church? And what?
0: smgaz.org.
1: And that's way out in the...
0: Scottsdale, Arizona.
1: Scottsdale, Arizona. Yes, I just had the pleasure of being out there. It's where we met, out
0: yes,
1: there.
0: Yes. At a Marian conference.
1: At a wonderful conference. Yeah. Is that annual? It is, isn't it?
0: I think 16 years now. I've been a spiritual director for about 15 of them. Yes, it's a good work.
1: All right. Well, thank you, Father.
0: You're very
1: thank
0: welcome.
1: And God bless you and your ministry.
0: Thank you.
1: Thank you for joining us on this episode of The Journey Home. You know, I want a couple of seconds. I just wanted to always encourage you to pray for EWTN and for Mother and the sisters and the brothers here, and especially all of you who help support EWTN. I thank you for that. All of us, it's hard to hide from the news that, you know, our country's going through some fears right now in economics, but we need to be very generous, thinking about our needs, our own family needs. I mean, that's very important, but never forget the many means through which God gives us his graces, through the local parishes, through all the works, and including EWTN. So please pray for EWTN and be generous. Thank you very much. God bless you. 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
15: Turn over the pages of sacred scripture. 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Now, men do not always want that dialogue with God. At one time, they desire it. At another time, they fear it. Adam was afraid when God called him in the garden. Cain was afraid when God spoke to him. Moses was afraid before the burning bush. When you and I have a dialogue with God, what makes it up? One thing that makes it up is, first of all, a consciousness of our own sin. And the other is the voice of God urging us to to confess it, to seek his mercy.
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20: Daily Meditations of Pope Benedict XVI, presented by Leonardo Di Filippis of St. Luke Productions.
21: Mary under the cross. Marian piety is, to be sure, primarily incarnational and focused on the Lord who has come. It tries to learn with Mary to stay in his presence. But the feast of Mary's Assumption into heaven, which gained significance thanks to the dogma of 1950, accentuates the eschatological transcendence of the Incarnation. Mary's path includes the experience of rejection. When she is given away under the cross, this experience becomes a participation in the rejection that Jesus himself had to endure on the Mount of Olives and on the cross. Only in this rejection can the new come to pass. Only in a going away can the true coming take place. Marian piety is thus necessarily a passion-centered piety. In the prophecy of the aged Simeon, who foretold that a sword would pierce Mary's heart, Luke interweaves from the very outset the incarnation and the passion, the joyful and the sorrowful mysteries. In the Church's piety, Mary appears, so to speak, as the living Veronica's veil, as an icon of Christ that brings him into the present of man's heart, translates Christ's image into the heart's vision, and thus makes it intelligible.
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3: World of contradictions, see? Well, tonight we are going to talk about love. Not the smoochy love, you know, all that kind of stuff. Because sometimes that doesn't last. I'd like to talk about the love of Jesus, and this week, Friday, is First Friday. Now, some of you have forgotten what First Friday is. Some of you have never been taught. Well, we're going to talk about that. And I'm going to have a little book here that talks about all the different saints where our Lord spoke about his love for us. Now, you call us at any time if you want to talk. I got to word this right, don't I? Because if I word it wrong, I'm going to be in a lot of trouble. If you want to talk about your love for Jesus, that'll do it. You call. Or if you want to say a prayer that expresses your love for Jesus, then you call. So we're going to look at the scriptures just a little bit here. And our Lord, in the 17th chapter of John, 13 to 17, it talks a lot about love. He said, I give you new commandment that you love each other. As I love you, so must you love one another. And by this love, all men will know you love me. You know how you can tell a false prophet from a good prophet? How much does he love Jesus? See, it says here, you will bear fruit if you love me. And people that deceive you and people that try to take things away from you, people who false prophets try to lead you, they don't love you. See, Jesus loves you. But he's always talking about loving me and you, and having, if anyone loves me, he will keep my word. And my Father will love him. If you love me, you will have been glad to know that I'm going to the Father. So he's constantly talking, remain in my love. He's always talking about loving one another and his love for me and my love for him. And he talks right here, the great chapter here. He says, may they be so one in us, see, in the Trinity, that they may be so one, that the world will realize it was you who sent me, and they will know that I love them as much as you love me. Boy, that's a lot of love. Well, tonight we're going to talk about the Sacred Heart of Jesus. For those of you who have never heard about the Sacred Heart of Jesus, way back there, I think around the 16th century or so, maybe later, I'm not sure. But our Lord appeared to a Visitandine nun called St. Margaret Mary, Sister Margaret Mary. And he expressed to her, as he had the saints before her, St. John Hughes centuries before, how much he loved mankind. And how little he was loved in return. And, you know, it's very difficult for you and I to realize that God, who is love himself, who is totally independent and totally self-sufficient and doesn't need anyone, desires and wills to need me and need you. I think if we knew that, we would, our whole lives would change. I'm going to show you just one little saint here I got marked out. And when our Lord says, if you love me, leave yourself entirely into my hands. See, what of your littleness and weakness? It does not matter. Did you know that? The Lord doesn't worry about your littleness and meekness and weakness. He loves you. That's the hardest thing to get in this testadura. I want you to rest in my heart without any fear. Well, I'll bet there isn't a person in this room. I bet there's not a person listening to me tonight that isn't full of fear. You're afraid of everything. You're afraid to live and you're afraid to die. See, we have fear of the future and fear for our children and fear of old age and fear of creaky bones. Your misery attracts me. He said this to Saint Josepha Menendez. Now, isn't that a wonderful thing to realize? Jesus says here, your misery attracts me. What would you do without me? The more humble in spirit you become, the nearer I shall be to you. See, the Lord wants to hear you say, Lord, I cannot live without you. See, I cannot live without me, you. You must not grieve excessively, he said to Joseph, and Jesus did, over your faults. I could make you a saint instantly. Isn't that wonderful? Oh, I've been struggling so many years, you know. Now I know that, it makes me feel even worse. That he could do it instantly. Humble yourself. Now that's probably why I'm not making it, see. Now, this is something he says to St. Gertrude. He said, whenever you willingly offer yourself for me, you truly glorify me. You tell me that you are languishing for love of me. Isn't this wonderful that our dear Lord, my love will increase in you as a fire which is enclosed, burns with great force. We can't imagine our dear Lord. And he's been telling saints this for centuries. Maybe we don't need to write books, I don't know. See this, you got to know how much you are loved by God. Because he keeps telling us through all the centuries, to all these saints, he says, the delight which I find in you and the love which you will have from me, he says, it's like a pent up ocean. I never thought of an ocean being pent up, did you? Did you ever think this? You think, what is this? This is water. I better drink some before I spill it. Anyway, this isn't the ocean. Imagine if I could put the ocean in this glass. It'd be pent up, wouldn't it? Huh? Well, can you imagine then the force of the ocean pent up in this glass? But our dear Lord is saying, my love for you is like a pent up ocean. All you people that think it's such an act of pride to strive for sanctity, that's what you're born for. That's why you were created. You're created to be holy. You're not created to be a crystal gazer. He says, which seems to increase by the impediments placed to its progress. You see, this glass, if it could hold the ocean, it just increases because it wants to burst forth. I, dear Lord, wants to burst forth in you in love. Now, I'm going to go over here to St. Consolata. You know, St. Consolata was a great saint. And she says, the Lord said to her, and he says to you and me, love me. I thirst for your love just as a parched man thirsts for fresh water. Imagine yourself going through the Sahara Desert. One time I had an operation years ago and I couldn't drink any water. And it was days before I could drink. Oh, they gave me intravenous, but your throat gets so parched. That was greater than the operation. The thirst was much greater pain than the operation was. Well, can you imagine yourself going through the desert and having a terrible thirst? That's the kind of thirst God has for you, for your love. See, we get terribly lukewarm. We don't thirst for anybody. You have a boyfriend or a girlfriend, and you think you love him, you hope you love him, and maybe you do. And then you get married, and all of a sudden you begin to think, oh, well, you know, he looks terrible in the morning. Or maybe he says, she looks awful in the morning. She didn't look like this when we were on the date. Well, you better believe she didn't. And neither did you. And so all these little petty things come along, and love goes. And so we don't know. See, we don't have, our love is not solid, it's not straightforward, it's not like an arrow. And so our love doesn't always increase. Many times it decreases. What is the divorce ratio today? It's terrible. Something happens. With what? With love. People say people argue about money. Well, most of you were poor when you started, so why you argue about money? Your mother and father had to pay for your cake, your gown, the whole business. Well, yeah, you didn't begin with anything, so what? All of a sudden now you're worried about money. Love went down. That's what went down. But see, the love of God is like this ocean in a small glass. It wants to burst forth. And I cannot love my neighbor unless I have that kind of love in me. Now we say, well, you know, we know that love isn't always an emotion. See? But our Lord loved so much when he was on the cross, and all he could feel was pain. Our love, the Lord's love, was so great on the cross, and so is ours. See, our love for God is based upon our will, not our emotion. But I got to know that God's love is like a fire. I desire to be loved by innocent hearts, by the hearts of children, by hearts who will give me their love. God desires your love. It boggles your mind. It's like a very wealthy man. Let's pretend that there is a we know a wealthy man who has, $20 billion. That's pretty good. Does that sound like a lot of money to you? $20 billion. And he could buy anything in the world. But all he wants is the love of his little baby, his three-year-old child. That's all he wants. He has everything. But what's in his heart is the love of that child. You know, now, when I desire to love God, listen what he said. The desire of your heart to love me greatly pleases me. See, I don't have to have degrees. I don't have to have brains. I don't have to have talents. I don't have to have wealth. I don't have to have anything except my love for God. There is a beautiful passage here. God is love. Souls who abide in love abide in God, and God in them. That's from the scriptures. And so what does Jesus say to her? He says, I am love. As long as you remain in my love and I remain in you, then my love comes forth from you. See, it's very strong. I am in you and you are in me. Think about that. See, this isn't this gray-haired Angelica you're looking at. Somewhere hidden in these old bones is the Lord God. See, we just look at faces and we look at things and we see these veneers. And we don't take the time

0: different way, maybe, or does he love them in a different way, or does he want souls to be saved by other people suffer?
1: I think everything you said is right. God loves only one way, though. He loves infinitely. But he does seemingly have people express their love to him in different ways, and mostly we choose to do that. There are some souls, for example, our dear Lord expressed his love for the Father all through his life, from the time of his incarnation, by coming, see? But he expressed it more and more during his lifetime with all the pain and the suffering, because he kept accepting the will of the Father. See, if you have a child and that child keeps saying no to you, you have every reason to believe if they love you at all. See, they can say, oh, I love you, but when you ask them to bring out the garbage can, it's no. You ask them to do dishes, no. You ask them to wash behind their ears, no. Well, you have to think there's something wrong. Well, so does God. You see, if I keep saying no. But if I can accept the joys, the sorrows, I can accept everything is coming from a loving hand of God. Some people do suffer a lot. It is a mystery. But if those people will unite their pain with the pain of Jesus, if they study the gospel, and they study how Jesus suffered every kind of pain, disappointment, heartache. He suffered from jealousy. He suffered from hatred. The Son of God was killed out of jealousy. There's no way. The sin of the world began with pride and jealousy, meaning that Adam and Eve wanted to be like God. They envied God. They wanted to know good and evil. See, it's a terrible thing sometimes, but see, we have to be purified by the Lord. We have to be pure, and love purifies. And some people are loved by God in different ways. And when you have to suffer, all of you that have handicaps, who have anything that's hard. I went down, I decided I would go down to the depths of this monastery to see where Saint Benedict lived. I remembered all of you there. Because so many of our fans and friends need help. And I asked Saint Benedict, but I wanted to do something hard for you. And I walked down steps after step after step, but I forgot that I had to go up step after step after step, you see? And when I got down to about the third or fourth level, I looked up and I said, Angelica, you are absolutely mental. But then I thought, no, I want to do this for Jesus. There's a holy steps in Rome that the Lord walked up to see Pilate. And I thought, well, he could do it, I'll do it. And I did it for you, for all our friends, for all our staff, for all our crew. It was hard. But I said, Lord, I want to take this opportunity to say I love you. Okay? And sometimes we have to show that love by the sufferings of our daily life, and we all have them. Some have more than others. And I think those who suffer with great love and resignation to the will of God are loved by God in a special way. Not more, perhaps, because God can only love one way, and that's infinite. But every soul is not filled with love.

0: same way, you see. Some rebel against God and they can't accept the love of God. It's the filling that's the difference. See, not that God say, oh, this is my favorite one or this. God has missions for everybody. Everybody's mission is different. But we have to respond to love in order to accept love. The love is always there. And that's why I thought I'd read this little book tonight, because I just wanted you to see what Jesus said to some of the saints about his love. He says that, here's St. Margaret Mary. She said, I saw his divine heart, more brilliant than the sun, transparent. This heart has its adorable wound was encircled with a crown of thorns, which signify the pricks our sins cause it. It was surrounded by a cross that signified the first moment of his incarnation. When the Sacred Heart was formed, the cross was placed in his heart. Our Lord made me understand the ardent desire he has to be loved by mankind. See, that's what boggles my mind. He wants to be loved by you. But he said, so many go by the path of perdition and run in great numbers away from him. He said, on one occasion, while the Blessed Sacrament was exposed, Jesus presented himself to me resplendent with glory, and his wounds were shining as so many suns, and his heart was the greatest sun of all. And he revealed to me with unspeakable marvels his love that he had for mankind, for you. Wow. We have a call. Hello?
1: Hello?
0: Where are you from?
1: I am from France, Mother. How do you do?
0: Wonderful. And what is it I can do for you?
1: Well, I have a question. I have studied the apparition of the Virgin Mary,
0: yeah,
1: in Lourdes and Fatima.
0: Uh-huh.
1: And I was a bit surprised because I didn't understand some of the messages of St. Mary.
0: Yeah.
1: Some of them were, for instance, the prediction of even a worse world war than the First World War in 1917 at Fatima.
0: Yeah.
1: When St. Mary told the little girl that there would be even a deadlier war that would punish humankind for the atrocities they are making on Earth.
0: Mm-hmm.
1: And what I don't understand is the love of God. How can it be that God would punish innocent human beings for the faults of the guilty ones?
0: Oh, now there's where you made two mistakes. God never punishes innocent human beings. Sometimes the innocent suffer with the bad. If the President of the United States declares war, the good and the bad go, and the good and the bad die. Why? Because he has the authority to declare war. What Our Lady said at Fatima was that if mankind does not change, you see, we can't go on sinning. We don't even know what sin is. And I think some people think we're so negative when we talk about sin. But you can't go through a red light. See, the country, the city, the family, the parents all have a right to say that these are things you can do and these are things you can't, because if you do these things, you're going to get harmed. That's what Our Lady was saying. She said, if mankind does not change, we have the gospel here. The Lord doesn't have to tell us. He doesn't have to tell all these saints here. He's already said it here. See, he said, he keeps repeating through the centuries. So one saint after another, I love you. Come back to me. Don't sin. Man creates wars, not God. Our Lady was just predicting what man, in his perfidiousness, in his desire to do evil, well, what outcome will come from it? The results of a continuous life of ignoring God, as we do today, of all the things that man can do that are evil and sinful. And Our Lady says everywhere in the world, over and over and over, come back to my son. Live a holy life. So God in his infinite love does not wish war. Man makes war. And what makes war? Greed. What's happened to our compassion? Why are these people suffering? Is it God's fault? No. The whole world has decided to ignore because there's nothing there the world wants. Let them destroy the churches. What's a church? What's a structure? We have space today. I had somebody say, a church is nothing but space. This is space. This is a church. Let's not think of God. Let's think of space in this church. What happened to the temple of the Lord? What happened to the majesty of God inside of it? Man goes down the drain because man will not follow God. Does God call him? Oh, yes. He calls and calls and calls, and he never forgets, he never lets you down, he never ceases to call you back. And Our Lady was merely predicting what would happen. What did she say? She said that fashions would be introduced that would offend God very much. You see? We didn't pay attention to that. Today, she predicted another war greater than the one before, and that was the Second World War. See, when man does not accept the love that God has for it and ready to give in abundance, then he goes another direction. So what happens? Greed, wealth, hatred, promiscuity. All these things then well up in man, and he has no other thought except for self. That creates a war. And Our Lady was merely saying that the result of all of this evil is going to be a war. We have another call. Hello? Hello?
2: Hello, Mother?
0: Yes.
2: I'm Margie Tauber from Largo, Florida.
0: Uh-huh.
2: And I'm so very happy to talk to you. I'm very interested in knowing how do we honor the Sacred Heart? Pictures of the Sacred Heart.
0: Mm-hmm. Well, I would go. Let's see if I can find it here. I would go to the First Fridays. I think it's somewhere in here he taught. Here we go. Let me tell you what our dear Lord promised St. Margaret Mary. If we would follow the first Friday of every month, our dear Lord asked that we go to Mass and Holy Communion. We remind you of this on every first Friday of the month. And why did the Jesuit order, I don't think they do it anymore, but the Jesuit order were the great defenders of the love of the Sacred Heart. And this is what our Lord promised he would give to us if we honored his love for us. See, we can't imagine God wanting me to love him that much. Number one, I will give to souls devoted to me all the graces of their state in life. He wants our love so bad, he don't know what to do. I will establish peace in their families. Is that why there's no peace in our families? Because we have not devoted ourselves to the love of Jesus. I will bless every house in which a picture of my heart is exposed and honored. I will console them in their difficulties. I will be their refuge during life and at hour of death. I will pour abundant blessings upon their undertakings. Sinners shall find in my heart a fountain of boundless ocean of mercy. Tepid souls lukewarm souls shall become fervent. Fervent souls shall rise speedily to great holiness. I will give to priests the power of touching the hardest hearts. If you're a priest and you don't seem to have the power to touch hearts, maybe you ought to look at the Sacred Heart and say, why is it, Lord, that I don't seem to have what it takes to bring people back? I seem to be pushing them away. Those who propagate this devotion shall have their names written in my heart, never to be blotted out. Oh, boy. I promise you, he said, in the excessive mercy of my heart, that all my powerful love will grant that all those who receive communion on the first Friday of the month for 9 consecutive months will receive the grace of final penitence. That means at the end of your life you shall have total repentance. They shall die in my pleasure after receiving the sacraments. My divine heart shall be their refuge at the moment of their death. You can't imagine God loving me so much that he's going to make all these promises because he wants me to love him. Not just for the promises, though. It just manifests to me that burning fire in the heart of Jesus who calls all humanity to himself. And what do we say? You want to know what I'm reading from? I thought you'd like to know that. It's just called the Sacred Heart Prayer Book. It's a simple little book. But it's not too simple. But it's got everything here about the Sacred Heart. And if you, O soul, listen to this, are in the abyss of privation and desolation, the Divine Heart is an abyss of consolation. Don't you just want to go and love Jesus, huh? Don't you want to do that right now? Aren't you all fired up? I'm fired up. Are you fired up? You all fired up? We have a call. Hello?
2: Hello. Hi, Mother Angelica.
0: Hi.
2: I saw you many years ago here in Houston at the Catholic Charismatic Center in person.
0: Yeah.
2: And it really changed my life to hear you speak. I didn't even know nuns could speak.
0: That was a long time ago, huh?
2: Yes, it was many, many, many years ago. After a prayer time, Mother, this poem came to my mind, and I got to the office the next day, and it was burning in me so that I had to jot it down. And I'd like to share it with you all.
0: Oh, please.
2: It's called The Love of the Lord.
0: Yes.
2: The love of the Lord is pure. The love of the Lord is abundant. The love of the Lord is unique. Blessed be the love of the Lord. The love of the Lord is alive. The love of the Lord is free. The love of the Lord is given unto you. The love of the Lord comes from the cross. The love of the Lord is to be held in our hearts. The love of the Lord is sincere. The love of the Lord has been given. The love of the Lord is for us. Blessed and exalted is the love of the Lord.
0: Praise for Jesus. That's a beautiful prayer that comes to us from whoever wrote it, from a heart that is in love. The Eternal Father spoke a lot, you know, who was it now here, to Saint Catherine of Siena. And he says, the soul united to me at the fire of my divine love, loving me, he says, observing the lessons of my truth, that soul becomes a light. You know, we read so much in the gospel, it's don't put your light on a bushel. So put it on top of a mountain for people to see by. think, and what is that light? Is it your knowledge? Well, a lot of people have a lot of knowledge and they don't even believe in God. Is it your talent? What is it in you that is that light? What is it that shines from the eyes of a saint that says, I'm here? It's like a little, you know, in our churches, in the Catholic Church, we have a sanctuary light. It's a candle, a large candle about this big. And it's, you know, when you walk in a Catholic church, the Lord is there. Today you have a hard time finding him. But if you find the light, then you know where the Lord is, you see. And that light indicates that in that tabernacle is the love of all loves, infinite love. You can't love unless you get close to love. You can't have a fire unless you get close to a fire. You can't be warm unless you're near the heat. See, we have to know that we are love like this. We think we're going, I don't know, Lord just recreated all these people, and he looks at, oh, who are you? Like, I go around sometime in a network, and I see some stranger, and I say, oh, you work for me? Sometimes I say, oh, yeah, I thought, I didn't know that. God isn't like that. He knew you, he called you, he chose you, and he loves you from before time began. We have another call. Hello?
2: Good evening, Mother Angelica.
0: Good evening.
2: Welcome back. I love you and I missed you.
0: Thank you.
2: Mother Angelica, can you tell me how I can open my heart to the Holy Spirit? I pray all the time for the Holy Spirit to come into my heart.
0: Yes.
2: When will I know when he's there? And how can I love Jesus the way you love him?
0: Yeah, we're going to have Pentecost Sunday, you know? And I was going to talk about Pentecost. Maybe I'll do it tomorrow night. But I read the Spirit is love. See, ask the Lord to open your heart to his love. The Spirit is the love between the Father and the Son. And when we ask for the Holy Spirit, we not only ask for his gifts, the seven gifts, the most important gifts. Charisms are something God can give or not give. And that's up to him. But he always gave us at baptism and confirmation those powerful seven gifts. And I'll talk about those tomorrow. But what is the Spirit? How did the Spirit come on the apostles? In tongues of fire. And they were so filled with the love of God. That's what pushed them out. That's what made them bold. That's what made them heal. The love of God was flowing with such force that they could do such great things. That's what made them so strong. They were able to go in the lion's den. That's what made Peter so strong that he could be crucified upside down. Ask the Spirit to give you who he is, love. Come into my heart. Come with your gifts, but the greatest gift of all is love. And St. Paul says this. Faith, hope, and love, these three. But he said the greatest of these is love. When I die, faith shall fall away, for I shall see him. Hope shall fall away, because I will possess him. So what shall be left? Love. That's what's going to be left. See, I have to ask the Holy Spirit to fill me with himself. And what is that? Love. Or we pray to the Holy Spirit for exams and decisions. That's a gift of counsel. And we want to love God and my neighbor, and that's piety. And I want to have a fear of sin so I don't sin, and that's fear of the Lord. And I want to have detachment from the world, and that's knowledge. And I want to understand the scriptures, and that's the gift of understanding. And I want most of all wisdom. But what is wisdom? We should say, who is wisdom? Jesus is the wisdom of the Father. And what do I ask the Spirit when I ask for wisdom? I ask for such a great love for Jesus, for such a burning love for Jesus, that I can forgive my enemies, I can love my neighbor with the same love in my heart as a Jesus love. I can have all the gifts of the Spirit. But most of all, my heart and my soul belong to Jesus. That's what we ask for. We can ask Him to open our minds when we read the Scriptures, but after my mind is open, I must be filled with love. See, I have to love the one I read about. That's what made these great saints. That's what makes Mother Teresa walk through the streets of Calcutta and pick up men and women full of maggots and worms and rotting off limbs. It's love, see? If we don't love, we have nothing. And that's what you ask for. Everything else will come with it. Ask for the greater things, St. Paul said. The greatest thing is to love, not to be loved. We are loved by God. That's what urges us on to love Him, that we are loved by God. But I can't be spending my life wanting to be loved by my neighbor. I must love my neighbor. There's no commandment that says your neighbor must love you. The chances of that sometime are nil. No. My enemies increase every day. But I love them. I don't know them. That maybe that's why I love them, because I don't see them. I don't know. I get nasty letters, you know. But the whole thing is my love for God must be so burning, so alive, that it just passes on to you. Look at this. If all souls would receive Holy Communion, the Eucharist, the light and heat of this Son, the Word, would still not be separated from me, the true Son, His eternal Father. In His mystical body, the whole Church, He is given to whoever will receive Him. He remains holy with me, and yet with you. If all souls were to take light from it, the Eucharist, each would have the Eucharist entirely, and yet it would remain whole. This is the Eternal Father talking to who? Saint Catherine of Siena. You know, we've thrown little books like this away. We went to the library not too long ago. And all kind of books being given away. Nobody wanted them. And I wondered why. Books like this. Nobody wants. The Secrets of the Love of God. Nobody wants. I picked up a lot of them. You know, we've grown cold. By greed, fear, errors. Be careful of the person or persons who want to rob you of the Eucharistic heart of Jesus. Who want to take away from you that fire that you and I need to survive in a world that has long lost compassion, faith, and hope, and love. This book title is Sacred Heart Prayer Book. It's just a little prayer. I used to have hundreds of them and gave them all away. Now I don't even know if they're in print. But you know, I've been interested in these politicians. I've been kind of reading about them, and they exchange sins. Some believe in these sins, and some believe in these sins. You see, some promote these. See, but oh, they got the love. There's some they approve of. You just kind of sit there watching. You what? Huh? We believe in abortion, but we want adulterers around. See, what is it? See, we don't understand the love of Jesus. We just don't understand that kind of love. And so we just fritter around our whole lives, bouncing from one sin to another, from this to that. And it's like nothing. Let me read you this. Oh, Jesus, my divine spouse. It's not talking to me, it's talking to you. Grant that the robe of my baptism may never be soiled. Oh, Jesus, you are the ciborium. You know what a ciborium is? It's that beautiful gold vessel that the priest takes the body and blood of Jesus out and says, the body and blood of Jesus. Well, that's what a ciborium is. Jesus, you are in the ciborium waiting for me. You are burning with desire to come to me. Oh, Jesus, the golden ciborium that you desire above all others is my heart. When the priest comes to you and he has this beautiful gold ciborium in his hand, he dips his hand in and takes out the body and blood of Jesus. This is the body of Christ. That ciborium, it says, is my heart. Change my heart into a pure ciborium. Rest in me, Lord Jesus. Let me accept the difficult things in my life as you did your Calvary. Let me accept mine. But most of all, Lord, let me burn with the desire and the love of Jesus. See you tomorrow.

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1: Hello, my name is Father Brian Milady. I'm a Dominican priest. And today on Faith Matters, I want to discuss the season of Lent with you. The word Lent in Old English means spring. And it is not by accident that the Church places this feast during the season of spring in our calendar of nature. Because during spring, the hard, cold ice of winter begins to melt into the warmth of spring. In the same way, during this season, we are asked to examine our inner lives, to examine our hardness of heart, where we have not allowed grace to enter into the secret and deepest recesses of our life of love with God. Our hearts have become hard, they are hardened often, because of the weakness that we still inherit from the original sin. This weakness is characterized, according to the letter of John, by three lusts: the lust of the flesh and our desires for pleasure, both sexual and pleasures of the table. We often fall away from the law of God. The lust of the eyes, our desires for money and the power it can bring. We often are unjust to others. And finally, the pride of life, where we refuse to allow God to operate in our lives. The three great remedies for these lusts are fasting for the lust of the flesh, almsgiving for the lust of the eyes, for the pride of life, prayer. In embracing these three Lenten penances, we must allow the interiority of grace to enter more deeply into our souls, to melt the hardness of our hearts, so that we can at Easter finally give ourselves completely to the Lord. If today you hear his voice, harden not your hearts.
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18: There's encouraging news out of Idaho. A federal appeals court has ruled that Idaho can fully enforce its pro-life abortion ban while a legal challenge moves forward. The Ninth Circuit put a hold on a lower court decision that would have created a much broader exception, allowing for abortions when a pregnancy, quote, threatened the woman's health, not necessarily her life. It's an important reminder that the fight for life doesn't end with the Supreme Court's decision in Dobbs. The question of abortion is now being fought in state legislatures, state courts, federal courts, and the ballot box. Idaho is standing for its unborn children. Pro-lifers must remain engaged. Protecting life requires perseverance.
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13: 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Hear now Executive Director of Mission at St. Augustine's at the University of Idaho and author of the book, The Catholic Company Man, Eric Meyer.
21: How about this little catechism gem? Article 1 under Expressions of Prayer starts at 2700. We've all got our friends and family and kind of Protestant neighbors who say, I just pray to myself. It's personal. I pray internally. I talk to God myself. Well, guess what? We're supposed to say it. We're supposed to be vocal. Listen to this, paragraph 2700. Through his word, God speaks to man. By words, mental or vocal, our prayer takes flesh. Yet it is most important that the heart should be present to him to whom we are speaking in prayer. Whether or not our prayer is heard depends on the number of words, but not on the fervor of souls. Keeps going, 2701. He not only prayed aloud, this is Jesus, not only prayed aloud the liturgical prayers of the synagogue, but as the Gospels show, he raised his voice to express his personal prayer from exultant blessing of the Father to the agony of Gethsemane. In other words, Jesus didn't just talk mentally to God the Father, which he clearly could have. He said it. We're supposed to vocally pray, let people hear us, and fill the air with our prayer. Really interesting, 2702, the need to involve the senses in interior prayer corresponds to a requirement of our human nature. We are body and spirit, and we experience the need to translate our feelings externally. So it has to be an outward as well as an inward effort. Catechism mic drop. Boom.
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1: Rejoicing, and we are being glad in it right here at Women of Grace Live. And I'll tell you one reason why I'm very excited today, because I get to congratulate the man Fredonius. 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So congratulations, Jim, Cheryl, and your whole team, and all of you who are happy listeners of Domestic Church Media. Why not give us a call today and just share with us a little bit? You know, we would really enjoy that. I also want to remind you that, you know, our affiliates exist because of you. They exist because of your donations. And I happen to know that beginning this Wednesday, Gabriel, Catholic Radio there in Columbus, Ohio, is beginning its wonderful, wonderful radio efforts to raise funds. So we want you to support those beautiful Catholic radio stations that you receive in that part of Ohio. And we want you to remember all of your affiliates, right? It's very important to keep these beautiful, beautiful stations on the air so that they can proclaim the good news of our Lord Jesus Christ. You know how you have benefited from them. You do, and I do too, because you call in and tell me so. So the fact is, we sometimes do have to put our money where our mouth is, right? If you have been blessed by your media outlet in your area, you have been blessed by the EWTN partner that is there, the men and women who have dedicated themselves to this method, this beautiful way of evangelizing the people of God, then please let them know that by way of donations. So that's for everybody, but especially when they're having these particular drives. So do remember Gabriel Catholic Radio, Gabriel Media, and all of their stations there in Ohio. Always eager to hear from you. Again, I give you that number, 833-288-EWTN. That's 833-288-3986 is the way that you can join us here, where we love having that holy conversation with you. Well, I'll tell you what, I was caught up short this morning. I really was. I was listening to the Liturgy of the Hours. I was listening to morning prayer via an app that I have that I like very, very much. And you know, I sometimes pray this using my Liturgy of the Hours book, but oftentimes I enjoy just having an opportunity to listen to it and to repeat what is being said there. I kind of like to do that. I even do that at Sunday Mass when the readings are happening. You know, I repeat them. So the lector, you know, pronounces the beautiful messages that come to us by way of the two readings. And we've got the responsorial psalm, of course. But then in addition to that, we've got the gospel that the priest or the deacon reads. And as they're reading it, I'm repeating it to myself. I find this to be an incredibly beautiful way of making the readings a part of my own being. And I've also discovered that through that repetition of the passages, that I'm able to memorize them. I remember them a whole lot better, right? So this is a very, very good method for both Owning the sacred scripture and letting sacred scripture own you, as well as learning sacred scripture. So I occasionally like to do that as well with the readings that come to us in our breviary. And today I was listening to Psalm 100 and I was repeating it and I was caught up short. And this is, the Psalms were written, most of them are attributed to David, but not all of them necessarily were written by David. But this is, there's a subheading here and it says the Declaration of a Just Ruler. Okay, so this is the psalmist declaring this, and this is a just ruler. He's talking about the way in which he is going to rule his kingdom. Now, I want you to think about this for a moment. We each have a kingdom to rule, right? We are not rulers necessarily over principalities. We might not exercise a governmental kind of authority over territories, but what we do govern the territory of would be our own homes. But even more immediate than our own homes, we have the governance of our own hearts. We have the governance of our own being, right? And so as I was listening to this, and of course, this is the words that are coming from a just ruler, I know that he's talking about the area, the territory that he governs, and what he will tolerate and what he won't tolerate. But I started thinking about this in reference to myself and my own governance, the governance of my own being. And also the territory of my own home, right? This is very important because, frankly, within the context of our homes, these kingdoms that we rule that would be our household, there is something about the atmosphere that's created in that home, both by deeds and spoken word. But in addition to that, the governance of our own being, this kingdom, that is ours, our interior being. What we think and what we say and what we do has a tremendous impact. And so when we come back from the break, I'm just going to go into this a little bit with you, and I'd love to get your thoughts on it. I really, really would. I'd like to see if any of this packs a wallop for you in the way in which it kind of cut me up short and really gave me an opportunity, provoked, if you will, an on-the-spot kind of examination of conscience, which is a very good thing to do. It's very healthy to examine our conscience. It's through the examination of conscience that we see where the Holy Spirit is within us and where he is not. So more to come on the other side of the break. I do want to hear from you today. We'll take your questions about anything. 833-288-EWTN. That's 833-288-3986. Should put a caveat there, within reason. Coming right back. Stay with us.
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23: This is EWTN Daily Saint, where each story reminds us that holiness is possible in every age. Saints Cornelius and Cyprian were two bishops whose friendship and collaboration strengthened the church during a time of persecution and division. Cornelius became pope in 251. his papacy faced disputes among various factions regarding welcoming back Christians who had renounced the Christian faith during persecution. He believed reconciliation was possible through repentance, penance, and mercy. Cyprian, Bishop of Carthage, strongly supported Pope Cornelius. Through letters and mutual encouragement, the two bishops defended church unity, upheld the authority of the Bishop of Rome, and reconciled the repentant apostates. Both men were martyred for the faith under Roman law. In 253, Cornelius died in exile, and Cyprian was beheaded in Carthage in 258. Cornelius and Cyprian are remembered as martyrs and shepherds who defended unity and truth at great personal cost. May the life of Pope Saint Cornelius and Saint Cyprian inspire you to grow closer to Christ today. Saints Cornelius and Cyprian, pray for us. To sign up for the Daily Saint emails, please visit ewtn.com/dailysaint.
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1: 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So welcome back, everybody. 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I am Janet Williams. Absolutely delighted and happy to be with you today. My goodness sakes, it's always a joy for me to have the opportunity to interact with you. And the way that I interact with you is when you give us a phone call. Yeah, that's one of the ways. So please do give us a call, 833-288-EWTN. That's 833-288-3986. 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We're going to get it retrieved. Pedro Quiles is doing the retrieving. Matthew Gubensky is answering the telephones. And Vanessa Sanchez is making it all happen right there in the studio on EWTN's campus. 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That's EWTN to 58177. Wait for our response and then put in your question or comment. Tell us who you are, where you are, how you're listening, and do know that message and data rates may apply. If you are a first timer in any one of those three ways, I love to know because I love to ring my bell to welcome you. So please do let Matt know, do let Pedro know, and I will be able to ring my bell. That also makes me happy. So I was talking about the one of the readings from the liturgy of the hours today, morning prayer, and I was sharing with you that I was kind of caught up short, and it was one of those moments where you say, oh, I got to pause with this. I've got to really, really think about this. And so I did. And I, as I shared, I was listening to this. I was listening to the liturgy of the hours. I shared with you just a little thing that I do. And that is that when I'm listening to something like this, or I'm listening to the readings at Mass, you know, I repeat them. As they're being proclaimed, I'm repeating them. I'm hearing them, but then I'm repeating them. That helps them to take root in my heart. And as I often say, you know, dear Lord, let your words take root in my heart and produce fruit in my life. And it helps for that process to happen. It also helps for me to memorize scripture, which, you know, I have to tell you, it's just a wonderful, wonderful thing to do. And if you don't know how to memorize scripture, like if it just seems overwhelming, I want you to get Jackie Angel's book, Jackie Angel. I interviewed her, oh, I don't know, maybe a couple of months ago on her book. And it's a whole book on memorizing scripture. You can put her in, put memorizing scripture. It's going to come up. You can get it at EWTN's religious catalog. That's EWTNRC.com. It is so helpful to memorize scripture because that makes it portable, doesn't it? I mean, you can just take out a scripture passage that you have memorized and meditate on it when you're, you know, waiting in the doctor's office this right? Or, you know, if you are, you know, just sitting there twiddling your thumbs doing nothing, I'm sure that that's what you do all day long, that you have nothing else better to do. But you get what I mean. You have a quiet moment. You can pull out a passage from, you know, the Bible that's written on your heart through this memorization, and you can sit with it. Right? And you can go into prayer with it. It's a beautiful thing. Lexio Divina, I mean, made easy. So at any rate, this particular passage really caught me. It's Psalm 100 or Psalm 101. And it is the declaration of a just ruler. So this is somebody that has governance, as I was saying before the break, you know, over a territory, a geographic territory. But we all have territories that we have governance over. Our homes, for example, our workplace, for example, that area of the workplace that is entrusted to us, you know, our cubicle or our desk area, you know, our office. But most importantly, the territory, the kingdom that is given to us to rule is the kingdom of our heart, the kingdom of our being. And so this is what the just ruler

before my eyes whatever is base. I will hate the ways of the crooked. They shall not be my friends. The false-hearted must keep far away. The wicked I disown. The man who slanders his neighbor in secret, I will bring to silence. Think about that for a moment. That struck me. The man who slanders his neighbor in secret, I will bring to silence. Well, if it's done in secret, how will you know? So how will you bring him to silence? And then I thought to myself, in reference to me, Johnette, what are my thoughts? What are my thoughts about others? Am I slandering someone in my thoughts? Am I thinking poorly of them? Am I stoking that in any way? A brief little examination of conscience to find the answer. And maybe that's something that would be good for you to think about too. And then it says, the man who slanders his neighbor in secret, that man could be ourselves, I will bring to silence, meaning, no, I will hush that up. I will hush that up because that is an evil temptation. It's being provoked by the enemy or from some area in my own being that needs to be healed. But I've got to bring it before the Lord to receive his mercy and grace to be about that business. The psalmist goes on and says, the man of proud looks and haughty heart. Well, let me read that in total there. The man who slanders his neighbor in secret, I will bring to silence. The man of proud looks and haughty heart. I look to the faithful in the land that they may dwell with me. Where am I faithful to God within my own being? I look to that. I pray for an increase of that, more grace in that. He who walks in the way of perfection shall be my friend. So any part of our being that is striving to walk in the way of the Lord, striving to walk in perfection, striving to be his reflection in that area of our being, that I will befriend in myself, meaning that I will make friends with and try to raise up to a greater extent. No man who practices deceit shall live within my house. No man who utters lies shall stand before my eyes. What about that? Am I deceitful in my own mind? Do I lie? Do I allow a lie to take root in me? Do I choose to believe things that I know are probably not true because they're convenient? They suit a certain way of thinking. They kind of confirm something that I really do want to believe. But it says, no man who utters lies shall stand before my eyes. I will snuff that out right away. I will get rid of that, knowing that it comes from the pit of hell. And I do not want hell to reign in me in any way. Morning by morning, I will silence all the wicked in the land. I will silence that which is not of God in me. Uprooting from the city of the Lord, all who do evil. Anything evil in me, Lord, I seek to root up. Reveal it to me. Illuminate my mind and my heart that I might see more clearly, Lord. Give me a sensitive conscience, Lord. Take the scales from my eye and the plank from my eye. And then that's the end of the psalm. Uprooting from the city of the Lord, all who do evil. What a beautiful, way to really begin to practice a meditation that leads to an examination of conscience that hopefully will send us to the confessional. And then here's the prayer that closes this out. There's always a glory be, but then here's the psalm prayer. So that your people might walk in innocence, you came to us, Lord Jesus, and told us to be holy as your Father is holy. Help your children to love what is truly perfect, so that we may neither speak what is evil nor do what is wrong. Let us stand in your sight and celebrate with you the Father's love and justice. Oh, that is so beautiful. I thank and I praise the Lord for the gift of our church and for all that she gives to us by way of instruction. I thank and praise him for the gift of sacred scripture that too leads us in the ways of the Lord and helps for us to be instructed in those ways. I think that we sometimes do not realize that

0: the impact that the teachings of the church hold for us, or that sacred scripture holds for us. I just really want to encourage you. I just want to encourage you. Make sure that you're putting, you know, scripture into your life of prayer. The Liturgy of the Hours is a great way to do it, a beautiful, beautiful way to do it. And I especially like this particular app because it incorporates into morning prayer the readings from the Office of Readings and the Gospel of the Day. So you get kind of like a little package along with morning prayer there of some of the other beautiful, beautiful opportunities that we have to grow in holiness of life. Well, the phone lines are lighting up. You are lighting up my life by way of them. 833-288-EWTN. That's 833-288-3986. We're going to get to Vincent and then Judy. Vincent is there for us in Houston, Texas. Guadalupe Radio Network is the way that he's listening. Yay, Guadalupe. Vincent, how are you today?
1: Wonderfully blessed.
0: Well, I'm glad to hear that.
1: My comment was on the, I think it was the first, I don't know if it was an email or a call that you had about a child making up their mind about making their lunch or just anything. And my thought was in engaging the child, it might ease the child into it to help to say, well, if it was my lunch, I would have blah, blah, but we're fixing your lunch. So what might you want? But you can have the same thing I would want.
0: Well, I like that, Vincent. I'm not sure that that was our program unless it was a rerun. I don't really remember that question very well. But I think that what you're offering us here is some really good insight in how it is to be able to impact a child's life in a positive way. And I think that I think you might have listened to the Pop Chats broadcast. But that being said, let's talk about this for a moment. You know, one of the things that we want to do is to train up a child in the way he should go. and so we can put in the good information that a child should have, the good parenting techniques, the guidance and direction that they need in making decisions. But ultimately, we want them to make their decisions. And there is a training process in helping them to develop that capacity to make good decisions. It's not like all of a warp and a woof. One day we're making all the decisions and the next day it's all up to them. You know, there's a gradual incorporation of their suggestions and their decision-making skills that plays into, the maturation process of helping them to develop into the kind of people we want them to be. And I think that you've given us a really good technique here. So this is specific to apparently a child who says, no, this is what I want for my lunch, or is being obstinate in what the parent wants the child to eat, and the parent knows the child should eat this. And so what you're doing here is you're giving them is sort of like, you know, giving them a little rope, but not enough to hang themselves with, right? You're giving them a little bit of decision-making capacity. Well, this is your lunch. I understand. If it was my lunch, I would incorporate this in, and this is why I would do it. Is a very good, I think, technique of giving the child the input that you want the child to have, and yet giving the child a little bit of his own decision-making capacity. I will say, if the child says, well, that's good for you, but not for me, then the parent has to know what the parent is going to say in that instance. But I would suppose if it's not a harmful thing, there's also negotiating, right? Well, okay, so you want all cookies in your lunch. Well, I can't let you have all cookies because I think it's going to give you a bellyache and it's going to make you just, you know, too rambunctious. So let's do this. You can have a cookie, and then you can have half of the ham sandwich I want you to eat, you know? So we can always negotiate it out. But I think that's a great suggestion. Thank you for it.
1: Okay, thank you.
0: You're welcome. Thanks. I see. Okay, so I'm getting some input here. The child wouldn't make a decision. Always made mom pick. Oh, okay. Well, that's a whole nother matter then. So what you've got going on here is a little child that maybe is afraid to express his or her mind, or, you know, really can't make a decision. I have to say, sometimes this happens between Jack and me. What do you want for dinner? I don't know. What do you want for dinner? I'm not really sure. What do you want for dinner? Neither one of us can make a decision. Finally, somebody has to make a decision, right? I think sometimes it's just too much for the child. So maybe the thing is, maybe this child is just not at a level emotionally. I have no idea what Greg or Lisa offered, but I'll say this, that, you know, sometimes a child is not at that emotional capacity to make a decision. They just haven't grown in enough trust in their judgment, or maybe they're a little too shy. Or maybe they did that once and it didn't go well for them. Maybe they were scolded for making their own decision. I don't know what's caused this timidity in the child, but the mom and the dad have got to work through that and try to get the child, especially if the child is at an age-appropriate level, to be able to make a decision. They don't want to have a child that cannot make decisions, and there's a good reason for that, because oftentimes, if we have somebody that's terribly undecided, that means that they're very open to the persuasion of others. And that can go well or it can go poorly, depending upon who the persuader is. But most typically, we don't want our children to be children that go along with the crowd. We want them to choose all that is good, all that is true, all that is beautiful. And we have to help them do that along so that it can be worked through over time. So, it's a gradual process. But I do think that your technique could serve the parent well. You know, I'll pick something and you pick something. Make a game of it. I'll pick something, you pick something. I'll pick something, you pick something. And just have all healthy food out that they can pick from. Let's go to Judy. Judy is in Alberta, Canada this morning, listening to us via Sirius XM Station 130. How are you doing, Judy?
2: I'm great, thank you. How are you?
0: Very well. Thank you for asking.
2: Good. My question, Johnette, was just about, I'm so glad you're talking about children being reverent and praying. We have a little 9-year-old grandson, and we're teaching about his guardian angel and how he can send his guardian angel. Yes. His great-grandmother was having trouble and not doing well, so he wanted to send his guardian angel to his great-grandmother. But then he thought, well, then his guardian angel's not with him anymore. So I just wanted you to clarify, can they bilocate? Because I know you've spoken before about sending your guardian angel. I forget the stories you've shared. I wish I could recall them at the moment. But
0: sure, Judy. We're going to go to a break, and when we come back, we're going to answer your question. So I'm going to ask you to stay on the line with us. We're going to talk about angels on the way back, friends. Woohoo! That's going to be so exciting. Very eager to hear from you today. 833-288-EWTN. 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
0: Well, welcome back, everybody. We are so happy that you are with us today. What a delight and pleasure it is. Always eager to hear from you. 833-288-EWTN. 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That's the way that you can join us here on Women of Grace Live. 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We'll get it retrieved. Pedro Quiles doing that, and he'll get it up on the board for me. 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Put in your question or comment. Tell us who you are, where you are, and how you're listening. And do know that message and data rates may apply. 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That's 833-288-3986. We have Matthew Gubensky answering the phones today and Vanessa Sanchez in studio there. Judy's with us from Alberta. She is listening to us on Sirius XM channel 130. And she had a question about guardian angels. And they have a 9-year-old grandchild, and they're raising their grandchild up with a beautiful, beautiful teaching and theology that we have on angels. And she asked a question about angels bilocating, because Judy's grandchild wants to send, I think it's his guardian angel, to his great-grandmother who is not doing well. So do I have that story right, Judy?
2: That's correct, yeah.
0: Okay, good. Well, it's beautiful. First of all, I just really want to thank you as a grandparent for talking to your grandchild about the faith. This is such a beautiful thing. And I oftentimes share on the air and in other places that, you know, it was my dad's mother, my grandmother, Simon, who was just so wonderful in her witness and her example of praying the rosary. I learned so much from her by her witness and by her example. So grandparents play a very key role in their grandchildren's lives, and you appreciate that and recognize that. And, you know, what a beautiful thing to teach your grandchild about your grandchild's guardian angel. I mean, angels are fascinating, period. And for children, I just think their active little imaginations can lay hold of this, and the truth of it all can really be impressed upon them. So I just wanted to thank you for that and congratulate you for that, and really to affirm you in your very, very beautiful grandmothering. It's just a beautiful thing. But you're talking specifically about, can we send our angel? And the answer to that question is absolutely. The amazing thing about our guardian angels is that they're pure spirit, and they have many, many spiritual gifts that we will enjoy some of when we are perfected and we are in heaven. But and some of these gifts really were ours prior to the fall. But one of the beautiful gifts of the angels being pure spirit is that, you know, they can instantaneously be anywhere. For one thing, we know this: our guardian angel is always with us, but our guardian angel is always before the throne of God too. So, you know, it's that gift of being in more than one place at a time. So can your grandchild's guardian angel go and be with the guardian angel of his great grandmother? And the answer is absolutely. But the guardian angel will still be with your grandchild and still be beholding the face of God. And I think the reason for that is because they are caught up in the eternal moment, and there is no time and there is no space in the eternal moment. Everything is immediately present to God. So how do you express this to a child when it's such a deep mystery that we cannot comprehend? comprehend it. Well, you just simply say, well, the angel has very special gifts, and the angel can be in more than one place at one time. And so that can be the simple, easy way to do that. But they, you know, are tremendous gifts to us. And we know from sacred tradition that our guardian angel is always with us. We see this business to that effect in scripture. We also know that God will send other angels to us when we need them. We know that people that are called to very specific ministries and special ministries often have more than one angel that's always in attendance to them. We know that there are angels that reign over every territory of the world, that reign over every parish, that reign over every diocese. We know that there are angels that reign over the elements. The nine choirs of angels all have special functions that they are responsible for. We were talking about territories earlier on, areas of governance and jurisdiction, and they have those areas of governance and jurisdiction given to them by God. So, you know, I think that you're on very safe ground in sharing that with your grandchild and helping your grandchild to appreciate the great gift that the guardian angel is to him. And to teach your grandchild, and this is for all of us, you know, to have a relationship with their guardian angel. You know, not a relationship with other entities, but a relationship with a guardian angel. We have our guardian angel from the, I do believe from the moment the child is conceived in the womb, all through life. And it's the job of the angel to escort us to heaven upon our death. So our angel is there to be of holy service to us. You know, I don't think our guardian angel is going to help us to win the lottery, for example, but our guardian angel will certainly warn us when we are in spiritual danger. And so, you know, it's often the Holy Spirit working through our guardian angel that alerts us to harm, whether it's physical harm or spiritual harm. Those little checks in the spirit that we get, you know, it's a prompting of the Holy Spirit often coming to us by way of our guardian angel. So does that answer your question, Judy?
2: Absolutely. Another quick follow-up, you were explaining about governance and jurisdiction. Is there a book or a video or something that you could suggest if I want to learn more about that, about all the guardian angels and or all the angels and their governance?
0: Oh, sure. There's many books. I mean, you could actually just, you know, if you wanted to, I love books, but, you know, for a quick response, you can just go out there to your search engine and you can look it up. But let me just very quickly, while I've got you on the line, and then we'll go to the next call. But let me just get out to EWTNRC.com and put in angel. And this is, you know, probably the best place to get good literature on angels, because you can go out to Amazon or whatever, and you're going to get really a mixed bag on angels, yeah, because there's such a misconception of angels. You know, let me see, books, how the angels, let me just put in books, and let me see, because I'm getting a whole lot, angels books, let's see, here we go. All right, let me see what I can pull up here. Oh, there we go. So here we go. Angels are guardians in spiritual battles out there. Defend us in battle, the promises of St. Michael and the heavenly angels. Meditations on the holy angels, St. Aloysius Gonzaga. Encounter with the angels, the invisible companions of our spiritual life. A is for angel. There's just all kinds. But Scott Hahn has a book called Angels and Saints. And I'll tell you who else has a great book on it is Mike Aquilina. Great book on it. And here is a... let's see, Angels All Around Us is another one. There are, oh geez, just a bunch of them out there. So you can take a look at that and find the one that you think suits your desires the best. Okay?
2: Thank you.
0: You're welcome. Thanks for your call. I so enjoyed it. What a beautiful call. So excited about it. We want to hear from you. 833-288-EWTN. That's 833-288-3986. We've got Michael with us. He is a first-time caller from Rochester, New York. And Michael, I am ringing my bell for you. Welcome, welcome, welcome. So tell me, what's going on there?
11: Well, I am I'm a practicing conservative Catholic.
0: Okay.
11: Who finds himself in a somewhat odd situation of filling in for Presbyterian ministers in nursing homes because there's such a shortage of clergy these days.
0: Okay.
11: And so the reason, the way that I got into this position, it's strictly volunteer, is for many years I've been associated with the Legion of Mary, and we've been saying the rosary once a week in different Presbyterian homes.
0: Interesting.
11: Yes. Now, when I have to fill, I filled in on a Sunday service recently, and I just wanted to kind of share the readings and what I said to make sure that it's accurate. So the readings, of course, are codified, as you know, with all the major churches. Hopefully, anyways, that what is the readings that are used in a Catholic church are also used in Lutheran and Presbyterian, Episcopalian, so that when the laity get out and talk, hopefully they're talking about the same things and they can share it. So I try to keep it really simple and positive. The Old Testament reading for last week, you may recall, was the people had sinned in the desert. They were in the desert for 40 years. And so God, being not happy with them, sent snakes upon them who bit them and caused some of them to die. Then, of course, the people repented, and Moses went to the Lord and said, the people are repenting. They're sorry for what they did. What should I do? And the Lord told him a kind of an odd thing. He said, make a graven image of a snake and have them look upon the snake, and they'll be healed. And the reason, of course, that it's so odd is the very first commandment told them, do not make any graven images. But when they did look upon the snake and they were sorry for their sins, they were healed. Then in the New Testament, Jesus says, just as in the Old Testament, Moses held up an image of a snake, so the Son of Man will be lifted up to pay for our sins, so to speak. In other words, what Satan did to us in the Old Testament and took away our birthright is replaced by Jesus. What he did in the New Testament by not only dying for us on the cross because his Father loved the world so much he had him do that, but also rising from the dead, the first one back among us, so that we'll all know that we can rise from the dead and be with him and his Father forever in heaven. So this is kind of the message I'm sharing, along with simple songs like If You're Happy and You Know It, Clap Your Hands, and so on. And it seems to be, even though the people are memory impaired, they do remember the rosary. Very simple, you know, statements like this seem to make sense, especially if they're repeated two or three times. And so I just think it's wonderful the way that Jesus tells the two apostles there on the way, on the road to Emmaus, how he had to fulfill everything that was written about him in the Old Testament, and that's why he was crucified, and then their hearts were on fire.
0: Well, my God, you know, that's beautiful. First of all, again, I just want to say this to you. Thank you so very, very much for what you're doing for these people at this moment in their lives, because you are bringing to them the Word of God. And we know that the Word of God will not return to him void. And so in some way, the word that you are offering these individuals is being, you know, augmented, filled with the very presence of God, and is making an impact on them, whether they're mentally impaired or not. Because the mind, you know, our capacity to think and to reason can become impaired by age. But what cannot be impaired by age is our soul, right? The spiritual principle within us is alive and well. And so somewhere in the midst of all of that, though the mind is no longer operative in that way, the soul nonetheless is receptive to the things of the Lord. So you are filling them. And whether or not they retain much or don't retain much, the part of their being that does retain it is that spiritual principle. And that's a beautiful, beautiful reality. So you're continuing to be a sign of hope, a sign of witness, and really a sign that's pointing them to their ultimate reward, hopefully, life on high in Christ Jesus. You know, I think that your explanation of those passages from Scripture is perfect and good. It's interesting, though, because I think just one distinction that I would make is that when Moses raises up the serpent, you know, on the stick, which definitely is a sign of what would come, the triumph of the cross, right? What the evil one wants to do for our destruction, God will use for our good. It's that. But I don't necessarily think that it's a contradiction to the first commandment, thou shalt have no strange gods before me. When it's talking about graven images there, it's talking about images that are worshipped. But Moses was not calling the people to worship that graven image. That graven image was a sign of the ultimate healing that comes by way of Christ Jesus. They were experiencing it, in a temporal reality there. But the fact of the matter is, God was using, that sign, that sacramental to affect a healing, just as other sacramentals do. So God basically had blessed that. They weren't worshiping that. It was an instrument of healing for them. In the same way as oftentimes, we have instruments of healing. People are often healed by handling a sacramental. A relic of a saint has brought healing to people. So, but I think that your outreach to these people is beautiful. I think your message was lovely. I think the simple songs that probably many of them sang from their childhood are remembered. And the fact that, you bring them the rosary. Oh, glory, Michael. And thank you for being part of the Legion of Mary. I mean, this beautiful, beautiful, a wonderful organization started by Frank Duff. And I think that he's a servant of God now. You can correct me if I'm wrong. But, based on the writings and teachings of St. Louis de Montfort, one of my saintly heroes, I call him my spiritual father, has done so much for me in my life. So Legion of Mary is just a wonderful organization. And I think that there's really a renewal of it. I think that a lot of young people are becoming familiar with it. So, Michael, thank you so very, very much. What a beautiful call today. Thank you.
11: Well, you're welcome.
0: Thank you. Keep going. It's just you are a blessing. You bring blessing to people. So thank you. You've blessed us today, too, by your witness. And this is a beautiful thing, friends. We're all called to be evangelists. The church exists to evangelize. You and I are church, right? And we exist to evangelize. We are here for evangelization. We participate in this outward spreading of the gospel that's been given to us by way of the church that Jesus Christ founded. So we're not to be just consumers of that. We are to be purveyors of it. We are to take it into the marketplace of ideas and into the marketplace of conversation. We are not to keep what we have received to ourselves, but rather to share it. One of the beautiful mottos or quotations, I think it's more of a motto that comes to us from the Dominican religious order is this: I contemplate to share the fruit of my contemplation with others. I contemplate to share the fruit of my contemplation with others. Isn't that a beautiful thing? Think about that for a moment. When we sit in prayer and we receive insight, God wants to affect something in our soul by way of the insight or the illumination that he gives us. That's absolutely true. But it's not for us to hoard. It's not for us to, to put into the coffer of our being and retain. No. Obviously, it will remain there because it's been planted there by God, but it is meant to go out from us to impact the lives of others. So the fruit that we receive in our time of prayer is meant to be shared, and we should share it as broadly as we can. Now, that doesn't mean that we force, our thoughts or ideas upon people. We certainly don't. But when the conversation allows us to share, allows us to have holy conversation with someone, we want to take advantage of that opportunity. I think a prime example is what I received, as I was listening and praying, the beautiful liturgy of the hours today, the morning prayer. We want to share what the Lord has shown us. We want for something to be excited in the soul of another, that they might walk in closer union with our Lord Jesus Christ. That's our call and mission. You know, and he places us in circumstances and situations to do that. You know, the very vocation that we occupy in life, our state in life, the work, you know, that we're engaged in is all meant to be our territory, our area of governance, to stick with the theme, our area of governance for the propagation of the gospel message by way of our witness and our example, to be sure, but also by the word that we speak. Here's another beautiful example, Judy there in Alberta, Canada, right? Here she has the authority, she has the grandmotherly authority of her grandchild, not the same as the maternal or the paternal authority, not a parental authority, but a grandparently authority. And there is such a thing. So she has that authority in the life of her grandchild. The life of that grandchild, in a certain way, is you know, we could use the metaphor of a territory. It's a territory of governance by which her grandmotherly wisdom, authority, can be impactful in a very positive way in the life of her grandchild. And she's taking that. She's exercising that by way of teaching that grandchild about his guardian angel. What a beautiful thing. We see Michael doing the same thing. What has Michael done? Michael has been gifted by God with this opportunity to impact the lives of all of these individuals in these nursing homes who are in various states of need, physically, mentally, emotionally, but spiritually as well. And we'll all be in need of spiritual guidance and direction, you know, until we're face to face with Jesus Christ. That's become a territory for him. It's become for him, you know, that area where he can exercise evangelization, where he can bring Jesus to them and bring them to Jesus. And he's exercising that. So, you know, what I would encourage you to do today is to think about what are your areas of governance, right? What are your areas? You know, it's a beautiful reality and truth. And when we begin to look at our life and, you know, our locations in life, both in the, you know, corporeal sense of that and in the spiritual sense of that, you know, we begin to see things very differently. And, you know, I want to encourage you. I just want to encourage you. We just got something in from Steve in Pennsylvania and asked, Jonette, a friend of mine does not see that there is time and place for telling hard truths. He says them early and often and wonders why people come to be so agitated with him. Is it time I tell him a hard truth and show him it's not working the way he does it? Or should I just offer it up and let him continue bothering people, even if it leads to his frustration and his? I think that you do both, Steve. I think that you pray for him, and I think you have a nice cup of coffee with him and sit down and say, hey, you know, I love you so much. I know what you're trying to do. Let me just, you know, share with you about the way in which, you know, I've seen opportunities in my life and what I strive to do to make them successful. Diplomacy, diplomacy, diplomacy. We have to speak the hard truth, but we've got to speak it in love. That's diplomacy. We're going to be with you tomorrow. God bless you now. Bye-bye.
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13: This is a Pro-Life Minute with doctors Stephen and Gracie Christie.
14: Steve, here's a pro-choice argument that really upsets me. The one that says abortion empowers women and it's essential in order for women to have equality with men.
15: Right, it's a strange argument because abortion has never empowered women. It's empowered men, though, empowered them to use women for sexual pleasure without any long-term consequences. Abortion has normalized men's ability to use, exploit, manipulate, abuse, and then abandon women. And somehow they say this empowers women?
14: You know, what really empowers women is to see their children and fertility as blessings, not threats. It's a perversion of feminism to believe.
16: 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It's that time of the year again. The Knights of Columbus Council 3086 is holding its annual Oktoberfest on Saturday, October 17th from 4 to 8 p.m. at Our Lady of the Valley Church in Caldwell. 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They'll have a 50-50 raffle, a beer stein holding contest, along with a bouncy house and games for the kids. See you there.
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19: The Sign of the Cross. The most basic Christian gesture in prayer is and always will be the sign of the cross. It is a way of confessing Christ crucified with one's very body. To seal oneself with the sign of the cross is a visible and public yes to Him who suffered for us. To Him who in the body has made God's love visible even to the utmost. To the God who reigns not by destruction, but by the humility of suffering and love, which is stronger than all the power of the world and wiser than all the calculating intelligence of men. The sign of the cross is a confession of faith. I believe in Him who suffered for me and rose again. I believe in Him who in His weakness is the Almighty, in Him who can and will save me even in apparent absence and impotence. By signing ourselves with the cross, we place ourselves under the protection of the cross, hold it in front of us like a shield that will guard us in all the distress of daily life and give us the courage to go on. The cross shows us the road of life, the imitation of Christ. Whenever we make the sign of the cross, we accept our baptism anew. Christ from the cross draws us, so to speak, to Himself. We make the sign of the cross on ourselves and thus enter the power of the blessing of Jesus Christ. We make the sign over people to whom we wish a blessing. Through the cross, we can become sources of blessing for one another.
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21: To you. I always appreciate it when I'm traveling and going through airports and bus terminals to have people come up and say hello. I'm always happy to have a little greeting. And often people tell me that they found some of these broadcasts helpful. I'm grateful for that. I'm grateful especially to the Holy Spirit, because I rely completely on Him to help me know what to say and how to say it. Today we're going to look at the great mystery of eternity. You know, our life in this world will someday be just a faint memory for us. We will be millions of years beyond it. It will be an important memory because it is during this life, the very beginning of our existence, that our eternity is defined. At the end of our earthly life, we come to the decision, which we have made by our own behavior, of heaven or hell, or the preparation for heaven, which Catholics call purgatory for want of a better name, the place of expiation or purgation. And I don't want to focus on that today. I want to focus on eternal life. That's what we hope for. St. Paul tells us, eye has not seen, nor ear heard, nor has it entered into the hearts of men to think of what God has prepared for those who love Him. And that's all very, very, very true. But in the course of human history, people, of course, have wondered. And sacred scripture provides us with some insights. In our last segment, we spoke about Jesus' description of the Last Judgment in Matthew 25. Come to the kingdom prepared for you by my Father. Christ speaks about it often as a banquet, which was an image that would have been very welcome to a poor peasant people. We also find such an example, an illustration of eternal life, in the prophecy of Isaiah, Isaiah 25, speaking about eternal life. The prophet says, on that mountain the Lord of hosts will provide for all peoples a feast of rich food and choice wines, juicy rich food and pure choice wine. On that mountain he will destroy the veil that veils all peoples, the web that is woven over all nations, and he will destroy death forever. Certainly, that is a prophecy of eternal life, and it's portrayed in very beautiful, simple, symbolic language. Our Lord also reassures us, right at the most dramatic moment of his life, a few hours before his death on the cross, when he says to the apostles in John 14, 1-3, the beginning of the Last Supper, do not let your hearts be troubled. Have faith in God and faith in me. In my Father's house there are many dwelling places. Otherwise, how could I have told you that I was going to prepare a place for you? I am indeed going to prepare a place for you, and then I shall come back to take you with me, that where I am, you also may be. That's very beautiful. That's our hope. Life is tough for everybody, and it's particularly tough because it winds down. It just starts, and it seems like it's over. I think I may have mentioned I just went to my 50th high school graduation reunion. And we were all saying, what happened to life? It seems like we just graduated a few years ago. Life is very short, very quick. And for those who without hope, it must be very, very bitter as it comes to an end. I don't know if you're like me, but like most believers, I cannot even comprehend how a person lives through the difficulties and trials of life without hope in life after death. And when you have worked in the spiritual life to try to grow closer to God, how important it is to have some vision of where we are going. Now, that mysterious book of the Bible, the last book, that's in there because St. Augustine argued with the bishops to put it in, and it's called the Book of Revelation, or sometimes called the Apocalypse. And it gives us, in various places, a fleeting glimpse of the end of the world and of the kingdom of God. There's a whole collection of quotations in the second chapter of the Book of Revelations, right down the line. Here's one. To the victor I will give the right to eat from the tree of life that is in the garden of God in paradise. The tree of life symbolizes that we will not have death. Again, there is the allusion to food. Isn't it interesting that food keeps coming up, the heavenly banquet, the tree of life? Even our divine Savior, when he rises from the dead and sees the apostles on the shore of the Sea of Galilee, he's cooked some fish for them. I have friends who like good food, and they certainly should be working on eternal life. And he says also, the victor shall not be harmed by the second death. The second death. My goodness. What's the second death? The second death is eternal loss. Americans like to think that nobody is lost. I'd like to think that myself, but I can't. The evidence in the scripture from Genesis to the end is that there is the possibility of the frustration of God's gift to us, eternal loss. Jesus refers to it in very striking language as the fire prepared for the devil and his angels. I think that people go around telling other people there is no hell, first of all, don't know their Bible. If they're Catholics, they don't know their Catholic doctrine, and they don't know much about life. Because I could see in myself, if I look in, the possibilities of making decisions, it would take a while to turn my whole life around without God's grace and be going to hell. It's my best proof, along with scripture. But let's not focus in on hell. Here's another one. When I hear the Apocalypse read out loud, the Revelation, I always wondered about this one. To the victor I will give some of the hidden manna. I shall also give a white amulet, a white stone, on which is inscribed a new name, which no one can know except the one who's received it. You're going to get a new name. Yes, it's a name that you don't know. We all have the name that we have been given in this world. I've had a couple of them. Because when you become a friar, you take a new name. I started out life as Peter. Then at 17, I became Benedict Joseph. And when I get to the other end, I'm going to hear another name. It's a name you can't put into words. You can't write on a piece of paper. You can't put it into speech. But we have a dim realization of what that name is. Think about what happens when somebody says, you. Who's you? Who's me? It's the existential reality. It's the whole being that we are, totally unique. There's nobody else, never has been, never could be, never will be, who's like us. It's me. It's my being. And God, who does not speak in human words, he will say, you. And you will know then exactly what it means. Now, there are a number of quotations about people being victorious in the kingdom of God. Quite honestly, I don't have any need particularly to be victorious. But I think there are people who do. And the reason I don't have any great need is because I was never a slave. I was never a conquered person. I was never a defeated person. To the victor, I will give authority over the nations, just as I have received authority from my Father. That's in Revelations 2:26-27. What does that mean, that he's going to give authority to people? Well, I want you to think of all the millions of people who have ever been slaves or serfs, or the millions of people who were neither slaves nor serfs, but nobody listened to anything they said. They were not consulted on anything. Their lives were determined entirely by other people. They were pushed around. It's the vast majority of human beings. In 1 Corinthians 15, St. Paul says, speaking of the end of the world, "Then comes the end when he hands over the kingdom to his God and Father, when he has destroyed every sovereignty and every authority and power. When everything is subjected to him, then the Son himself will be subjected to the one who has subjected everything to him, and God will be all in all." That's what he's talking about. We won't need any authorities. We won't need any king, any president, even any pope. There's no pope in heaven. The pope is the vicar of Christ. We won't need a vicar. For this very reason, when the pope dies, the cardinal who is in charge of the church, by a custom, the pope is dead. He comes in and he knocks on his forehead and he calls him by his baptismal name, not by his name as pope. When our dear Holy Father passes away, the cardinal will knock and he'll say, "Carol, Carol." Because Carol will now be gone from this world, and the burdens of the papacy of being Bishop of Rome will be off his shoulders. And I think he will very quickly receive his reward, which is so much deserved by a man who came within a millimeter of being a martyr. Now, all of those people who have been kicked around, all who have been victims of injustice, they will share in the authority of Christ. And many quotations in Scripture, "Now is the time to judge the dead. Now is the time to judge those who have killed the prophets." That's in the Revelation. We will see justice will be meted out. And we better be careful that we are not among the unjust. There's also an interesting statement in Revelations 2:28, "And I will give to him," the victor, "the morning star." The morning star is Jesus himself, who is revealed later in the same revelation, in Revelation 22:16. He says, "I am the bright morning star." Now, what does that mean? Naturally, the ancient peoples didn't know much difference between planets and stars. And sometimes in the early morning, you'll see an extremely bright star. It is, in fact, the third brightest object in the sky. It's the planet Venus. It goes through phases like the moon. And it looks like you can just reach up and touch it. When Venus shone in the morning, it was called the morning star. In German, the Morgenstern. And this was a title that was given to Blessed Mother. There's an Abbey Maria Morgenstern, because she was the beginning, the morning star of the redemption. But Christ himself is called the morning star because he is the beginning of the everlasting day. Then Jesus tells us, "I stand at the door and knock." This is Revelation 3:20. "If anyone hears my voice and opens the door, I will enter his house and dine with him, and he with me." Brothers and sisters, whatever you do in this life, please listen. He knocks on the door of your soul every day. And that's why in quiet silence, you must go away and pray in quiet silence, off on the side. You must pray. And I think it's extremely important that we do, that we go off on the side and pray. One of the English martyrs, Blessed Paul Heath, a Franciscan, had written in his prayer book, which they found after he had been hung, drawn, and quartered under King Henry VIII, "Let the door of your heart be always open to him. Observe his entrance, embrace his presence, listen carefully to his voice, and earnestly desire that he will never leave you." I become so impatient with it all, because standing in front of us, in front of these people who don't like mysteries and miracles, is the mystery of death and the

Moses had said to God, "Let me see your glory." And the Lord showed him only the reflection of his glory, because he said, "You can't see my face yet." And yet, in the scriptures, we pray that God will show us his face. In Psalms, the 27th Psalm, in the 9th verse, "Do not hide your face from me. Do not repel your servant in anger. You are my help. Do not cast me off, my God, my Savior." Do not hide your face. And yet we know from Exodus that it is not three, that in this life no one sees God and lives. When are we going to see him? In eternal life. What about the early church? The first 30 or 40 popes, almost all of them, were martyrs. Right down the line, till 300 and something. Some were killed outright, some were taken off as slaves in the mines. Saint Hippolytus, who wrote in the 3rd century, he writes about the text in 1 John, "We shall be like him." Saint Hippolytus was a bishop, he was a priest. And here's a good reading of what the very early church, these early Christians, thought about life everlasting. "Taught by the living God, you will have an immortal and incorruptible body together with your soul." This is based on the first and second epistle to the Thessalonians especially. "You will be born into the heavenly kingdom because while living on earth, you knew the King of heaven. You will be sharers with God and co-heirs with Christ, not enslaved to any evil desires or inclinations or subject to any sickness. For you will have been made into God. Whatever evil things you put up with, being human, these you endured because you were human. Those things that that follow upon being God, those that God has promised to you, will be given to you because you have been deified. You have been made immortal." The ancient fathers of the church often use that phrase, especially the Eastern fathers. But even St. Augustine says it, "God became man so that men could become God." They didn't think we were going to be members of the Trinity, but they did think that we were going to participate in something that a human being has no right to by his nature, eternal life. Eternity is not part of this world. It's beyond this world. St. Hippolytus continues, "Know yourself, the God who created you, for knowledge of yourself is what happens to the one who is known by him who calls us." Know yourself as someone who is called to eternal life. Now, St. Augustine, my old friend, he even goes off on what's going to happen to your eyes. He says, "The capacity of your eyes will be very powerful, not so that you may see more keenly, but that you may see unearthly realities, incorporeal realities, things that you can't see now. Therefore," he says, "it is very believable that we will see the earthly bodies of the new heaven and the new earth in such a way that we will see God with the bodies we will have then most clearly, as he is present everywhere and governing the corporeal universe. There God will be seen by our eyes in this world." Now, you know, lots of modern people who get frightened about these things, they kind of put it all sort of vague. It's mysterious. It's not vague. Vague is chancy. It's not chancy. It's mysterious. When I was coming into the studio today, I met a man named Marco. Came to our studio here at EWTN, and he told me that many years ago, his wife was killed in a holdup for $40. What a bitter sorrow. What a meaningless, useless thing. And when we hear such things, or especially if they happen to us, the first thing that comes to our mind is why? Why didn't God stop it? Why didn't something happen? You know, many times we have close brushes with death. We come through an intersection and a truck just misses us. We almost slip and fall off a precipice.

0: oh, thank God. And then there are times that it doesn't happen. And the person does slip. Or we do have the accident. Or someone we know gets killed. And we say, why? And our pain, which is very real and respectable pain, our pain is part of our eternity, because we must offer it as a prayer. Frank Sheed, the great apologist, used to say, don't keep your pain, give it to Christ. He can do something with it. We accept it and we say, Christ, we trust you. We trust in your holy cross. We trust that our sufferings will be part of your suffering. And in that way, it will become part of eternal life. I don't know about you, but if I did not believe in God's kingdom and in eternal life, I couldn't go on. I don't know how people go on. I really don't. This life is too difficult, too painful. The game is not worth the candle. I can understand why atheists become very bitter as old people, because the whole thing must seem to them to be the bad joke of an unkind genie, a wicked genie. But if you have faith in eternal life, oh my goodness, how different it looks. How different it looks. And I am so pleased that faith in eternal life not only goes through Christianity and through the other revealed religion, the Jewish religion, that we don't just share it with the Muslims also, that immense numbers of people in this world, by far an overwhelming majority of human beings, believe that the evil of this life is overcome by the promise of eternity. One of the dreadful things of the 20th century were the Holocausts. We all know of the terrible Jewish Holocaust, the Armenian Holocaust, the Holocausts in Cambodia, probably the largest Holocaust, the Ukrainian famine Holocaust, run by Khrushchev in 1938. 11 million people starved to death. And when I go to Jerusalem, I always go to the Holocaust Museum. I always bring people there. You got to face this. If you're going to believe in eternal life, you've got to look at the worst that could be done even in our own time. And your heart is broken. I have so many Jewish friends, some of whom lost family. I feel terrible. And I went there this year, and here was a sign, don't miss the Children's Museum. I said, oh, Lord. Piles of baby shoes, but I'm going to do it. I'm going to go. It was a rather attractive white marble building. And I thought I was going to see displays and pictures. And I didn't. It's a marvelous building. If you go to Jerusalem, don't miss it. It's a building filled with mirrors. And you walk through kind of a labyrinth of mirrors. They're translucent mirrors. They're on all sides. And all that you see is millions and millions of white burning candles. Someplace in that building there must be an array of a dozen or so white burning candles, but it's magnified. You know how two mirrors are when they face each other? Well, these are arranged in such an incredible way that every place you look, you're looking off into the distance as far as you can see thousands and thousands of white burning candles. A white burning candle is a symbol of an immortal soul. It's a symbol of life after death. That's why in baptism you're given a white burning candle. That's why there are candles at a funeral. That's why people light candles for the dead. It's an expression of the hope in eternal life. Whoever you are, you may be a Catholic. You may be Orthodox, you may be Protestant, you may be Jewish or Muslim or Hindu, Buddhist. You may be a searcher and seeker. Believe in eternal life. Jesus Christ is the life of the world. He promises us eternal life. His resurrection is the promise of eternal life. Lift up your heart. Because that is our future, to live forever with the Father, the Son, and the Holy Ghost in their divine love. Amen.
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4: Welcome back to the Word on Fire show. I'm Brandon Vaught, the host and the content director here at Word on Fire Catholic Ministries, and I'm joined by Bishop Robert Barron. Bishop Barron, good to see you.
5: Hey, Brandon. Always a great pleasure to be on with you.
4: Now, I mentioned at the last episode that you had just returned from this big gathering of U.S. Catholic bishops in Baltimore. We didn't get a chance to talk about that. You gave a 15-minute presentation, showed a short little video clip, and then there was a panel discussion, and it went way over time. There was so much interest and energy among the bishops on this topic, which was encouraging to see. So I thought for this podcast episode, we'd walk through your presentation. Again, this was directed just at the bishops, and you were describing five ways to draw young people in general back to the church. Let's jump in. Suggestion number one, get young people involved in the works of justice. I guess, first of all, why'd you choose to lead with this suggestion? You have a bunch of them, and we'll cover some here that'll be familiar to listeners, but this isn't one you typically lead with. Why'd you decide to lead with it here?
5: Well, because in so many of the surveys, it's clear that young people get the church's commitment to social justice. They don't get our sexual teaching. And that's, of course, topic for another day. I mean, why that's true and what we should do about it. But it's very clear they like the church's commitment to the poor and the homeless and the hungry. They like Catholic relief services. They like Catholic charities. They get that. To me, it's a no-brainer in a way, because start with the thing that people readily find most attractive about Catholicism. And there are a thousand reasons why at this point in our cultural history, people find the works of justice so appealing. It's not always been true. I mean, go in other parts of our history, and other aspects of the church's life would be probably more appealing. For 100 different reasons, this one now is. Okay, take advantage of it. In other words, I would recommend not leading with the things that young people find most off-putting about us, but let's lead anyway with the things they find most readily attractive. A point I made with the bishops, and I made it explicitly in reference to the sexual teaching. I'm not saying by any means, oh, let's jettison that. Forget about our sexual teaching. Who needs it? No, no. I'm with Reynold Hillenbrand, who was my predecessor at Mundelein Seminary's rector way back in the 1940s. There's a tight link, in fact, between the church's call to justice and the church's sexual teaching. So we'll get there. So this is a marathon, not a sprint, right? When it comes to evangelization, how do you draw people in? But I'd say maybe the first part of that marathon, start with justice, because they get it readily. And I think they'll respond more favorably.
4: One of the things you encourage your brother bishops to do in their diocese is not just to get young people involved in the actual works of the corporal works of mercy, but to also lift up social-minded saints. And you mentioned a few of these. Who are some of the saints that you think best embody this tradition?
5: The great thing, Brandon, as you well know, is they run right through our great tradition. So this goes back to the Hebrew prophets. Go to Ezekiel and Daniel and Isaiah and Amos and Hosea. I mean, the great Hebrew prophets. That's where this whole thing comes from. It comes roaring up, of course, into Jesus himself, who readily accepts the title of prophet and speaks those same truths. Then church fathers, have people read Ambrose, have them read John Chrysostom. You'll find very strong things about care for the poor and justice and so on. Thomas Aquinas, my hero, says something which I think still takes the breath away of a lot of people today, which is, yes, we have a right to private ownership of property. But when it comes to the use, Thomas says, of your private property, the primary consideration should always be the common good. Wow. I mean, most people today, it seems to me, like in the capitalist West, wouldn't readily think that way. They say, no, it's my property. I should use it, for first to my advantage, and then if I have some left over. But Thomas says, no, in the use of it, it's the common good that should be your first consideration. now come up from Thomas all the way to the social magisterium of the popes, from Leo the 13th all the way through Francis. I hold up those people as well as someone you talked about in your own writings, Dorothy Day, the 20th century, one of the great prophets, you might say, of social justice. And mind you, Dorothy Day, the link between social justice and prayer and the Mass and the Eucharist and the saints, you know, the mystical life, she was not a one-sided, you know, hey, everything's social justice. It was on the contrary. So I think all those people can and should be lifted up. We've got this tradition. Let's use it.
4: What would you say to the objection? And I think one of the bishops raised this during the Q&A period that, hey, I'm all for involving young people in, you know, serving in soup lines, helping the homeless and the sick, but that won't in and of itself introduce them to Jesus Christ. What do you say to that objection?
5: Well, true enough, but it's not the omega, it's the alpha. You might say it's the first step. It's a opening of a door. I've always said justice in itself is evangelically ambiguous, because anyone of goodwill, even an atheist of goodwill, can be attracted to the works of justice. Buddhists and Hindus and Muslims and Protestants and everyone else can be attracted to justice. So, right, in itself, it's not. I guess I'd urge this, Brandon, it's the insight from the very early church. How these Christians love one another. So what is evangelically compelling is when people watch the activity of Christians for the sake of the poor and working for justice, that becomes attractive. And that is evangelically quite relevant. So it's the beginning, not the end. It's the first step, not the last step.
4: Wasn't that, you would know better than me, in the early church, that was one of the most striking signs of the Christian community, was how they loved not just each other, but the people on the margins.
5: Right, because the things that we would say, of course, are morally outrageous. Like if a child is born, the child has some, you know, deformity, he was left out on the hillside. He was just exposed to the elements. Well, in the ancient world, that wasn't considered a bad thing to do. That was the right thing to do. And when Christians came along and said, no, that's not right, and we're going to, in fact, rescue these children, that was a very arresting move. In the ancient world, that got the attention of ancient society. And then they began to wonder, okay, who are these people and why are they acting this way? And that's, of course, an evangelically compelling move.
4: All right, we're talking about five ways to draw young people back to God. That was way number one, get young people involved in the works of justice. Way number two is to use the via pulchritudinis, the way of beauty. Why did you tell the bishops that beauty is perhaps a more effective route of access today than goodness or justice?
5: Yeah, I've just said, of course, that justice does have an alluring quality, which it does. But I've also argued, and I think there's something to this, that of the three transcendentals, I mean, they're the true, the good, and the beautiful in a way is the least threatening. So even if you say, hey, look, here's the work of justice, and you ought to do this, some people might say, well, I mean, come on, who are you to tell me what I should be doing? And if you say, look, here's the truth of the matter, you should believe it, a lot of people would get reactive to that. But the beautiful is just something you look at, right? It's less threatening. Just look at it. Look at this beautiful thing. Whether it's a work of art, it's a poem, it's literature, it's an icon, it's the liturgy itself. Sometimes, you know, just drawing someone into a beautiful church, you're not telling them what to think or how to behave. You're just showing them. Or bringing someone to Mass, if that Mass is really beautiful, and that can lead them then on the path. They can say, well, where did this come from? What world produced something like Notre Dame Cathedral? That didn't come out of a vacuum. That came out of a rich culture. Well, what is that culture? Who are these people? What do they believe and why? So the beautiful can lead you in. The example, Brandon, I've often used is Charles Ryder, you know, from Brideshead Revisited, the great Evelyn Waugh novel. Ryder's an agnostic, like a lot of people today, kind of a cool rationalist. And he's first intrigued by the beauty of this great manor house, Brideshead, which was the home of this Catholic family. By the end of the novel, spoiler alert, I suppose if anyone wants to read Brideshead Revisited, by the end of the novel, Charles accepts Catholic doctrine, but it's a long, long journey. It commenced with the beauty of Brideshead, which symbolizes the beauty of the church. And then he, by a long process, began to explore, where did that come from? and he comes eventually to faith. So that's my model there of the via pulchritudinis, which, by the way, is Pope Francis's language.
4: One thing I liked when you were speaking to the bishops is you said, we need beautiful buildings and beautiful churches. Of course, we need beautiful music. But this sang to my heart, especially through Word on Fire, you said, when we're trying to reach the unaffiliated, we also need to have beautiful websites, beautiful videos. You know, you're speaking to bishops who run parishes and dioceses. What does your diocesan website look like? What are the videos you're putting out? Because for many young people, that's the first impression they're going to have of the church in your area.
5: Like it or not, that's the portal to for an awful lot of young people. Let's say they've got a question, or they're for whatever reason intrigued, or they're angry, or whatever it is. What's anyone under the age of 40 or 45 now going to do? They're going to go to a website. What does the Catholic Church say about this? Well, what's your website like when they go to it? Is it just, you know, text? Is it some unimaginative? And so I told them, yeah, that's not a trivial matter. How much money and time are you putting into your website? Are you putting some of your best and brightest people on the website? Because that's where they come. They're far more likely to come to a website than to just wander into your church building.
4: Whenever I'm speaking to priests or consulting with bishops, I just pose this theoretical question. How much do you spend on landscaping around your church buildings versus how much do you spend on graphic design, video, your website?
5: Absolutely.
4: Not saying they have to be equal, but as you say, far more people are going to discover you online than offline.
5: Super important. And you're right about the investment thing. Years ago, a spiritual director of mine said, a very important point of spiritual discernment at the end of each month is look at your Visa bill, because it'll tell you a lot about what are you spending your money on? And I've never forgotten that. And whenever I get my Visa bill, you know, my credit card bill, and I look, okay, what was I spending money on? Because that will tell you what you're prioritizing. So for a parish, look at your budget. What are you spending money on? What if we ask that budgetary question with this issue of the nuns in mind all the time? How are we investing in this problem of finding the unaffiliated?
4: I raised that point during the panel discussion, you know, that you've shifted your language. We used to say, you and I, a couple of years ago, this is the number one most pressing pressing issue for the church today. But now we've acknowledged, okay, the abuse crisis probably has taken the first slot, but this is right on its heels. But when you look at most dioceses and parishes, they've invested a lot of time and a lot of money into that number one problem. They have full-time staff members dedicated to safe environment training, victim reporting, you know, counseling, all sorts of stuff. But the question of how much have we invested for that number two problem, I think, is still outstanding. Are we hiring people whose full-time job it is to focus on bringing back the nuns?
5: Right. And if we're just focused on buildings and programs and infrastructure, I mean, fine, I get it, totally get it. But you need people to inhabit these buildings and to use the infrastructure. So if we're not going after the people, what's the point of shoring up the infrastructure?
4: All right, let's move on. So we're talking about five ways to draw young people back to God. Number one was get people involved in the works of justice. Number two was to use the via pulchritudinis, the way of beauty. Three, which will be no surprise to listeners here, stop dumbing down the faith. You've long said that the de-emphasis on the intellectual has been a pastoral disaster. Why is that?
5: Whenever I can, and I, you know, I'm always reluctant, as you suggest here, Brandon, to bring it up because I sound like a broken record. I've been saying this for so long, and I told the bishops that. I said, I know you've heard this from me a million times, but you know, that's the way it goes. Repetitio mater studiorum, the Romans said, you know, repetition is the mother of studies. I mean, so if you want a point to get across, you've got to repeat it. And I use that phrase a lot on purpose, that the dumbing down of the faith has been a pastoral disaster, because we drive a wedge, stupidly, in my judgment, between the intellectual and the pastoral. And that is deadly, because in fact, this de-emphasis on the intellectual has redounded very negatively in our pastoral work. The church fathers, they weren't academics in our sense, they were pastors. I mean, the greatest thinkers for the first five centuries of the church's life were all pastors for the most part, you know, bishops, but we call them today probably pastors of big parishes. So it has indeed been a pastoral disaster that we've dumbed it down. And you don't need to take my word for it. Every single study shows it, that young people saying, I got all these questions are never answered. What about this? What about that? Science disproves religion. All these, frankly, often elementary questions. And I don't mean that to be condescending or to denigrate those who ask them, but these are questions that could have been cleared up on day one of a good, let's say, high school religion class. The fact that so many young people have them says to me we have not been addressing these questions with anything approaching adequacy.
4: Now, you affirm that you've been banging this drum for a while about not dumbing down the faith, but it's easy to say that in the abstract. What would you specifically like to see, say, a bishop and a diocese do to raise the intellectual bar?
5: Take a good hard look at the educational programs. Look at the textbooks being used. How are teachers and catechists being trained? Don't assume everything is fine, because I think the studies show that everything is not fine. And that bishops who are the chief teachers and catechists and theologians of their diocese should make that a top priority. Bring in your education people and say, okay, what are we using? What are our texts? Are they working? If not, why not? And let's get better ones. And are our teachers adequately trained? Like, I think, Brandon, you know, you and I know this, that so many young people have a range of fairly predictable, call them apologetic type questions. Questions about God, about the church, about Jesus, about eternal life, about morality, et cetera, right? How well trained are our confirmation formators, our high school teachers, in addressing those questions? I think it'd be a wonderful thing for a diocese to do is to get all their people together. How about for a year-long process, or a couple of years-long process, like a synod, but to train them in dealing with these great questions that young people have? So those are a few ideas I'd have. I'd make it a top priority.
4: All right, let's move on to number four. This is the fourth way to draw young people or nuns back to the church. You recommend that every parish be turned into a missionary society. What do you mean by that?
5: Here I'm following Pope Francis again. You know, when he said in that famous, I think it was a sermon some years ago, is the church is, we have to get out of the sacristies. And I think, unfortunately, he was read there as somehow anti-liturgical. I don't think that's at all what he meant. He just meant, by sacristy, he was using a kind of a symbolic term to say we need to send our people out from the liturgy, out from our own parochial life to evangelize. But do we think, Brandon, of our Catholic parishes that way? And I've been a Catholic all my life and have been in and around parishes for my whole life. I don't think we have that typically in our imagination. We think of parishes as places Catholics come to go to Mass, above all, obviously centrally important, to receive the sacraments, for kids to get some basic instruction to prepare them for sacraments. Maybe there'll be a handful of people, and you and I know this, most parishes, a handful of people that come to specialized classes or programs in Bible or in spirituality. And again, I'm not saying one negative thing about any of that. I'm in favor of all of it. But I wonder how many of our parishes have this idea that now our ultimate purpose is to take all these people who've come for these various things and train them in discipleship and send them on mission. We've got this extraordinary infrastructure in place. Think of all the Catholic parishes. What is the number, like 20,000 or something around our country? But if you were a military commander and you said, boy, I got 20,000 outposts, 20,000 camps or forts, whatever you want to call them, from which I can launch, you know. Well, we've got that infrastructure, 20,000 centers of Catholicism. But do most of our people say, look, I've come to Mass. I mean, that's pretty good. Most Catholics don't. I've received the sacraments, good, you know, and now I get on with my life. No, now you're being formed as a missionary. That's the whole purpose, is to go out and draw people back. But that's a change of consciousness that's really difficult, but needed.
4: All right, let's look at the fifth and final way to draw young people back to the church. We've talked about getting them involved in the works of justice, the way of beauty, stop dumbing down the faith, turning every parish into a missionary society. The fifth way you recommended is to creatively use the new media. Say more about that.
5: Well, you should probably talk about it. It's in your blood in a way. It's not in mine. But I told the bishops this, that when I was in Rome a year ago for the youth synod, I made this argument. I said, look, we have a crisis of disaffiliation of the young. But at the same time, through God's providence, we have a tool now that we didn't have even 10 years ago. A tool by which we can actually reach those who have disaffiliated, So in the past, people wandered away. Well, what can we do? Well, let's try to make the mass as attractive as possible. Let's have programs in our parishes that might draw them back. Well, I mean, I think you and I both know that's not going to be super effective. But now, through the social media, listen, with all their limitations, and you and I know better than probably anybody how limited and problematic they can be. But having said that, they give us a means of reaching into the world of the disaffiliated and to bring a sort of winsome and compelling message from the church. I've got up in my room across the hall here a print of Van Gogh's famous Sower painting, which I've always loved. And I love it not just because it's a great picture, but because it speaks of what I try to do, which is to sow the seed of the word. You know, gosh, what the social media give us in terms of enhanced capacity to sow the seed of the word. And you and I see it all the time, don't we? People that they come across our work in sometimes the most surprising ways. Great. Let's use the new media now as creatively and energetically and intelligently as we can, because God's given us a tool precisely at the moment when we most need it.
4: One thing that we've recognized here at Word on Fire is there's kind of two dimensions of creatively using the new media. One is to proclaim stuff by broadcasting videos and websites and social media posts and all that. But then there's another powerful route of dialogue. I'm thinking here and specifically about your Reddit AMAs, you're engaging people like Jordan Peterson and Ben Shapiro and all this stuff, where you can use the new media to directly dialogue with people who have left the church, people that would never show up to our institutions, never darken the doors. And that's something that, I mean, you don't need special gifts to put yourself out there and do it. Any bishop, any priest, any church leader can make themselves available online, right?
5: Yeah, and I've urged that. And, you know, as you were talking, Brandon, I was just thinking, you know, of the negativity of that, which anyone that's involved with social media understands. When you open a comm box, when there's the opportunity for people to comment on what you've done, you are going to get an awful lot of blowback and silliness and obscenity and so on. But whenever that happens, and look, I find it discouraging as anybody would, right? But at the same time, I think, okay, compared to what the great evangelists of our tradition faced, like bows and arrows and bullets and beheadings
4: or
5: and burns
4: Isaac Jogues,
5: at the stake.
4: Like getting his tongue ripped out or whatever.
5: Right. It's not as bad as that. You know? And so I think I can handle a few negative comments on comm boxes. But okay, that's the way it's always been from the Areopagus on, is that when you proclaim Christianity, and actually Paul, as I've said before, and the Areopagus is good because as he announces the resurrection, what happens? Well, people laugh. So that's the ancient version of someone in a comm box mocking you, right? Or they just walk away. Well, so it's always been. So it's always been. So welcome to the club. You know, you're standing in a great tradition going all the way back to St. Paul and coming up through the great missionary martyrs when you publicly announce the faith and you get a lot of blowback, but some listen. And there's that again from Acts 17, Dionysius and a few others. Listen, we'll hear you again on this. And there are the seeds of the European Christianity, which would eventually spread all over the world. Never underestimate what you can accomplish through these means, even as you face, because I mean, that's the devil's always involved and always wants to be a source of discouragement.
4: Well, that sound means it is time now for our listener question. If you have a question that you'd like to ask Bishop Barron, we'd love to hear it. Just send it in at askbishopbarron.com. Today we have one from a young lady in Texas named Miriam. Her biology teacher is suggesting that she read some popular atheist authors, and she's wondering how to respond and what to do. So here's Miriam's question.
6: Hi, Bishop. My name is Miriam from Texas. My biology professor is an atheist who loves to challenge my faith. He is very manipulative, and sometimes I feel unprepared to stand up for it. He specifically told me to listen to Russell and Hitchens, and I want to be able to refute this philosophy with St. Thomas Aquinas. I just don't know where to begin. What books do you suggest for me as a beginner seeking Aquinas apologetics? Thanks so much. I learned so much from you.
5: That's great. Thank you for that question. And, you know, it sort of annoys me a little bit to hear that story, because it's very unfair in a way of that teacher. If he's fair-minded, you know, maybe he would even recommend, here are some people that stand against, you know, Hitchens and Russell, and maybe have you read both of them. But anyway, here's the first observation. Bertrand Russell was one of the great thinkers of the 20th century, co-wrote the Principia Mathematica. When it comes to symbolic logic, read Bertrand Russell. Frankly, when it comes to religion, he's terrible. And what I mean there is he has a terrible grasp of what serious religious people mean. Same with Christopher Hitchens, a writer whom I admired, you know, on politics and culture and literature. Great. Read Christopher Hitchens. On religion, he was terrible. On religion, he betrayed a deep misunderstanding of most basic, you know, Christian ideas. Now, for refutation, there's been a lot. The good news is there have been a lot of books and videos and podcasts and so on responding to this new atheism. Maybe a couple things I'd mention. You know, you might want to start with the internet. I've done a lot of things on new atheism and responding to their criticisms and talking about arguments for God's existence. Or I think, Brandon, your website, right, Strange Notions, that looks into a lot of these arguments and gives counter arguments. Don't you have famously like 20 arguments for God's existence that are kind of
4: sketched? Yeah, if you go to strangenotions.com, the first thing you'll see is a link that says 20 arguments for God's existence. Yeah. And it's by Dr. Peter Kraft. He sort of synthesizes the five Thomistic arguments, but then 15 others there.
5: Yeah, so look at that website, but also read Kraft himself, who has written extensively on all of this. Some go-to people for me, when I was a young man, I read F.C. Copleston, the great Jesuit historian of philosophy. He has a little paperback book on Aquinas that might be helpful. We mentioned before a friend out here, Dr. Ed Fazer, who writes extensively and very well on Aquinas, his philosophy, the arguments for God's existence. Now, we're getting a little technical with his, you know, books, but I would take a look maybe at some of the internet business, the internet stuff. Here's another one. Go on YouTube and look up the Hitchens, William Lane Craig debates. So Hitchens, as you know now, the great atheist, but he was debated several times by William Lane Craig, who's an evangelical Christian apologist, who I think mopped the floor with Hitchens every time he debated him. So maybe watch those and listen to Craig's engagement of Hitchens. I had a couple ideas, but don't get bullied by your teacher.
4: Just to add to those recommendations, pick up Craig's book titled On Guard, which was written for high school and college students, teaching them how to respond to atheist arguments. And then from a Catholic perspective, Trent Horn's book titled Answering Atheism, I think it's the best Catholic book on the topic. So you have a slew of homework to do, Miriam, but don't let your teacher bully you and suggest that these guys have the last word, because they certainly don't.
5: They're very bad on religion. They don't really understand serious religion.
4: Well, thanks so much for listening. We'll see you next week on the Word on Fire show.
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9: This is a digital moment with Sandra McDevitt. 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One is a comparison to the Ark of the Covenant. The Ark was the holiest object for the Jewish people. 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In the New Testament, Mary carried what was in the
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13: This is Dale Alquist with a Chesterton Minute. Psalm 1, verse 1 says, "Blessed is the man who does not walk in the counsel of the ungodly, nor stand in the way of sinners, nor sit in the seat of scoffers." What does that mean? Don't hang around with bad people? No, according to G.K. Chesterton, it means something much better than that. He says that there are certain people who, because they are really pure, create a good atmosphere around themselves. They are truly children of light, and the light shines on everything they touch. When a righteous person stakes out a clear position, we recognize that it's something solid and vital and eternal. So it's not that hanging around bad people makes us bad, it's that being righteous can help make the people hanging around us righteous too. Want more than a minute? Chesterton.org.
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15: 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And if you pick up the Gospels and read the 2 genealogies of our blessed Lord, you will find that in one instance, the genealogy of our blessed Lord goes back to Abraham, and another genealogy goes back to Adam. What does this mean? It means that this new head of the Kahal, this expectant of the nations, this God-made man, this Christ, is related to the people of God who are to be the instrument of the salvation of the world. 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
16: My name is Sister Mary Anthony, and I am a Dominican sister of St. Cecilia from Nashville, Tennessee. And now the prayer for vocations. O Father, inspire among Christians many holy vocations to the priesthood that keep alive the faith and preserve the grateful memory of your Son Jesus through preaching his word and administering the sacraments with which you ceaselessly renew your faithful. Call forth ministers of your mercy who, through the sacrament of reconciliation, may spread the joy of your forgiveness. O Father, make the Church welcome joyously the many inspirations of the Holy Spirit of your Son, and docile to his teachings, nurture vocations to the priestly ministry and to the consecrated life. 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Amen.
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18: I trust in you. O blood and water which gushed forth from the heart of Jesus as a fountain of mercy for us, I trust in you. O blood and water which gushed forth from the heart of Jesus as a fountain of mercy for us, I trust in you.
19: Our Father, who art in heaven, hallowed be thy name. Thy kingdom come, thy will be done on earth as it is in heaven.
18: Give us this day our daily bread, and forgive us our trespasses, as we forgive those who trespass against us. And lead us not into temptation, but deliver us from evil. Amen.
19: Hail Mary, full of grace, the Lord is with you. Blessed are you among women, and blessed is the fruit of your womb, Jesus.
18: Holy Mary, Mother of God, pray for us sinners now and at the hour of our death. Amen.
19: I believe in God, the Father Almighty, creator of heaven and earth, and in Jesus Christ, his only Son, our Lord, who was conceived by the Holy Spirit, born of the Virgin Mary, suffered under Pontius Pilate, was crucified, died, and was buried. He descended into hell. On the third day, he rose again from the dead. He ascended into heaven and is seated at the right hand of God the Father Almighty. From there, he will come to judge the living and the dead.
18: I believe in the Holy Spirit, the Holy Catholic Church, the communion of saints, the forgiveness of sins, the resurrection of the body, and life everlasting. Amen.
19: Eternal Father, I offer you the body and blood, soul and divinity of your dearly beloved Son, our Lord Jesus Christ, in atonement for our sins and those of the whole world. For the sake of his sorrowful passion,
18: have mercy on us and on the whole world.
19: For the sake of his sorrowful passion,
18: have mercy on us and on the whole world.
19: For the sake of his sorrowful passion,
18: have mercy on us and on the whole world.
19: For the sake of his sorrowful passion,
18: have mercy on us and on the whole world.
19: For the sake of his sorrowful passion,
18: have mercy on us and on the whole world.
19: For the sake of his sorrowful passion,
18: have mercy on us and on the whole world.
19: For the sake of his sorrowful passion,
18: have mercy on us and on the whole world.
19: For the sake of his sorrowful passion,
18: have mercy on us and on the whole world.
19: For the sake of his sorrowful passion,
18: have mercy on us and on the whole world.
19: For the sake of his sorrowful passion,
18: have mercy on us and on the whole world.
19: Eternal Father, I offer you the body and blood, soul and divinity of your dearly beloved Son, our Lord Jesus Christ, in atonement for our sins and those of the whole world. For the sake of his sorrowful passion,
18: have mercy on us and on the whole world.
19: For the sake of his sorrowful passion,
18: have mercy on us and on the whole world.
19: For the sake of his sorrowful passion,
18: have mercy on us and on the whole world.
19: For the sake of his sorrowful passion,
18: have mercy on us and on the whole world.
19: For the sake of his sorrowful passion,
18: have mercy on us and on the whole world.
19: For the sake of his sorrowful passion,
18: have mercy on us and on the whole world.
19: For the sake of his sorrowful passion,
18: have mercy on us and on the whole world.
19: For the sake of his sorrowful passion,
18: have mercy on us and on the whole world.
19: For the sake of his sorrowful passion,
18: have mercy on us and on the whole world.
19: For the sake of his sorrowful passion,
18: have mercy on us and on the whole world.
19: Eternal Father, I offer you the body and blood, soul and divinity of your dearly beloved Son, our Lord Jesus Christ, in atonement for our sins and those of the whole world. For the sake of his sorrowful passion,
18: have mercy on us and on the whole world.
19: For the sake of his sorrowful passion,
18: have mercy on us and on the whole world.
19: For the sake of his sorrowful passion,
18: have mercy on us and on the whole world.
19: For the sake of his sorrowful passion,
18: have mercy on us and on the whole world.
19: For the sake of his sorrowful passion,
18: have mercy on us and on the whole world.
19: For the sake of his sorrowful passion,
18: have mercy on us and on the whole world.
19: For the sake of his sorrowful passion,
18: have mercy on us and on the whole world.
19: For the sake of his sorrowful passion,
18: have mercy on us and on the whole world.
19: For the sake of his sorrowful passion,
18: have mercy on us and on the whole world.
19: For the sake of his sorrowful passion,
18: have mercy on us and on the whole world.
19: Eternal Father, I offer you the body and blood, soul and divinity of your dearly beloved Son, our Lord Jesus Christ, in atonement for our sins and those of the whole world. For the sake of his sorrowful passion,
18: have mercy on us and on the whole world.
19: For the sake of his sorrowful passion,
18: have mercy on us and on the whole world.
19: For the sake of his sorrowful passion,
18: have mercy on us and on the whole world.
19: For the sake of his sorrowful passion,
18: have mercy on us and on the whole world.
19: For the sake of his sorrowful passion,
18: have mercy on us and on the whole world.
19: For the sake of his sorrowful passion,
18: have mercy on us and on the whole world.
19: For the sake of his sorrowful passion,
18: have mercy on us and on the whole world.
19: For the sake of his sorrowful passion,
18: have mercy on us and on the whole world.
19: For the sake of his sorrowful passion,
18: have mercy on us and on the whole world.
19: For the sake of his sorrowful passion,
18: have mercy on us and on the whole world.
19: Eternal Father, I offer you the body and blood, soul and divinity of your dearly beloved Son, our Lord Jesus Christ, in atonement for our sins and those of the whole world. For the sake of his sorrowful passion,
18: have mercy on us and on the whole world.
19: For the sake of his sorrowful passion,
18: have mercy on us and on the whole world.
19: For the sake of his sorrowful passion,
18: have mercy on us and on the whole world.
19: For the sake of his sorrowful passion,
18: have mercy on us and on the whole world.
19: For the sake of his sorrowful passion,
18: have mercy on us and on the whole world.
19: For the sake of his sorrowful passion,
18: have mercy on us and on the whole world.
19: For the sake of his sorrowful passion,
18: have mercy on us and on the whole world.
19: For the sake of his sorrowful passion,
18: have mercy on us and on the whole world.
19: For the sake of his sorrowful passion,
18: have mercy on us and on the whole world.
19: For the sake of his sorrowful passion,
18: have mercy on us and on the whole world. Holy God, Holy Mighty One, Holy Immortal One, have mercy on us and on the whole world. Holy God, Holy Mighty One, Holy Immortal One, have mercy on us and on the whole world. Holy God, Holy Mighty One, Holy Immortal One, have mercy on us and on the whole world.
19: Eternal God, in whom mercy is endless and the treasury of compassion inexhaustible, look kindly upon us and increase your mercy in us, that in difficult moments we might not despair nor become despondent, but with great confidence submit ourselves to your holy will, which is love and mercy itself.
18: In the name of the Father, and of the Son, and of the Holy Spirit, amen.
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2: Welcome, friends. This is Peter Herbeck, your host, and this week we're looking at the missions of the Holy Spirit for the purpose of trying to make sure that we see our call to discipleship and really the demands of discipleship and the key element of letting go of our lives, freely offering ourselves to the Lord and belonging to another, making a conscious decision, the fundamental decision of a disciple that says, I'm no longer my own. I belong to another. I belong to the Lord. He's purchased me at a price. He's brought me into salvation. And what I'm doing is I'm entrusting my life to the one who is the way, the truth, and the life. By God's grace, I've come to see that he's the Savior of the world, that he indeed is the Christ, the anointed one, the Lord of all, and that in him now is the unfolding of the kingdom of God, which is my home, which is the fullness of life. And that means I have to come out of my old way of living and thinking. And that's what happens. That's what the road to discipleship is. It's a putting to death, letting go of the habit patterns of life, the way of perceiving myself and relating to my own powers, my own capacity to do what I want to do with my mind and my will and the rest of it. I come to the Lord living in a fallen world and being a fallen human being. And so there's powers at work in me. There's grooves that are dug in me, habit patterns of sin, ways of looking at myself. I need profound transformation and healing to come into the fullness of who I am. But it's not a one-time thing. It doesn't all happen at the beginning. It's the gradual process called holiness, you know, transformation. But I can't get from here to there and really live as a disciple unless I let go. And letting go is a grand yes to Jesus. To say, he's saying to us, he's come as Savior. He's saying, give me your sins. Give me your life. I'm opening the door. I'm bringing you in now to my life and the only life that's truly worth living and the only life that's consistent with your being, that for which you were made, is to give your life totally to me. And I'm going to bring you into the fullness of what my Father has planned for you. And the only way that's going to work is if you're no longer in charge. You're not the boss of your life. You know, like I remember one of my grandkids one day said, you're not the boss of me, saying to one of his siblings, you know, you're not the boss of me. Jesus is the boss. He's the Lord. And it's logically, it makes total sense to say, yes, of course. Jesus said, you're going to be in this world, but you can't be of this world. I'm bringing you into the kingdom. And I need to teach you and make it possible for you to live the kingdom life. And I'm going to give you my Holy Spirit, Spirit that raised Jesus from the dead, to animate your life, to bring you into a new way of seeing yourself, understanding yourself, and

still live by the illusion or the delusion that we are our own master, we're not going to make much progress in the life. And then you get caught in the twilight and you're never quite happy as a Christian, you're never quite fulfilled. And the promises that were given to you, you feel like, hey, I'm not tapping into these promises. How come my life isn't different? Well, it's because you haven't given your life over and you're not now pursuing another and giving God permission. Even when we take things back up, we take things away that we had once given him, give them back, right? Repent, keep saying yes. And so that's all made possible by the Holy Spirit. And so being able to say to yourselves, I said earlier in the week, I'm a dwelling place of God in the Spirit. I've been born again by the Spirit. So learn to have a daily live in, and as Paul says to be Christians, to walk by the Spirit, to live in communion, in unity, and in conversation with the Holy Spirit, who's praying in you. So we're going to talk, we've been talking this week about the various missions of the Holy Spirit. The first mission was he reveals Jesus Christ as Lord into our hearts, and that's where conversion begins. And in baptism, he makes us born again. We said, 1 John 3:2, we recall, now the beloved, we are God's children now. Be able to say that again and again. We are God's children now. I am God's child now. That's the source of my dignity. That is the biggest thing possible on the planet. I'm not just a doctor. I'm not just a teacher. I'm not just a father. There's certainly a hierarchy here, right? But fundamentally, I'm a child of God. I am a new creation. John 1:12, he gave us power to become children of God. I'm a family member now. And my Lord is healing me. My brother Jesus, my Lord is healing me, transforming me, bringing me into his life. And the saints keep praying for us. They keep talking to us and to say, you can get so much in this life. Just keep coming. Don't plateau. Don't slow down. Don't listen to the lies of the enemy. Don't get seduced by the world. And another thing, another dimension of the Holy Spirit's mission, he pours God's love into our hearts. Romans 5:5. God's love has been poured into our hearts through the Holy Spirit who has been given to us. It's so important to take words like this from the scripture and take them into your heart and receive it. Holy Spirit, help me. Help me walk in this love. Help me see it. Help me receive it. Help me trust in it. To trust in God's love. Thank you, Holy Spirit. This is a fundamental mission. One of the fundamental missions of the Holy Spirit. So this Christian life is a cooperation. Remember, you're Christian, which means you're christened. Christened means what? By the Spirit, you're anointed by the Messiah, the anointed one. Here, this is really the core, right? The child of God. So he gave us power to become a child of God. And what does it mean? God's love now is poured into us. The love between the Father and the Son begins to come alive in us and take hold of us. And now it begins to animate my life. And it's here to renew my mind. So another dimension of the key to that love being poured into our hearts, another dimension of the Spirit's fundamental mission is to reveal God as our Father. Yeah, we are like, you know, born in this world, we're like fatherless children, alienated, strangers, under a curse, under condemnation, under the demonic attacks of the devil, our fallen human flesh, inheriting profound wounds from our own fallen parents, you know, obviously some greater than others. Some of us had great parents who were already aligned with the Lord and renewed, and man, they passed on many, many blessings to us, and you know, it's just wonderful. You know, we talk about the genetic lotto, look around and say, wow, you know, some people are so blessed. They're born into a family where very high IQ and very high health

0: and very strong health and or looks and athletic ability and human communication skills, and I think, wow, they inherited so much. Yeah, that's true, they did. But here's the real inheritance. This is the most profound thing. And it's good news to all of us, even to those who've been born into very, very serious, broken situations, where you've inherited generational pain, habits, curses, all kinds of things. I came from a good family and shared my story in here, but we had a long line, a lot of drinking in the bloodline, a lot of alcoholism. And, the alcoholism is more like an indicator, probably. I mean, it brings with it its own set of problems, for sure. Because drunkenness leads to so much disorder and bad behavior and deeper slavery. But it also was a way of numbing wounds and other kinds of brokenness. So clearly, I mean, I've been following the Lord since, by His grace, I started when I was around 17. Basic conversion took a number of years, and I've been far from being there, so to speak. It's just like letting go of basic things, it was challenging and it changed, but clearly a deep healing has happened and continues to happen in my life. But that's the Christian life. I mean, that's what purgatory is going to be. It's going to be a deeper purifying and healing. It's God's love going to be, because Jesus is going to present us to the Father holy. And He's going to make it possible for us to be transformed so we can live fully with our Father, in the presence fully of our Father, like Jesus does. So one of the fundamental missions of the Spirit is to reveal to us God as our loving Father. He's the God of mercy and all consolation. He's the God of glory. Jesus said of Himself that He's meek, that He's humble of heart. We look at the fruits of the Spirit: love, joy, peace, patience, kindness, goodness, gentleness. When you think about those things, think about God the Father, because those are just reflections of what God is like. And it's the Holy Spirit bringing us into the image of God. So Romans 8, 15 and 16, "For you did not receive a spirit of slavery to fall back into fear, but you have received a spirit of sonship." When we cry, "Abba, Father," it is the Spirit Himself bearing witness to our spirit that we are children of God. That's a conversation you want to tap into. That's why it's worth going to the quiet, to being silent, to listening, to taking up the Word of God, which is really the starting point and the foundation of the conversation the Father wants to have with us. That's the Spirit-animated Word that cuts right to the core of our being, to our spirit. Friends, one of the reasons why many baptized people live no differently than those who don't even know the Lord is they're not in this conversation. They're not pursuing the Lord. They're not living from a place of animation and transformation and healing and forgiveness and empowerment by the Lord. That's what's here for us. Participating in the missions of the Spirit as a child of God, born of the Spirit. Blessed be God. Hope you can join me again tomorrow. Have a good day.
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0: The Glorious Mysteries of the Holy Rosary with Mother Angelica and the nuns of Our Lady of the Angels Monastery.
1: In the name of the Father, and of the Son, and of the Holy Spirit.
2: Amen.
1: I believe in God, the Father Almighty, Creator of heaven and earth, and in Jesus Christ, His only Son, our Lord, who was conceived by the Holy Spirit, born of the Virgin Mary, suffered under Pontius Pilate, was crucified, died, and was buried. He descended into hell. The third day he rose again from the dead. He ascended into heaven and sits at the right hand of God, the Father Almighty, from whence he shall come to judge the living and the dead.
2: Amen.

0: Our Father, who art in heaven, hallowed be thy name. Thy kingdom come, thy will be done on earth as it is in heaven.
1: Yeah.

0: Hail Mary, full of grace, the Lord is with thee. Blessed art thou among women, and blessed is the fruit of thy womb, Jesus. Hail Mary, full of grace, the Lord is with thee. Blessed art thou among women, and blessed is the fruit of thy womb, Jesus.
1: Holy Mary, Mother of God, pray for us sinners now and at the hour of our death. Amen.
0: Hail Mary, full of grace, the Lord is with thee. Blessed art thou amongst women, and blessed is the fruit of thy womb, Jesus. Be to the Father, and to the Son, and to the Holy Spirit.
1: As it was in the beginning, is now, and ever shall be, world without end. Amen.
0: The first glorious mystery, the resurrection.
2: All the trials, sufferings, heartaches, and disappointments will seem as nothing compared to the glory your sufferings merited for us. They shall all seem like a dream, and the vision of your face will fill our souls with exquisite joy.
0: Our Father, who art in heaven, hallowed be thy name. Thy kingdom come, thy will be done, on earth as it is in heaven.
1: Give us this day our daily bread, and forgive us our trespasses, as we forgive those who trespass against us. And lead us not.
0: Hail Mary, full of grace, the Lord is with thee. Blessed art thou among women, and blessed is the fruit of thy womb, Jesus.
1: Holy Mary, Mother of God, pray for us sinners now and at the hour of our death. Amen.
0: Hail Mary, full of grace, the Lord is with thee. Blessed art thou amongst women, and blessed is the fruit of thy womb, Jesus.
1: Holy Mary, Mother of God, pray for us sinners now and at the hour of our death. Amen.
0: Hail Mary, full of grace, the Lord is with thee. Blessed art thou amongst women, and blessed is the fruit of thy womb, Jesus.
1: Holy Mary, Mother of God, pray for us sinners now and at the hour of our death. Amen.
0: Hail Mary, full of grace, the Lord is with thee. Blessed art thou among women, and blessed is the fruit of thy womb, Jesus.
1: Holy Mary, Mother of God, pray for us sinners now and at the hour of our death. Amen.
0: Hail Mary, full of grace, the Lord is with thee. Blessed art thou among women, and blessed is the fruit of thy womb, Jesus.

0: the Lord is with thee. Blessed art thou amongst women, and blessed is the fruit of thy womb, Jesus.
1: Holy Mary, Mother of God, pray for us sinners now and at the hour of our death. Amen.
0: Glory be to the Father, and to the Son, and to the Holy Spirit.
1: As it was in the beginning, is now, and ever shall be, world without end. Amen.
0: O my Jesus,
1: forgive us our sins, save us from the fires of hell, and lead all souls to heaven, especially those who most need thy mercy.
0: The second glorious mystery, the Ascension.
2: Dear Jesus, we want to rise above the demands of our emotions and have the courage to live in spirit and truth. Grant us the faith that is always aware of the invisible reality, the hope that trusts in your promises, and the love that seeks not itself.
0: Our Father, who art in heaven, hallowed be thy name. Thy kingdom come, thy will be done, on earth as it is in heaven.
1: Give us this day our daily bread, and forgive us as we forgive those who trespass against us. And lead us not into temptation, but deliver us from evil. Amen.
0: Hail Mary, full of grace, the Lord is with thee. Blessed art thou among women, and blessed is the fruit of thy womb, Jesus.

0: amongst women, and blessed is the fruit of thy womb, Jesus.
1: Holy Mary, Mother of God, pray for us sinners now and at the hour of our death. Amen.
0: Hail Mary, full of grace, the Lord is with thee. Blessed art thou among women, and blessed is the fruit of thy womb, Jesus.
1: Holy Mary, Mother of God, pray for us sinners now and at the hour of our death. Amen.
0: Hail Mary, full of grace, the Lord is with thee. Blessed art thou amongst women, and blessed is the fruit of thy womb, Jesus. Hail Mary, full of grace, the Lord is with thee. Blessed art thou among women, and blessed is the fruit of thy womb, Jesus.
1: Holy Mary, Mother of God, pray for us sinners now and at the hour of our death. Amen.
0: Hail Mary, full of grace, the Lord is with thee. Blessed art thou amongst women, and blessed is the fruit of thy womb, Jesus.

0: blessed is the fruit of thy womb, Jesus.
1: Holy Mary, Mother of God, pray for us sinners now and at the hour of our death. Amen.
0: Hail Mary, full of grace, the Lord is with thee. Blessed art thou amongst women, and blessed is the fruit of thy womb, Jesus.
1: Holy Mary, Mother of God, pray for us sinners now and at the hour of our death. Amen.
0: Hail Mary, full of grace, the Lord is with thee. Blessed art thou among women, and blessed is the fruit of thy womb, Jesus.
1: Holy Mary, Mother of God, pray for us sinners now and at the hour of our death. Amen.
0: Hail Mary, full of grace, the Lord is with thee. Blessed art thou among women, and blessed is the fruit of thy womb, Jesus.
1: Holy Mary, Mother of God, pray for us sinners, now and at the hour of our death. Amen.
0: Glory be to the Father, and to the Son, and to the Holy Spirit.
1: As it was in the beginning, is now, and ever shall be, world without end. Amen.
0: O my Jesus,
2: forgive us our sins, save us from the fires of hell, and lead all souls to heaven, especially those in most need of your mercy.
0: The third glorious mystery, the descent of the Holy Spirit.
3: Holy Spirit, give to us an increase of your gifts and the grace that assures your presence in our souls.
0: Our Father, who art in heaven, hallowed be thy name. Thy kingdom come, thy will be done on earth as it is in heaven.
1: Give us this day our daily bread, and forgive us our trespasses, as we forgive those who trespass against us. And lead us not into temptation, but deliver us from evil. Amen.
0: Hail Mary, full of grace, the Lord is with thee. Blessed art thou among women, and blessed is the fruit of thy womb, Jesus.

0: amongst women, and blessed is the fruit of thy womb, Jesus. Hail Mary, full of grace, the Lord is with thee. Blessed art thou among women, and blessed is the fruit of thy womb, Jesus.
1: Holy Mary, Mother of God, pray for us sinners now and at the hour of our death. Amen.
0: Hail Mary, full of grace, the Lord is with thee. Blessed art thou among women, and blessed is the fruit of thy womb, Jesus.
1: Amen.

0: truth of thy own Jesus.
1: Holy Mary, Mother of God, pray for us sinners now and at the hour of our death. Amen.
0: Hail Mary, full of grace, the Lord is with thee. Blessed art thou among women, and blessed is the fruit of thy womb, Jesus.

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1: Holy Mary, Mother of God, pray for us sinners now and at the hour of our death. Amen.
0: Hail Mary, full of grace, the Lord is with thee. Blessed art thou amongst women, and blessed is the fruit of thy womb, Jesus.

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1: As it was in the beginning, is now, and ever shall be, world without end. Amen.
0: O my Jesus,

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1: Dear Mary, Queen and Mother, let your Assumption into heaven give us the assurance and courage to be Christians in word and deed. Let us rise above the things of this world, so that our thoughts may be with you in heaven.
0: Our Father, who art in heaven, hallowed be thy name, thy kingdom come, thy will be done on earth as it is in heaven.
2: Give us this day our daily bread, and forgive us our trespasses, as we forgive those who trespass against us. And lead us not into temptation, but deliver us from evil. Amen.
0: Hail Mary, full of grace, the Lord is with thee. Blessed art thou amongst the women, and blessed is the fruit of thy womb, Jesus.
2: Holy Mary, Mother of God, pray for us sinners now and at the hour of our death. Amen.
0: Hail Mary, full of grace, the Lord is with thee. Blessed art thou amongst women, and blessed is the fruit of thy womb, Jesus. Full of grace, the Lord is with thee. Blessed art thou amongst women, and blessed is the fruit of thy womb, Jesus.

0: women, and blessed is the fruit of thy womb, Jesus. Hail Mary, full of grace, the Lord is with thee. Blessed art thou amongst women, and blessed is the fruit of thy womb, Jesus.
1: Holy Mary, Mother of God, pray for us sinners now and at the hour of our death. Amen.
0: Hail Mary, full of grace, the Lord is with thee. Blessed art thou amongst women, and blessed is the fruit of thy womb, Jesus.

0: Among women, and blessed is the fruit of thy womb, Jesus.
1: Holy Mary, Mother of God, pray for us sinners now and at the hour of our death. Amen.
0: Hail Mary, full of grace, the Lord is with thee. Blessed art thou among women, and blessed is the fruit of thy womb, Jesus.
1: Holy Mary, Mother of God, pray for us sinners now and at the hour of our death. Amen.
0: Glory be to the Father, and to the Son, and to the Holy Spirit.
1: As it was in the beginning, is now, and ever shall be, world without end. Amen.
0: O my Jesus,
1: forgive us our sins, save us from the fires of hell, and lead all souls to heaven.
0: The fifth glorious mystery, the coronation.
2: Dear Mother, the justice of God was not satisfied with reuniting your body and soul. So your divine Son, King and Lord, deigned to crown you as Queen of heaven and earth.
0: Our Father, who art in heaven, hallowed be thy name, thy kingdom come, thy will be done on earth as it is in heaven.
1: Give us this day our daily bread, and forgive us our trespasses, as we forgive those who trespass against us. And lead us not into temptation, but deliver us from evil. Amen.
0: Hail Mary, full of grace, the Lord is with thee. Blessed art thou among women, and blessed is the fruit of thy womb, Jesus.
1: Holy Mary, Mother of God, pray for us sinners now and at the hour of our death. Amen.
0: Hail Mary, full of grace, the Lord is with thee. Blessed art thou among women, and blessed is the fruit of thy womb, Jesus.
1: Holy Mary, Mother of God, pray for us sinners now and at the hour of our death. Amen.
0: Hail Mary, full of grace, the Lord is with thee. Blessed art thou among women, and blessed is the fruit of thy womb, Jesus.
1: Holy Mary, Mother of God, pray for us sinners now and at the hour of our death. Amen.
0: Hail Mary, full of grace, the Lord is with thee. Blessed art thou among women, and blessed is the fruit of thy womb, Jesus.

0: amongst women, and blessed is the fruit of thy womb, Jesus. 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Blessed art thou amongst women, and blessed is the fruit of thy womb, Jesus.
1: Holy Mary, Mother of God, pray for us sinners now and at the hour of our death. Amen.
0: Hail Mary, full of grace, the Lord is with thee.

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1: 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Amen.
0: Glory be to the Father, and to the Son, and to the Holy Spirit.
1: As it was in the beginning, is now, and ever shall be, world without end. Amen.
0: O my Jesus.

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0: Amen. In the name of the Father, and the Son, and the Holy Spirit.
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0: It is Wednesday, the 16th of September. Let's begin by praying a prayer to St. Jude for all who are sick. In the name of the Father, and the Son, and the Holy Spirit. St. Jude, you witnessed the healing power of our Lord Jesus. You saw his compassion for the sick and dying. You yourself touched the sick, shared the sorrows of the mournful, and encouraged the despairing. You received this authority and healing power to work wonders, to cure the incurable, to make people whole. We ask you to intercede with Jesus, to send his saving grace to heal the sickness and suffering of all who are ill, to uplift their despondent spirits, and to instill hope in their hearts. And glory be to the Father, and to the Son, and to the Holy Spirit, as it was in the beginning, is now, and ever shall be, world without end. Amen. It's a better way to start a Wednesday morning, the Sunrise Morning Show, here on the EWTN Global Catholic Radio Network. I'm Matt Swaim. Anna Mitchell has news. Paul Lockman at the controls. And up this hour, we'll talk to Melissa Overmeyer. We've been going through her book, Living the Blessed Life. And Anna and her will talk about another aspect of that. Rita Heikenfeld has Bible Foods with us this morning. Rita's going to share a recipe as well. Gary Zimak will look at what St. Paul has to say about persevering through trials. And then at the end of the hour, Liz Lev will discuss some artwork related to the Blessed Virgin Mary with the newborn and with the crucified Christ and some connections with those images. So stay with us if you can. Right now, it is 2 minutes past. Here's Anna Mitchell with news.
1: Good morning. The U.S. Commission on International Religious Freedom is urging President Trump to press China to release people imprisoned over their religious beliefs. The appeal comes ahead of Chinese President Xi Jinping's planned September 24th visit to Washington, D.C. The commission called for the release of Catholic pro-democracy advocate Jimmy Lai, several Christian leaders, and others. Eight Zion Church leaders remain detained after Pastor Ezra Jin was released by Chinese authorities in July. The commission has recommended that the State Department redesignate China as a country of particular concern over systematic and ongoing violations of religious freedom. A Vatican commission says it has documented the deaths of more than 1,700 Christian martyrs worldwide in the 21st century. The Commission for New Martyrs and Witnesses of the Faith added between 100 and 150 names to its catalog this year. The commission was established by Pope Francis in 2023 and includes martyrs from Catholic and other Christian denominations. Officials said inclusion in the catalog does not necessarily mean a person will be canonized, though some could eventually enter that process. The findings are being highlighted during a two-day international congress in Rome examining modern Christian martyrdom worldwide. The Federal Reserve is widely anticipated to raise interest rates today. Tammy Trujillo reports.
2: This is Wallet Hub analyst Chip Lupo.
3: It is expected to be a rate hike by the Fed, in all likelihood about a 25 basis point.
2: Lupo says although inflation has dropped from a high of 9% under the Biden administration, new data from the Consumer Price Index showed annual inflation still well above the central bank's 2% target. He says credit card holders with carryover balances will see the biggest hit with a rate hike. This would mark the first time the Fed has raised rates in over 3 years. President Trump has called on Fed Chair Kevin Warsh to lower rates. I'm Tammy Trujillo.
1: The U.S. military says it has deployed weapons into space. Air Force Secretary Troy Mink said Monday that the U.S. has, quote, on-orbit space control weapons that are capable of defending American forces. He added that they continue to ensure they remain ready to meet the challenges of evolving threats. This is the first public acknowledgement of such capabilities in orbit. Mink did not go into detail on specifics of the weapons. It's also unclear when they were put into orbit. The Vatican's Secretary for Relations with States and International Organizations, Archbishop Paul Richard Gallagher, spoke at the 70th General Conference of the International Atomic Energy Agency, calling for the responsible use of nuclear technology. From Vatican Radio, Kelsey Gussie reports.
4: Archbishop Gallagher highlighted how peaceful use of nuclear technology is possible and it can be a significant example of how scientific progress can be harnessed for the benefit of humanity. However, he stressed, this is not always the case. It is therefore crucial to remember that the responsible use of such tools comes with non-negotiable commitments and responsibilities, which include ensuring that development programs do not lead to the acquisition of nuclear weapons, protecting facilities in wartime, and applying artificial intelligence with an awareness of the associated risks and sound safety standards. Archbishop Gallagher recalled the Holy See's long-standing commitment based on the conviction that a technology with such vast potential as nuclear energy must be guided by sound ethical principles, be used at the service of peace and integral human development, and be protected from any destructive use. Although geopolitical realities and the technology itself have evolved, the peaceful use of atomic energy must continue to be guided by those same enduring ethical principles. The Archbishop then emphasized the value of the peaceful use of nuclear technology as an application of scientific innovations in service of the common good. Marking the 40th anniversary of the Chernobyl disaster, the Vatican Secretary pointed out that the benefits of the peaceful use of nuclear technologies, particularly in meeting increasing energy demand, must always be balanced with responsibility, transparency, and a firm commitment to nuclear safety and security. Furthermore, he explained that the Holy See welcomes the IAEA's initiatives regarding the use of artificial intelligence in the nuclear sector. Archbishop Gallagher called for careful ethical consideration and responsible governance. As Pope Leo XIV emphasized in his encyclical, if we focus solely on contingencies, we risk letting the succession of emergencies dictate the direction of our path. I'm Kelsey Gussie.
1: And a new book of old writings by then Father Robert Prevost has been released in English. Vatican News reports the book entitled Freedom Under Grace, Reflections on the Spiritual Tradition That Formed Me is a compilation of reflections on the legacy of St. Augustine, described in the press release as advancing a vision for life rooted in community, solidarity, and service to marginalized communities. It went on sale yesterday in the U.S., U.K., and Australia.
0: You know, everything about Pope Leo hits different.
1: Mm-hmm.
0: If you'd have 10 years ago said, writings from the Holy Father before he became Pope are now available in English, I'd have been like, oh, cool. You know, that's probably never been the case before. And then you realize Pope Leo's a native English speaker. Now, he probably would have been saying some stuff in Spanish there, too.
1: Mm-hmm.
0: But it's just, it hits different. You're like, oh, Pope Leo. His early works are available in English.
1: I wonder, that's a good point. I wonder what language it was originally in.
0: It could have been in Spanish or maybe a little bit of Quechua, you know, some indigenous colloquialisms.
1: Well, it was
0: perhaps
1: written while he was the head of the Augustinians.
0: Okay, well, then a decent chance that was English to begin with.
1: The original Italian was published by the Vatican Publishing House.
0: You know, that guy just seamlessly goes between languages like no pope I've ever seen.
1: I know, right? Well, Benedict
0: when you play his sound bites, I'm like, man.
1: Benedict the 16th was pretty good at it, too.
0: Yeah, but when Benedict the 16th spoke English, it was very good English, but was a clearly Bavarian accent. Pope Leo just seamlessly transitions.
1: I mean, clearly a Chicago accent.
0: Yeah, he's a chameleon. It's pretty amazing.
1: He's got a pretty good English. Today is Wednesday, September the 16th, the feast of Saints Cyprian and Cornelius, fathers of the church mentioned in the Roman canon. Pray for us. It's 9 past. Back with us now on the Sunrise Morning Show is Melissa Overmeyer. We've been going through her book, Living the Blessed Life, 7 Keys to Trusting God and Embracing Joy. Melissa, good morning.
5: Good morning.
1: So the last time we were with you, you talked about the first S in this acronym of Blessed, which stood for song. And now we're turning right around this week, and we are talking about silence for the second S in Blessed. Give us an overview here. What is the role of silence in living the blessed life?
5: Yes, the two S's, I call them the two S's of the same coin, the two sides of the coin. Song is really the exterior, utterance of our whole worship, our whole attitude of worship towards God. And then the silence is sort of this interior, which then does become exterior, but the interior work that we do in worship. And every great saint will talk to you about silence. And the amazing thing is, in our beautiful Catholic Church, for me, silence encapsulates not only silence, but detachment and fasting. Mm. And every great saint, most of the writings of the church fathers and desert fathers, really there. And then in the works of the saints. And then in scripture, we hear all about fasting. And you have to wonder why. Why is this? It's because it's a voluntary giving up of your own passions, your own desires, your own will. And that word is asceticism or ascetics. And amazingly, in the Greek, that means exercise or training. And so we see it's like a gymnasium for the soul, because this book, as I've said, was written out of tragedy. We had an arsonist break into our home and destroy it. We lost everything. And the hardest part for me was we had to go through the house of what was not completely incinerated and make an itemized list. We had some issues with our insurance company, so we had to itemize lists. They had come up with, like, I don't know, something like 1,000 items, and of course there was more like 6,000 items or something like that. So we had to go through and we had to itemize. And there's nothing like going through incinerated goods and making lists of them to let you see how much stuff you have.
1: Wow.
5: And I learned then and there that in general, I had too much stuff, you know, just in general had accumulated too much stuff. But then the Lord had asked me then to, instead of mourning the loss of everything, which it was everything, which was to voluntarily offer it on a bonfire of love to him, but specifically for the healing of the man that set the fire. And so it gave it purpose, to be honest. It made something that felt almost impossible to do, I was able to do it. And it sometimes it was through tears, you know, but it made it a more joyful offering to me because I knew it had purpose in it and what I was doing. And so what that does, Father Jacques Philippe talks about moving from really anger and rebellion to a state of resignation, which means you just kind of throw your hands up in the air and say, okay, you know, so be it. But if you can move all the way to consent, which is actually cooperating with what God is doing in and through what's happening, it really does change everything. And so the act of silence, fasting, detachment, is a process, I believe, that because we're going to have fasts not of our choosing. That's what I call the fire. I had learned, thanks be to God, after converting to Catholicism, about spiritual detachment, about fasting. These were things I didn't do before in my Protestant upbringing, but in times of silence. But because I had learned and been trained in that in the tiniest ways, even through the liturgical calendar of, you know, how we have our times of fasting and feasting. But really what that does is, if we do it properly, if we do it, you know, in the most beautiful way, which is how God intends for it to be, is to bring us to union with him, right, through these things.
1: It's amazing how living with the church and following what the church prescribes for our lives in an intentional way can really help us to embrace the crosses that,
5: yes,
1: that do come our way. So what are some practical ideas in that regard, Melissa, to,
5: yes,
1: help us, shall we say, fill our lives, or I guess maybe empty our lives with,
5: yes,
1: more silence and fasting?
5: Yes. Well, the idea of the emptying, of course, is to make space for God, right? So that's the goal. And in silence, it's really more than just absence of speech, but it's opening our heart, having a posture of our soul that opens our heart to God's presence. So I suggest that you have marked times in your day of silence, that I always start my day with silence. I end my day in silence. I try to have at least one time, specific time in the day where I sit and I truly am silent before the Lord. And so that's this idea of silence. But then for detachment, it's really about a proper ordering of things. And, you know, if we can be detached even in our daily life to something that even of our plans, and this has been a really a good one for me, instead of just, you know, you doing what you want to do, just voluntarily say, well, what do you want to do, and go along with the other person without making a fuss about it.
1: Yeah.
5: And just go ahead and give up your desire in that.
1: Such a good and then idea.
5: It's so hard. I tell you, it is really hard to just say, okay, we'll do that instead, you know, or yes, I'll sit in the back seat. You know, things that are just so ordinary every day, and think about it. And then, I mean, even if it's going for somewhere that you didn't necessarily want to go eat there, you know what? Go along with it. Go along with it joyfully. And then in fasting, it's really to help us to master our passions, right? And to grow in self-discipline. And so you can do that, gosh, in just about any way throughout the day.
1: Well, thank you so much, Melissa Overmeyer. You can find her book, Living the Blessed Life, through Ascension Press and linked at Sunrise.

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4: The U.S. Commission on International Religious Freedom is urging President Trump to press China to release people imprisoned over religious beliefs, including Catholic democracy advocate Jimmy Lai. Vatican Commission says it has documented the deaths of more than 1,700 Christian martyrs worldwide in the 21st century. They added between 100 and 150 names to that catalog this year. And the Federal Reserve is widely anticipated to raise interest rates today.
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4: Go pay off your credit card if you can.
8: Goodness.
4: If you can.
8: Yeah, we were, talking to Marcus Grody. You did his interview, the interview with him on his book, Learning Contentment.
4: Yeah, about getting which out you can of get
8: debt. Through the EWTN catalog. And he talked about all kinds of spiritual practices you can do. You know, stuff like Melissa Overmyer was talking about, you know, silence. 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He's like, also, try and get out of debt.
4: Yeah. It's amazing how content you can feel.
8: Well, and learn to know, like, what you can and can't afford. 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I don't feel like cooking tonight. Mm-hmm. Time to DoorDash $70 worth of food for two people.
4: Oh, gosh. Yeah.
8: At any rate, we're praying for you that God will control your finances well.
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10: Hello, this is Father Mark Watkins, pastor of St. Lawrence. The St. Monica Sodality Prayer for Fallen Away Catholics. Eternal and merciful Father, I give you thanks for the gift of your divine Son who suffered, died, and rose for all mankind. You gave St. Monica a spirit of selfless love manifested in her constant prayer for the conversion of her son, Augustine. Inspired by boundless confidence in your power to move hearts,

0: I pray the grace to imitate her constancy in my heart for those who no longer share in the intimate life of your Catholic family. Grant through my prayer that they may be open to the promptings of your Holy Spirit and return to loving union with your Church. Grant that also my prayer be ever hopeful and that I may never judge another, for you alone can read hearts. I ask this through Christ our Lord. Amen.
1: I'm Matt Swaim, joined now by Rita Heikenfeld from AboutEating.com, who's always got some kind of recipe or other to share using foods mentioned in the Bible. Rita, good morning.
2: Oh, good morning.
1: When I saw this recipe come across, I immediately went to my freezer, and I was like, before I go into work this morning, I am going to start thawing some chicken thighs. So that is happening tonight in my house. But before we get into the chicken shawarma recipe, let's talk a little bit about salt, because that's going to be essential to this particular recipe. It's essential to most recipes, right?
2: Oh, yeah. You know, when you think of salt, and I always think of that ancient phrase, salt of the covenant, which refers, as you had mentioned, oh, gosh, way back, that it refers to the eternal covenant between God and his people. And it's mentioned in Leviticus. And when you see chapter 2, it says, every offering must be seasoned with salt, because salt is the reminder of God's covenant. So ancient seasoning, I mean, talk about a biblical ingredient. Salt's it.
1: Yes, indeed. You know, as a matter of fact, Steve Ray would tell you that if you go over to the Holy Land, over to the Dead Sea, people can basically float there because it's so full of salt. So it's definitely the kind of thing that was available in Bible days. And salt, of course, deposited on the banks of the sea when it overflowed and then receded. There's all kinds of salt that can be collected there. But the question that people very often ask, because this brings into the question our Jewish forebears, right? What's the difference between kosher salt and, just the salt that you might get in one of those, cardboard cans, as it were?
2: Yeah, well, kosher salt is processed in a kosher kitchen. And the difference is it can be rolled or flaked, Matt, and that allows it to dissolve better than just regular table salt. Plus, it usually doesn't have any additives, so that's important too. But here's the deal. You're going to need more kosher salt, spoon for spoon, because of the way it's processed and regular due to its shape. So always know if a recipe calls for kosher salt and you got regular, use a little less than.
1: You know, I'm just thinking about how essential salt would be in this culture in the Holy Land that, refrigeration does not exist as we know it today. It won't exist for a very long time. So when Jesus is there and preaching on the hill and people start to get hungry and someone says, well, who's got food? And a kid says, I have 5 loaves and 2 fish. You can better believe that those fish would have been salted in some way, because who wants to carry around a couple of fish in a basket and just roll around and walk around all day with that? You know there had to be some sort of a preservation of there.
2: Oh, yeah, and it's interesting because now people are going back to those ancient ways of preserving foods with salt. So, yeah, what a history salt has. And it's an essential ingredient in this sheet pan chicken shawarma, too. Because you use a little more salt than usual in this.
1: Okay, so let's hear it. I have been craving shawarma since I saw your recipe. Many people have not had it before, or they've gotten it in a restaurant, never done it at home. Maybe they only know about it because it's what Iron Man eats at the end of the Avengers. But either way, we got a recipe. Let's hear it.
2: Oh, yeah, and this is called sheet pan chicken shawarma, because basically you take a couple pounds of boneless, skinless chicken thighs, and you cut them in about a half-inch strips. That's it. Just put them in a bowl. And here's the marinade. And I'll have this on my side as well. 3 tablespoons of lemon juice, a couple generous tablespoons of minced garlic, 1.5 teaspoons of cumin, and 1¾ teaspoons of smoked paprika. I use bittersweet. If you don't have smoked, regular's okay. And 1 teaspoon of turmeric. And here's the salt, 3 teaspoons, which is 1 tablespoon. And then I put in 1 good teaspoon of black pepper, and the spice and more herbs, I'll put in 1/2 teaspoon of dried oregano. Then what I do is I pour about a fourth a cup of olive oil over all that, and it's sort of a thick marinade. Doesn't look like much. So basically, after you whisk that together, you just pour that over those pieces of chicken thighs. And the nice thing, Matt, is you can cover and marinate it in the fridge an hour or up to a day. That's it. Delicious. And so you preheat the oven to 425, and I'll spray a baking sheet. Just make sure you put the chicken on in a single layer. 20, 25 minutes, it's done, and you can serve with your favorite sides. We make a simple white sauce that I use for halal-type chicken with mayo, sour cream, vinegar, and lemon juice, and a little sugar. Just delicious. The kids love it. You can put it in a pita for lunch the next day. And I was thinking, would you add any chickpeas to this?
1: You know, you could, although, you know, you could do chickpeas kind of on the side.
2: Mm-hmm.
1: You know, also, if you're stuffing it in a pita, you know, put a little hummus in there would be
2: a really great flavor.
1: And actually, it's the kind of thing to where if you're making these pita pockets at home, throw a handful of, like, the mixed spring, the spring mix in there with it as well. I'm not a tomato guy, but I know people who would probably put a slice or two of tomato in there also.
2: Oh, yeah, that would be me.
1: That'd be you. You're the tomato lady.
2: Mm-hmm.
1: How are your tomatoes doing this time of year, by the way?
2: They're just about done. I'm still getting a few, but yeah, they've done their deed for the year.
1: Yeah, well, it is always fun to be able to get stuff from your own garden, and maybe people are looking for ways to use stuff that they're growing in the backyard and trying to get a little creative here. The recipe for chicken shawarma, sheet pan chicken shawarma, which is not going to take you a crazy long time to make, it's at sunrisemorningshow.com in the show notes. I also put it on our Facebook page if people want to check that out. And at abouteating.com. Rita, thank you as always. Have a great day.
2: I will, and I'll talk to you next week, Matt.
1: Thanks so much, Rita Heikenfeld. Yeah, go to sunrisemorningshow.com, enter your email address, and subscribe to get show notes delivered to your inbox daily. And you can also find the prayers that we use to start the hour. 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So go to Sunrise Morning Show, check out our Facebook page, and let us know where you're listening from today. Half past the hour, here's Anna with news.
3: Good morning. The U.S. Commission on International Religious Freedom is urging President Trump to press China to release people imprisoned over their religious beliefs. The appeal comes ahead of Chinese President Xi Jinping's planned September 24th visit to Washington, D.C. The commission called for the release of Catholic pro-democracy advocate Jimmy Lai, several Christian leaders, and others. The commission has recommended that the State Department redesignate China as a country of particular concern over systematic and ongoing violations of religious freedom. A Vatican commission says it has documented the deaths of more than 1,700 Christian martyrs worldwide in just the 21st century. The Commission for New Martyrs and Witnesses of the Faith added between 100 and 150 names to the catalog this year. The commission was established by Pope Francis in 2023 and includes martyrs from Catholic and other Christian denominations. Officials said inclusion in the catalog does not necessarily mean a person will be canonized, though some could eventually enter that process. The findings are being highlighted during a two-day international congress in Rome examining modern Christian martyrdom worldwide. The Federal Reserve is widely anticipated to raise interest rates today. Tammy Trujillo reports.
4: It is expected to be a rate hike by the Fed, in all likelihood about a 25 basis point.
5: Lubo says although inflation has dropped from a high of 9% under the Biden administration, new data from the Consumer Price Index showed annual inflation still well above the central bank's 2% target. He says credit card holders with carryover balances will see the biggest hit with a rate hike. This would mark the first time the Fed has raised rates in over 3 years. President Trump has called on Fed Chair Kevin Warsh to lower rates. I'm Tammy Trujillo.
3: The U.S. military says it has deployed weapons into space. Air Force Secretary Troy Menk said Monday, that the U.S. has an on-orbit space control weapons that are capable of defending American forces. He added they continue to ensure they remain ready to meet the challenges of evolving threats. This is the first public acknowledgement of such capabilities in orbit. Mink did not go into detail on the specifics of the weapons. It's also unclear when they were put into orbit. The Vatican's Secretary for Relations with States and International Organizations, Archbishop Paul Richard Gallagher, spoke at the International Atomic Energy Agency conference calling for responsible use of nuclear technology. From Vatican Radio, Kelsey Gussie reports.
6: Archbishop Gallagher highlighted how peaceful use of nuclear technology is possible, and it can be a significant example of how scientific progress can be harnessed for the benefit of humanity. However, he stressed, this is not always the case. It is therefore crucial to remember that the responsible use of such tools comes with non-negotiable commitments and responsibilities, which include ensuring that development programs do not lead to the acquisition of nuclear weapons, protecting facilities in wartime, and applying artificial intelligence with an awareness of the associated risks and sound safety standards. Archbishop Gallagher recalled the Holy See's long-standing commitment based on the conviction that a technology with such vast potential as nuclear energy must be guided by sound ethical principles, be used at the service of peace and integral human development, and be protected from any destructive use. Although geopolitical realities and the technology itself have evolved, the peaceful use of atomic energy must continue to be guided by those same enduring ethical principles. The Archbishop then emphasized the value of the peaceful use of nuclear technology as an application of scientific innovations in service of the common good. Marking the 40th anniversary of the Chernobyl disaster, the Vatican Secretary pointed out that the benefits of the peaceful use of nuclear technologies, particularly in meeting increasing energy demand, must always be balanced with responsibility, transparency, and a firm commitment to nuclear safety and security. Furthermore, he explained that the Holy See welcomes the IAEA's initiatives regarding the use of artificial intelligence in the nuclear sector. Archbishop Gallagher called for careful ethical consideration and responsible governance. As Pope Leo XIV emphasized in his encyclical, if we focus solely on contingencies, we risk letting the succession of emergencies dictate the direction of our path. I'm Kelsey Gussie.
3: That's the news. It's 35 past the hour.
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8: The Baltimore Catechism asks, after Christ had remained 40 days on earth, whither did he go? Some would suggest that after 40 days in Palestine, Christ went to America. There's no good evidence for that. After his resurrection, he only appeared to his disciples a few times because his resurrected body was, as it were, too beautiful for them to behold for a long period of time. They already misunderstood him, and so he said, "When I leave, I will send you a spirit, a counselor, who will teach you all things." And then, according to Scripture, after Christ took his disciples to a high mountain, he was taken up by a cloud, and now he sits at the right hand of the Father. From thence he will come to judge the living and the dead, and he will not return from his Father until that time. When Christ ascended into heaven, he went straight there. His heart was so longing to be with his Father that it was a straight shot. Reflecting on the Baltimore Catechism, I'm Dominican Father Ezra Sullivan.
1: The Sunrise Morning Show continues. We'd love to know where you're listening from. Perhaps you are in the Philadelphia area listening on Holy Spirit Radio. That's where Gary Zimak joins us from. Gary Zimak is online at followingthetruth.com. We each week take a verse from Scripture, and it helps give us perspective on the world that is growing ever more insane by the moment. Gary, good morning.
9: Hey, Matt, good morning.
1: So I know we've discussed this Bible verse before, and I think I probably mentioned a few years back when we did this that I have interesting associations with this verse, because when I was an undergrad at Asbury, our organic chemistry prof would write this Bible verse on the board whenever we would take exams. So go ahead and share the verse, and people will probably understand why this verse was written on the board.
9: Absolutely, and it is a good verse, especially for anybody who is in the midst of suffering, which seems to have no end in sight. It's 2 Corinthians chapter 4, verse 17, and Paul writes this, "For this slight momentary affliction is preparing us, is preparing for us an eternal weight of glory beyond all comparison." I think one of the most difficult aspects of suffering is when we view our suffering as having no end. You know, it's one thing to know that, okay, I'm suffering today, but it's all going to be over tomorrow. But it's another thing when we look at our suffering and it just doesn't seem to have an end in sight. You know, the fact that it does have an end makes it a little bit less severe than if we're not sure when or if this will ever end. Well, what Paul is saying here today, this is such a critical point. He's saying that all of our suffering, no matter what it is temporary. One day, it's going to be gone. It'll either be gone in this life or in the next life. But in the meantime, the suffering that the Lord is allowing us to endure is helping us, could possibly be helping others as well, to make our way to heaven. So it's preparing us for our heavenly reward. It's not going to last forever, no matter how serious it seems, and it will help us in the long run. Now, it might not make us feel good at the moment, but that knowledge can, at least in our intellect, help us to deal with it and make the burden a little less severe. It's not going to last forever.
1: Well, and even if it lasts to the end of your life, it's not going to last forever, right?
9: Absolutely. That's exactly right.
1: That's a piece of it, too. But you can sort of see why my chemistry professor was like, I'm going to write this on the board for people who are freaked out about the exam I'm about to inflict upon them. And, you know, when you're an undergrad and you're preparing for something like that, especially if you're like me, where my aptitudes are verbal and not in the realm of the natural sciences, that ain't my skill set, Gary. And so you can bet that I was very stressed out going into those tests. Right. What's this going to do? And I probably got like an 80 or something on it. I don't know. But guess what? How often do you think I walk around worrying about that chemistry exam that I took back in 1998? Not very often. Not very often,
9: right.
1: Gary. It was the whole, it was very front and center to me in the moment. But it's not the kind of thing I go back and think about all that often. Right. There are a lot of trials like that were, they are so front and center in the moment. But, you know, looking back, you realize, well, that was important, but it wasn't everything.
9: Right. Right. And it's hard to see when you're in the midst of that suffering or that difficulty, whatever it may be. But that's why these words can be extremely helpful, as well as the Holy Spirit. The Holy Spirit can help us to look at the bigger picture and realize that that this will pass and that there is a reason for this. Again, not easy to do, because I know some people who are listening to us right now are suffering greatly. I mean, tremendously. And for Paul to say this is a slight affliction, a slight momentary affliction, somebody who's been living with chronic pain in their own lives or in the lives of a loved one, or maybe looking for work and getting rejection after rejection after rejection, it's hard for them to see whatever they're facing as a slight momentary affliction. But when you look at it in terms of eternity, it really is. And I think this is a good reminder for all of us to just hang in there. There's a reason for this. Make the most of it. Offer it up. Ask the Lord what he's trying to teach you. Ask for the grace to endure until such point where he says, okay, I'm going to take this burden away, and realize that this is all part of God's plan.
1: You know, we've been telling stories on the journey home going back all the way to 1997, and pretty much every story has at least one or two things in common. And one of them is that life was really difficult there for a while. Difficult while I was trying to figure out what it is God's trying to do with me or if he's even out there. But the experience of that and the perseverance through that means that they came out on the other side and now they have a story to share, which means that maybe part of the reason they were allowed to go through the things they were allowed to go through is so they could share the story with someone else who's going through it, so that when they hit that dark point, they can hear from you, right? So, you have to think about, like, maybe it is the chronic pain. Maybe it is the unemployment. Maybe it is, someone you love, who you care about, who just, it breaks your heart what they're going through and the decisions they're making. You know, that gives you a superpower to talk to somebody else who's going through the same thing.
9: And that can be very helpful for that other person. You know, Matt, I remember when you and I first started speaking. You and I have been talking a long time.
1: I know.
9: This morning, right?
1: Like almost 20 years, man. It's crazy.
9: And I was still working as a software developer when we were speaking, and I absolutely hated my job. And I felt that I was supposed to work for the Lord in some way. And this was a constant battle for me, a challenge to go to meetings and really feel that I wasn't doing what I was meant to do. And then I got involved in management, and it was difficult for me. So there was a period of suffering where I just didn't know if it was going to end and how it was going to end. When I look back now, I journaled a lot during those times when I first entered into full-time ministry. And I look back at my journal writings, and I thought, man, I was really struggling. And I forget about a lot of the major difficulties that I faced. But now that I'm beyond that, I can look back and look at it differently and realize that I'm on the other side of so many of those things that I struggled with. And I thank God for that, those difficulties, those trials, because that suffering made me reach out for him even more. And me and the Lord grew closer during that period of time. So I totally agree with what you're saying. None of our problems that either of us have faced, or anybody listening, none of our problems have killed us yet. We've gotten through them all, and for many of us, I would venture to say most of us, those struggles have brought us closer to the Lord and helped us along the way to heaven. And then we can maybe take those experiences and share it with somebody who's in the midst of these trials and say, look, this is going to end. You might have to suffer for a while, but the Lord will give you the grace, and it will help you in some way if you let it.
1: Yeah, and those things take so many forms. You mentioned unemployment, stress about the world of artificial intelligence destroying jobs left and right.
9: Gosh.
1: Like, how's that going to affect me or people who are in college right now? Is the job that I'm getting my degree in going to even exist a couple years from now when I get my degree? Like, the people who we suffer for that we love, who we just wish that the light would go on for them. There are all kinds of these things that sort of haunt us that become matters of prayer. And I'd say it all the time. When Anna Mitchell reads her news, I'm like, this is my prayer request list. prayer request list. That's what I do when I listen to the news with Annie. I write down or I make a mental note of what I ought to be praying for. So God can use all these things. If he used the cross, he can use anything. But Gary Zimak, if people want to connect with you, how do they do so?
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1: 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It's 14 till. We're back right after this.
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13: Hi, great to be with you today.
3: It is great to have you. So we're going to be talking about the Blessed Mother in art in honor of Our Lady of Sorrows. You know, these instances in art that kind of show us a link, I think, between the Nativity and the crucifixion, just bringing her motherhood full circle. Because I don't think we often think about them as the same mystery, Liz, but really they are. So with that in mind, can you explain for our listeners how we're going to explore that in art this morning?
13: Well, you really drew this beautiful comparison between several of the images produced, particularly in the Renaissance, when we focus more intently on Jesus' human experience, where you see the Madonna and child in a very particular iconography that seems to parallel this surgeon's of images of the Pietà, again, the Madonna and her adult child lying lifeless in her arms. And there's this very interesting way that several artists really mirror the position of the sleeping child to the lifeless child. And it really shows a development of thinking about Our Lady of Sorrows.
3: Yeah, so I would hope that everyone listening is familiar with Michelangelo's Pietà, the most famous instance of Mary cradling her crucified son. How would you compare it to an image of her that he did cradling him as a newborn?
13: I think Michelangelo did one of his earliest works, and arguably his earliest work. We could get into art historical weeds we don't have time for. But we believe that when Michelangelo was about 17 or 18 years old, he did a relief sculpture called The Madonna of the Stairs. And so he has Mary sitting on the staircase, and she's a very sort of powerful, towering figure, but she holds the Christ child in her arms. His back is to you, and it's as if he's been suckling and he falls asleep, and this arm hangs so heavily downward. This shoulder seems so heavy that it's already preparing us for what will be later on, that lifeless arm of Christ falling out of Mary's lap in Michelangelo's Pietà.
3: Which is one of the most incredible images of all time.
13: Absolutely, it's a groundbreaking image in which we really are invited to enter into the mystery of the Pietà, but through Mary's experience. It really puts forth Our Lady of Sorrows to contemplate Mary in the face of everything that she hoped and dreamed for. What's the point of showing those images of Mary holding her baby boy? Every woman who has a child knows all the hopes and dreams that you have when you have that child in your arms. And then we telescope to the Pietà, where she's holding the lifeless body that she has to bury.
3: Okay, now let's get to Bellini here, who was, I would say, kind of the inspiration for getting this little segment together with you, Liz. Tell us about his images of Our Lady and her son.
13: Well, I love that, first of all, you've been looking at Bellini, who is a Venetian artist. And so we're dealing with a very different type of painting technique. He's a little bit earlier than Michelangelo. So one of his paintings is going to be from the very first years of 1400. Others will take us up to 1450, 1470. But this is before Michelangelo was born. And as a painter in Venice, he used oil and he created these atmospheric effects. So when we're looking at a Madonna and Child by Bellini, we are so caught up in the softness of the skin. He could exploit oil where you feel like if you touch the hair on the child's head, it's going to tickle the palm of your hand. And so there's a tactile, he's able to use paint to draw forth a tactile experience. We can almost imagine the weight of the child in the mother's lap, this smell of the child, much more of a kind of multi-sensory experience, which draws us even more powerfully into the image.
3: And then his image of the Pietà, I mean, she is much older, but looks very similar in terms of her pose.
13: It's amazing. I mean, observation on your part that this Madonna and Child, the Madonna of the fields where everything looks fine, if even though the child is sleeping. And then you look at the body of Jesus, so heavy in Mary's arms, lifeless. And that same gaze downward, that same solemnness, it begins to make us wonder, Mary, a kind of prophetess, did she know? Was she somehow aware that this sorrow and suffering was coming to her?
3: Wow, it's incredible. Now, Liz, this Botticelli comparison that you sent to me really put me to tears. Tell listeners about it.
13: Well, what I love about Botticelli is that where Bellini draws you in through his color and the sensuality of his color, Botticelli was a Florentine artist, grabs your attention through line. And so the elongated fingers, look how that dark outline, he creates such a power in the way the figure drapes so dramatically across Mary's lap. So we have this beautiful Madonna and Child with that ethereal Mary, once again with that contemplative gaze, calm, a little inscrutable, and that body of the Christ Child who is sleeping in her lap, completely thrown in the abandonment of the way the child sleeps. And then when he brings back the image, in the image of the Pietà, the body of Jesus arcs in such a dramatic fashion. There's something even almost a little unnatural about it, something that makes us realize that what Mary is being asked to do is beyond what people should be asked to do.
3: And her expression, I mean, Liz, I don't even know how to describe it. Can you describe her expression here?
13: I find Mary's Botticelli, when Botticelli makes his Mary's sadness and solemnness really blend together with a beautiful sense of acceptance. She's not that hysterical, but you see this empathy. It's almost like she's experiencing together with her son the trauma of her son, that Mary, who seems to be, she's fainted, right? Her head is thrown slightly back. The color has drained from her face. I think it makes a very interesting parallel to the face of Christ, that she and her son are not just linked physically, they are linked empathetically. Their experience, her connection to her son is so deep and is so intense that she in some way shares physically in what her son is living.
3: Incredible. We've been talking to Liz Lev, and you can find her linked at sunrisemorningshow.com. Liz, thank you so much for taking the time to talk about these.
13: Thank you, and have a great week.
3: You do the same, Liz. Thank you. And Our Lady of Sorrows, pray for us. We, of course, are in the month of Our Lady of Sorrows, yesterday being her feast day. We got another hour of the Sunrise Morning Show coming up for most of our affiliates here on EWTN Radio or listening on our app that you can get at sunrisemorningshow.com. 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
18: 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That's 208-345-8311. The Diocese of Boise presents the 2026 Idaho Catholic Marriage Conference, Saturday, October 24th from 9 a.m. until 3:30 p.m. in downtown's Boise Center. The theme is Anchored in Hope and will be a day of renewal, teaching, and celebration, featuring keynote speakers Curtis and Michael Ann Martin, along with Dr. Edward and Beth Shree. MCs are Johnny and Larissa Horn. The day also includes the annual Anniversary Mass, celebrated by Bishop Peter Christensen. If you're celebrating a milestone anniversary this year, be sure to get registered for this incredible one-day conference. 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

0: It is Wednesday, the 16th of September. Let's begin together in prayer in the name of the Father, and the Son, and the Holy Spirit. Our Father, who art in heaven, hallowed be thy name. Thy kingdom come, thy will be done, on earth as it is in heaven. Give us this day our daily bread, and forgive us our trespasses, as we forgive those who trespass against us. And lead us not into temptation, but deliver us from evil. Hail Mary, full of grace, the Lord is with thee. Blessed art thou among women, and blessed is the fruit of thy womb, Jesus. Holy Mary, Mother of God, pray for us sinners now and at the hour of our death. Amen. And glory be to the Father, and to the Son, and to the Holy Spirit, as it was in the beginning, is now, and ever shall be, world without end. Amen. There were a lot worse ways to start a morning than with an Our Father, a Hail Mary, and a Glory Be. Let's get this rolling. It is the Sunrise Morning Show, a production of Sacred Heart Radio out of Cincinnati, coming to you through the gift of the EWTN Global Catholic Radio Network. I'm Matt Swaim. Anna Mitchell has news. Paul Lockman at the controls. And up this hour, Father Philip Michael Tangora, a pastor and a canon lawyer from the Diocese of Paterson, will discuss the Pope's recent motu proprio involving paychecks for people who work at the Vatican. He'll discuss what that is and what it means. Also this hour, Carlo Broussard will be with us from Catholic Answers. He's been explaining Catholic teaching on baptism. We'll also catch up with Deacon Nathan Beiersdorfer, continue our series on the Introduction to the Devout Life by St. Francis de Sales. And over the weekend, I got to hang out with all kinds of people connected with really awesome causes of American servants of God, blesseds, venerables who are being considered for sainthood. We're going to share a conversation I had with Deacon Bill White, who is with the Guild of Servant of God Nicholas Black Elk. And if you maybe have heard Black Elk's name or know his connection with things like, you know, Little Bighorn or the Buffalo Bill Wild West show, you may not realize just how Catholic Nicholas Black Elk was. And Deacon Bill will share that at the end of the hour. Right now, it is 2 minutes past. Here's Anna Mitchell with news, a service of Central Fabricators and centralfabricators.com.
1: Good morning. The U.S. Commission on International Religious Freedom is urging President Trump to press China to release people imprisoned over religious beliefs. The appeal comes ahead of Chinese President Xi Jinping's planned September 24th visit to Washington, D.C. The commission has called for the release of Catholic pro-democracy advocate Jimmy Lai, as well as several other Christian leaders and others. The commission has recommended the State Department redesignate China as a country of particular concern over systematic and ongoing violations of religious freedom. A Vatican commission says it has documented the deaths of more than 1,700 Christian martyrs worldwide in the 21st century. The Commission for New Martyrs and Witnesses of the Faith added between 100 and 150 names to the catalog just this year. The commission was established by Pope Francis in 2023 and includes martyrs from Catholic and other Christian denominations, officials saying inclusion in the catalog does not necessarily mean a person will be canonized, though some could eventually enter that process. The findings are being highlighted during a two-day international congress in Rome examining modern Christian martyrdom worldwide. The Federal Reserve is widely anticipated to raise interest rates today, Tammy Trujillo reports.
2: Analyst Chip Lupo.
3: It is expected to be a rate hike by the Fed, in all likelihood about a 25 basis point.
2: Lupo says although inflation has dropped from a high of 9% under the Biden administration, new data from the Consumer Price Index showed annual inflation still well above the central bank's 2% target. He says credit card holders with carryover balances will see the biggest hit with a rate hike. This would mark the first time the Fed has raised rates in over 3 years. President Trump has called on Fed Chair Kevin Warsh to lower rates. I'm Tammy Trujillo.
1: The U.S. military says it has deployed weapons into space. Air Force Secretary Troy Manx said Monday that the U.S. has on-orbit space control weapons that are capable of defending American forces. He added they continue to ensure they remain ready to meet the challenges of evolving threats. This is the first public acknowledgement of such capabilities in orbit. Manx did not go into detail on the specifics of the weapons. It's also unclear when they were put into orbit. The Vatican's Secretary for Relations with States and International Organizations, Archbishop Paul Richard Gallagher, spoke at the 70th General Conference of the International Atomic Energy Agency this week, calling for the responsible use of nuclear technology. From Vatican Radio, Kelsey Gussie has more.
4: Archbishop Gallagher highlighted how peaceful use of nuclear technology is possible, and it can be a significant example of how scientific progress can be harnessed for the benefit of humanity. However, he stressed, this is not always the case. It is therefore crucial to remember that the responsible use of such tools comes with non-negotiable commitments and responsibilities, which include ensuring that development programs do not lead to the acquisition of nuclear weapons, protecting facilities in wartime, and applying artificial intelligence with an awareness of the associated risks and sound safety standards. Archbishop Gallagher recalled the Holy See's long-standing commitment based on the conviction that a technology with such vast potential as nuclear energy must be guided by sound ethical principles, be used at the service of peace and integral human development, and be protected from any destructive use. Although geopolitical realities and the technology itself have evolved, the peaceful use of atomic energy must continue to be guided by those same enduring ethical principles. The Archbishop then emphasized the value of the peaceful use of nuclear technology as an application of scientific innovations in service of the common good. Marking the 40th anniversary of the Chernobyl disaster, the Vatican Secretary pointed out that the benefits of the peaceful use of nuclear technologies, particularly in meeting increasing energy demand, must always be balanced with responsibility, transparency, and a firm commitment to nuclear safety and security. Furthermore, he explained that the Holy See welcomes the IAEA's initiatives regarding the use of artificial intelligence in the nuclear sector. Archbishop Gallagher called for careful ethical consideration and responsible governance. As Pope Leo XIV emphasized in his encyclical, if we focus solely on contingencies, we risk letting the succession of emergencies dictate the direction of our path. I'm Kelsey Gussie.
1: And the Dicastery for the Doctrine of the Faith, along with the Dicastery for Promoting Christian Unity and the Dicastery for Interreligious Dialogue, have issued a note today entitled A Journey of Hope, 60 Years of Interreligious Dialogue and Fraternity in Light of the Conciliar Declaration, Nostra Aetate. It includes chapters on post-conciliar developments and successive papacies since Vatican II 60 years ago, the fruits and challenges of the declaration today, as well as perspectives and directions for the future of interreligious dialogue.
0: Well,
1: that's all I
0: hear,
1: got right now. I haven't gotten to read it.
0: Right now. Yeah. Well, as you'll hear with Deacon Bill White at the end of the hour, you know, Nicholas Blackout had a dream when he was 8 years old, and he was always kind of thinking about what that dream meant and where it would fulfill itself. And he eventually found its fulfillment in the Catholic Church.
1: Mm-hmm.
0: But what that says is that if the image of God is on all of us, then somehow or another, through all kinds of different situations and circumstances and the places that we have kind of landed on this planet, God is doing things mm-hmm. to prepare us to receive the fullness of what is offered in the church. So the church's mission is to figure out, all right, where are those breadcrumbs?
1: Mm-hmm.
0: How do we make sure people know where those breadcrumbs lead?
1: Yep.
0: It's kind of fun.
1: It is.
0: I mean, that's kind of the Coming Home Network gig. It's like, how do we tell these stories of as many kinds of different backgrounds as possible so we can find what the breadcrumbs look like in every possible situation?
1: It'll be really interesting to read this document. And actually, I mean, in light of the fact that Father Phil here is going to be telling us the difference between various things that get put out by the Pope, I would love to do actually a segment on Vatican II with him, Father Phil, if you're up for it, on the difference between like a dogmatic constitution, a regular constitution, a pastoral constitution, a decree, and a declaration, all of which are contained in the documents of Vatican II. So.
5: Absolutely.
1: Excellent.
5: We could certainly do that sometime. Be happy to.
0: And we got a chirograph for the Pope's birthday. So, I mean, these are all kinds of different. It's wild.
5: Yeah.
0: Keep it all straight. Well, we are joined now by Father Philip Michael Tangor from the Diocese of Patterson. You know, he and I are both waking up today to, you know, looking ahead to football season because, you know, Mets Reds no longer relevant, but it
5: nope.
0: is what it is. You know, last year the Mets and Reds were all relevant until the last day of the season, and then we were relevant for exactly 2 minutes in the playoffs. But we're going to talk today about the Pope's motu proprio And it has to do with the cardinals and Vatican officials and what they're getting paid and what their benefits are. Now, there are people who probably have all kinds of different misunderstandings about the salaries and the benefits of Vatican mm-hmm. officials. What do we need to know? What did Francis do? And then what did Pope Leo just do?
5: Okay, so Pope Francis issued austerity measures during COVID. COVID is now over, very much so. And so Pope Leo said austerity measures that were put in place due to COVID are now lifted. So people can receive their regular salaries, what they would have, the different kind of financial cutbacks in different departments and whatnot, all that kind of stuff is over. The austerity measures put in place by Pope Francis are now over. Now, that doesn't mean that the Vatican's budget is any better. They're still running a deficit. As you may know, John Paul II, this goes way back, John Paul II did a lot to start to reform the Vatican Bank after there were all the Vatican Bank scandals in the 1970s, including the bombing at the Holy Office and all those different kinds of things. He was even featured in Godfather 3. All right, that's how well it was part of society in the general knowledge of the corruption of the Vatican Bank. So John Paul II began different types of reforms and stuff like that to get the Vatican Bank under control. That led to then further deficits and further issues that during the pontificate of Benedict XVI, the Vatican started for the first time in a long time to actually show a balanced budget or even a little surplus each year. With Pope Francis, he got rid of a lot of different revenue streams of things that he did not feel were necessary. So, for instance, like when a diocese petitions the Pope to create Father so-and-so a Monsignor, there was a fee. Pope Francis got rid of different court fees, especially in regards to annulments and stuff like that. Well, these were revenue streams, and they weren't replaced by anything. So whether or not you want to engage, I'm not getting into the debate on whether or not these things should exist, but they were revenue streams that were not replaced. And so then you also have the fact that there were a lot of extraordinary synods and things like this, and those cost hundreds of millions of dollars, especially when you consider flying bishops from third world countries to Rome and putting them up in hotels.
0: Think about what's going on with what does a cardinal need? You know, he's got a free place to stay and he's got some of these other things. Well, it's not
5: he doesn't have a free place. He actually has to pay for it.
0: Somebody has to pay for these things, including the guy. And, you know, somebody's got to figure out, you know, you don't get free plane tickets to Rome for all these things that you got to do. This is a big part of this.
5: Exactly. So when you look at it, the budget during Francis kind of exploded, even with the revised constitution, apostolic constitution that reformed the Roman Curia, it created more bureaucracy than, you know, a decrease, a thinning, a streamlining of government. And so with all these different kinds of things, you see there's a lot of expenditures, a lot of expense, and Pope Leo is trying to get that back under control and to balance the budget and all those kinds of things of the Vatican. So we'll just see what will come of this, but obviously he's saying the austerity measures that were put in place due to COVID are now over.
0: Well, again, this is kind of, you know, maybe a question that you don't even have the ability to answer, but, you know, someone might wonder, well, you know, Cardinal is kind of like a manager of, if he's in a diocese, he's like the CEO of a corporation, like a massive corporation with tons and tons of employees. Now, if you're a CEO of a place with even like 100 employees, You probably make big bucks. What do we know what cardinals make? It's probably not even remotely comparable.
5: Let me put it like this. Bishops in the United States tend to make the same salary as their highest paid priest. Now, that how that works out in each diocese, how priest salaries are calculated and all that kind of stuff varies. So I'm not even going to begin to touch that. But let's put it like this. Bishops, the highest paid bishop is probably based off of their highest priest salary is maybe in the 40s.
0: Yeah. Well, and again,
5: we're not talking about lots and lots of money here.
0: No, we're really not. So, and especially when you think about, a big chunk of that going to apartments in Rome. And of course, some of these bishops donate out of their own actual money. They don't just donate diocesan money to, disaster relief. These guys donate their own money to things.
5: Correct.
0: There are all kinds of ways that that $40,000 or whatever, however many thousand dollars it happens to be, don't go as far as you think it might, even with a free place to live in the rectory, right?
5: That's not free either. I'll let you know.
0: That's true. Yeah. How would you know something like that, Father?
5: I can't imagine.
0: It's an interesting issuance from Pope Leo. And thanks for helping unpack it a little bit. Have a great day, Father Tangora. We'll talk to you soon.
5: All right. God bless everybody.
0: Again, find Father Phil at sunrisemorningshow.com. 16 past. We're back right after this.
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1: 18 past. Here's Anna with headlines.
0: The U.S. Commission on International Religious Freedom is urging President Trump to press China to release people imprisoned over their religious beliefs, including Catholic pro-democracy advocate Jimmy Lai. The Federal Reserve is widely anticipated to raise interest rates today, and a Vatican commission says it has added between 100 and 150 names to the catalog of 21st century Christian martyrs.
1: News at the top and bottom of each hour every weekday morning here on the Sunrise Morning Show. Anna Mitchell, Father, talking about how most bishops make just barely more than their highest paid priests, or maybe the same even as their most high paid priest in their diocese, which means that there are lay people everywhere working in chanceries and Catholic high schools and other places who are probably making more than their own bishop.
0: Huh.
1: Like, how many corporations are there out there where a significant chunk of the employees make more than the CEO?
0: Mm-hmm. And
1: that's crazy.
0: A lot of those people are probably like, and I'm making next to nothing.
1: Right.
0: So,
1: well, you might be making more than your bishop.
0: Yeah.
1: You're probably making more than your bishop, depending on, you know, what you're doing in a particular, you know, office in the chancery, or perhaps, again, you know, a Catholic high school teacher, or, you know, any number of ministries that are run by lay people, you know, who have spouses and families to take care of. So yeah, it is an interesting thing. I think there's probably a lot of misperceptions out there about, you know, what kind of personal wealth some of these folks have.
0: Mm-hmm.
1: So pretty interesting. Always appreciate having Father Phil on to give us a peek behind the curtain on some of this stuff.
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7: He was a doctor of the church, a Carmelite, and one of the most famous mystics of all time.
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7: St. John of the Cross wanted to help all Christians to become saints. One of his most important teachings was to encourage us all to learn how to love. 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
1: How about that, Anna?
0: That's
1: good morning to you.
0: That's pretty cool, man. We've hit the big time here on the morning show. We got the Director of Apologetics. It's awesome. No, congratulations. Seriously, that's an awesome promotion for you.
1: Thank you. Glory to the Lord for his providence there, and what a blessing it is to be able to serve the Catholic Answers team, the Catholic Answers family, and hopefully we can move forward and do some great things.
0: Yeah, particularly on the Sunrise Morning Show as well.
1: Amen to that, Anna.
0: Yeah, so we've been going through your book, Baptism Now Saves You, How Water and Spirit Give Eternal Life. And we've been saying Catholics believe that baptism saves you because, well, Jesus said so, and we've been going through how St. Paul says so. For by one Spirit we were all baptized into one body. That's 1 Corinthians 12:13, and then Romans 6:3 3 and 4, he says that we are baptized into Christ Jesus. Do you not know that all of us who have been baptized into Christ Jesus were baptized into his death? We were buried, therefore, with him by baptism into death, so that as Christ was raised from the dead by the glory of the Father, we too might walk in newness of life. So we've gone through why Paul believes that baptism saves us, but some might argue, Carlo, that he's kind of ambiguous about what kind of baptism. I mean, he doesn't specify that water baptism saves us. What do you say to that?
1: Yeah, so the argument is, if Paul were to have meant water and ritual baptism here, he would have clearly included the term water as the descriptive modifier to baptism. But since he doesn't, well, then he must not mean water ritual baptism. Well, my first thought in response, Anna, is that this is an unreasonable expectation. There's no need for Paul to have to specify the kind of baptism, namely water baptism, because Christians have been using the term baptism to denote ritual water baptism for roughly 20 years prior to Paul penning this letter. Mm-hmm. So just like when we have a conversation and we say, oh, my godchild got baptized yesterday or this weekend, you wouldn't say, oh, was it water baptism? Why? Because
0: point.
1: In our universe of discourse, the term baptism signifies ritual water baptism. That's how we use it. That's what we're referring to. There is no other, quote unquote, baptism that we would have to specify. There is no other baptism against which we would have to specify the water baptism. Similarly, here with St. Paul, Christians had already been using for 20 years the term baptism to denote ritual water baptism. So there would have been no need to specify water baptism, and thus it's just an unreasonable expectation. So that's how I would respond to that.
0: I mean, doesn't baptismo, the original Greek, doesn't that mean plunged? I mean, what else could, I don't know.
1: Yes, it means to plunge. It means to immerse. It is, baptizo is used in scripture in Mark's gospel. I think it's either chapter 6 or 7. My memory is slipping me right now, where it's used in reference to hands being immersed in water for ritual washings. Mm. So there is some precedent for quote unquote baptism being used in other ways. I mean, even Jesus himself tells the disciples, can you be baptized with my baptism?
0: Sure.
1: Referring
0: okay.
1: to suffering, mm-hmm. right? But here, Paul is talking about water baptism. Because notice he's talking about the effects of baptism, dying with Christ, rising to a new life. We talked about last week how later in verse 7 he says we're justified from sin. And that maps on with the same sort of effects that Peter identifies as coming as a result of baptism in 1 Peter 3:21, where he says, baptism now saves you. That's a passage we'll get to in future segments in our conversations together. And so in light of that entire context, we have good reason to conclude the baptism he's talking about here is water baptism.
0: Ha ha ha, Carlo. He says we're baptized into Christ, though. We're not baptized into water.
1: Yes, and that is another potential counter there. My first response is that would seem to be a bit redundant. Why would you need to say baptized into water, right, if he were envisioning an act of washing with water? You know, you'd be saying be baptized into water with water that washes you. Like, that's a bit redundant. That doesn't seem quite right. Secondly, I think there's a wrong focus here. The focus in our conversation is, the question is not into what are we being baptized. The question here is, what is the nature of the quote unquote baptism? So the question is whether the activity signified by the term baptism is the ritual act of washing with water or something else. That's what we're debating. Whether we're baptized into Christ or water, that's irrelevant. We're looking for the nature of the act itself. And then finally, it only assumes a spiritual reading versus the sacramental. Because think about it, Anna. We could just as easily interpret this baptism into Christ as sacramental baptism. Mm-hmm. Why? Because that's an effective baptism. Yeah. We're incorporated into the mystical body of Christ, as we talked about last week from 1 Corinthians chapter 12, verse 13.
0: Yeah. Well, you can read more about it in Baptism Now Saves You, linked at sunrisemorningshow.com. We'll answer some more objections next time. Dr. Carlo Broussard, thank you.
1: Anna Mitchell, thank you. Have a great day.
0: You too, Carlo. All right, it's half past the hour now on the Sunrise Morning Show. It's time for news. The U.S. Commission on International Religious Freedom is urging President Trump to press China to release people imprisoned over their religious beliefs. The appeal comes ahead of Chinese President Xi Jinping's visit to Washington, D.C., which is planned for September 24th, next week. The commission has called for the release of Catholic pro-democracy advocate Jimmy Lai, among other several Christian leaders. The commission recommended the State Department redesignate China as a country of particular concern over systematic and ongoing violations of religious freedom. A Vatican commission says it has documented the deaths of more than 1,700 Christian martyrs worldwide in the 21st century. The commission for new martyrs and witnesses of the faith added between 100 and 150 names to the catalog just this year. The commission, established by Pope Francis in 2023, includes martyrs from Catholic and other Christian denominations, officials saying inclusion in the catalog does not necessarily mean everyone will be canonized, but some could eventually enter the canonization process. The findings have been highlighted during a two-day international congress in Rome examining modern Christian martyrdom worldwide. The Federal Reserve is widely anticipated to raise interest rates today. Tammy Trujillo has more.
2: This is Wallet Hub analyst Chip Lupo.
3: It is expected to be a rate hike by the Fed, in all likelihood about a 25 basis point.
2: Lupo says although inflation has dropped from a high of 9% under the Biden administration, new data from the Consumer Price Index showed annual inflation still well above the central bank's 2% target. He says credit card holders with carryover balances will see the biggest hit with a rate hike. This would mark the first time the Fed has raised rates in over 3 years. President Trump has called on Fed Chair Kevin Warsh to lower rates. I'm Tammy Trujillo.
0: The U.S. military says it has deployed weapons into space. Air Force Secretary Troy Mank said Monday the U.S. has what's known as on-orbit space control weapons, which are capable of defending American forces. He added they continue to ensure they remain ready to meet the challenges of evolving threats. The Vatican's Secretary for Relations with States and International Organizations, Archbishop Paul Richard Gallagher, spoke at the 70th General Conference of the International Atomic Energy Agency this week, calling for the responsible use of nuclear technology. From Vatican Radio, Kelsey Gussie reports.
4: Archbishop Gallagher highlighted how peaceful use of nuclear technology is possible. And it can be a significant example of how scientific progress can be harnessed for the benefit of humanity. However, he stressed, this is not always the case. It is therefore crucial to remember that the responsible use of such tools comes with non-negotiable commitments and responsibilities, which include ensuring that development programs do not lead to the acquisition of nuclear weapons, protecting facilities in wartime, and applying artificial intelligence with an awareness of the associated risks and sound safety standards. Archbishop Gallagher recalled the Holy See's long-standing commitment based on the conviction that a technology with such vast potential as nuclear energy must be guided by sound ethical principles, be used at the service of peace and integral human development, and be protected from any destructive use. Although geopolitical realities and the technology itself have evolved, the peaceful use of atomic energy must continue to be guided by those same enduring ethical principles. The Archbishop then emphasized the value of the peaceful use of nuclear technology as an application of scientific innovations in service of the common good. Marking the 40th anniversary of the Chernobyl disaster, the Vatican Secretary pointed out that the benefits of the peaceful use of nuclear technologies, particularly in meeting increasing energy demand, must always be balanced with responsibility, transparency, and a firm commitment to nuclear safety and security. Furthermore, he explained that the Holy See welcomes the IAEA's initiatives regarding the use of artificial intelligence in the nuclear sector. Archbishop Gallagher called for careful ethical consideration and responsible governance. As Pope Leo XIV emphasized in his encyclical, if we focus solely on contingencies, we risk letting the succession of emergencies dictate the direction of our path. I'm Kelsey Gussie.
0: And a new book of old writings by then Father Robert Prevost has been released in English yesterday. That's the news. It's 35 minutes past the hour.
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0: 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Deacon Nathan Beiersdorfer joining us again on the Sunrise Morning Show. He's a permanent deacon in the Archdiocese of Cincinnati, president of the Good Shepherd Catholic Montessori School, online at gscmontessori.org. Good morning, Deacon Nathan.
10: Good morning, Annie. Good to talk to you this morning.
0: It is good to talk to you. And we are continuing our series on St. Francis de Sales' Introduction to the Devout Life. And we've moved into, the last time we talked, we moved into the section concerning ordinary temptations. And so today we're going to continue in that vein. What does St. Francis de Sales have to say about how temptation affects us?
10: Well, first we need to recognize that we are in a spiritual battle against an invisible and ancient enemy. And so anyone striving to live a devout life, they've got to make a decision to leave sin behind, and not just the mortal sins that damage our soul to the point of death, but those venial ones too. And so all that stuff that we excuse as part of our personality, or that we permit because it's a condition of the life we've been given. You know, my life is hard right now, so me saying a few cuss words is okay from time to time. God understands that kind of stuff. So when we're actually fighting those things and we're actually trying to live a devout life and truly leave sin behind, we know that we've awakened the enemy who's going to put more attention on us than on those who are still asleep. And there's this great maxim in the Marine Corps that I love to relate. It's a mistake to assume that a Marine who is by himself thinks he's outnumbered. And why is that? Because he's got good training and he's got good preparation for whatever he's going to encounter. The same should be said of us, which is why that whole last section in this book was about training in virtue, getting us ready. But then now we need to know our enemy. And so we're going to need God's grace. We can't fight this battle alone. And so we said last time there are three sources of temptation: the world, the flesh, and the devil, and that all serious sin can be traced back to these. And we'll just expand on that a little bit, because by the world, we don't mean the created world in which we are all living. We don't mean that that is what is the source of temptation or that's bad. We mean the culture that surrounds us, the culture that has not submitted to Christ and his reign. And instead, it idolizes creation and ridicules those who follow Jesus. And so we say that a religious sister or a monk, they leave the world. But of course, they don't actually leave the created world. They still live in it. Instead, we see that them leave the culture behind. And the rest of us still have to live here in it and struggle against it. And then when we say the flesh as a source of temptation, we are speaking of what we cannot run away from, but that we can tame. And so we can become the master of our flesh. And since original sin left us with concupiscence, we tend to shrink from suffering. And our strongest natural desires lead us to preserving life and passing on life to others, which means we cling to food and drink and the marital act. And then by the devil, we mean that those angels and archangels who chose to rebel against God, and although he cannot experience joy, he experiences pleasure in seeing us turn away from God. And so he will twist God's words and lie and deceive and discourage us and bring up things from our past. And he's smarter than us. So his suggestions often go unnoticed unless we are watchful. And so St. Francis de Sales speaks of temptation like a fire that is heaped upon with ashes. If you've ever had a campfire and you throw ashes on top of it, you know, you can come back 10 or 12 hours later and maybe there's a spark in there. And he says that's the spark of God's love that is still there. And we need to add fuel to it and fan it to get it roaring again. And so it is with love amidst our greatest temptations. No matter how troubled we've been in body or mind, we can be sure that if we did not consent to that temptation, we did not sin.
0: I want to point out a distinction that you made there about Satan, that he cannot experience joy, but he does experience pleasure. I think there's a lesson in there for us about temptation, and what we think is joyful for us might just be pleasurable for us, but ultimately not bringing about joy. I wanted to put that in there, but what encouragement does St. Francis de Sales have for someone who is experiencing temptations? It's hard.
10: It is hard. And Annie, it's so good that you captured that distinction and brought it up, because a lot of times we have that good person syndrome that we're saying, you know, we are a good person and everything we're trying to do is good. And even some of the things that I know are wrong still feel good to me and I'm not hurting anybody else. So it is important for us to recognize that that's happening to us and we still have to fight against those. But he gives us a great example of someone experiencing grievous temptation in St. Catherine of Siena. She left us a record of this, where the devil obtained permission to assault this pious virgin with all his strength, except that he could not go so far as to touch her. And so imagine being assaulted by the devil if he used all of his strength. I mean, how terrible would that be? So he surrounded her with every temptation of mind and body. and he got all the way into her heart. So she said that there was barely anything left but that spark of God's love and her own powerfully trained will. And so the struggle endured so long that when Jesus appeared to her, she asked, "Where have you been while my heart was overwhelmed with all this darkness and foulness?"
0: I'm sure she wasn't laughing. I'm sorry. I just
10: no.
0: Go on.
10: So, and he replies to her, "I was in your heart." And she said, "How can that be? How can you live where there's such darkness and in a place that's so foul?" And he said, "Did you take delight in temptations that you received?" And she said, "No, they grieved me." And he said, "How do you think it was that you were so grieved? It was because I was there filling your heart with reluctance and resistance. And had I not been there, you would have been overwhelmed." And so it's good for us to recognize that God never permits such grievous temptations except to those people he is trying to lead on to the highest love. In fact, St. Francis de Sales says, if we are tempted in such a way, we should consider it a great favor from God, and he means to exalt us in his sight.
0: Wow. Wow. So when does it get to a point that a temptation or a pleasure is actually sinful?
10: So here he's speaking to us about the near occasion of sin, allowing something that we know will cause us to fall to get too close. And this happens especially when we are doing well in the battle against temptation, when we think we can withstand it with our own power. And it also happens when our will is weakened by exhaustion or sadness. And so when we feel sorry for ourselves. And St. Francis de Sales says that, for instance, if we know that gaming leads us to passion and blasphemy, and every time I play is a temptation, and that I sin each and every time I play, then I am responsible for even the temptations that come upon me, because they could have easily been avoided. And so you think of that good person, or that person that tries to live a good life during the week, but then that one day on the weekend they, quote, let loose around a certain group of friends. They may think that they're bringing a good influence to that group a little bit, you know, with their presence there, but they're still participating in the cussing and the blaspheming, making bad jokes. You know, even if I join in just a little bit and I knew it was going to happen, I'm not free from culpability. And when it is possible to avoid the pleasure arising from a temptation, it is always a sin to accept it. And so he asks us to be honest with ourselves. When we are tempted to sin, examine whether we voluntarily exposed ourselves to that temptation. When we go to confession, we promise to avoid that near occasion to sin. And so as Jesus himself recommends, if your eye causes you to sin, pluck it out. But if we know that certain music causes us to have an aggressive thought, or if a TV show always has this little moment of immodesty and I find myself looking forward to that, or if my computer is constantly leading me to moments of temptation, or if certain friends are always full of what the world calls mirth, but is really blasphemy and idolatrous talk, we need to stay away from those things. And he reminds us that God knows our hearts. We can't fake him out by acting like we didn't know something was going to lead us to sin. And so sometimes we do. We play close to the fire and assume that we were strong enough not to get burned, but forgetting that we are all made out of this flammable paper in the end.
0: Yep. It's a hard truth, but one that if we really do want to live a life of holiness, need to think about all the time. Do not get too close to that fire. We've been talking to Deacon Nathan Beiersdorfer. And Deacon Nathan, if listeners want to learn more about what you're doing over at Good Shepherd Catholic Montessori School, or perhaps support, the students over there, how can they get in touch?
10: GSCMontessori.org. Love to have somebody over to give them a tour.
0: Oh, yeah. It's a good place to go. It's a beautiful campus. GSCMontessori.org, linked at sunrisemorningshow.com. Deacon Nathan, thank you very much.
10: Have a great day. God bless.
0: You too. Thank you. All right. It is 13 till now on the Sunrise Morning Show. Back right after this.
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16: The Sunrise Morning Show continues. I'm Matt Swaim, joined now by Deacon Bill White. He's with the cause of Nicholas Black Elk, servant of God, Nicholas Black Elk. Deacon Bill, welcome.
17: Well, thank you.
16: So many people know about Black Elk. Maybe they don't know he's even Catholic. Maybe they really don't know that he's been in consideration for canonization. What can you tell us about the extraordinary life that Black Elk lived up to his becoming Catholic?
17: You know, most of the people that know about Black Elk was from Black Elk Speaks, the book that John Neihardt wrote, and is very popular, especially in the 70s and 80s. But a lot of people didn't know that he was a catechist for the church for over 30 years before John Neihardt did the interview, and John Hart didn't mention anything about him being Catholic. So, I mean, he was a prominent medicine man, and that's the part that he covered from the time he was given that very special dream at 8 years old that he's taken on top of, which is now called Black Elk Peak. Below that, he could see all the nations below, all the people of the world, and he's given a message that we must all live together as one, and that went on to form his life. So he started, he was a medicine man, and he started praying with people and healing people, and he did that for the first part of his life. And he was at the Battle of the Little Bighorn, as you know it, and we call it the Battle of the Greasy Grass. He was at Wounded Knee, the massacre at Wounded Knee, and he witnessed that. Before that, he went to traveled around Europe with the Buffalo Bill Wild West show. And he did that, and he could see Catholicism over there in their basilicas and their big churches and everybody crowding in on Sundays, and he was kind of curious about that. So I think that stuck with him. And another thing he got from that time frame is he always wanted to go to the Holy Land, too, to see where the birth of Christ was. So I think he had a devotion to that.
16: It's interesting. You mentioned that vision of him, like seeing all these peoples of the world come together. You know, as a child, before he was even a Christian, he sees, you know, this kind of image in his mind. Do you think that he saw sort of the fulfillment of that in the universality of the Catholic Church?
17: Yeah, I think so. You know, and I mean, it sounds his vision the way John Neihardt expressed in his book was kind of reminds me of Revelation, something out of Revelation. I'm pretty sure he's seen that, and he could see his vision in that too. And then that guided that God had a plan for him. And, you know, and he did a lot of things even prior to his baptism. He wrote letters for a Protestant paper, and he signed a petition for St. Kateri before he was Catholic himself.
16: So, you know, there are all kinds of different things that we know about him from Black Elk Speaks, but you have, you know, as someone who's worked with his cause, seen all other kinds of things that have been part of his life as a Catholic man, right? As a Catholic layman, as a Catholic catechist, as someone who passed that faith on to his own family. What are some of the cool things that you've learned about Black Elk through your work with his cause?
17: Well, I know in 1919, they took him to Sing Sing, New York to do jail ministry in Sing Sing, New York. And, you know, if you really think about it, a native couldn't even really leave the reservation without an escort or So it took some doing to get him there. And it's said that they gave him a standing ovation there. You know, they built a church in Yankton, South Dakota, and they didn't have a priest to put there at the time. So as a catechist, they sent him to run this church. And he ran the church. And he came back and he had like 67 people coming to his communion services on Sunday. And I think he did that for 2 years. They sent him as a catechist down to Wind River. I knew that they had some language barriers down there, and he was kind of thinking that he'd go home, but the elders gathered up and they wanted him to stay. And someone with that much faith is just like a magnet, no matter what language you speak.
16: Absolutely. And, you know, there may be some people who perhaps their only encounter with Black Elk is, you know, they know him from the Wild West show or Wounded Knee or Little Big Horn or Black Elk Speaks, and they haven't seen this deeply Catholic side of Black Elk. What would you say to maybe help them understand that this really was intrinsic to who he was, so intrinsic that the church is like digging deeper into his story?
17: You know, as a catechist, he's accredited with bringing over 400 people into the Catholic faith. I mean, these are people where he actually went out. They didn't come into the church to get baptized. He had to go out and bring them in, and he had a love for the gospel. So he did it through the gospel and through his devotion to Christ, you know. And I think he could see Christ in the vision he was given since 8. And if you look at his life, it's just shows where God was formating him for what his plan for him was all throughout his life.
16: Well, if anybody wants to know more about the cause of Nicholas Black Elk, Deacon Bill, what's the best way to find out?
17: You can go to the Diocese of Rapid City website, go down to the Native tab, and then in there, there's a documentary that's very well done. And they could watch that, and they could get all contact information for me or the archivist or anybody in the area would direct them to more information.
16: Well, Deacon Bill White from the Guild of Nicholas Black Elk, a servant of God, Nicholas Black Elk, thank you so much for your time. Nicholas Black Elk, pray for us. Have a great day.
17: Thank you.
18: Again, that was one of the many interviews I got with different people who were in Emmitsburg at the National Shrine of St. Elizabeth Ann Seton this past weekend, sharing information on their causes and sharing notes from one another. I mentioned Deacon Bill. It was so fun to watch him at the presentation given by Father Daniel Mode, who is in charge of Father Vincent Capodanno's cause. And he brought with him, I think I mentioned to you, the Positio, which is basically big red hardback Vatican book with all the stuff about Vincent Capodanno's cause, like the official Vatican sainthood cause book. And he's like, I brought this with me. It's my first time holding it. I'm going to pass it around. And it landed in front of Deacon Bill White, and it was like, I'm telling you, it was like opening an Xbox on Christmas morning. He was like, it was awesome
12: to see,
18: you know, because if you're a servant of God, you're still putting a lot of pieces together, right? And especially for somebody like Nicholas Black Elk, think about all the information you have to track down. He was all over the world. He spoke to, you know, crowds with the Buffalo Bill Wild West show. He toured. Deacon Bill mentioned he went and spoke to prisons in New York. There's just a lot of material to go through for
0: Goes to show you, too, I mean, there is a financial aspect to these things.
18: Yeah, just to keep it all afloat.
0: And so you'll see causes move more quickly as opposed to other causes. And a lot of it is with that, you know, like just having the money.
18: The energy that you got to get to go to all these places.
0: Yeah, to get these people to study all of the stuff that they said and wrote and did.
18: Well, I'm putting links. There's a link in the show notes at sunrisemorningshow.com to find out more about Black Elk's cause. There's also a link on our Facebook page at sunrisemorningshow.com in the show notes there. We'll be back again tomorrow. For many of you, may God bless you and keep you and grant you his peace.
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24: Family, a prayer that we pray together is a powerful prayer. So please pray together with me our EWTN family prayer. Today we pray for the Church in Africa. Almighty God and Father, we adore you and thank you for the growth of the Church in Africa. We pray for those who suffer and are persecuted for their Christian faith. Strengthen them, Lord. We pray for those who are starving. Give them their daily bread, Lord. We pray for those who are seeking. Draw them to yourself and to your Church, O Lord. Bless the Church in Africa and help it to grow and to bear much fruit for the kingdom of God. Through Christ our Lord. Amen.
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0: In the name of the Father, and of the Son, and of the Holy Spirit.
1: Amen.
0: The grace of our Lord Jesus Christ, and the love of God, and the communion of the Holy Spirit be with you all.
1: Amen.
0: Brothers and sisters, let us acknowledge our sins and so prepare ourselves to celebrate the sacred mysteries. I confess to Almighty God, and to you, my brothers and sisters, that I have greatly sinned in my thoughts and in my words, in what I have done and in what I have failed to do, through my most grievous fault. Therefore I ask Blessed Mary, ever Virgin, all the angels and saints, and you, my brothers and sisters, to pray for me to the Lord our God. May Almighty God have mercy on us, forgive us our sins, and bring us to everlasting life.
1: Amen.

0: Let us pray. O God, who gave Saints Cornelius and Cyprian to your people as diligent shepherds and valiant martyrs, grant that through their intercession we may be strengthened in faith and constancy and spend ourselves without reserve for the unity of the Church. Through our Lord Jesus Christ, your Son, who lives and reigns with you in the unity of the Holy Spirit, God forever and ever.
1: A reading from the first letter of St. Paul to the Corinthians. Brothers and sisters, strive eagerly for the greatest spiritual gifts, but I shall show you a still more excellent way. If I speak in human and angelic tongues, but do not have love, I am a resounding gong or a clashing cymbal. And if I have the gift of prophecy and comprehend all mysteries, and all knowledge, if I have all faith so as to move mountains, but I do not have love, I am nothing. If I give away everything I own, and if I hand my body over so that I may boast, but do not have love, I gain nothing. Love is patient, love is kind. It is not jealous, love is not pompous, it is not inflated. It is not rude. It does not seek its own interest. It is not quick-tempered. It does not brood over injury. It does not rejoice over wrongdoing, but rejoices with the truth. It bears all things, believes all things, hopes all things, endures all things. Love never fails. If there are prophecies, they will be brought to nothing. If tongues, they will cease. If knowledge, it will be brought to nothing. For we know partially, and we prophesy partially. But when the perfect comes, the partial will pass away. When I was a child, I used to talk as a child, think as a child, reason as a child. When I became a man, I put aside childish things. At present, we see indistinctly as in a mirror, but then face to face. At present, I know partially, then I shall know fully as I am fully known. So faith, hope, love remain, these three. But the greatest of these is love.

0: Blessed the people the Lord has chosen to be his own. Give thanks to the Lord on the harp. With the 10-string lyre, chant his praises. Sing to him a new song. Pluck the strings skillfully with shouts of gladness. For upright is the word of the Lord, and all his works are trustworthy. He loves justice and right. Of the kindness of the Lord, the earth is full. Bless the nation whose God is the Lord, the people he has chosen for his own inheritance. May your kindness, O Lord, be upon us, who have put our hope in you.
1: Bless the people.

Jesus said to the crowds, "To what shall I compare the people of this generation? What are they like? They are like children who sit in the marketplace and call to one another, 'We played the flute for you, but you did not dance. We sang a dirge, but you did not weep.' For John the Baptist came neither eating food nor drinking wine, and you said, 'He is possessed by a demon.' The Son of Man came eating and drinking, and you said, 'Look, he is a glutton and a drunkard, a friend of tax collectors and sinners.' But wisdom is vindicated by all her children.

Today, the Church celebrates the feast of the early 3rd century martyrs, Saints Cornelius and Cyprian. And both lived during a rather tumultuous period in the history of the Church, a time that calls for saints who demonstrate extraordinary virtue. Saint Cornelius served the Church as the 21st Pope, and Saint Cyprian served as the Bishop of Carthage in Africa. In addition to his pastoral service, Cyprian is especially renowned for his intellectual contributions in developing Christian thought during the 3rd century. He was a rigorous defender of the papacy, especially of the true occupant of the Holy See, during a time when the Church wrestled with schism while also suffering from a severe persecution at the hands of secular powers. And Cyprian has famously said of Pope Saint Cornelius, "Cornelius bravely accepted the episcopate, courageously seating himself in the sacerdotal chair, strong of mind, firm of faith, at a time when the tyrant, Emperor Decius, was in his hatred of bishops, uttering unspeakable threats against them, and was more concerned about a new bishop of God in Rome than about a rival prince in the empire." And during the papacy of Pope Cornelius, a certain priest called Novatian set himself in opposition to the Pope by taking upon himself the title of Supreme Pontiff. Saint Cyprian vociferously defended the true Holy Father and refuted the claims of Novatian, whom he regarded as an anti-pope. Novatian's attempt to overthrow the papacy had begun with a disagreement between him and Cornelius and Cyprian about the matter of readmitting former apostates to the sacraments once they have expressed contrition and repentance for their sin. Apostasy is indeed a serious sin that cannot be taken lightly, since it entails a complete repudiation of the Catholic faith. However, despite the gravity of this sin, Saints Cornelius and Cyprian wisely argued in favor of readmitting apostates to Holy Communion, who have expressed repentance, and that their readmittance to the sacraments should be carried out through their local bishop, who make a free decision on their behalf. At the time of Cornelius and Cyprian, it was customary for severe penances to be imposed upon former apostates before they were readmitted to the sacraments. And Novatian obstinately rejected the arguments of Cornelius and Cyprian and argued that the Church does not even have the power to readmit apostates to communion in the first place. And Novatian became adamant in his rejection of Church teaching, as he and a group of his supporters actively opposed Cornelius as pope. And although he claimed the papacy for himself for a time, Novatian was eventually declared as an antipope. And once he committed the sin of schism, Novatian began accepting other grave errors. His rejection of the Church's authority to forgive the sin of apostasy led to the rejection of the Church's authority to forgive other serious sins, including murder, adultery, fornication, and attempting to contract a second marriage. Not only does this rejection of Church authority constitute a rejection of Church teaching, but it clearly contradicts the words of our Lord himself in the Gospel of Matthew, who says, "I tell you, every sin and blasphemy will be forgiven men." Novatian had allowed his hatred towards one class of sinners, apostates, to spiral into an even greater rejection of Church teaching and the mercy of God. And the story of Novatian is a cautionary tale for all of us on the importance of maintaining unity with the Holy Father, even if certain papal teachings or actions are misunderstood. It is better to act as a faithful son or daughter of the Church and offer religious submission of mind and will to the Holy Father than risk falling into the sin of schism or even heresy by rejecting the instruction of the Holy Father and the teaching of the Catholic Church. And Saints Cornelius and Cyprian are exalted as heroes of the faith,
not only by their faithful witness to perennial church teaching and the mercy of God, but also by shedding their own blood as martyrs for the faith. There is a traditional account of the exchange between Saint Cyprian and the Roman proconsul Paternus.

He was punished for a time by being exiled from his diocese, but was eventually brought back and placed on trial before the Roman proconsul, Paternus. And as he was called to account for his supposed crimes against the state, Cyprian said to Paternus, "I am a Christian and a bishop. I know no other gods but the one and true God who made heaven and earth, the sea, and all that is in them. This God we Christians serve. To him we pray day and night, for ourselves and for all men, and for the safety of the emperors themselves." And by saying this to the Roman proconsul, St. Cyprian not only reiterates his intention to firmly adhere to the Catholic faith and to reject idol worship, but he also demonstrates a love for his enemies, for those who are persecuting him. He sets an example for all Christians by not condemning or cursing his persecutors, but praying for them. And St. Cyprian died by being beheaded, while St. Cornelius died either in exile or was also beheaded. And Saints Cornelius and Cyprian are courageous witnesses to the truth of the Catholic faith, not only by their gracious words of preaching that communicate the love and mercy of Christ, but also by laying down their own lives for the faith. And we pray through the intercession of these powerful early church martyrs for all Catholics to remain united with the Holy Father, and we also pray for the reunification of all Christians around the world.

0: Christ is the head of his body, the church, and we are the members of that body. Together we pray in his name.
1: For the outpouring of the Spirit's gifts of wisdom and understanding, upon our Holy Father and his guidance of the church, we pray to the Lord. For widows and orphans, for the marginalized and the oppressed, and for unborn children and their mothers, we pray to the Lord. That the community in which we live may be able to reach out to young people who are hurt, depressed, or despairing, we pray to the Lord. That those who have died in the peace of Christ may rejoice in eternal life, we pray to the Lord.
0: Lord God, since by the adoption of grace you have made us children of light, do not let false doctrine darken our minds, but grant that your light may shine within us, and we may always live in the brightness of truth. We make our prayer through Christ our Lord.

0: pray, brothers and sisters, that my sacrifice and yours may be acceptable to God, the Almighty Father. Receive, we pray, O Lord, the offerings of your people in honor of the passion of your holy martyrs, Saints Cornelius and Cyprian, and may the gifts that gave them courage under persecution make us too steadfast in all trials. Through Christ our Lord.
1: Amen.
0: The Lord be with you.

Of your blessed martyrs, Cornelius and Cyprian, poured out by Christ to glorify your name, shows forth your marvelous works.

You are indeed holy, O Lord, and all you have created rightly gives you praise. For through your Son, our Lord Jesus Christ, by the power and working of the Holy Spirit, you give life to all things and make them holy, and you never cease to gather a people to yourself, so that from the rising of the sun to its setting, a pure sacrifice may be offered to your name. Therefore, O Lord, we humbly implore you, by the same Spirit, graciously make holy these gifts we have brought to you for consecration, that they may become the body and blood of your Son, our Lord Jesus Christ, at whose command we celebrate these mysteries. From the night he was betrayed, he himself took bread, and giving you thanks, he said the blessing, broke the bread, and gave it to his disciples, saying, "Take this, all of you, and eat of it, for this is my body, which will be given up for you."

In a similar way, when supper was ended, he took the chalice, and giving you thanks, he said the blessing, and gave the chalice to his disciples, saying, "Take this, all of you, and drink from it, for this is the chalice of my blood, the blood of the new and eternal covenant, which will be poured out for you and for many for the forgiveness of sins. Do this in memory of me."

Therefore, Lord, as we celebrate the memorial of the saving passion of your Son, his wondrous resurrection and ascension into heaven, and as we look forward to his second coming, we offer you in thanksgiving this holy and living sacrifice. Look, we pray, upon the oblation of your church, and recognizing the sacrificial victim by whose death you will to reconcile us to yourself, grant that we who are nourished by the body and blood of your Son and filled with his Holy Spirit may become one body, one spirit in Christ. May he make of us an eternal offering to you, so that we may obtain an inheritance with your elect, especially with the most blessed Virgin Mary, Mother of God, with blessed Joseph, her spouse, with your blessed apostles and glorious martyrs, with Saints Cornelius and Cyprian, and with all the saints, on whose constant intercession in your presence we rely for unfailing help. May the sacrifice of our reconciliation, we pray, O Lord, advance the peace and salvation of all the world. Be pleased to confirm in faith and charity your Pilgrim Church on earth, with your servant Leo, our Pope, and Stephen, our Bishop, the Order of Bishops, all the clergy, and the entire people you have gained for your own. Listen graciously to the prayers of this family whom you have summoned before you, and your compassionate, merciful Father, gather to yourself all your children scattered throughout the world. To our departed brothers and sisters, and to all who were pleasing to you at their passing from this life, give kind admittance to your kingdom. There we hope to enjoy forever the fullness of your glory through Christ our Lord, through me bestow on the world all that is good.

0: Behold the Lamb of God. 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
1: Lord.

0: It is you who have stood by me in my trials, and I confer a kingdom on you, says the Lord, that you may eat and drink at my table in my kingdom.
1: For those who cannot now receive Jesus in the Blessed Sacrament, we offer the following prayer. Most loving Jesus, I adore thee with a lively faith, who art present in this sacrament by virtue of thine infinite power, wisdom, and goodness. All my hope is in thee. I love thee, O Lord, with all my heart, who has so loved me, and therefore I desire to receive thee now spiritually. Come therefore, O Lord, to me in spirit, and heal my sinful soul. Feed me, for I am hungry. Strengthen me, for I am weak. Enliven and sanctify me with thy sacred body and blood. Deliver me from all sin, and make me always obedient to thy commandments. And let me never be separated from thee, my Saviour, who with the Father and the Holy Spirit livest and reignest, one God, forever and ever.

Let us pray. Through these mysteries which we have received, we humbly beseech you, O Lord, that by the example of the martyrs, Saints Cornelius and Cyprian, we may be strengthened with the fortitude of your Spirit to bear witness to the truth of the gospel. Through Christ our Lord.

Defend us from battle. Be our protection against the wickedness and snares of the devil. May God rebuke him, we humbly pray. And do thou, O Prince of heavenly hosts, by the power of God, cast into hell Satan and all the evil spirits who crowd about the world seeking a ruse.

0: prayer for vocations. God our Father, who wills that all men be saved and come to the knowledge of your truth, we beg you to send laborers into your harvest and grant them the grace to speak your word with all boldness, so that your word may spread and be glorified, and all nations may know you, the only God, in him whom you have sent, Jesus Christ, your Son, our Lord. Amen. Our Lady, Queen of the Americas, Mary, Mother of the Franciscan Missionaries of the Eternal Word, pray for us.
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3: In the name of the Father, and the Son, and the Holy Ghost. Amen. The angel of the Lord declared unto Mary,
4: and she
3: Hail Mary, full of grace, the Lord is with thee. Blessed art thou among women, and blessed is the fruit of thy womb, Jesus. Behold the handmaid of the Lord. Hail Mary, full of grace, the Lord is with thee. Blessed art thou among women, and blessed is the fruit of thy womb, Jesus. And the Word was made flesh. Hail Mary, full of grace, the Lord is with thee. Blessed art thou among women, and blessed is the fruit of thy womb, Jesus.
4: Holy Mary, Mother of God, pray for us,
3: sinners, now and at the hour of our death. Pray for us, Holy Mother of God. Let us pray.

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6: Mother Angelica, answering the call.
7: We have another call. Hello?
8: Yes, sister. Hi.
7: Well, hi. Where are you from?
8: I'm from Miami.
7: And what is your question?
8: I really don't have a question, sister. I need everybody that is listening, and I need their prayers. Because I've been married for 8 years.
7: Do you have children? Huh?
8: Yes, I have a 7-year-old son.
7: Okay.
8: My husband left me 2 months ago. And it's very painful.
7: Yes, I know. I know. It's a kind of pain that nobody can describe unless you've gone through it. And I've saw my mother cry every day for years, years, and more years. More years than I want to even remember. But I can tell you one thing, and I know it may not be much comfort now, but I have the experience that you're talking about. Trust the Lord. Trust. As I look back on my life, my young age now, I wouldn't change it for the world. Oh, yeah, I would have wished that I had a wonderful family and more brothers and sisters. It gave me strength and taught me a lot of things. Taught me compassion. Taught me understanding of people in the same position. Taught me a lot about human nature. Taught me that sometimes when you're down, that's when they kick you more. They don't always raise you up. Maybe this evening I can help to raise you up. Trust the Lord and know, though you have lost someone you love, turn to Jesus and Mary. They love you more than this man could ever love you, or a million, billion, trillion men could love you. Go to Jesus. Because there you will find the comfort and the peace you need to pick up your life and continue on. I'm going to say a little prayer for all of you, for all of your disappointments. For this one in particular, whose husband left her. My dad was gone 2 years before we even knew where he was. And that was an additional heartache, you see. So for all of these people, if they just hang in there and don't give up hope, Lord Jesus, you know the pain we have when we're disappointed. Disappointed in those we loved and we found they did not love us in return. Disappointed in things and people and in everything and everyone. We're disappointed sometimes in the world and those around. Disappointed in ourselves. We place all of these disappointments tonight, Lord, in your sacred heart, in the Immaculate Heart of Mary. We put them as in a furnace of love that you possess. And I ask, Lord, that you give all of these people, for all the disappointments, for every disappointment is a heartache. It's not in the mind, it's in the heart. And you are the Sacred Heart of Jesus. You are the Immaculate Heart of Mary, my sweet mother. Take them, put them together, all these broken hearts, mend them, and place them into your sacred hearts. And give them the courage to stand tall, persevere, and to trust in your wondrous providence. That providence that is always present, always there. Amen.
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2: And a very good morning to you, brothers and sisters. Welcome to a wonderful Wednesday edition of Morning Light, coming to you live from the St. Gabriel studio. We hope to get through an entire hour without something breaking. No guarantees, but we're going to do our darndest.
3: We can. Yeah. I won't touch anything.
2: A special mass coming up tonight.
3: Yes, 8 o'clock at Boise State, the Novena Mass. Also, out in the internet universe is an opportunity to pray five memorares every day for the defeat of Prop 1. Yesterday was the first day you could register to vote, or voter registration day, or somehow it was official because it was on like the Google,
2: right.
3: It was the O's. Anyway, if you have not registered to vote, please do that. It's easy. You can do it online. You do need your ID. But it's fabulous.
2: Yeah.
3: And we need a few good men to help volunteer at the Idaho Catholic Women's Conference.
2: This Saturday.
3: I got the script yesterday. I'm stoked. It's going to be so amazing. But we do need some gentlemen to help us with some behind-the-scenes things. Your hour or two really matters.
2: Yeah.
3: So visit our website, saltandlightradio.com. You'll see right on the front page a little red button that says, Men. Volunteer.
2: There you go. Great show lined up for you today. Who do we have?
3: Today we have Faith and Feast with Teresa Zepeda, Man Up with Andrew Orlando, and finally Cooking with Scripture with Deacon Lou Aaron.
2: Today we celebrate Saint Cornelius. It is his feast day, a pope for 2 years, and then later died as a result of the hardships of his exile. So we'll learn more about this third century saint a little bit later on in the hour, but right now, kicking off the show with prayer.
3: In the name of the Father, and of the Son, and of the Holy Spirit.
2: Amen.
3: Behold me, my beloved Jesus, weighed down under the burden of my trials and sufferings. 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Permit me to lay down my cross in your sacred heart, for only your infinite goodness can sustain me. Only your love can help me bear my cross. Only your powerful hand can lighten its weight. O divine King, Jesus, whose heart is so compassionate to the afflicted, I wish to live in you, suffer and die in you. During my life, be to me my model and my support. At the hour of my death, my hope and my refuge. Our Lady of Sorrows, pray for Idaho. In the name of the Father, and of the Son, and of the Holy Spirit.
2: Amen.
3: Good morning, light traffic. Let's see.
2: Is it good?
3: It's a mediocre morning light traffic. Slow on the freeway already, but not a particular accident to let you know about. Particularly slow at every intersection on 55 from Midway to the freeway. Chittenden Boulevard looks pretty good. Of course, slow in the construction at 16. I have really high hopes for how awesome that interchange is going to be. Also, Eagle and Chittenden, slow already this morning. Lights on, everyone. Watch for school buses and school kids and school zones. That's your morning traffic.
2: Mostly sunny across the Treasure Valley today and tomorrow. Highs near 80, lows mid-50s. Partly cloudy today and tomorrow in the Magic Valley. Highs mid-80s and overnight lows between 50 and 55. Mostly sunny through tomorrow in eastern Idaho. Highs between 75 and 80, lows near 50. And Camas Prairie, increasing clouds today, will bring showers late tomorrow. Highs around 70, lows mid-40s. 50 degrees this morning in Boise, 45 in Twin Falls. Grangeville reporting 50, and it's 43 this morning in Idaho Falls. We'll take a short break. Be back with Faith and Feasts as Morning Light continues next. 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
5: Indeed I do, and he is the first time we've had him on the show, so he's a first-timer. So, look, we got a lot to look forward to. I have Dr. John A. Cutaback here, a professor from Christendom College. Dr. Cutaback, welcome.
6: Thank you very much, Teresa. Great to be here.
5: Well, we're thrilled to have you. As I said, you have been teaching philosophy at Christendom College for 30 years, so you seem to know what you're doing. You are a husband to your wife, Sophia, and you have a number of children, so you're both a father and a husband. You are write lectures. You have written 2 books. The second one is The Intentional Household, Living as If People Matter. And that is what we want to talk about today. So, again, thank you. Thank you so much for gracing.
6: I'm excited. Absolutely.
5: Now, people of Idaho are looking forward to hearing about this book. Now, you know, Julie Andrews in The Sound of Music says, let's start at the very beginning. A very good place to start.
6: Amen.
5: So, I thought, let's just start with the title, because I think unpacking this will tell a lot about what's in the book. So, The Intentional Household, Living as If People Matter. Intentional, is that necessary? Why is that important? Household, what do you mean when you say household? And then what does have to do with living as if people matter?
6: Well, great question. I love it. All right, let's see what we can do here. God's plan is always better than we've realized. And it takes more, I think, sometimes, though, than we realize to realize what's going on, to see the fullness, to see the richness. So marriage, family, household, there's a great richness, there's a great complexity to what God has designed that speaks to us through our nature. And the thing is, when we live in an age that is working against God's plan in so many ways, it makes it even harder to see what that plan is and harder to do it. I like to say the notion of household, for me, we go all the way back to the ancient Greeks. They didn't see things as fully as they might have, but they saw by the light of natural reason some critical things. And household is a natural community of people that live together every day. This is already a very, very rich point. Household is more than just family. Household is a community that lives together each day, forging life in the concrete details of every day, which is very different than just simply being related by blood. I have a couple of grown children who have left the home. They're still my family, but they don't live in my household. Household then is a daily commune, again, designed by nature. It stems from marriage and takes on its fundamental characteristics by marriage and family, but there's more going on there. It brings in other beautiful aspects. Intentional. Any time to live a good human life, we have to be intentional. What does it mean to be intentional? To understand what some great good or goal is, to set our will on it in such a way that we're willing to do whatever is necessary to get there. Intentionality means we know what we want, we really want it, and we are set upon doing what is necessary to get there, especially in an age where it is so hard to even discover, much less live, God's plan for household. If we're going to do it, we're going to have to be intentional. So thus we have intentional household is the household for which we're made, for which we're designed, that our own nature is calling out. And today, that many people know they want something more, but they're not sure exactly what it is, not sure how to go about it. So the point is, give the book is about giving the principles to people who know that they're called to something more, very rich in their household, family life every day. Living as if people matter is saying it's all about putting first things first. Life is always about relationship and becoming a certain kind of person. And household is where we should see that, where we should live that. And so that is to kind of remind us, hey, it's so easy, again, especially today, to get overly concerned and involved in the things that keep us so busy, take us away from the things that are so transcendent, that matter most. And so we're going to recognize that in our intentional household, we're going to live as if people matter.
5: So I think that most people, in fact, you say in your book, all you have to do is look outside or sometimes inside to see that the household is fragmented, disconnected, disjointed. We see that. And as you say, there's a longing in us for it not to be that way, because we know somehow it shouldn't be that way, because you say it's by our nature. Now, so to address that, you say we can restore that culture. And you set out 8 principles that one can look at as breaking out points, jumping off points to realize intentional household. Can you share some of those principles? Maybe briefly say why it is that they foster intact household.
6: Sure. Here's the thing, and I'll focus on a couple. It's all about understanding better who we are, what God has designed us for. It's written to us into our who we are. It's what our very nature and being is calling out for, especially what the young and the old are calling out for. We live in an age that's denying who we are. It's denying human nature, is not really living in observance of the centrality of children, centrality of the elderly in living a truly human life. What this is about is rediscovering the ordinary. What once upon a time happened more regularly doesn't mean in the past that they were in any way perfect, but they had a common sense. We have lost ordinary things that should be ordinary, and now we're going to have to make an extraordinary effort to bring them back. That's again where the intentionality comes in. 2 big examples: the area of work and the area of leisure. Think in terms of porch time, sitting around the fire, working in the garden together, making meals together, lingering at the table after dinner, singing together around the piano, telling stories, reading stories aloud. These things are profoundly human. They are not peripheral. And by and large, they've been lost. Families that are really trying have some of this, often in kind of fits and starts, and they find it really difficult to do that. Part of the great thing here, this book is going to do, it's going to encourage people by showing them, hey, that insight that you had, that these simple things are really important, that we've lost something that our grandparents tended to have, recovering them is actually going to be key to us becoming who we're called to be. I'm looking at through the eyes of adults, and offering to the children, the young, especially what they need in the form of good work and leisure. So the two most kind of, I say, concrete, practical principles are choose several kinds of good work, the traditional home arts in the home, and make that be the context for living together. Then another one about leisure, make true leisure be a centerpiece of life in the home. Another very practical one, in view of those two principles, rethink technology and how we're going to use technology to enhance those things rather than, as normally the case, undermining them.
5: One of the things that you said that I found really interesting, and perhaps it hit me because I am a grandparent, is the importance of having the elderly in that web of life that surrounds the household. You know, and I understood your point, how we can learn so much from the elderly, how they, I hate to say I'm elderly, but how we can, how much they have to offer. This is almost a personal question for me. I have grandchildren literally all over the country. How can my children, you know, have that connection, or how can I have that connection in a way that's really meaningful and supports an intentional household?
6: That's a great question, and it's hard. And part of the challenge of the intentional household today is reckoning with certain modern conditions that, frankly, make things more tough. The fact that grandparents are often greatly separated in space from their grandchildren, any way you slice it, this makes a difference. This is a challenge that can be overcome, but we're going to have to be intentional about doing so. And sometimes that's even just recognizing, hey, it would have been good to have this present, and it's not. So what are we going to do to kind of make up for it? So we're both learning from the past, thinking in terms of these basic principles, but also realizing we have to apply them in a challenging situation where it's going to look a little different. I mean, I don't have any magic fix, of course, for the fact that you are, unfortunately, far from some of your grandchildren. But anything that can be done to bring you more into their life, to have you be more of a presence, is actually critical. Not that it's absolutely essential, obviously, because some children don't have grandparents, but especially when they are there. This is a very big part of prioritizing people. And that's something that, very practical, I say, you talk to your children and you say, how can I help you? How can I be a bigger presence in your life, especially by being present to the grandchildren? We don't talk about this enough. This needs to be a common theme, an ongoing question, even from afar. How can we make me a grandparent? Or from the viewpoint of the young, reach out to your parents, think this through, discern and prioritize it.
5: So we're running out of time. You have spent a lot of your life thinking about this, pondering this. I heard that when you were putting the principles together, you kind of kept chart of changing how you were going to put them out. So with that in mind, before we go, and before I ask you how we can get your book, is there one thing

0: It's to everything. We need to think about the technologies. We need to think about making time to really rediscover these arts and these ways of being together and recognize this is going to make a huge difference in life for the glory of God.
1: That's wonderful. We are often asked, how is it that we have nine children, grown children, they're all passionately Catholic, practicing their faith and bringing their children, raising them up in the faith. And one of the things we say when people ask us, how did you do that? We say, we ate together every night.
0: Amen.
1: There we
0: Amen.
1: Culture. So that rings true to me. But before you go, let us know how we can not only get your book, but I know you also do a podcast with your wife. So let us know how we can.
0: Thank you. I really appreciate that. Ignatius Press publishes it. So great things you can find at Ignatius.com. They're also great in getting it out there. So it's at Barnes & Noble and Amazon and pretty much, you know, your Catholic bookstores. So you shouldn't have any trouble getting it. I do my work at LifeCraft. My website is life-craft.org. We have an intentional household podcast. As I mentioned, with my wife, Sophia, we dig into the key issues that are facing people to rediscover the ordinary, apply a timeless wisdom to life today that we all so desperately need. I leave you with the encouragement. If we think in terms of, again, especially what the young and the older need, not only are we going to change their lives, it's what we were designed for. And our household is going to become a beacon of light. It's become vibrant with life, and it's going to be at the heart of the new evangelization.
1: Wonderful. Just excellent. And again, thank you. You have so many good things to say, and we've only scratched the surface for. I want to encourage people to get The Intentional Household so they can learn more about how they can actually redeem society.
0: Amen. Thanks, Teresa.
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3: A prayer for our parishes. My parish is composed of people like me. I hope to make it what it is. It will be friendly, if I am. It will be holy, if I am. Its pews will be filled, if I help fill them. It will do great work, if I work. It will be prayerful, if I pray. It will make generous gifts to many causes, if I am a generous giver. It will bring others into worship, if I invite and bring them in. It will be a place of loyalty and love, of fearlessness and faith, of compassion, charity, and mercy. If I, who make it what it is, am filled with these things, therefore, with the help of God, I now dedicate myself to the work of being all these things that I want my parish to be. Amen.
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5: Good morning, Light Traffic. Let's refresh our map and see how your commute looks this morning. Freeway commute is slow in Nampa as you're approaching and departing Northside, which is funny because I approach and depart Northside all the time on the freeway, and I can't quite figure out what What's the deal there, people? Also, 10 Mile, that long merged lane.

0: It's very slow this morning. Chinon Boulevard looks pretty good for this time of day. Eagle and Chinon, very slow. Be very patient as you're working your way through that. That's your morning light traffic.
1: Weather-wise, mostly sunny across the Treasure Valley today and tomorrow. Highs near 80, lows mid-50s. Partly cloudy in the Magic Valley today and tomorrow. Highs mid-80s and lows between 50 and 55. Eastern Idaho, you can expect mostly sunny skies today and tomorrow. Highs 75 to 80. And overnight lows right around 50. And Camas Prairie, increasing clouds today will bring rain showers late tomorrow. Highs around 70, lows mid-40s. 50 degrees this morning in Caldwell. Burley checking in with 43. And Pocatello waking up to 48 degrees.
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1: It is 7:25. Morning Light continues across the Salton Light Catholic Radio Network. The theme for September for our Man Up segment, Hardship and Suffering. And we welcome back Andrew Orlando. Andrew, the founder of Tecton, a collaboration of Catholic creative men. And when Andrew was first on the show, I was gone doing something. Was I in Portland that week?
0: I think so.
1: Okay, so nice to meet you.
4: Nice to meet you.
1: And welcome back to the show.
4: Yeah, thank you so much.
1: So do you have a time of some great suffering, or how were you able to use your Catholic faith to endure a tough time, if you have a story to share?
4: Yeah, so this morning I was supposed to take my sister-in-law to the airport. I had to wake up really early. The moment I woke up, I got out of bed. I set a new alarm. I laid back down in bed, and my wife was like, your alarm went off. Are you getting up? And I said, it's too early. I'll get up in 2 or 3 minutes. And then the irony wasn't lost that I was supposed to come talk about suffering. And that started going through my head, and I was like, wait a minute. Okay. Actually,
1: so if the question that's was, the worst thing you suffer, then.
4: Well, that's the thing. Suffering is when you feel it, it feels like that's the worst thing that
1: right.
4: you suffer. And it's isolating, and it's so hard to remember previous suffering when you're dealing with when it's higher.
1: Mm-hmm.
4: The question was how I use my faith to get through
1: endure,
4: suffering.
1: Yeah. Yeah.
4: So actually, I want to share two different stories. One is when I didn't use my faith to endure suffering, and one was when I did. So before I joined the Marine Corps, I was addicted to pornography for 7 years. I was actively trying to get free from it for more than half of that time. But I was suffering a lot, but my suffering wasn't suffering that God wanted me to suffer.
1: Mm-hmm.
4: It wasn't suffering that I should have been bearing, because there was a different kind of suffering, the suffering of discipline and prayer and positive love that I was avoiding using my numbing, basically, distractions,
0: yeah.
4: right? And so because I wasn't leaning on my faith, because I didn't have a good relationship with Jesus, and because I wasn't willing to bear a certain kind of suffering that was actually way less, I was suffering a lot emotionally, mentally, spiritually, physically, basically yeah. everywhere except in my heart where I was meant to bear the suffering.
0: Mm.
4: Right?
0: Yeah.
4: After being free, there's a few years of my life where I was in the Marine Corps. I didn't get the COVID vaccine. And so this whole looming over my head was the United States government threatening to take away my job. Basically what I,
0: Right. Which we say with a sort of a smile in memory at, but
4: right,
0: at
4: right,
0: the
4: right.
0: time,
4: in hindsight,
0: right?
4: Yeah.
0: You know, my husband's a federal employee.
4: Right.
0: So I give a little sample of that pressure
4: yeah.
0: was so intense.
4: Yeah. Especially when I was in a schoolhouse where the restrictions on, they could literally just put you in a room and say you had to stay there until they said you didn't have to stay there. The first time I was supposed to take leave and see my family after boot camp, I couldn't go because someone who I had had a conversation with had tested positive for COVID, and so we all got locked down in our rooms.
0: Wow.
4: Yeah. So through that, the fruit of my parents teaching me to pray and to trust Jesus came out. And I'm someone who I really don't like suffering. So
0: I think we can all identify.
4: Yeah. But my strategy is to find the way of least resistance. So once I realize, like, okay, there's certain suffering that God actually doesn't want us to suffer, like because of bad decisions or unhealthy choices, right? So I can spend a lot of effort trying to minimize that and then emotionally lean into trust in God. And so I would pray the Sacred Heart of Jesus, I place all my trust in you. I'd pray that prayer over and over and over and over and meditate on it all throughout that time. And if a doctor who you really trusted told you that you needed a scary operation to survive, you would do it. So that's basically what I tried to cultivate in that time period. And I've relied on that for basically everything. That is my sole way of dealing with the major stresses of life is just how, like, if I can trust Jesus, I can move. If I'm not trusting him, I can't move. I freeze up, basically.
0: So when you reflect back on maybe the COVID experience, what spiritual insights do you have going forward?
4: A priest described this once way better than me, but he said, Mary was able to bear so much suffering because she didn't try to avoid anything. In the Bible, it says she pondered all these things in her heart. Like, if someone's trying to cut into you for a surgery and you're moving around, the cut's going to be messy and painful. Right.
0: Gives me the willies.
4: Right. But if you're perfectly still,
0: yeah,
4: hand strapped to the rock of Christ, right, or whatever is getting surgery, if you're perfectly still and you're willing to face the suffering and bear it in your heart, like, with full knowledge and, like, head on, then you're going to get through it, and also it's going to be way more pleasant of an experience.
0: Absolutely. Yeah.
5: Well, since you brought her up, this month dedicated to the seven sorrows of Mary, is there one of the seven that maybe speaks to you personally?
4: There's, all of them. I have a devotion to Our Lady of Sorrows.
5: Yeah.
4: But yesterday I was at the student center for the Seven Sorrows Mass, and Father Nathan brought up something that I hadn't heard before, and it was the seventh sorrow of Mary. She, when Jesus is laid in the tomb, he says, I hope I'm going to do this justice, but Mary was willing to be there even when Christ was not. Mm. And what that means is, for people who are in mortal sin, people who are dead, when I was in mortal sin, looking back, I can see, like, that's a dead person walking,
5: yeah,
4: right? She's not afraid to go there and meet you there and bring you to the resurrection. So,
0: wow.
4: That one's...
0: Wow.
4: Yeah. She is the only reason why I am not a slave today.
5: Wow.
4: The second, I'm going to do two because hopefully I get two. The fifth, Mary stands at the foot of the cross, because I have a devotion to Mary, obviously. I actually wrote a poem, if I can bring it up.
0: Right. We don't get enough poetry on Morning Light, so this is a big treat.
4: I'm an amateur poet, but, so this is a poem written, from the perspective of Jesus speaking to Saint John as Jesus is being crucified and St. John is standing at the foot of the cross. Remember, child, that you can't lose a fraction of my love for you. Through crown and cross and rise and fall, through reticence and tears and all, my beloved, you I choose. How deep in love and rippling this longing, nearly crippling. While praying dearly for your healing in my Father's presence kneeling, my great hope for you, I'll also sing. My hope that you not left behind amidst my love for you will find the heart I gave that wasn't mine, the flesh who did my flesh define while I was knit in womb enshrined, who spoke into me words of gold and broken depths of me consoled, whose love you have already felt, for by her love my love was dealt, my mother's yours, my love, behold.
5: Well, as we wrap up here in our final 2 minutes, what advice do you have for men listening today that are going through suffering? How do we get through that with dignity? You know, how do we use that suffering for the salvation of souls?
4: If the church didn't teach that we could offer up our suffering, mm-hmm. then... it wouldn't be, well, your suffering is yours. Like, initially it belongs to you. Suffering only exists because individuals exist. Like, animals don't suffer the way a human can suffer. So when you suffer spiritually, you kind of have a choice to avoid suffering in your heart, like Mary, to avoid really facing actual reality and making decisions based off of what's real, or avoiding reality, which doesn't make the suffering go away. It just shunts off the suffering to your mind and your body and your hormones and all the rest of you, and it stresses you out and makes you less able to respond in love. So it's your suffering. You have to face it with your heart. When you do that, you have to give it to Jesus. You have to lay it at the foot of the cross. You have to accept it and face reality. If you do that, you will have the reward of St. John, who followed Jesus to the cross. You'll have his peace. You'll have his mother, you know. And the last thing I'll say is true humility is always peaceful. If you're fully in contact with reality, you have peace. So that's the litmus test, is if I don't have peace, I need more humility. Even if there's something else that needs to happen, right? Like, oh, I need to get this thing done or whatever. When you actually reach the level of humility that Christ wants you to have in the moment, you have perfect peace.
0: We'll leave Beautiful. It there. Thank nice. You so much. Andrew Orlando, he is the founder of Tecton, Catholic Creative Men. Check it out at tectoncatholic.com. Thank you.
4: Or Instagram.
0: Excellent. 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
6: This is Franciscan Media's Saint of the Day for September 16th. Today we celebrate Saint Cornelius. Persecution of the church during the 3rd century reached such a peak that there was no pope for 14 months. Today's saint was elected following that interval. The greatest problem of Cornelius's 2-year term as pope had to do with the sacrament of penance. The question centered on the readmission of Christians who had renounced their faith during the time of persecution. Some of the proposed solutions were extreme, including one that came from a priest who had himself consecrated a rival bishop of Rome, the church's first antipope. This priest denied that the church had any power to welcome back those who had denied their faith, even those guilty of adultery. Cornelius, however, had the support of most of the church in condemning such extremes. In 251, he held a synod in Rome and ordered that lapsed Catholics could be restored to the Church with what he called the usual medicines of repentance. Persecutions resumed the following year, and Cornelius was arrested and deported. Though he was a candidate for martyrdom, he more likely died in 253 as a result of the hardships of his exile and imprisonment than by beheading. There's more about the saints, along with inspiration and Catholic resources, at our website, saintoftheday.org. From Franciscan Media, this has been Saint of the Day.
0: Pope Leo XIV celebrated his 71st birthday on Monday by opening AQVA, Catastrophe and Wonder, a new exhibition at the Vatican Apostolic Library exploring water as both a source of life and a force of destruction. During his visit, the Holy Father reflected on the library as a place connecting generations, knowledge, and cultures. He encouraged Vatican Library staff to continue building bridges of dialogue and reconciliation. The exhibit features contemporary art alongside historic manuscripts and scientific works. On his birthday, Pope Leo also approves construction of a new building to preserve and house the Vatican's library growing collection of manuscripts. Happy birthday, Pope Leo.
5: It's time now for Morning Light Sports. 3 weeks after suffering a sprained ankle in practice, Ashton Jeanty was good to go week one in the 2026 NFL season. The former Boise State star had a monster start to his sophomore season, combining 147 yards of total offense, a pair of touchdowns Sunday, as the Las Vegas Raiders enjoyed a 27-13 win over the Miami Dolphins. Different kind of football, USL 1 action tonight. Athletic Club Boise preparing to host Charlotte Independence. That match begins at 7 p.m. from Expo Idaho. Ticket information at acboise.com.
0: Good morning, light traffic. Slow spots on your commute this morning. North side, just trying to get to the freeway. Garrity Road, that long merge lane, slow just before Star Road. And 10 Mile, coming and going, very slow. If you don't have to get off at 10 Mile, move over, get out of the way. And finally, Eagle Road, just getting over the overpass. Chinon Boulevard, slow in all of its usual spots this time of day, which is kind of every 2 miles or so. Eagle and Chinon, very slow. The backup all the way on, southbound Eagle Road, where you go down the dip and up the other side. Yeah, you're in the dip. That's your morning light traffic.
5: I'm always called a dip. Mostly sunny across the Treasure Valley today and tomorrow. Highs near 80, lows mid-50s. Magic Valley, expect partly cloudy skies today and tomorrow. Highs mid-80s and lows 50 to 55. Eastern Idaho, mostly sunny today and tomorrow. Highs 75 to 80 and lows near 50. And Camas Prairie, increasing clouds today will bring rain showers late tomorrow. Highs both days right around 70. And overnight lows mid-40s. 46 this morning in Rupert, 53 in Fruitland, and Sun Valley waking up to 46 degrees.
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5: 17 minutes away from 8 o'clock as we wrap up Wonderful Wednesday with Chef Lou Aaron and Cooking with Scripture. It smells so good in the St. Gabriel studio here
0: it
5: this
0: does.
5: Morning.
0: Basil
5: wow.
0: is so cleansing.
5: It really
9: it's my
5: is.
9: Cologne.
5: It's your cologne.
9: I'm a fruity cologne.
5: Oh, do basil or whatever.
0: Right?
5: Basil number five.
9: My basil has turned into a tree.
5: Really?
9: Yeah, basil number five. I just got that. Thank you very much.
0: I always run out and like pluck off the little flower stems. I'm like, you may not bolt yet.
9: Basil. I've got bushes. I should say we have bushes because my wife's the one that planted it.
0: Good morning, Renee.
9: Good morning. Yeah. I don't know if Renee has good morning yet, but.
5: Well. Not a morning person.
0: And that's okay.
9: That's okay.
5: Is basil in the Bible?
9: I'm sure it is somewhere.
5: But figs are, definitely.
9: Holy basil.
5: Holy
9: Brian,
5: basil.
9: Come on.
5: That's
9: you know,
5: right.
0: Yes,
5: yeah,
0: and
5: just,
0: the legend of the. It was growing under the cross.
5: Yeah. Right.
9: Yeah.
5: So
0: beautiful.
5: And figs.
9: I don't know. Next year when we're going to go to Mantova, Italy. And, you know, when Longinus pierced Christ and the water and blood came out, tradition says that he was instantly converted. Mm. And he started collecting vials of blood at the foot of the cross. So wow. There might be basil in that dirt that we're going to see, because there's two vials in this church in Mantova that have the blood on the altar. There's six wow. vials. There's two in Spain, two in France, and two in Mantova, Italy, which is about 45 minutes below Verona.
0: Amazing.
9: So we're going to celebrate Mass in this church with the bishop. It's going to be pretty cool. But anyway, there might be basil in there. I'll check it out when I'm
5: all
9: there.
5: All right. Now, we have all four of our cameras working here on YouTube if you want to show people the beautiful dish here.
9: So we're really used to mission figs. I mean, you've heard that word. Those are those black figs there. Very popular. And, you know, figs, you know, today when we need energy, we go get a protein bar. These are what the ancient people use for protein bars right here.
5: So we should be eating Fig Newtons in
9: yes,
5: reality.
9: We should. And my wife is going to make Fig Newtons last
0: Maybe
9: night. But
0: minus the Newton.
9: Yeah.
0: They're just so good.
5: Just
9: well, they're amazing.
5: Yeah.
9: I mean,
5: right.
9: If you just look at the composition of a fig, mm-hmm. if you cut it open and see, those are all the flower petals
5: inside.
9: They don't come out. And, you know, the bee has to get in. We've talked about it before, how a bee goes and pollinates, and that's what starts that fig producing what it's looking like right there. It's just fantastic.
0: Yeah, they are a strange-looking fruit. I mean, let's be honest.
9: And, you know, some people are afraid of them. They don't think they taste good. It's like Renee said, well, I like dried figs. I don't like fresh figs. I said, what are you talking about? I said, and she thought they were way too sweet or whatever, but she ate them. They're actually a perfect mm-hmm. fruit.
0: They're
9: delicious. So I brought you two different kinds, though. You see that green one there?
5: Yes.
9: So that green one right there is an ancient one, and that's more like the biblical fig right there.
5: Okay.
9: It's called a Kadota fig, and it got imported to California back in the early 1800s, but it's a Mediterranean fig. So when we see figs in the Bible, it was more likely that one right there.
0: Ah.
9: A little less sweet than the mission fig, but it's same composition, but it's...
5: Does it taste the same before we bite into it?
9: No, it's good. It's good. It's just a little. It's not as sweet.
0: Oh, it's very good.
5: Is
9: yeah.
5: It?
9: Aren't
5: okay.
9: they good? It comes from an Italian fig called dotato.
5: Kind of like a plum. That's what it tastes
0: yes.
5: like.
9: Almost. Yeah.
5: Lovely.
9: Okay. Well, good. So now you know what we're going to talk about?
5: Figs.
9: Well, I came across something in my travels this week.
5: Okay.
9: So we all know the story of Nathanael, mm-hmm. right? When Jesus walks up to him. Now, mm-hmm. Let's just read. Jesus sees Nathanael coming towards him, and he says, this is a true Israelite with mm-hmm. no deceit. So a very confusing passage right here. We don't really understand it because, you know, Nathanael says, does anything good ever come out of Nazareth? You know, it's kind of like this. I'm not going to.
0: This sarcasm
9: yeah,
0: in the
9: I mean,
0: scripture.
9: It's like, come on.
0: When they read it, they read it very stoically. Does anything good ever? And you know that he said, ha, anything good come out of Nazareth?
9: Yeah, I know he did. I'm sure he did because we can relate to that because we've done that before.
5: Right.
9: You know, growing up in Alabama, we said, does anything good ever come out of Auburn? You know. But I'm sure they said the same thing about us.
5: Yeah.
9: So, you know, I've got a lot of Auburn fans. So I'm sure I'm going to
5: yes,
9: get chastised for that. You know James, buddy.
5: Yes.
9: He's going to get me for that one. But so Nathanael asked Jesus, how do you know me? And before Jesus says this weird answer, he says, before Philip called you, I saw you under the fig tree. And Philip's probably going, And, you know, we don't really have an answer to that. So what is Nathanael's reaction? He says, Rabbi, you are the Son of God. You are the King of Israel. So he just got through dissing on Jesus.
5: Wow.
9: Does anything good ever come out of Nazareth? And then Jesus says, before Philip called you, I saw you under the fig tree. And then immediately he says he knows that Jesus is the Son of God. How does he know that? Well, I found this ancient Syriac manuscript from the 10th century.
5: Wow.
9: And it's been around a long time, and I can't believe I've never come across it. But it talked in Syriac, for people who don't know, Syriac's in Turkey, but Syriac is a branch of Christianity. And there's what happened was there was one Syriac Christianity, and Syriac, the language is just a branch of Aramaic. It's the same language as Aramaic. It's just, you know, it's morphed a little bit. But so we realize Jesus talked Aramaic. So Syriac's very ancient. And we don't recognize the saints quite as much as they do. A lot of their saints we don't really look at. So I looked at some of them. I've heard of them, like St. Ephrem the Syrian.
5: Sure.
9: I mean, we know him. But there's a whole bunch more that I've never even heard of. So I'm going to go research those. But been around just since day one, right? And this manuscript talks about how Philip's mother, when he was a baby, it was during Herod's persecution of babies, when he went and killed them all, mm-hmm. and she hid Nathanael underneath the fig tree. So the reason Nathanael said, "You are," he's the only one, he knew that. No one knew that story except Nathanael.
5: Okay.
9: So before Philip brought you, I saw you under the fig tree. So Nathanael's going, "Wait a minute, nobody knows that. I was a baby. My mom hid me under a fig tree from Herod's persecution." So that's why he gave such an incredible answer. "Rabbi, you are the Son of God," because nobody would have known that.
5: Yeah.
9: So it's just an amazing story. We don't know if it's, you know, absolutely true, but it's a tradition all the way through. Augustine talks about it, and just we usually try to interpret this with different levels. Like we actually have to go back to Genesis, because Augustine talked about the story of Adam and Eve, and he was 100% sure that that was a fig tree, that they ate fruit from the fig tree, because figs represented sin, because they sowed the fig leaves on them when they were caught by God. So it makes much more sense that they were a fig tree than an apple tree. And I know we've hashed this out over, and I'm going to test you, Brian. Are you ready? I think we talked about this 6 or 7 times.
5: Why do I always get quizzed? And
9: because
5: not
9: I know she knows the answer. She's the one that stumps me.
5: Okay, shoot.
9: All right. So where did the apple come from? Why did we start thinking apples are representative of sin?
0: Had to do with etymology, words that sound the same.
9: Yes. Good hint.
5: Yeah.
9: All right.
5: Apple sounded like another word for sin.
9: Very good. That's very good.
0: Yeah.
9: You get the fig, bro.
5: Okay, good.
9: So in the 1500s, there was a problem, because we started seeing all these Renaissance painters paint Jesus and Mary, or Jesus or Mary and the baby Jesus, and we saw them. There was an apple in the picture all the time, and there was also flies in the picture.
5: Yes.
9: So they both represented sin. Why? It's because the Latin word for apple is malum, which is M-A-L-U-M. And coincidentally, the same word for evil and sin is M-A-L-U-M, malum. It's the same word.
5: Wow.
9: But that's where the apple came from. So before, in the first century, you never saw apple anywhere. You didn't see it until the 1500s. So most people thought it was a pomegranate or a fig, but I think it was a fig. I really do.
0: Sure. So, well, and they sewed clothes of fig leaves, so you knew the figs were there and handy. And I think a fig leaf shirt would be very itchy.
9: I think so,
5: too. So stylish back in the day.
9: How big are fig leaves? I don't really know.
0: It could
9: be big. Pretty big?
0: Yeah. Big enough to cover yourself. If you had several.
9: Okay. Well, that's
0: but
9: what they did.
0: They're very, like, fingery, the leaves are. So you need several to
9: very
0: make
9: interesting.
0: A nice shirt.
9: I don't know
0: we
9: everything.
0: We have 3 little fig trees in a pot from our friend Kevin Laughlin. Thank you, Kevin.
9: Are they growing?
0: They are growing. We actually harvested a fig this year.
5: One fig.
9: How many does it take years to get fig?
0: A couple years, yeah. They're in pots. As soon as we find a good place to put them in the ground, they'll be great.
9: Gotcha.
0: But they're not native to this area, obviously. So you have to be strategic in where you put them so they don't freeze too hard.
5: Which I can't believe that apples were native to the Middle East either. So
9: no.
5: I'm not sure where.
9: No. I don't know where they came from.
5: Yeah.
9: We'll make a show out of that.
5: Okay.
9: Because really apples are not in the Bible anywhere.
5: No.
9: So but
0: no, they're a, is that an American?
9: I don't know. Get on Google and find
0: do
9: out.
0: Do it. I'm doing
5: Google.
0: It.
9: Or so the story goes on, because Augustine really interpreted this well. I for some reason I keep going back to Augustine lately. I've got a couple of his books, and I go back, and he talked about everything, you know, and you know, talk about a man who got transformed and converted was him. I mean, he lived a total debauchery. I mean, he was bad, and for him to get converted was amazing, you know. And I can relate to Augustine, because his mother prayed for him for so long, every day for however many years, 40 years, I think, something like that. So when I came back to the church in 1997, that's the first thing my mom said. My mom said, "You know, I've been praying for you every night to St. Monica for 18 years. And I went, "Wow." And I didn't put my, you know, but it resonates with you after a while. So lo and behold, guess when my mom passed away last year? She passed away
5: On St. Monica's?
9: On his feast in between St. Augustine and St. Monica's feast day at about 12 p.m.
0: I was going to say, there's no time in between.
9: The 27th and 28th. Augustine is 27th and Monica's the 28th. She died about 2 a.m.
5: Wow.
9: So, wow. I mean, it's opposite. Monica and then Augustine. Monica first and Augustine. But that resonated with me. And because, you know, I didn't live the greatest life pre-conversion. So, you know, I'm a reconvert. But Augustine noted that after Adam and Eve, they sewed together the fig leaves, and he noticed the connection because he interpreted Nathaniel's fig tree to the imagery of Adam, of sin and humanity's need for redemption. Okay, and Nathaniel's name is interesting because it means God has given or God's gift. So we think of Nathaniel. Nathaniel needed to be converted because he starts out by saying, you know, what's good in Nazareth? He wasn't following Jesus.
5: Right.
9: All of a sudden, he goes from not following him to bam, like lightning bolt, he's a conversion. So Augustine really interpreted that well. So some Jewish traditions associate the fig tree with the Torah.
5: Interesting.
9: So fig trees go all the way in, the Word of God. So we have to go back and look at history and realize that there's many layers to our faith. And we can't just get... Because that's a hard, I remember having to preach on this one, and I was doing all this stuff, and the scholars really don't have an answer. They make stuff up, but they make stuff up in a way where we can look at one scripture verse and say, okay, that means that. But when we, you know, we do like a Lectio Divina, and we get going on it. So it's fun reading the Bible.
5: All right.
0: Yes.
9: May Almighty God bless us in the name of the Father, Son, and the Holy Spirit. Amen.
5: Amen. That wraps up Wonderful Wednesday. 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
5: Coming up tomorrow, Vocation Station, we'll talk about Sons of St. Joseph. Gina Schmidt will provide our Faith Community Nursing segment, and Mary Wax returns to teach us why Catholics do that.
0: So join us tomorrow for a Thankful Thursday edition of Morning Light. St. Maximilian Kolbe,
5: pray for us. St. Cornelius,
0: pray for us. 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
11: The sign of the cross. The most basic Christian gesture in prayer is and always will be the sign of the cross. It is a way of confessing Christ crucified with one's very body. To seal oneself with the sign of the cross is a visible and public yes to him who suffered for us. To him who in the body has made God's love visible even to the utmost. To the God who reigns not by destruction, but by the humility of suffering and love, which is stronger than all the power of the world and wiser than all the calculating intelligence of men. The sign of the cross is a confession of faith. I believe in him who suffered for me and rose again. I believe in him who in his weakness is the Almighty, in him who can and will save me even in apparent absence and impotence. By signing ourselves with the cross, we place ourselves under the protection of the cross, hold it in front of us like a shield that will guard us in all the distress of daily life and give us the courage to go on. The cross shows us the road of life, the imitation of Christ. Whenever we make the sign of the cross, we accept our baptism anew. Christ from the cross draws us, so to speak, to himself. We make the sign of the cross on ourselves and thus enter the power of the blessing of Jesus Christ. We make the sign over people to whom we wish a blessing. Through the cross, we can become sources of blessing for one another.
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8: This is an EWTN News Link. I'm Anna Mitchell from the Sunrise Morning Show. The Federal Reserve will wrap up its two-day policy meeting today with a decision on interest rates. The Fed's widely expected to raise rates for the first time in more than 3 years. Analysts project the central bank will hike rates by a quarter percentage point in a bid to bring down inflation. And a Vatican commission says it's documented the deaths of more than 1,700 Christian martyrs worldwide in the 21st century. The Commission for New Martyrs and Witnesses of the Faith added between 100 and 150 names to its catalog this year. The findings have been highlighted during a two-day international congress in Rome examining modern Christian martyrdom worldwide. For more news with a Catholic perspective, visit EWTNnews.com. 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
5: And I'm Lisa Popchak.
4: And today on More to Life, where'd the joy go? 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
5: So we're asking you today, would you like to experience more joy in some part of your life?
4: Who wouldn't, right?
5: Right? At least in some part of your life. You know, even if you're feeling pretty joyful, there's usually, I don't know, a relationship, something going on where you're like, I need a little bit more over here. So would you like, for instance, a more joyful marriage or relationship with your kids, no matter how old they are? Would you want to experience more joy in your work life or your spiritual life? What's getting in the way of you feeling more joyful? Is there a particular challenge or problem that's undermining your joy, or a decision that's stressing you out? Let us help you remove the obstacles to a more joyful life, life God wants you to have.
4: 877-573-7825 is the number to call with your questions about, you know, where the joy went and how to get it back, or how to just have a little bit more of it. 877-573-7825. You know, and we're going to talk more about this throughout the show, but I don't mean to suggest that, you know, a Christian is supposed to just be happy all the time.
5: Yes.
4: And just pretend that there's no problems at all, and yes, we should just smile.
5: No, that is not what we're talking about. I had a relative who in the last year, senior years of his life, joined basically a cult. There's just no two ways around it. I won't name it. Don't want to get into it, but he did. And when he passed, and our relatives all went to his funeral with this particular group of people, everybody was smiling. Everybody sort of had this automaton, oh, we're so happy, everything's so great. And it wasn't even that it kind of felt misplaced. It was more that it was so obviously put on and disingenuous. And God doesn't want us to be disingenuous. He wants all of us. He wants us to experience every emotion. He experienced every emotion in his incarnation. He wants us to be able to be close to him, reliant on him. So when we talk about joy, we are not talking about putting on that mask of everything's great.
4: Yeah, and, you know, I mean, even within our own Catholic tradition, I mean, for example, you know, St. Francis de Sales, there's a famous quote from him that says that a sad saint is a sorry saint. But he's not talking about plastering on a fake smile and
5: correct,
4: pretending. He's talking about resisting the temptation to wallow and to just sort of sit in our, you know, misfortune or misery without trying to do anything about it or pray through it or work through it in productive, healthy, holy ways.
5: Yes, and it's a lot of it is because when we get into that place, and we all can get into that place, you know, being less than joyful, even battling depression or anxiety, is not a sin. But what makes you a sad saint is when you sort of lose that connection with who you really are in Christ and who he is and what he did for us and how we can bring that into our hearts, our minds, our relationships in different ways. But it can feel like a struggle sometimes.
4: Yeah, and so if you are struggling with joy, don't feel guilty about that. Receive the invitation from that the Holy Spirit's giving you in general and through this show today to identify, you know, what are some small things that you could do to let a little bit more of that light and grace in? How could we all experience a little bit more joy in our relationships, in our work, in our life? We're here to help today on More to Life at 877-573-7825. Every day on More to Life, we take a look at the topic of the day through the lens of St. John Paul's theology of the body. And, you know, you might be wondering, well, how could talking theology help me be a more joyful person? if you're, you know, kind of Catholic nerding out or something. No, yeah. I don't mean that at all. No, St.
5: Well,
4: John.
5: Well, there's that, but it's also like, okay, this is hard. So sometimes it doesn't inspire great joy.
4: Well, St. John Paul, when he was Pope, he asked a couple of really big questions. Basically, he wanted to know, what would it mean to present a really Catholic vision of what it takes for a person to thrive? Mm-hmm. What is the Catholic vision of the kind of fulfilling, healthy, holy relationships that we all want to have? And how can that help us lead the joyful life that we were created for? And his answer to those questions became what we now call the theology of the body.
5: And one of the most powerful insights St. John Paul gives us in his theology of the body is that we are created by God for joy. Let that sit for a minute. Now, I don't mean happiness. Happiness comes and goes, but joy is deeper. Joy is a fruit of the Holy Spirit. It's the kind of peace and contentment that lasts even in difficult times, because we know where we've been, who we are, and where we're going, and it all makes sense in God's plan. Joy comes from pursuing a life based on meaningfulness, intimacy, and virtue.
4: All right, so let's unpack those three qualities. Meaningfulness is what St. John Paul referred to as self-giving. It's the ability to use our gifts, our talents, even our struggles, to make a positive difference in our circumstances or bless the people around us. Joy also flows from intimacy that you mentioned, Lisa, which the theology of the body describes as building a community of love. You know, when we invest in real caring relationships with our spouse, our kids, our friends, our large community, we get a sense of belonging that grounds us no matter what challenges are coming our way. And then finally, joy grows through virtue. And the theology of the body reminds us that we're to spend our lives growing into the people God created us to be. So practicing virtue just means cooperating with God's grace to use really everything that happens to us to become stronger, healthier, holier people.
5: Interestingly, research into the psychology of happiness supports the idea that meaningfulness, intimacy, and virtue make up the foundation of a joy that lasts. When we make the choices that lean into meaningfulness, intimacy, and virtue, we are actually cultivating joy.
4: So if you want more joy starting today, ask yourself three questions, and ask these questions all day, every day. Number one, what's one small thing I could do right now that would let me make a positive difference or bless somebody? How could I make my relationships a little closer or deeper or healthier? And what would I need to do to use the challenges in front of me to become a stronger, healthier, holier person? You know, living this way, leaning into meaningfulness, intimacy, and virtue won't always make us feel happy in the moment, but it will fill our lives with joy. So give us a call today on More to Life, 877-573-7825. We're talking about leading a more joyful life, and whether you are, you know, content, but you just want a little bit more, or you're struggling, you know, and you're really not feeling joy in some part of your life or your life in general, let us help you let that light of joy back in. 877-573-7825.
5: Well, one of the things I love about this Catholic teaching of meaningfulness, intimacy, and virtue is that it is so countercultural now. It is so countercultural. Hmm. Like right now, if you live in that kind of like online world, first of all, the word virtue has practically become outlawed. You know, it's just whatever makes you feel right, whatever your truth is, you're fine. Even if you're miserable, even if you are dealing with deep pain in your life, no, you're fine. It's okay. And the larger non-Christian world is just saying, no, you don't have to worry about things like virtue. And yet when we lean toward virtue, it gives us that light, that guiding post. Relationships are totally superficial in so many ways now, you know, and a lot of it's the online stuff. So if you just, you know, tidy your house, or you just do these hobbies, or you just romanticize your life, you'll find joy. And yet we need intimacy in our lives, that those friendships, those relationships that are, where we feel like the other person cares about us and we feel connected in some way, to help bring us joy. Harder than ever to find. Extremely countercultural now. I just this morning saw a commercial online that was all about the joy of canceled plans. You know, instead of being sad because we can't connect with somebody now, we're like, yes, I can stay home with my autumn candle and just, you know, have the joy of canceled plans. So again, society's leaning against that intimacy and meaningfulness. We need to know we mean something in the world and that we're making a difference in somebody's life. And so this is very Catholic, very countercultural. And I think if you're experiencing less joy these days, a lot of it is coming from what the world is telling us.
4: Amen.
5: And thank God for our Catholic faith. 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
4: Where'd the joy go is the title of the show today, and we are taking your calls right now, 877-573-7825. So let's take our concerns to the Lord, and we'll start taking your calls. In the name of the Father,
5: the Son, and the Holy Spirit.
4: Amen. Pope St. John, Lord Jesus Christ, we thank you for the opportunity to come to you today. And we ask you, Lord, to help us to find the joy in our circumstances, not to pretend to be happier than we are, not to deny the difficulties we're going through, but to find our center in you and to be able to remember through your grace the story of where we've come from, where we are, and where we are going in you. And as we walk that path, help us always to lean into meaningfulness, intimacy, and virtue, looking for little ways that we can make a positive difference in our circumstances or make someone's life a little easier or more pleasant. Looking for little ways that we can strengthen our relationships and make them healthier and deeper or more grace-filled. And looking for little ways we can use the good and bad stuff of life to become healthier, holier, stronger people so that we can bear witness to your glory with our life and all of our choices and experience the joyful life that you created us for. We ask all this through the intercession of the Blessed Virgin Mary, and in the name of the Father, the Son, and the Holy Spirit.
5: Amen.
4: Pope St. John Paul the Great,
5: pray for us.
4: Today on More to Life, where'd the joy go? As we talk about finding the joy in our lives or reclaiming the joy if we've lost it, give us a call, 877-573-7825.
5: We have a question that came in from Cheryl, who's listening in Idaho. She says, I've always been a pretty happy person. It's just how I'm wired. And because of that, I love trying to lift other people up, a compliment, a little encouragement, pointing out the bright side when someone's down. But a lot of times I notice it backfires. People roll their eyes, or they get short with me, or act like I'm being fake. My own sister told me I was, this is in quotes, exhausting to be around when she's stressed. It hurt because I really do just want people to feel better. I don't get why folks are so resistant when someone's trying to help them feel better. Is there something I am doing wrong? Or is there a better way to actually help people be happier instead of my pushing them away. And that's from Cheryl.
4: Cheryl, thank you so much for the question. And, you know, real, and I mean this, not in the southern sort of sarcastic way, but bless your heart. I mean, really, it's coming from a really good place. And you're very blessed to be one of those folks who just has a higher happiness set point.
5: Yeah, it's lovely. It's lovely. I think I've prayed for that happier set point my whole life because it's really a gift. And it really does shine out to people. And it really does make the world a better place. The only problem is that sometimes when people are really hurting, it hurts to be around that where it makes people feel unseen. So I'm sorry. The chapter and verse just escaped me now, if you remember right.
4: Rejoice with those who rejoice.
5: Rejoice with those who rejoice and mourn with those who are mourning. And that doesn't mean you necessarily, you know, make yourself depressed or something like that. But you need to meet people sort of where they are and where their need is.
4: Yeah. So the mistake that a lot of us make when we're trying to help others feel better is that we become cheerleaders, right? It's going to be fine. You're going to get through this and try to think of all the good things. And all of that's true. But as a counselor, somebody who spends his days trying to help people feel better, if you move too quickly to that place where you're pointing out all the good stuff, it just makes people feel like you don't really understand where they're at and where they're coming from.
5: And I often, when I'm kind of meditating on this, I think about the way of the cross. You know, Veronica, Simon of Cyrene, the Blessed Mother, they didn't stand on the sidelines of that walk and go, "You're going to be fine, Jesus. It's all great. You know how this is going to be fantastic. Rah, rah, rah." No, they were present to him. They knew what his need was in the moment. A kind hand to wipe his brow. A help with the cross. Even though Simon was pressed into it, he did it. The Blessed Mother being there to the end, standing there, just being present to him. When we are hurting, we need that companionship to really say, "I see you, I love you, and I'm here for you. What do you need from me?"
4: Yeah, and so how to pull that off, right? Instead of maybe leading with the encouragement or leading with the happy, you know, words, start by really just reflecting back what you're hearing them say. You know, "I'm so sorry that you're going through that. You really sound sad, or you really sound stressed, or you really sound
5: like
4: angry.
5: You're struggling," whatever, you
4: know,
5: that is.
4: Be authentic, you know, but really reflect back what you're seeing about their mood and what they're going through. Try to summarize in your own words what you've heard them say. So you're saying back to them, "Hey, you know, so what I'm, it sounds like you're really dealing with this and you're going through this thing and it's really making you feel X, Y, or Z." When they finally say, "Yeah, that's really it, you know, thank you."

0: on the thinking brain again. And so when you feel empathized with it, it makes you receptive to new solutions.
1: And sometimes that happens in a conversation, but sometimes it takes really being with that person for a while before they feel really seen, before they feel like they can trust you. You know, I think of, you know, periods of mourning, you know, whether it's an Irish wake or the sitting Shiva for Jews, which is like 7 whole days. It's not, oh, okay, I'm sorry you lost this person, bye. You know, it's, I'm with you. I'm here. I'm providing food. I'm providing companionship. I'm thinking about our memories together. I know that you're in pain. And so walking with somebody sometimes takes a while before they're in a place to start even thinking about next steps or one small step. So it's really being able to read what that person needs. That's really important here.
0: So, Cheryl, I want to thank you because, again, you have a really good heart and you're coming at things from a genuine place. But the way to actually meet the intention of being supportive to others is by not by leading with cheerleading, but really leading with empathy. And then once you feel like they really seem to think that you've got it, then you can ask those questions that try to prompt a more solution-focused approach to the thing. And then after that, you can be a little bit more of a cheerleader. Once you see that they're making that mental shift, I think that will really help you spread the joy that you're trying to share with others in a more effective way. Thanks so much for the question. 877-573-7825. Today's show titled, Where'd the Joy Go? As we talk about our longing to have more joy in our life or our relationships, how do we get there? 877-573-7825. Back after this.
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0: 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Today on More to Life, Where'd the Joy Go? As we talk about those times when we feel like life is just sort of squeezing the joy out of us. So how do we get it back? If we are struggling in general with joy, how do we let a little bit more of that light in? If we are struggling in a particular part of our life with wanting to be a little more joyful, we can figure that out too. Let's help you find the ways forward to be a more joyful person or have more joy in your life. 877-573-7825.
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0: Kathleen, welcome to the show. What's your question for us or comment?
10: Hello.
0: Hi.
10: Hi, can you hear me?
0: Go ahead, Kat.
1: We can. What's going on with you? It sounds like you've got some good advice for all.

0: all of us.
1: Well, just recently, my mother's 90 years old, so she's nearing the ending of her life. And she very has a strong faith. So the other day I was thinking to myself, I thought, what can I do to bring joy to her and more people? And when I was looking at the seven, like the faith, love, hope, the seven programs,
2: Virtues.
1: I thought virtues, thank you. I thought, well, all of those kind of circle around joy. And so each week of the month, what I'm trying to do is take one of the virtues, but I started out with joy, which isn't one of the virtues, but started out with joy. And week one, I'm like, okay, how can I bring joy to Christ or through him? Then week two, how can I bring joy to the people I work for? Week three, how can I, et cetera, and my family. And then at the end, what can I do to bring joy to for myself, which with all of everything else piling up, that brings me joy. Does that make sense?
2: Yeah, no, it makes a
0: Sure.
2: lot of sense. I
0: It's a
2: think,
0: spiritual exercise.
2: yeah, and you're being intentional about this, and I love the way you're approaching it. And I just want to go back to what you where you started. You said that joy isn't one of those virtues. It is a virtue. It's not. It's a fruit of the
0: It's a
2: Spirit.
0: fruit of the Holy Spirit. So when we exercise virtues, the
2: And
0: fruit
2: so that's
0: comes.
2: right. And so your observation is exactly right, that all those other virtues like joy and faith and hope and prudence and justice and fortitude, all of that, they all do lead to joy, because the more we lean into those virtues, the more we experience the life that God is calling us to live, and the more life makes sense, and we see how we can make a difference, and we see how our relationship should be properly ordered. So that's meaningfulness, intimacy, and virtue thing we were talking about. And I love the way that you're saying, well, okay, what's one small thing I can do to bring some joy to the people in my life, the bring joy even to myself,
0: Yes.
2: which we often forget.
0: Yes, because we are embodied people who need to have what you're doing, which is again a spiritual exercise. You're intentionally connecting what we have been taught is healthy, good, right, and godly to your life in very practical ways. And that is beautiful. And I hope a lot of people will say, hey, that's a pretty good idea. Why don't I look up all those virtues and see what I can do
2: Yeah,
0: with
2: I want
0: them?
2: to commend you, Kathleen, on your intentionality about practicing greater joy in your life. I want to talk more about that when we come back on the other side of the break. But we're also taking your calls at 877-573-7825. Today's show is titled "Where'd the Joy Go?" As we talk about how to increase your joy and get it back. Back after this.
3: Hi, this is Deacon Keith Pettyjohn, board president of Salt and Light Radio. Our upcoming fall pledge drive is going to sound a little bit different this year. 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Thank you all for being a part of our Salt and Light Radio family, and may Almighty God bless you, the Father, the Son, and the Holy Spirit.
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2: 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Hi, I'm Dr. Greg Popcheck. Do you feel like you're constantly being pulled into someone else's chaos? Maybe it's a family member who turns everything into a crisis, or a spouse who can't have a disagreement without it turning into World War III. In my book, God Help Me, These People Are Driving Me Nuts, I share a simple but powerful principle. You don't need anyone's permission to set a limit. Most people's boundaries fail because they're really asking the other person to approve the boundary. But a healthy boundary is something you set because you believe it's necessary for a healthier relationship moving forward. 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A peacemaker isn't a smoother overer. They're guardians of right order. And that's why Christ called them blessed. 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
2: I'm Dr. Greg Popcheck, and today on More to Life, Where'd the Joy Go? We talk about those times when we wish there could be a little more joy in our life in general, or more joy in some part of our life, if we are struggling with joy and kind of stuck in a darker place, we're going to help you come out of that too. Whatever it is, we want to help you find greater joy and really increase that sense of joy that God is calling us all to live in. 877-573-7825.
0: And again, for those just joining us today, we are not talking about, you should be joyful, darn it.
2: And shame on you.
0: If you were a good Christian, you would be joyful all the time. No, we're not talking about that. We're talking about the joy that makes you feel connected to God, connected to your best self, connected to others in a way that is good and true and beautiful. That's the kind of joy we're talking about today. So if you're struggling to find your joy, if you're struggling in some area of your life, you are welcome here. You are welcome with God because you're a normal human person.
2: And I want to hit the idea, again, we talked about this earlier, but the difference between joy and happiness is that happiness is all about enjoyment. It's all about things going well. It's about the absence of conflict or problems.
0: And that's great.
2: Wrong with that.
0: There's nothing illegal about happiness.
2: Or immoral or unchristian about being happy.
0: Right.
2: But it's fleeting. And when we talk about joy, what we're really talking about is this sense almost of contentment, even if I'm going through hard times, because I can look at my situation and I can say, all right, you know, I wish it wasn't like this, but I see where I've come from. I know where I'm at. I know where I'm going, and I can use what I'm going through to get there. That's joy. It's that sense of peace and contentment and calm and hope that allows us to take advantage of whatever we're going through and see it through that lens of, oh, God wants to use this for something, and I can see what that is. And that's a beautiful thing. So even if you're not particularly happy right now, let us help you get to that place where you can be more joyful by leaning into whatever you're experiencing in a way that produces greater meaningfulness, intimacy, and virtue, which are the three streams that feed the river of joy, if we want to do that. 877-573-7825.
0: Let's talk now with Angela, who's listening in Wisconsin.
2: Angela, welcome to the show. What's your question for us?
7: Thank you. I am calling. I have a daughter that's 13. She's been struggling with perfectionism and OCD for like 2 years since she started in middle school. She would set alarms and wake up in the middle of the night trying to get homework done. But I guess what put me over the edge is her room, she just wanted it to be so neat and tidy and wouldn't let anyone even hardly go in her room, touch her clothes. But now she's gotten to where we took her bedroom door off. And now since like the middle of June, she has piles of clothes on the floor that are all like folded in such a way, but she can't put them in the closet. And she won't vacuum her bedroom. She just has like an inability to keep functioning with some things. She's attending school and doing fine there, but Definitely.
2: Angela, you mentioned you took her door off. What can I ask why?
7: She would get mad if somebody came in her room and she'd slam the door so hard.
2: I see.
7: That it would like crack the trim boards around it, and
2: I see.
7: My husband and I both said, "We're taking the door off."
2: Okay. Tell me a little bit more about when she acts like this. How do you guys intervene, or what do you do?
7: If we touch her things, that's when the trigger hits.
2: And what do you do? Like, how do you get through that then?
7: We'll tell her, like, you don't have any more time to get that stuff put away. Or it's time for you to do your laundry. If no one's going to do your laundry, who's going to do your laundry? And we usually put it back on her.
2: Okay.
7: Because, like, it's like a security thing. Like, she wants her stuff to be hers, not touched.
2: Okay.
7: It's
8: right.
7: Just really.
2: And Angela, you use the term, I think, you OCD with our screener
8: Eric,
2: when you're
8: yeah.
2: talking. Has she been diagnosed with anything? Or are you guys in counseling?
7: She hasn't been diagnosed. We've asked her many times. She had a period where she was depressed terribly. Like, I couldn't get her moving. It was just the worst year, honestly. But she had to go to a mental health therapy place, and we kind of dragged her there, but she wouldn't get help. She refused to get out of the car. Like, in the car, she laid in the car for like 6 hours in the freezing cold. And the therapist told us, you're not going to take her inside. She has to come in herself and ask for help. And so we just stunned her through all of that. It kind of closed her down. So we're trying to rebuild trust with her. She's not on a medicine. I think she knows she has a problem. But I've looked at everything. I've prayed. I've fasted. I've done everything.
2: Okay.
7: It's just so sad.
0: So heartbreaking for you, for your husband, for her. It's just heartbreaking.
2: So I want to offer a few suggestions here, and the one thing I want to start with, I don't ever like to second guess what another professional says, because I don't know the context. I don't know really what really happened and how things went down. And there are lots of times where I tell a client something and they go off and say, well, Dr. Popchak said this, and it was really nothing that I said. That said, the message you got from that one therapist was that she, you know, she had to bring herself to counseling willingly. That's ideal. It's not always necessary. And if a therapist is properly trained in dealing with resistant clients, there is a way through that. And so the most important thing to do is get her to a counselor who can handle resistant clients and not be intimidated by that. And if you have to drag her in there, you drag her in there. Because, I mean, this would be the kind of problem that you're describing here, whether it's OCD or depression, it's a black hole that can suck her in. And you're seeing that, right? And you're trying to be respectful, and you're saying you're trying to rebuild trust with her. But the problem is, because she's not thinking properly, she's not seeing what is trustworthy behavior and what is not. She might look at what you've done and say, how dare you take me to that counselor and make me sit in that car for 6 hours in the freezing cold? I can't trust you. Well, that's not a healthy perspective, right? You as the parent are going to have to sort of create the frame of what healthy is and what the expectations are. There's more I want to say about the how you intervene with her in the moment, but the most important thing right now is that you get her to psychiatric care, get a referral to a psychiatrist, go to family counseling,
0: yes,
2: and really work together. This is not a problem she can fix on her own, because especially kids get lost in that cycle of the self-talk and the sort of tornado of emotion that happens. And so they really need the people around them that love them to help them identify what reality is and what they need to do, and sometimes even drag them through it when they're not willing to.
0: And so going together as a family is going to be of the utmost importance, because you will be learning what to do to support her at home when she's at school, all of those hours that you're not sitting with the therapist. You really want somebody who's going to help you and give you the skills that you need in this situation. And I know that, you know, because of what this one therapist apparently said to you, you're thinking, oh, well, she needs to go in by herself. The same minor child, if she, God forbid, had the symptoms of some horrible disease, let's say, again, God forbid, she had the symptoms of cancer, and you took her to the ER and they said, no, she needs to be willing to come in and have treatment herself. You go to a different doctor. You go to a different ER because...
2: Again, is it ideal if a patient is cooperative with their treatment,
0: sure,
2: and wants to take their medication and wants to go to the doctor? Well, of course it is. But that shouldn't be a limitation or a barrier to getting appropriate treatment.
0: Especially with a minor child, especially with in any illness, whether it's physical illness, a mental health issue, when somebody is not feeling right, it is very hard to make choices that are good for us. And so taking her in and you and your husband saying, look, we're going to do this together, but this is what we're doing because we love you and we need for you to be able to get what you need to be and feel your best self.
2: I think at this point, it might be best to start with a child psychiatrist to get some medication to take some of the edge off of this. That's not going to cure it, but it may take enough of the edge off that she becomes a little more receptive to some of the other things that you're going to need to do. The medication isn't going to be enough, but I think getting the family counseling will also help, but you might need to go the medication route first to decrease the drama around getting the help as a family that you're going to need. But I want to start here because, you know, you're saying that, I mean, you're doing all the things. You're praying, you're sacrificing, you're trying to talk to her, you're worrying yourself sick. You've tried to get some professional help, but unless you can follow through with what we're suggesting about this first piece of getting the right kind of professional help, nothing else is going to work. And again, even though your heart is in the right place with trying to rebuild trust with her, you have to be careful there, because when somebody is struggling as she is struggling, the illness takes over. And it's and so it's in the sense the illness is saying, you're not taking care of me, the illness, and you're threatening me, the illness, and I can't trust you, the illness. And so the illness shouldn't trust you because you are, you know, you are opposing that illness in her and trying to help it. But it's taken her over. And so it's fighting you, not her. The second thing I want you to do, once you're working with a good child psychiatrist and a family therapist, the other thing I want you to do when you're intervening with her, the temptation is to engage the person who is kind of caught in this obsessional thinking with either strict rules, like here's the structure, you need to stick to the structure, or with talking them through it. Here's why it would be good for you to do X, or here's why it's okay for you to stop doing Y. That's all perfectly rational. That's the natural thing that everybody does. Okay, it doesn't work if in fact she's dealing with OCD. What's happening here is this is not a behavior problem. It's not really even a thinking problem. There's a part of her brain that gets a cramp in it. This is the simplest way I can explain OCD. There's a part of the limbic system that gets a pinched nerve. And it's like you've got a pinched nerve in any other part of your body. Let's say you got a pinched nerve in your leg. The natural tendency is there to tighten it up and tighten it up and tighten it up. And if somebody said, stop tightening up, stop tightening, that wouldn't really help, right? What I need to do is breathe through that and just kind of like try my best to just focus on relaxing the leg and breathing through it and then letting it go. And the same process kind of happens with OCD. We have to learn how to feel that intense feeling and not fight it, but breathe through it and let it go. And there's a great book actually called Brain Lock by Jeffrey Schwartz that talks about a 4R approach to dealing with OCD. It's complementary to a lot of other standard treatments for it, but we find that it works best for especially scrupulosity. And I think it will be helpful for you as well. So again, Brain Lock by Jeffrey Schwartz. But what you want to do in the moment, instead of engaging with her, is say, come here, honey, let me just hold you for a second. Okay? And you just hold her and you sit on the bed or you sit on the couch, whatever. You're just holding her close and you're saying, honey, let's breathe with me. Let's just calm down together. Okay. And I just want you to focus on getting your arms under control, getting your legs, you know, just like relaxing your body, relaxing your mom, but you don't just breathe with me. Just take it. And you're trying to help her calm down and re-regulate, because at that point, her emotional brain, her limbic system has taken over. She's not thinking. She's not rational. She's a big reaction machine. And anything you say and do will be used against you or will be turned into something that will support the illness. So the most important thing you can do is just help her recenter herself. And it might take 10 or 15 minutes whenever she's really wound up. But you just focus on, let's get yourself calm. Let's get yourself focused. I want to show you how much I love you and it's going to be okay. Let's pray through this. And you might even start to pray a decade of the rosary. You don't have to get through the whole thing. The whole point is centering her, helping her calm down, helping her, give her something to focus on and really process through. You want to get her to a place where she can see that she can control these feelings, where she can, even a little bit, she can take them down one or two notches. But again, you can't do this on your own. This is not going to be enough to handle it on your own. You can start here. It'll support the treatment, but it can't stand in place of treatment. So that's why we wanted to start with getting the right kind of professional help.
0: Yes, and that is imperative. I'd be remiss, though, if I didn't add one more thing. This is a 13-year-old girl. I would also, this is an aside, this is after you do all these steps that we just talked through, okay? But I would get in touch with a good endocrinologist who understands women's health and just get a hormone panel done to see if there's something contributing to what she's experiencing. I'm not saying there is. I'm not saying that that's going to be the
2: No, but ready it's important
0: fix,
2: to rule it out. It
0: but
2: is.
0: Because of her age, it's important to see if that's a contributing factor.
2: Angela, I'm so sorry that you're going through this. The good news is there is hope. And there is help with the right kind of treatment. These sort of depression, OCD, all of these sorts of disorders, especially in kids your daughter's age, respond very well to treatment. The trick, of course, as you're experiencing, is getting them there and supporting them through it. That's why I'm suggesting starting with the medication route to just take enough of the edge off that she'd be able to cooperate with the rest of it. But don't do individual counseling for her. Teens in particular tend not to benefit very well from individual counseling. They need their family around them to help them remember to follow up on things, to remember to do the things, and to know how to best to support them.
0: And also truly to know what's expected from them, the parents, the family, so that she doesn't come home and just dodge this. Because there will be that, you know, as you were saying, Greg, that pinched nerve in her brain that says, well, you know, this mental health professional and my family is trying to take the only thing that gives me control and comfort away from me. So I'm going to do all these things on the side that hopefully they won't notice. So being in family therapy with her, getting the skills, doing the homework, that is going to be imperative.
2: But just remember, what you are describing is not a behavior problem. So it's not going to respond to consequences. It's not going to respond to, hey, don't talk to me that way. It's not going to respond to, well, now we have to do this because we've got to go there. It's not a logical thing. And it's also not something that the consequences can fix because, again, it's not a logical thing. She's not doing it on purpose. This illness has kind of taken over the way she thinks and feels. And the best way to help her calm down is to help her calm down, to be close to her and let your calmer body download your heart rate and your respiration rate into her body so that she can begin to think again and get control of herself. Thanks so much for the question, Angela. If there's more we can do to support you, don't hesitate to reach out to us here on the show or through CatholicCounselors.com. And we are taking your calls at 877-573-7825. We're talking about joy. And where'd the joy go? If there's some part of your life where you'd like to experience more joy, or there are obstacles to joy in that relationship or that role, let's talk it out. 877-573-7825. As we head to our break, it's time for our scripture of the day, which comes to us from Nehemiah chapter 8, verse 10.
0: The joy of the Lord is your strength.
2: I'd forgotten about this verse, actually. You know, it was a big part of my childhood when I was.
0: How could you forget about this verse?
2: Well, I don't know. When I came across it this morning, I was like, oh yeah, I forgot about it. Yeah. But I love this. I love this verse. But it's a funny verse, right? Because the joy of the Lord is your strength. That sounds nice superficially.
0: Yeah, and they've put it to a lot of like, you
2: the
0: know,
2: joy of the
0: happy
2: Lord
0: songs.
2: Is my strength. Yeah. Yeah. Yeah. Anyway.
0: Yeah. Christian Bible School 101 right there.
2: But the joy of the Lord really is our strength. What does this mean? Let's go back to our definition of joy. Okay. Joy is that sense of contentment and rightness that is with me even when I'm going through hard times. That comes from leaning into meaningfulness, intimacy, and virtue. Because that always tells me how to respond to the problem, right? So if I am in need of strength, I'm going through a hard time, this verse does not say, slap a smiley face on and just fake your way through it.
0: Or sing that goofy song, yeah.
2: What it means is, you can find your way through. You can find the strength to cope with whatever you have to cope with by leaning into the ingredients of joy, meaningfulness, intimacy, and virtue, and responding to the challenges you're facing in ways that allow you to use your gifts to make a difference, to draw closer in healthier relationships with the people around you, and to ask, how can I grow into a stronger, healthier person because of this? And the more I lean into that, the more I experience the joy, which is the strength that gets me through these challenges. Nehemiah 8:10. All right, we are continuing to take your calls about joy and increasing your joy, experiencing more joy in your life or some parts of your life. 877-573-7825. We'll be back with more of your questions coming up right after this.
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9: What do we mean when we say to the Father, hallowed be thy name? We are recognizing the holiness of God. The Catechism tells us that the holiness of God is the inaccessible center of his eternal mystery. What is revealed of his holiness in history and nature is called by Scripture glory. When God made man in his image and likeness, he crowned man with glory and honor. But when man sinned, he fell short of the glory of God. From that time on, God manifested his holiness by revealing and giving his name, beginning with Moses, in order to restore man to the image of his Creator. Finally, in the person of Jesus, God's holy name is given to us in the flesh as Savior. He reveals this through his word and through his sacrifice. At the end of Jesus' passion, the Father gives to the Son the name that is above all names, Jesus Christ is Lord, to the glory of the Father. This is Peggy Stanton, and this has been the Order of Malta's Minute with the Catechism.
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0: We have a question that came in from Lance, who's listening to EWTN Radio in Ohio. He said, I've been blessed in a lot of ways. I'm grateful to say that I've hit most of the goals I've set for myself so far. I'm married with three kids. I have a good job and a nice house. On paper, I'm exactly where younger me wanted to be. But I just feel empty a lot of the time. I get up. I do the work. I come home. I do it again. I keep waiting for the part where all of this feels worth it. And it just doesn't come. I don't even know what I'm missing. I just know something is, and that's from Lance.
2: All right, Lance, thank you so much for the question. And I think this is a perfect example of the need for greater meaningfulness, intimacy, and virtue. Because what you're describing, okay, is, you know, it's the quote-unquote American dream. I pursued all the things. I got all the things. I achieved the... And that's okay. That's good to have that basic security. It's good to have that stability. It's good to have those basic relationships. But what you're describing is this idea that if I had just achieved these external things, I could be happy. And you're experiencing the lie that is, that it's not so much about the things we achieve, it's about the process we use as we pursue those things and live our daily life, and making sure that whatever we do is really rooted in that pursuit of meaningfulness, intimacy, and virtue.
0: And I think the fact that you keep using the word things in terms of what Lance is saying here, that he's married, he has children, he has a nice house, he has a good job. The minute we start putting wife and kids in the things category, it really shines a light on not having meaningfulness, intimacy, and virtue in the situation. Yes, you're looking at it and say, I did all this.
2: Well, I have the marriage. I have the kids. I have the house.
0: But these are people who are dying for you to know them, love them, serve them, be with them, connect with them. So I would say very much make this a spiritual exercise, as one of our other callers mentioned earlier, is really be intentional. Don't just go get up, go to work, come home, do it again robotically. It's asking each one of your family members, what can I do to make your life a little easier or more pleasant today? You know, what can we set up this weekend so we're really feeling connected to each other?
2: Not this is the meaningfulness thing, by the way. It's how am I using my gifts and myself to make a positive difference in your life or to bless you in some small way.
0: Right. And when we do that, we become more intimate with that person. We find out what their needs are. We find out that we build a trust with them because they know they can trust us to ask those questions.
2: So that's the meaningfulness piece. Intimacy. How do I, you know, asking your wife, hey, you know, I'd like us to be closer. How would, you know, when do we feel closest to each other and how could we do more of that? Or what would it take for you to feel closer to me? What can I do to be a better husband to you? Sitting down with your wife and praying with the kids. Hey, what do we need to do to be a little bit of a closer family? And how can we take better care of each other or show up more for each other more? When you're at work, you know, what's one small thing, not just to do the job, but one small thing I can do to make a positive difference in the lives of my coworkers, to really make this workplace a healthier and more joyful environment? You know what? So it's really about asking that meaningfulness, intimacy, and virtue question
0: intentionally.
2: And really asking, what can I do to lean into that? Because what you're going through the motions and you're achieving the things, but it's the process that you need to refine in order to experience more joy. If you want more support with that, don't hesitate to reach out to us at CatholicCounselors.com. 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
21: This is an EWTN News Link. I'm Anna Mitchell from the Sunrise Morning Show. The U.S. military says it's deployed weapons into space. Air Force Secretary Troy Mink said Monday the U.S. has on-orbit space control weapons capable of defending American forces. He added they continue to ensure they remain ready to meet the challenges of evolving threats. And the Dicasteries for the Doctrine of the Faith, promoting Christian unity and interreligious dialogue, have issued a note entitled A Journey of Hope, 60 Years of Interreligious Dialogue and Fraternity in the Light of the Conciliar Declaration, Nostra Aetate. It includes chapters on post-conciliar developments in successive papacies since Vatican II, the fruits and challenges of the Declaration today, and directions for the future of interreligious dialogue. For more news with a Catholic perspective, visit EWTNnews.com. Women of Grace with Johnette Williams starts now.
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24: Well, good morning, everyone, and welcome to Women of Grace Live. I am Johnette Williams, very happy to be with you today on this beautiful day that the Lord has made. And as I always say, I hope you are rejoicing in it and being glad in it and looking for Him and finding all of those wonderful graces He has in mind for you to receive today. And then I hope you receive them, and I hope you move in them and you let them move in you. And then everything is going to be just dandy. I can guarantee you, if you do that, everything is going to be dandy. It's going to just go the way the Lord will have it go, and you will go right along with it, and all will be well. So eager to hear from you today, because today is Wacky Wednesday. It's the day that Sue Brinkman is with us, and we talk about the weird and the wacky that's going on, those funny things that we see and not so funny things and scary things and, you know, things really that can take us very far away from the revealed truth of sacred scripture and the teachings of the church. And we want to help you avoid all of that. We sure do. And so it is that we always ask you to send us your questions, to leave them with us at our listener comment line. And, you know, and really when we're on the air, for you to send them to us. But today we are on the air, but we are pre-recording this because I am not in town. I am in Poland as we speak. But so very, very happy that we can bring you just a whole host of good answers to questions that you have sent in. So you might be asking, well, how do you send them in? Well, I'm going to make it really simple for you. You're going to send them to me at my email address. And here it is, womenofgrace@ewtn.com. That's womenofgrace@ewtn.com. If in the subject line you put in Wacky Wednesday, why then that just helps Vanessa and those that collect all of that social media stuff to be able to sort it accordingly. And then we'll have all of the questions for you on a day like today. Another way that you can get a question to us, and this is available to you 24/7, as is the email address, that is our listener comment line. 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Leave your question or your comment for us there. It is country code 1-205-795-5773. That's country code 1-205-795-5773. We will be only too happy to retrieve that question and answer it on a day just like today. Yet another way that you can get in touch with us is by using the very number that you would use to call us, except you use it to text us. You can send a text message to us, and the number for that is 833-288-EWTN. That's 833-288-3986. That's the way that you can get your text message to us with a question that you would have us answer. And as I tell you, we really do like answering your questions. We've got a whole bunch of them that you have sent in to us. And if you're listening and you sent in a question, why, you just might hear your question answered today. I certainly hope it goes that way for you. We like to answer those questions because we don't want you to fall victim to the zeitgeist, to the spirit of the age that's seeking to take you away from the revealed truth of sacred scripture and the teachings of the church. Do want to let you know about some things that are up and coming, and this one is a really exciting one. Sue Brinkman, the very woman who's going to be with us in just a minute or two, is going to be leading a beautiful book study, and I am so excited about this. The World's First Love, Mary, Mother of God, written by soon-to-be beatified Fulton J. Sheen. It is a beautiful book. Sue is giddy about it. I'll have her tell you about it when she comes on the air with us. But this book study is beginning Monday, September the 21st. Monday, September the 21st. You can sign up for this book study right there at our website, womenofgrace.com. You can order your book right there at our website, womenofgrace.com. And we encourage you to do that, because when you order a book that we're studying through us, then that really does help our ministry. So we invite you to do that, but we invite you to join us. We invite you to join us for this beautiful, beautiful time. It's going to be an 11-week book study. It's a long time. Why is that? Because the book is so terrific, and it is a very full book. But if you love Our Lady, and if you love Archbishop Fulton Sheen, who is soon to be blessed Archbishop Fulton Sheen, you are going to want to join us for this. So I'm really encouraging you to get out to our website, sign up for it. It's going to be an online course, obviously, and you will be able to be taught by someone that I consider to be an excellent spiritual teacher, an excellent spiritual director. So she's going to be taking you through something really, really good. Also want to remind you that in addition to the book study, we've got all kinds of other events that are coming up. We have all kinds of foundational studies that are starting that will carry this course through a variety of different time periods. Hopefully one of them is going to meet your need and meet your schedule. So I invite you again to get out to our website, womenofgrace.com. Just click on events. All of the events that I'm mentioning are going to pop up for you there. You are going to be able to, I think, find something there that is really going to meet what your need is. When it comes to the foundational study, I just got to tell you, ladies, this is a terrific study. We have heard time and again, I can't even tell you how many times, hundreds of times, where women have told us that it's been a life-transforming experience for them. And I'm sure that you'll experience the same thing. The courses are offered, I call it a course, it's offered both in person and online. So again, if it's being offered in person, I always really like that, because you get together, you know, with ladies that you can see and feel and say hello to, you know, and visit with. But it's also online. And from what I understand, the women who lead it online do a very, very good job of helping that to be a very authentic experience for everybody. They do break into little groups through the course of the time. They've got different chat rooms where that takes place. And the women bond there just like they do in person. So we invite you to check that out at our website, womenofgrace.com. Also want to remind you of something else. If you have someone that you think would benefit by receiving a great spiritual gift, the greatest spiritual gift you can give someone, the Holy Sacrifice of the Mass, I would encourage you again at our website to make use of the opportunity that is there for you. We are in partnership with the Archdiocese of Gulu in northern Uganda, and we help to support the priests through these Mass stipends that you send in. But they are overjoyed to be able to celebrate a Mass for you, for your special intention, for somebody that you love that has a special intention, and obviously for the deceased loved ones in your life. So I invite you to check that out. They even offer Gregorian Masses. If you don't know what a Gregorian Mass is, I encourage you to get out there, click on the little Need a Mass button and icon that is there, and you will be able to read about what a Gregorian Mass is. I'm not going to take up the airtime to do that, but I do want to encourage you. This is a beautiful way to enter into, all at the same time, a spiritual and a corporal work of mercy. So once again, we are not taking any calls today, but we are with Sue Brinkman because it is Wacky Wednesday. So hello, Sue. How are you?
1: I am doing wonderful today. And how about you? You sound chipper.
24: I'm pretty chipper. Just had a big old cup of coffee.
1: That explains it.
24: I am ready to go for a period of time. And I'm ready to go with you as soon as we get back from this break. I want you to tell everybody a little bit about the book study when we come back. And then we'll dip into the many questions that were left for us. Friends, we love getting your questions. We do. And as I told you earlier, womenofgrace@ewtn.com is a way to send them to me via email. You can leave them for us on our listener comments comment line, country code 1-205-795-5773. 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Going to that break, coming right back with Sue. Get ready. 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
24: You hear that music, and that means it's Wacky Wednesday, and I am here with a wonderfully incredible and not wacky at all, Sue Brinkman. Though every once in a while, we get wacky together on the air. Sue is indeed our researcher for The New Age. 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She gives us valuable, outrageously valuable information. I want to encourage you to get out there to our website, womenofgrace.com. Make use of this tremendous resource that is there for you. It is used internationally. We get people hitting that area. I mean, sometimes I'm amazed by the countries that are making use of this, the individuals there, as well as priests from all around the world that make use of this blog. So we invite you to check out this blog. It offers you the opportunity to be able to use the search feature to look up a particular topic, and you'll see a variety of topics or articles there on that given topic. So it's a wonderful resource. Also in our library, Sue has a podcast, and it is called Grace Under Fire, Exposing the Darkness. I want to invite you to check that out as well if you prefer to receive your information by way of a video as opposed to reading. Although I really want to encourage you to read. You know, I was a literature teacher. Read, read, read, read, read, read, read. We don't want this to become a lost skill. So anyway, that's my little plug. But all that being said, Sue is here. And Sue, we went to the break, and I said, when we come back, I'm going to ask you about this book study that I know you are so excited about.
1: Oh my gosh, this is the most wonderful book. I mean, I had forgotten. I hadn't read really anything of Fulton Sheen for years now. I just haven't. And this brought me back to reading his work. He just is such an exceptional author. He knows how to put things very clearly. It's theology, it's philosophy, but it's in a way that you can understand it. And he really, really teaches you things. And he kind of... he just unleashes these mysteries about the life of Mary, you know, in the Annunciation, the Visitation, the Virgin Birth. But he intersperses it with teachings, like, you know, the wedding feast at Cana. Fulton Sheen says, what was one of the lessons of Cana? And it was that we have to do our part, that Jesus could have made water. He could have made wine from nothing, but he wanted us to go and fetch that water, and bring that to him. And that was then something he could transfer then into wine. And and that was one of the lessons of it. And that the second lesson was that Mary intercedes for us before we even know what we need. Like she was asking Jesus to help those stewards before they knew that they were out of wine.
0: Oh, that's
1: like
0: true.
1: I didn't realize that.
0: I never thought about it.
1: Yes, yeah, see, the book is full of this stuff, Johnette. It's full of it. I could not put it down. I mean, I wait till every night after dinner. I go out with my book and sit on the porch and I sit and read it because it's just so, it's very deep, but it's very beautiful. It's very relevant. He doesn't just talk about Our Lady in there. He gets into, you know, love and marriage, the relationship between men and women, human dignity, suffering. Oh, his whole chapter on love and sorrow was just magnificent. Mercy, prayer, the rosary, the spiritual struggles that we all deal with in the modern world. So it's a very good book for no matter really what you're looking for in your Catholic faith, how you want to grow in your devotion to Our Lady, but also just in understanding why we teach what we teach about her, why we teach the things that we teach, what's behind our doctrines.
0: Yeah.
1: And I really think that it's just a wonderful way to participate in his beatification. I know we can't all be there, but boy, you can really participate in it because we started the week of his beatification. So we started on the 21st of September, and he will be beatified 3 days later on the 24th. Yeah. So just a wonderful opportunity.
0: Well, you know, I was thinking about something as you were speaking there, and I know we've got lots of questions and we're going to get to those, but I was thinking about something, you know, when you were talking about how he takes you into these different mysteries of Our Lady's life, right? They're the mysteries of faith and how that enhances the prayer of the rosary. I mean, from the standpoint that, you know, obviously it increases your ability to meditate on that particular mystery, but it also gives you an opportunity to enter into the grace of that mystery. When you begin to understand more deeply, as he's giving us opportunity to do, the work of God in this, and you know, you just begin to see things through a whole different perspective. And also too, you know, I gave that little plug for reading, and I really do mean that. You know, reading is something that we really should do, and we should always be individuals that are eager to learn more about our faith, more to learn about God. We live in a day and time where there's so much noise and there's so many things to distract us, unlike previous generations. So whereas previous generations worked in the fields, for example, or had to walk to market, you know, where they had these built-in moments for contemplation, right? Or meditation. We don't have that anymore. We live in a very hustle, bustle, noisy world. And I think it was one of the mystics that said this, that you know, as the end times approach or in the last days, the way that the evil one would snatch souls from heaven would be through busyness, that he would keep them so busy they would have no time for God. So today we need the help and the assistance of good literature. We need the help and the assistance of making time to enter into a book study like you're going to be providing. We need to take the time to be able to engage in a study, to go deeper. We've got to be more deliberate about it, I think, than they had to be in prior times, because we're just not accessible to God. You know, we're not available. He can only work when we're available. We got to make ourselves available.
1: Exactly. And I think by doing it in a group, the way we do it all together, and this isn't a book club. This is a book study.
0: Right.
1: We really study the book. We don't get off onto all different stuff. We focus on the book. Everybody shares what the Holy Spirit is revealing to them. So it's very beautiful that way. But the other thing, we were just talking about this when we finished up our last book, it gets you to finish the book.
0: That's true.
1: Yeah, you know, it gets us to finish the book. It's like, oh, here we are. We're on the last two chapters of the book. We read the whole book. And you want to stay together because we so enjoy one another's company on Monday nights. And even, the new people just come, they just get swept right into it. I mean, it's just a wonderful vibe in that whole book study. Everybody just gets along so well. And, you know, if you want to talk, you do. If you don't want to talk, that's fine. You can keep your camera off. It doesn't matter. You come as you are. And no matter what it is that you have to say, everybody wants to hear it. And you might not think it's very intelligent. We do. We think it is. We love, hearing from you. We think it's brilliant. We want to hear everything because we're all sharing from our old from all different places.
0: Mm-hmm.
1: We're in all different places in our walk with the Lord. So what you might say is going to help such and such people. What I might say is going to help these people. So we always just we have a wonderful time when we get together with it. And it does, like I said, help you to finish the book.
0: Yeah. And I will say something, you know, I mean,

0: And so nobody, no one is a stranger. Your first time there, you're not a stranger. You're already, you know, you are knitted in. And I think you're knitted in by way of the Blessed Mother, you know, that's what I think. Well, listen, we've got a whole bunch of questions here. But anyway, all of that to say, friends, you know, just get out to our website, womenofgrace.com, and you can sign up. If we haven't sold you on it now, well, then you should really pray about it. So let's just do that. My guess is that you're praying about it already. So we've got lots of good questions, and let's start with this one. This is a woman who writes in, and she says, "Hi, Women of Grace. I found a dream catcher when going through my mom's belongings. It's from St. Joseph's Indian School. I'm guessing she had donated to this school. Can I hang this dream catcher in my home, or should I toss it out? Not sure what to do with these." Now, we've had questions from time to time about dream catchers. And, you know, what she's alluding to here is that her mother probably was a supporter. And oftentimes when you're a supporter of a nonprofit, not every nonprofit, you know, you'll get a little gift, you know, for your donation. Our gift when you donate to Women of Grace, friends, is prayer. We pray for you. We offer masses for you. That's what we do. But apparently this is how her mom, or at least she's surmising, this is how her mom came upon this dream catcher, thinking that her mom's probably not one that runs out and buys dream catchers. So what do we say about this dream catcher?
1: Well, the fact that she's even writing to us about us tells us, you know what, just discard it. Just discard it. It's obviously, it's bothering her already. It is part of a shamanistic belief system of the Native Americans. And really what it is, part of Lakota legend says that it was given in a vision to a spiritual leader who was a searcher of wisdom, and it appeared in the form of a spider, the spirit. And it used the leader's willow hoop, which was decorated with feathers and beads, to spin a web. And that web represented the good and the bad forces of life. And when he was finished, he had created a web in the shape of a perfect circle with a hole in the middle. And he gave it to the leader, and he told him to allow his people to use the web to achieve their dreams. And if they believe in the Great Spirit, the web will filter their good ideas and trap the bad ones. So obviously, this is something that would be used for a superstitious purpose, okay? A lot of people may not be comfortable having that in their house. They would not want to hang something like that. Usually people would put it near their bed. Those who really are trusting in this superstition usually hang it by their bed so that it's hanging over them when they're sleeping at night. And of course, that's superstition. You don't want to have anything to do with superstition. But just the fact that she wrote to say, well, you know, should I have this in my house? Just go ahead and get rid of it. Just don't keep it then.
0: Yeah. That's what I would say. Oftentimes I'll see people driving around town that will have a dream catcher hanging from their mirror, for example. And it's like, why are you doing that? I don't quite understand it. There's no real reason. Some people find them to be pretty. I don't know. I kind of go along with what you're saying. And, you know, I think whenever there's a question, it never hurts you to just, you know, not do something unless it's something good and holy. But, you know, when it comes to these kinds of things, you know, if it's making you feel odd or uncomfortable, then just get rid of it. So, yep, there you go. Here's one that really is alarming to me. I mean, really and truly, this came from Joan. "Have you heard of the Holy Spirit board? It claims to let you communicate directly with Jesus. I thought it was a joke at first, but it turns out to be a real product. What are your thoughts on this?"
1: Oh, my goodness. I would hope that this had gone away forever. We came across this a few years ago when it first came out. It spoofs. It's a spoof of the Ouija board. It features the alphabet, the same as Ouija, but it's in the form of an infinity symbol. And the artwork on it features the crucifixion, angels, a dove, and the planchet is a metal gold cross, which is referred to as the magic cross. And the product description on Amazon reads, "The Holy Spirit board is the only spirit board designed to directly contact our Lord and Savior Jesus Christ. And unlike other spirit boards that are often used to contact ghosts and demons, this is a one-way ticket straight to heaven. Try it today and discover a new way to pray. And it guarantees that it will never contact evil spirits or demons." I just wanted to weep when I saw this. I thought, please, it's listed under Holy Spirit Games on Amazon. And as if that's not bad enough, an expletive-laced video was horrible. I wouldn't even put the link in the blog. I didn't want anybody to see it. Promoted the game features a man posing as Jesus. He's dressed in robes in this like ill-fitting wig. It's almost like a mockery of our Lord. And it's just in a beard and that sort of thing. It was just terrible. And he's saying things like,

0: introducing the new way to pray, to contact me directly. It just, and it says things that are just very vulgar. And this is, was actually being sold. I don't know if it's still being sold now, but it had a 3.5 star rating on Amazon.
1: Oh my.
0: I
1: Well,
0: know, it just
1: it's
0: is
1: just,
0: terrible.
1: it's blasphemous is what it is,
0: It is.
1: right?
0: It is demonic and blasphemous, yes.
1: It is. And I mean, you just might want to share with everybody that, when you use these things, even if it says it's oriented in this direction, the fact of the matter is it's not, because God is not going to show up in that. God is not what's the word that I want to say? God is not, we can't control God, right? God is not going to participate in things like this, because he has spoken against things like this in sacred scripture. So, God is just not a plaything that we can move around at our will. And to even begin to think about it that way, that he is like that is wrong. And this game sounds like it's not only just, positing the possibility out there that you can control God, or that God can be controlled by a board, but it's actually providing you the means to check this out. And you can be assured that that's not God, nor Jesus, nor anything holy that is showing up, if you get any kind of message from this.
0: And you will get a message. The devil's right there.
1: That's right.
0: Oh, he's just watching you do it. I think the target audience for this game, personally, I think that's it's non-Christians who think it's entertaining to mock Jesus. I mean, no Bible-believing Christian who fears God would be persuaded by this figure who was in this expletive-laced video and that. I mean, it was obviously a mockery of the Lord. It just shocked people. Some of the comments that were on that site, they just said, "Don't use Jesus to disrespect people's beliefs. This is not okay. Think twice." They called it blatant bigotry, and intolerance, which of course is what it is. And I ended my blog by saying, "Now this is the stuff that ought to be canceled." They cancel good stuff. You should be canceling stuff like this that's making fun of people's God and their religion and their belief systems, and then coupling it on top of that with something demonic, like a Ouija board. And then getting people to play with this, thinking it's fun. The minute you put your hands on that, even as a gold cross, doesn't matter what it is, you put your hand on that and try to speak to somebody that you think is going to be Jesus, it's not. You're contacting demons through that board, and it will work. Stuff like that will work. People don't like to hear that, but it does work, because demons are just waiting for you to put your hands on that planchet. They're waiting for you to do it. It's very frightening.
1: So stay away from that. And I think one of the reasons why individuals get confused today is because, again, the culture is just so saturated with this stuff, and it becomes very difficult if you are not well formed in the faith. It becomes very, very easy to fall victim to these things. It really does, because they're always, now this, you say this is a spoof, but that being said, it sounds as though Joan is really asking, is this, it's a real product, so is it okay? Or, it's a real product. My sense is that there's a certain legitimacy to this in her mind. Not necessarily a legitimacy that it's okay to do it, but nonetheless, this is, I'm not sure she's seeing it as a spoof, is what I'm trying to say. So we have to be very, very careful. And that's one of the reasons, friends, why we offer this program to you. So we do appreciate receiving your text messages. We do appreciate receiving your emails. We do appreciate receiving your text messages. We do appreciate, receiving, your calls on the listener comment line and when we're live, because we want to get the word out there on all of this stuff. So we're going to have more questions for you on the other side of the break. Stay with us.
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1: Welcome back, friends. You're listening to Women of Grace Live. I am Johnette Williams here with Sue Brinkman today on this Wacky Wednesday. We're taking a look at some of the emails and text messages that have come into us. 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And on a day like today, where we're really just dipping into those questions that have come in, we will read your question. 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That's womenofgrace@ewtn.com. It's always helpful if in the subject line you tell us it's for Wacky Wednesday, and then we can pull those out special. So please do take advantage of that very good way of reaching us. 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And here is that number. It's country code 1-205-795-5773. 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Use it. We will answer your question. Yet another way is by texting us. The text number is the same as our call-in number. Country code 1-833-288-EWTN. That's 833-288-39. 86. If you text us that way and we're not on the air, we will take that text and we will address it on a day like today. Sometimes, even if you text us during the program and we can't get to you, your question will pop up on a day like today. So those are all of the ways in which you can get your question about the weird and the wacky to us so that we can respond to it. And I'll tell you what, Sue, we are never out of questions. People always have questions. No. There's always something going on.
0: Absolutely. We never run out of them, and they come from all over the world, every continent. We get questions from people. So this is very pervasive. I mean, it's nothing to be alarmed about, because of course Jesus is the master of all. We put ourselves under his protection. We rely on his power for everything, but this is definitely very, very pervasive right now, all throughout the world. It's not just here in the United States. This is going, especially in Italy, they have a lot big problems over there with Satanism. There's just a lot of stuff going on in places. Ireland is another one. I hear from people very much the witchcraft and magic and that sort of thing. So it's pretty much everywhere. It's pretty much everywhere. And I really believe it all got started. Really, it got its fuel, its modern fuel, from Harry Potter.
1: I think
0: that's what started all this. Really did. I mean, back in the 50s and 60s with, you know, I Dream a Genie and Bewitched and stuff, that was starting the desensitization. But I think once you got into that occult fiction genre of Harry Potter, that just kicked off that whole new fiction genre of on the occult for young people, I think that's really what started all this. They're just desensitized to it.
1: Yeah. Well, you know, and the fact of the matter is you and I have a little history with this, right? We've been in this field for over 40 years. So we have watched it, right? We've watched those early beginnings of it. There was a, you know, when you say, you know, like an explosive moment for this, I think Harry Potter was the explosive moment. It was taking place back in the 80s, you know. You were seeing these shops that were cropping up that were kind of like new age shops and that kind of stuff. But they were very marginalized. It was not part of the general culture of the day. But then when Harry Potter started, and there was so much money there, right? There was money to be had because that was such a remarkably well-received book, and so many copies sold, and it was in schools, and parents were buying them for their kids, and all of that stuff. When that became a genre that others that are involved in commercial enterprises and television, for example, movie industry, realized there was a hunger for it, a thirst for it in the population, and they were only too happy to feed it. So I think that you're right. I think when was Harry Potter? That was in the 90s.
0: Yep. It was in the 90s. So 90s into the 2000s, early 2000s it was.
1: Yeah. So if you think about that, like, you know, I got involved with all this in terms of researching in 87, and then you came along shortly after that, but then Harry Potter wasn't far after that. So
0: no, it yeah, wasn't.
1: I think
0: it wasn't.
1: You're right. Mm-hmm. I think that your
0: and we
1: time
0: would
1: table
0: publish articles
1: accurate.
0: About Harry Potter, warning people about Harry Potter, at the Catholic Standard and Times newspaper in the early 2000s, like right around 9/11, you know, right around that time, that era, and we would get the most horrible hate mail.
1: Oh.
0: Like it was, even people in the newsroom would say, well, I'm not opening up Brinkman's mail, because it was people would write me such vicious letters because I would warn them.
1: Yeah.
0: Like these are real spells. And even those spells in there that are not real is still teaching children that you can turn to magic to solve your problems.
1: Mm-hmm.
0: How is that good? I mean, how is that good? Is what I say. Tell me something about that. That's okay. Oh, well, it's such a well-read book. It's just fiction, and it's so well-written. Well, you know what? The devil can write a really good book. Mm-hmm. He's good at it. He's really good at it. He's the best when it comes to stuff like that.
1: Here you're talking not about the human author. You're talking about the way in which that was written. I mean, I think Rowling said
0: and inspired.
1: That, you know, she just sat down and suddenly she was writing it. I'm not quite sure it qualifies as automatic writing, but clearly there was a download. And, you know, and I feel your angst because we were doing television programming on EWTN, first on the topic of the New Age. That was back in 1992. We were doing that. And then when Harry Potter hit the scene, we were doing programming on the Abundant Life television program that was specific to that. And oh my goodness sakes, oh glory be, the mail that we got on that. And I had somebody that was very involved in deliverance, in deliverance ministry, and this person said to me, you know, Johnette, we really need to sit down and do some work. And she said, because the fact of the matter is, you know, people that are opposed to this often are sending out hexes and curses and all of that kind of stuff against people that are researching it. So, you know, you and I have been steadfast in this, so I can only begin to imagine. But here's the thing. Stronger is he who is in me than he who is in the world, right?
0: Mm-hmm.
1: So we don't have anything to fear, and we don't fear it. We expose it. Now, that being said, we have a healthy respect for the power of the devil, right?
0: Yes, we do.
1: And
0: absolutely,
1: respect doesn't necessarily mean something positive all the time. We're just very aware of his power, and we try to the best of our ability to conscientiously do our duty, to remain in a good place spiritually.
0: Right, in a state of grace, and I am consecrated to Jesus through Mary.
1: Right.
0: And I wear my brown scapular. I believe in the promise behind that scapular that she is protecting me, and I stay faithful to my church.
1: Yeah.
0: But I can tell you one thing: Harry Potter, centering prayer, and yoga, those three, and those many, many years in my career, they are the blackest of all the things I've researched, they are the darkest, and the responses that I got from people, those three stand out in my mind as being, there's a foul spirit in there somewhere in all of that stuff. Because the mail that would come at me was just plain vile. And I would think, how can you be saying, you know, especially in the case of centering prayer, that this is okay if this is the way you're acting? True Catholic contemplative prayer changes you. It transforms you. It makes you humbler. It purifies you. You would never even think to write something like what these people will write to me.
1: Yeah.
0: Because I say that it's not, they shouldn't get involved in centering prayer. And yoga, of course, we both know about yoga. It just ignites a fire out there, and it's a bad fire. But anyway, yeah, it all started with Harry Potter back then.
1: Yeah. Yep. Well, here's the good news. The good news is that we continue to strive through the grace of God to alert people. And I think that God's really entrusted that. I really do. I remember, I'll just share a quick Mother Angelica story, and then we'll move on to the next question here. But years ago, when I did the first, I did a 13-week series on the New Age back in 1992, and with Father Edmund Sylvia. And I remember one day, Mother called me up on the phone, and she said, "Janet, this is Mother." And I said, "Well, hello, Mother. What can I do for you? What's going on?" She says, "I just want to know." She said, "Do you stand behind your research on this thing?" I said, "Yes, Mother, I stand 100% behind my research." And she said, "Okay." She said, "I'm going to continue to air these programs until Jesus comes again." Well, it didn't quite last that long. It lasted a number of years. But the big issue had to do with centering prayer. That's what the big issue had to do with.
0: Mm-hmm. Yeah. Okay.
1: Because we approached that there.
0: Mm-hmm. That gives me a bad feeling when something like that is... It generates such angst in people, mm-hmm. and is telling me, what is the Holy Spirit's moving here? Convicting people is what it sounds like, that he's convicting them. And that's why they're getting all upset about it. You know, I want to use my mantra. My mantra is Jesus. Don't tell me I'm doing something wrong. It's just conviction to me that makes people act that way, that makes them act. You know, they're being convicted by the Holy Spirit, and they don't want to be. They don't want to be convicted. So,
1: well, we've got this. Email here from somebody that's having some difficulties in this same area, so to speak. And here it is. This is from Shaylee. And she says, "Do you know of any resources available for those who have experienced trauma through possession / oppression of the demonic? I live in a small town and cannot find a single resource here online. And there is no priest or religious available to speak with because there are not enough priests or religious here. And so they are overworked and overwhelmed. I can't speak to a regular counselor about the trauma either because they can't understand the supernatural. And I am having a very difficult time finding a spiritual director in this area. The area that I live in is very secular in mindset, and it is difficult to find someone who is devout and understands these things." And Shaylee, I am so sorry, sweetheart, that you are going through this trouble and that you're also having such difficulty in finding someone to help you. But I will say this, there are a lot of people, even within the church, that don't want to touch this with a 10-foot pole. But the good news is that there are resources available for you, and we're going to talk about them. Before we get into that, though, Sue, I want for you to talk with us a little bit about what her underlying concern is that she's experiencing, or why she's experiencing the trauma through possession / oppression of the demonic. So when we use those terms, we don't use them lightly. So take us through and define those for us and help us to understand them better.
0: They are both extraordinary manifestations of the devil. Full possession, that's where a demon controls the person's body from within, takes over everything except the soul, of course, but it takes over everything. Oppression affects the person from the outside. It causes mental, emotional, physical distress. But the individual retains, you know, full control of their faculties. They don't lose that. Normally people who are possessed, they actually, during times when the devil is manifesting through them, actually kind of black out. They don't remember that, because the demon takes over everything, their mind, and that it takes over all of that. And they sort of like black out. They don't remember things when the devil was actually speaking through them and that sort of thing. So full possession is very rare. Oppression is not rare. Oppression, unfortunately, Johnette, because of what everybody's dabbling around in, is actually almost common nowadays, that people have some form of this if they've been dabbling around in it. You can have it in the form of despair. Look at the depression rates. That's a sign of it. And I'm not saying everyone has depression is oppressed. That's not true. But that is one of the signs of it. Intense anxiety, persistent temptation to sin. It can also bring about like all kinds of chronic hardships, like relational conflicts, persistent bad fortune. Some even say, you know, that it could be causing you insomnia. And physical things, like you get sick a lot and nobody can figure out what's wrong with you. You know, that sort of thing. That's oppression. That's coming from the outside in, whereas possession is coming from the inside out. Now, full possession is extremely rare. And I'm not sure what her experience is with possession. But oppression is something that she could definitely... Well, demonic possession and oppression is something that we have help for. In the Catholic Church, there is help for that. And I don't know how far she is from her diocese. All dioceses in the United States are supposed to have an exorcist or an office for that. That might be a place where she could go. There are the Unbound Ministry is one that I know is very reputable. And you could just go onto their website and they will tell you what groups are meeting in that area. That's more of a healing ministry. But they do get into that. They do understand manifestations such as that of oppression. So they might be able to steer you in the right direction. And the other one I would like to say is the charismatic movement. If you have any charismatic prayer groups in your area, they are very often run in coordination with a priest. And a priest who assists them, you know, as a spiritual assistant. And those priests do understand about the occult. And it says one thing about the charismatic movement, that's where you'll learn a lot about the demonic.
1: Yeah.
0: Not that they fixate on it, but they do mention it. They do acknowledge it. And so that might be a good place to go to, even though, you know, is in a rural area. You could also buy a book such as Ripperger's book of Deliverance Prayers for the Laity. I didn't think of it for a second on that. Deliverance Prayers for the Laity. It's available on Amazon. I don't even think it's $10. Excellent, excellent prayers in there that you can say that are fine for the laity that can help you. I say a perimeter prayer every morning, which just puts protection around myself and my loved ones. There's different things that you can do in there. I would definitely make spiritual protection prayers top of mind. Get very close to your guardian angel. Pray to your angel every day. Pray to the saints, and particularly pray to Mary.
1: Yeah.
0: Give yourself to her, to Jesus through Mary. If you can consecrate yourself through the Demonfort method, do that. She'll clean things up really quick. She's good at that.
1: She's very good at that.
0: I would definitely try that.
1: And she will lead you. I mean, she will definitely lead you to someone that can help you. You can ask for her intercession. I would suggest this too. I would suggest that you know, you take this to confession and explain to the priest what's going on. And you might ask him in confession, you know, do you know someone that can help me with this? But he'll be able to, you know, not every priest has deep knowledge of this. It's not something that was taught in seminary routinely or regularly for numbers of years. However, I understand in more recent years, there is attention being paid to this. And I think the reason for that, Sue, is because this is so, so saturated our culture. It's so permeated it. And I would also ask you this, Shaylee, do you know in your past history, can you recall a time when you got involved in some of the New Age practices, or you got involved in an occult practice, even if it was something that was quite innocent in your own mind? You didn't understand what you were doing. You didn't realize that there was a spiritual danger there, or that the church taught against it. For example, if you were at a county fair or something, and you went to a psychic, you know, or you had your palm read, or your tea leaves read, or, you know, you played with a Ouija board when you were a kid. You know, they don't always, but they can open up a portal. It can develop a connection or an opening You know, because the devil one is not a respecter of persons. He doesn't wait to be invited. He takes an invitation, anything that you do that you ought not to do. And that leads me to something else too, Sue, because possession and oppression, these are greater forms of demonic interference, but the common way in which the evil one works against us is through temptation. And, you know, and sometimes we cave to temptation if we're weak in certain areas. So if you were involved in any kind of mortal sin, for example, make sure that you get out of that mortal sin. You go to confession for a purpose of amendment. You turn your back on it and go in a new direction, right? So there's that, because that opens up a means for the devil to enter in. So we do, that's just stuff that we as Catholics ought to always be doing for the very reasons that I outlined. And the other thing is the possession and oppression, again, are the higher forms of demonic interference. There is a step, I think, between the temptation and oppression, and that's harassment. Oftentimes the devil will harass you. It's a milder form, but nonetheless a very real form. So, and none of this is to frighten anybody. This is, you know, you got to beware. My people perish for lack of knowledge, it says in Hosea 4:6, right? We have to be aware of it, and we have to allow ourselves to be diligent about the effort of remaining, you know, in faith and remaining in a state of grace. So those are some things that I would consider that, you know, should readily be available to you through your parish. Start there. Talk to your pastor. And I know that you're saying that there's not enough of priests or religious there, but surely confession is offered. And you can take it to confession and ask for the healing grace of the sacrament to be of assistance to you. Right? It does that. Who was it? Was it Padre Pio? Somebody said, right, that one good confession is greater or stronger than 100 exorcisms.
0: Exactly. It was an exorcist who said it, that it was more powerful than 100. One confession is more powerful than 100 exorcisms. It's extremely powerful sacrament, and especially if you have any kind of occult dabbling in your past that maybe you haven't confessed, you may want to just go ahead and do. Of course, you want to do that. That should be a priority, is to go straight to confession with that. We don't know that much, though. We only know what she told us through her email, like how did these things come about? What's the trauma she's talking about? We really don't know that. But I think that you gave her some very, very good options there, and I hope it leaves her to know that it's not hopeless. There's a lot of things she can do, and she can get help for herself. And many of them are resources that we've been taught since we were little children.
1: That's right.
0: To rely on Our Lady, to go to confession regularly, to never miss Mass. This is how you stay in a state of grace, is by doing these things. Have a regular prayer life. Pray every single day. Stay close to Jesus. These are all things that you can do to help you. Even if you've been involved in these things, Jesus will heal you and bring you right out of them. But so you can avail yourself of that too. You don't have to necessarily have an exorcist there who can help you, because they are very overwhelmed and very overworked. But you can definitely, there are things that you can do to help yourself.
1: Yeah. There's something that's kind of coming to me, so I'm just going to say this. I don't know that this is specifically something for Shaylee, but, one of the things that I think is very regrettable are the number of women who have had an abortion and have a fear of going to confession, maybe even a sense of shame.
0: Oh, yes.
1: And I want to encourage them to do that, because the devil can play in that field.
0: Yes, and especially if they've been involved in any kind of occult activity, he might use that as a way to stop them from going to the confession.
1: Yeah. So just a word for everybody today. I hate to end it on that note, but honestly, we've got more questions here. We'll get to those too in the future. And Sue, it's been great. Thank you so much for being with me today. I sure do appreciate it. Very, very good information you always give us, Sue. Just want to encourage everybody.
0: Thank you for having me.
1: Oh, you know, you're always welcome. Every Wednesday, you're my sister in this whole endeavor here. I want to send everybody out to the website too, to sign up for the book study. You're not going to want to miss it. All right, friends, until we're together again, God bless you. Bye-bye.
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12: I'm Chris Joma from Chris Explores the Gospels, and this is your Gospel Snack. Today I want to remind you of something simple, but deeply freeing. You don't have to carry everything by yourself. No, you don't. 1 Peter 5:7 says, "Cast all your cares on Him, because He cares for you." Not some of your cares, not just the ones you think are spiritual enough. All of them, right? We all carry worries about our families, our future, our health, our work, our relationships. And sometimes those worries settle into our hearts like a weight we forget we're holding. We tell ourselves we should be stronger or less affected. Hear this. God's not asking you to pretend you're fine. He's inviting you to hand Him what's been weighing you down. Casting your cares isn't ignoring your problems. It's refusing to carry them alone. God cares for you personally and consistently. Your worries, they matter to Him. Why? Because you matter to Him. And if life's going well for you right now, this truth is still for you. Casting your cares isn't only for the overwhelmed. It's for anyone who wants a lighter heart and deeper trust. The Bible isn't just ancient encouragement. It's God speaking into your life today. And today He's saying, "Give me what's burdening you." Let that soften your shoulders. Let it remind you that God's care isn't distant. It's present. This has been your Gospel Snack. I'm Chris. Until next time, keep exploring the Word and letting its truth shape your life. I'll be praying for you. Please pray for me. And may God's peace be with you.
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15: And it is a Wednesday. It is September 16th. My goodness, middle of the month already. Hope it's going well for you. Thanks for tuning in to EWTN's Catholic Connection on a Wednesday and every day. Great to be with you and great to talk about our foundress today, the one, the only Mother Angelica. Joining us will be Father Joseph Mary Wolfe. Of course, he is our chaplain, our spiritual director, and just an amazing priest and a gift to us here at EWTN, and I know to you as well. He is going to be weighing in on this beautiful brand new book. It is gorgeous. It's leather bound. It is just stunning. It would make a great gift for anyone. It's entitled The Collected Spiritual Works of Mother Angelica. And Father Joseph Mary knew her well. And so he's going to walk us through what is unique about this book. There have been many books that have been published with the writings and the teachings of our great foundress, but this is brand new. And much of it comes from what she received from our Lord in adoration. So I can't wait to dive into this book. And we're going to keep it very Franciscan in the first hour of the show today on a Wednesday, because we are going to be taking a look at Shrines and Wonders. We're kind of switching things up a bit. We're going to have a little bit more time for Shrines and Wonders because there's two big items that I want to discuss related to different feast days this week, different saints and blesseds, all connected, of course, to Italy. And we need a little bit more time to do that. And then we'll have two segments with Father Joseph Mary Wolfe, staying with the Franciscan theme, of course, him being a Franciscan, and the network being very Franciscan as well, because our founders will support Claire. And so the spirituality runs through the network. By the way, Father did a beautiful chapter in my new book on St. Francis, all about the Franciscan spirituality of EWTN, if you're interested in that as well. It's also published by EWTN. So that is the first hour of the program. In Shrines and Wonders, we are going to be taking a look, as we did in the second hour yesterday on a Tuesday, because of the Feast of Our Lady of Sorrows on September 15th. It makes me think of Blessed Jacopani of Todi, because he is the one that wrote the Stabat Mater, which is that beautiful hymn about the Blessed Mother at the cross or station keeping. And he is associated with that, and it's often attributed to him. But he has a very unique and powerful conversion story, and we'll share that with you. And then we're going to talk about the Feast of the Stigmata, which is tomorrow, the 17th. Now, this is something that is not on the full liturgical calendar for the church, so you won't see it if you look up your daily readings or if you go to the Magnificat. It's mostly celebrated in Franciscan churches around the world and with the Franciscan orders, but we talked about this on Sunrise Morning Show with Anna Mitchell on Monday. I think it's worth mentioning. We have a beautiful segment that we did on St. Francis receiving the stigmata, and that was part of our EWTN.com St. Francis series. And so you'll take a look at that, and you'll listen to the audio of me describing Amazing Laverna, where he actually received the stigmata, and the Franciscans are celebrating this feast day on a Thursday. So two items in Shrines and Wonders, and we'll switch it up a little bit, as I mentioned, at 15 minutes past the hour, and then we will begin with Father Joseph on the new book with Mother Angelica at the bottom of the hour. Hour number two, if you're listening on EWTN's Radio Extra, Father Joseph Anthony Kress is going to remind us right around the corner is the Dominican Rosary Pilgrimage. And then we're also going to revisit an interview I did with Patty McGuire Armstrong regarding a beautiful way she explains it on how we are to keep our faith when there are troubling things we see in the church. And she wrote a beautiful piece of the Register. And then wrapping up with my friend Barbara Nicolosi, she has a beautiful, beautiful book, The Last Three Kings, and it's a great book to pick up for Christmas. And also she's going to talk more about the whole idea of producing in Hollywood and what she has done over the last, gosh, several decades she's been involved. So a busy program on a Wednesday. I do hope you can stay tuned for the entire program. We are so grateful for your listenership. Weather-wise, it's not changing much. National Weather Service forecast sounds much like it did yesterday. They're still saying we have hot temperatures and high humidity are going to continue and be with us for actually much of the week, especially in the eastern Texas area. And then we have heavy to excessive rainfall occurring at times through Friday that could bring areas of flooding across parts of the Central Plains into the upper Midwest. And again, this is staying with us for a few days. It is a Wednesday morning. It's great to be with you here at EWTN. Let's get started with the news on a Wednesday. A report by the USCCB, the United States Conference of Catholic Bishops, finding diocesan natural family planning or NFP programs across the country are experiencing low course completion, and this is a continuing trend among couples. In January of last year, nearly 200 dioceses, as the EWTNnews.com website explains, were invited to take part in the annual Diocesan Natural Family Planning Ministry Profile Report put out by the bishops. Of the dioceses, 61 completed the questionnaire. Now, as in past years, there's a wide gap between the actual number of couples who enroll in the introductory course on NFP and those who follow up with a full course. The report finding that a total of 18,211 individuals received some information or instruction. In comparison, there were only some 7,500 individuals who attended a full course in NFP. The report noting that further research must be done among dioceses to understand the disparities and adjust NFP efforts to combat them. And speaking to the staff of the Vatican Archives and Library this week, the Holy Father, Pope Leo, highlighting the importance of the mission of these two institutions in service to the Church and the world. And as Kelsey Gulsey tells us from Vatican News, he notes that the library is not simply a place full of books, but a place built by relationships, exchange, and the sharing of ideas as well.
16: Pensando ad una biblioteca,
17: while a library can be seen as a restful, quiet place, Pope Leo highlighted that a book also awakens a restlessness, feeding the desire and daring to search. St. Augustine, he pointed out, is an example of this dynamic. Through reading the letter of St. Paul, the Bishop of Hippo's doubt disappeared. In the same way, the Pope noted, you helped the Church and humanity to reach the depths of the desire. Furthermore, he asked, how can we describe the Pope's library?
16: Come descrivere la biblioteca del Papa?
17: Using a metaphor, Pope Leo called the Apostolic Library a heart.
16: Il palpito del cuore è il simbolo della vita e risulta da due movimenti contrari.
17: A beating heart is a symbol of life, and it results from two opposing movements, systole and diastole, a contraction and a relaxation, a movement towards the center and another towards the periphery, Pope Leo explained. The Pope's library remains alive as long as it maintains these two movements. The contraction of the library is that it continues to be a place characterized by quiet, discretion, respect, and care. But it is not simply a place full of books. Rather, it is a place built by relationships, exchange, and sharing of ideas. The Apostolic Library also lives through this relaxation. In the room dedicated to his predecessor, Pope Leo remembered the role of Pope Leo XIII in the time of the Industrial Revolution, which included opening the Vatican archives up to scholars around the world and giving wider access to the library. In this, Pope Leo highlighted, the Apostolic Library bears witness to the Church's ancient and ever-new cultural openness. Inaugurating this current cycle of exhibitions is confirmation of this tradition. The Pope urged the staff of the Vatican Archives and Library to continue this and challenge them to be faithful to the past and to the future, to use the languages and means relevant to their work, and to find new ways to achieve reconciliation. Pope Leo concluded his speech highlighting a problem the Vatican Archives and Library is currently facing, the need for new space. And he announced that he has given instructions to help respond to this need. I'm Kelsey Gussie.
15: Several former sorority sisters from the University of Wyoming are hoping a federal judge panel allows their lawsuit of Kappa Kappa Gamma to proceed. This after they claim their chapter was forced to admit a biological male identifying as a woman. The sisters say the national chapters breached their own laws and changed the interpretation of a woman without any input. The sorority arguing and federal judges have agreed the national chapter can interpret its membership criteria however it wishes because it's a private nonprofit. A decision from the judges, though, could take weeks or months. Mark Mayfield tells us Border Czar Tom Homan confirming the Department of Homeland Security is investigating allegations that Minnesota Democratic Congresswoman Ilhan Omar married her brother.
18: Last week, Homeland Security Secretary Mark Wynn Mullen revealed to conservative podcaster Benny Johnson that there is an ongoing federal investigation into Omar as part of an alleged fraudulent immigration scheme. Mullen claimed Omar married her brother to try and bring him to the United States. Homan confirmed to Fox News that the investigation is ongoing. The Somali-born Omar has denied the allegations. I'm Mark Mayfield.
15: And ICE has no plans to sweep polling locations in November's midterm elections. That's according to White House Borders Our Home. And he told Fox News recently he has not seen any plans or discussions about potential immigration enforcement operations at polling places. He called any claims that ICE would be at polling locations a fear tactic. This after the city of Denver, along with Latino civil rights and voting rights groups, filed a lawsuit to block ICE from polling places. The FDA is investigating a multi-state outbreak of salmonella linked to recalled broccoli sprouts. The CDC and state partners finding 22 cases of the disease in 4 states. 2 were hospitalized for salmonella-related symptoms, but no deaths have yet been reported. Washington, by the way, has the highest number of cases, followed by Montana, Idaho, and then Utah. And a new report says we're tired. Americans are tired, and some of us more than others. A report from the CDC's National Center for Health Statistics says about 71% of adults in the U.S. say they experience fatigue on multiple days over the past 3 months. Women and younger adults are more likely to report frequent fatigue, meaning most days or even every day. The lead author of the report said fatigue is one of the most frequently reported health concerns in primary care visits in the U.S. The researcher is saying fatigue isn't ordinary sleepiness. It's actually a physical or mental exhaustion that does not improve, actually, with sleep or rest. Michael Kastner tells us Saudi Arabia may run out of oil ready for export if it can't restart a critical pipeline damaged by drone attacks last week.
19: Satellite photos show heavy damage to a key pumping station on the pipeline, and oil traders are warning 4% of the world's oil supply could be at risk, driving prices higher. Yemen's Iranian-backed Houthis have been carrying out attacks on Saudi Arabia and have exerted some control over a passage that connects the Red Sea to the Gulf of Aden and the Indian Ocean. The Saudis have given no official report about the damage and how long the pipeline might be out of commission. I'm Michael Kastner.
15: President Donald Trump nominating U.S. Representative Wesley Hunt to be ambassador to Saudi Arabia. The president nominating the Texas Republican earlier this week. Hunt is a retired Army captain who was twice deployed to Saudi Arabia as a diplomatic liaison officer. The second-term congressman running for the U.S. Senate earlier this year instead of seeking re-election to a third term in the House. He came in a distant third in the GOP primary, which was a contest between incumbent Senator John Cornyn and Attorney General Ken Paxton. And Rory O'Neill tells us many new car drivers are feeling sticker shock this long after driving off from the dealership.
20: The cost of owning and operating a brand new car tops $12,800 a year, or more than $1,000 a month. AAA says add up the price of the car, the financing, gas, maintenance, and insurance, and it gets pricey. Depreciation is another big factor, which is especially high in electric sedans. Hybrids were considered the most consistently lower-cost alternative to gas-powered vehicles. I'm Rory O'Neill.
15: And Houston researchers are testing whether making music can help older adults keep their minds in tune as memory begins to fade. According to a new Rice University announcement, the Federal National Institute on Aging is spending $4 million on a 5-year study tracking seniors with early cognitive decline, a condition that sharply raises the risk of Alzheimer's and other dementias. The trial will follow 210 people, comparing songwriting classes against group sessions and listening to music at home. Researchers are hoping the work reveals whether making music can delay severe mental loss. That's a look at the news on a Wednesday morning. We'll be right back on Catholic Connection. Thanks for tuning in.
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3: This universe of ours is a free universe. It is a universe of character making, of soul making. Almighty God has placed into our hands. Think of it. The power to make ourselves saints or devils. It is up to us. There are some laws that we cannot disobey. For example, the law of gravitation and certain biological laws like circulation of blood. But in a moral universe, we are free either to obey the laws of God or to disobey them, just as we are perfectly free, for example, to obey the laws of health or to disobey them.
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15: So we're giving a little bit more time to Shrines and Wonders Wednesday this week because of two very important people in the one holy Catholic and apostolic faith, one blessed and one great saint. We're in the middle of the holy year dedicated to Saint Francis of Assisi, of course, and so many beautiful feast days this week. Monday, the Exaltation of the Holy Cross. Yesterday, of course, Feast of Our Lady of Sorrows. And tomorrow, Thursday, even though it's not on the overall calendar of the Catholic Church, it is celebrated, a particular feast day is celebrated in the Franciscan orders and Franciscan churches around the world. And that is the Feast of the Stigmata of St. Francis of Assisi, which happened in the town of Liverna. So we're going to be talking about that, and we're going to share with you the audio from our beautiful online series that we did on St. Francis, the Unknown St. Francis. That's a free series, and you can simply get it, still available, ewtn.com/St. Francis. But we're also going to be taking a look at another Franciscan, not too far from where Francis was born and raised and died, from the town of Todi, which is a beautiful, beautiful spot in Umbria. It's about an hour south of Todi. And we're going to take a look at the importance of Blessed Jacopani di Todi and his connection to Our Lady of Sorrows, because it's attributed to him, the beautiful hymn and prayer, Stabat Mater, that we often say on Good Friday, and of course we hear quite a bit on the Feast of Our Lady of Sorrows. So let's start with Blessed Jacopani, which, by the way, in Italian means Crazy Jim, because he became so zealous after his conversion that that's what people nicknamed him. He has a very, very interesting conversion. He was born in 1230, so that's 4 years after St. Francis passed away in 1226. He was born Jacopo Benedetti, okay, a member of a noble family. He was a lawyer. He became very successful. He married a beautiful young noblewoman from a very solid Catholic family. Now, due to his reputation as a worldly and a very greedy man, she prayed for him all the time, and also took it upon herself to do penance and atonement for him. Now, not long after their wedding, he urged his wife to attend a public tournament. And by the way, we also have a segment on a series I did in Saints of Italy on Jacopani. So they attend this tournament, and in the course of the spectacle, she was killed when part of the stand in which she was sitting gave way. Rushing to her side, Jacopani discovered that she had been wearing a hair shirt, and he realized that she had performed a penance for his sake. Now, we don't have a lot of time to go into all his history and the details of his conversion, but suffice it to say, if you look him up, it's a very beautiful story. And it's Blessed Jacopani, Jacopone of Todi. Now we need to take a look at the Stigmata. Tomorrow in the Franciscan orders and churches, they will celebrate this feast day. So now we're going to take you, compliments of our beautiful series, The Unknown St. Francis, ewtn.com/St. Francis, a beautiful piece we did on the Stigmata and why St. Francis would choose places so far away. It was all, of course, to get closer to God. Take a listen.
4: When I think of St. Francis of Assisi, I think of Psalm 46:10, which tells us, "Be still and know that I am God." St. Francis loved faraway places, such as the one that I'm standing right now. This is a hermitage of Assisi, that's what it's called, the Eremo, well above the town of Assisi in the beautiful mountains, as you can see. It's peaceful, it's still, it's quiet. Francis was always seeking places like this, places of solitude, places of escape, so he could be in communion more closely with God. We're going to be talking about the places that St. Francis went to, such as this hermitage, but also, more importantly, the hermitage in Laverna, Tuscany, which is about 2 hours from here, near Florence, outside of Florence. It's another beautiful place of respite and quiet and natural beauty. St. Francis taught us so much, and he's well known, of course, for his love.

Incredible preaching. Of course, he went all over Italy and all the way to the Holy Land and really preaching the good news wherever he could. He was struggling because there were changes that were going on in the order, and he was unsure of where to go in terms of his mission. And so he went to Liverna to pray. In 2024, we actually celebrated the 800th anniversary of St. Francis receiving the stigmata in Liverna. That's where it happened. What is the stigmata? Well, in Catholic terms, it means someone who was so close to the Lord and wants to identify with the Lord so closely that the Lord actually gives them the privilege of having his wounds, the wounds of Christ from the cross. For example, on the wrists or on the forehead with the crown of thorns, or on the feet or close to the heart or on the side. And that's what happened to St. Francis in Liverna, Tuscany. He went way, way, way up on the top of this mountain. And when I say on top of the mountain, my husband and I, Deacon Dom, several years ago, took a beautiful trip to Liverna, Tuscany to experience that area of Italy where Francis prayed. And we kept going around and around and around and around to the top of a mountain. And I can remember praying out loud to St. Francis, "Francis, I get it. You like solitude, but this is a little much, don't you think?" Now imagine, St. Francis didn't even take a donkey or a horse. He actually walked up the side of that mountain. So what was that like? What was that experience like? Well, it was so powerful for him. He was praying by a rock. He had a vision of a seraphim. And after that vision, he received the wounds of Christ. It is really something to think about. What would happen if, again, we gave ourselves over to the Lord so much that we'd seek out a place like this hermitage above Assisi, or perhaps a hermitage in Liverna, Tuscany, or maybe even Greccio, which we're showing you as well in this series, which is another cave, another hermitage where Francis chose to go and to pray and to also teach the people of God. This hermitage, even though technically it's close to the city of Assisi, where St. Francis is buried, where St. Clair is buried, oftentimes, because it is very, very high up on top of Mount Sabazio, many pilgrims and tourists don't make the trip. They don't take the time to come up here and pray and commune with nature. This is an amazing spot to do just that. You can also walk through the caves. There's actually a cave of St. Francis and even relics associated with his life and with his time here, including a pillow, if you could call it a pillow. It actually is a very hard piece of wood inside a reliquary. So again, when we think of St. Francis, when we think of Liverna, Tuscany, when we think of the stigmata, it came from a strong relationship between Christ and St. Francis, starting in places like this, the Hermitage of Assisi, and of course, the Hermitage in Liverna, Tuscany. Before we leave this beautiful hermitage on top of Assisi, here are some questions for reflection. If you think about the stigmata, think about how painful it must have been for those who've received this gift from our Lord, such as Padre Pio, another Franciscan, or of course, St. Francis of Assisi. So what is your experience of suffering and pain? Are you able to bring your particular suffering or pain to the Lord? And what is meant by redemptive suffering? Yeah, what a story. St. Francis and the stigmata, believed to be the first saint to receive the wounds of our Lord. And Liverna, if you can get there, it's about 35 miles from Florence, takes you about an hour by car because of the roads and whatnot. And if you can also go to Umbria and visit the town of Todi, the remains, a tomb of Blessed Jacopani, is in the beautiful church of San Fortunato, which is right as you come up the hill in Todi. Todi is really one of those very special medieval towns, but the story associated with Jacopani is so interesting, and he was obviously very much inspired by the life of St. Francis, which is exactly why he became a Franciscan. So for our Shrines and Wonders Wednesday, we take a look at Blessed Jacopani and St. Francis of Assisi. Pray for us. We'll be right back.

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3: This is Dale Alquist with a Chesterton Minute. What is a patron saint? The classic professions such as soldiers or doctors have patron saints who represent the ideal of soldiering or doctoring. And yet, so many of the trades and crafts on which the modern world depends do not have an ideal figure. There is no patron saint of plumbers, for instance, and G.K. Chesterton says there should be. It would be a revolution, for it would inspire each individual plumber to consider that there was once a perfect being who actually did plumb. In the meantime, what do plumbers and the rest of us do? Chesterton says, keep before your eyes the supreme adventure of virtue. If you're kind, think of the man who was kinder than you. That's what is meant by having a patron saint. Want more than a minute? Visit us at chesterton.org.
4: I know many of you are so fond of my next guest, as am I, Father Joseph Mary Wolfe, our E.W. Chan chaplain and E.W. Chan chapel dean. He's an author, he's a speaker, he's a wonderful priest and such a blessing to us, all of us, not only at the network, but all of our listeners and all of those who follow us through the network and through his great work. Father, thank you so much for joining us. And this is very exciting, the Collected Works of Mother Angelica. And it is available from EWTM Publishing and the EWTM Religious Catalog. Mother is an endless well of beauty and truth, is she not?
5: She is, and I was so delighted when Brother John, he shows up at the friary, says, look at this. And I said, wow, this is beautiful. It's just so well put together, because Mother has so much to teach us on so many ways, you know, from family life and marriage issues to growing in a real personal relationship with Jesus and with Mary, practical steps of how we can advance in holiness and grow in our spiritual life. There's so much there, but I love this because this is a book you'll take to the chapel.
4: Yes.
5: And you can just open to something that's relevant to you. Maybe you're suffering. Well, Mother, her book on suffering is just excellent. Her mini book, and that's in here, as well as other things that talk about that reality that she understood so well. And really, you know, I actually gave a deacon a copy of that mini book, and he told me how much it meant to him, and he shared it with somebody else who was going through some suffering. So just so many treasures in this beautiful collected works.
4: So this is something, too, you could take it to chapel, take it to adoration, obviously maybe keep it with you when you're doing the daily readings and pick a topic related to the readings. But also, Father, this is a great gift because of the physical nature of the book. It's gorgeous.
5: It's got the leather cover, and it's got the gold leaf on the outside. But just the way it's put together, it just makes it very consumable. You know, today we live in a world where we're sent articles, and you and I, we read a lot of articles online. Mm-hmm. But that's quite different to having something physically in your hand that's beautiful, and it's laid out so well that you can just, absorb the content better. If something is laid out clearly and nicely with headings and things, mm-hmm. it just makes it easier for us to grasp the points.
4: So how do you put together, how does one, using the pronoun you in general, because there's so much material that Mother has given us over the years, there have been many books that have been published by us that talk about the interior life, Advent and Christmas, Mother Angelica talks it over, is most of it from her on-air program, but she did a lot of writing as well in her own time.
5: So she came here and founded this monastery in 1962, and remember, I always like to remind people, She adored the Blessed Sacrament for 37 years daily before EWTN was launched, from 1944, August 15th, when she entered the monastery, until 1981, but beyond that, of course, as well. So it was in the 1970s, during her time of adoration, she had a yellow legal pad and a pen, and the Lord would give her these spiritual teachings. And she would just write them down, and the sisters liked them, and they were part of her teaching when she would teach the sisters. And so they typed them up, made them into these little mini books, which are little pamphlets that are easy to hand to somebody and short and easy to read, that people will actually read them. You know, we have books on our shelves we've never read, but these little mini books are something you could read, and you know, in one sitting, and grasp something. So that's when the invitation started to come for radio and television. And yeah, just a wonderful collection of these little treatises.
4: Funny story, Father. Before I came back to the church, I worked with a wonderful evangelical sister in the Lord in one of my first radio jobs, and she found out I was Catholic, and she was a fan of Mother Angelica in the very early days, and she had some of those pamphlets, and she would hand them to me from occasion. She was good. I know you're Catholic. She said, you're going to love this nun. She's amazing. And so I had exposure to those pamphlets before I came back to the Catholic Church. I never officially left. I just fell away. But I think now about that and how providential that is. And then, of course, about 20 years after that, 25 years, I'd start working for this wonderful network and the impact that she's had on my own life. And then when I found out, of course, that she was an Italian-American and her family was from the same area as my father, part of my heritage comes from Calabria, and she's always called herself, you know, we reference her Calabria roots. But she's had such an impact, and I believe, correct me if I'm wrong, the story that Raymond always tells about the satellite dish and the man that called and offered the money the same day the satellite dish arrived, he had read some of those pamphlets and it changed his life, correct?
5: That's correct, right?
4: Yeah.
5: And so he called when Mother didn't have the money for the delivery, a COD, cash on delivery, of that satellite dish. And he calls right at the exact moment that she needs that money, and he wires it. And Raymond actually confirmed this.
4: He looked it up. I remember hearing him say that.
5: Right.
4: He's like, that can't be. And he saw the records for it. Yeah.
5: So it's recorded. And yeah, so those mini books had a profound impact. And when I was an engineer and living in Iowa, I got transferred to Dubuque. And I just really was spiritually thirsty for something good Catholic out there to help me grow my spiritual life. And I had not found anything. I moved to Dubuque. And here's this nun on television. And I would watch, you know, the live shows, and I ordered the album that they had put together, and I got some of the mini books. So it was feeding this thirst, or it was quenching this thirst that I had to grow in the spiritual life. And Mother just had a practical way for us to do that.
4: We are talking, of course, with our very own Father Joseph Mary Wolfe from EWTN, our chaplain, and we are discussing this beautiful new book, and this would make a great Christmas gift, The Collected Spiritual Works of Mother Angelica, available from EWTN Publishing. Again, it is a gorgeous leather-bound book, and it has, 900 pages, Father, of reflections handwritten by Mother Angelica.
5: Yeah, so think about all the hours of prayer, you know, before the Blessed Sacrament. And she would get up early in the morning, and before the day was beginning and all of the rushing activity that would take place, she wanted to make sure she had that personal time with the Lord. So she would get up early before their divine office time, and she would spend time there with our Lord. That would be her refuge. That would be where she would look for wisdom and insight. And that's where she'd prepare for the live shows too, going before the Blessed Sacrament. Lord, what do you want me to tell them? So realize that this is a fruit of prayer, and that's really what teaching should be. It should be the fruit of our own contemplation and prayer, reflecting upon these things and the insights that the Lord gives us.
4: Yeah, I'm just looking at the different topics that are covered in this with all these beautiful meditations and reflections. Of course, she talks about suffering a great deal, carrying her own cross, and scriptural reflections brought to life with her warmth and spiritual insight, consolation and renewal for times of suffering, clear guidance on the graces of the sacraments and how to live them daily, practical instruction on prayer and the pursuit of holiness in the world, and gentle encouragement to reflect the Lord's love in family life and relationships. I think what most people really loved about her was her practicality, her humor, but her practicality. Mm-hmm. And not being too, let's say, you know, up there where in theology, but she was brilliant. She knew scripture very well, and she knew the teachings of the church better than anybody. But she passed it on in a way that we can all understand.
5: Yes, and you know, one of the sisters who was just very close to Mother was her secretary for a while. She recently wrote down her own reflections on Mother, and she said, you know, she was just very human, very real. And she could go from teaching the sisters about the most sublime things to saying, my tea tastes like dishwater.
4: That's the Italian coming out. I'm just saying. We'll be right back. More with Father Joseph Mary Wolfe on Mother Angelica, the latest book of her collected writings. We'll tell you how to get it. Stay tuned.

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2: It's that time of the year again. 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
3: 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First, you'll calm down. And second, Jesus helps you get done the important things you need to do. 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
4: Having a delightful conversation with our very own wonderful chaplain here at EWTN. It's very exciting to have Father Joseph Mary Wolf in studio with us for two segments to talk about the amazing Mother Angelica and more specifically a beautiful new book, The Collected Spiritual Works of Mother Angelica, available, of course, from EWTN Publishing and the EWTN Religious Catalog.com. And what a beautiful book, 900 pages nearly of reflections, handwritten by Mother Angelica while in prayer before Jesus in the Most Blessed Sacrament. Just amazing. Now, wouldn't you have loved to be a fly on the wall? Not that we could have heard what she was saying in her head and in her heart to Jesus, but wouldn't you have loved to have been there, Father?
5: And it really was something you did enter into, because when I first came here, she would gather all the employees before the live show, and this is when we're only on the air 4 hours a night, and the network is just kind of running, you know, on a shoestring. And we would all gather, like 25 of us total, and we would take hands and we would pray. And you just heard what her conversation was like to the Lord. And I knew that when she prayed, she knew the one she was talking to. It wasn't just some kind of, you know, formal prayer, although she certainly prayed those as well, but it was something deeply from the heart and speaking to God and asking for his blessing on the show and all the people that would hear it and on our equipment, that it would work well. And I said, this is something different, you know, that she knows the one she's talking to.
4: Given all of the material that she has and how long she was with the network, founding it, and just, you know, being such a main source in terms of on-air production, what do you think could be next in terms of another book of her works?
5: I'm really delighted that this was put together, because these are such wonderful teachings, and we've tried to take her shows. I think one of the things that EWTN is looking at is actually that the sisters are going to give permission for different quotes from her lessons to the sisters. So when Mother would come down to the network, well, the morning was dedicated to the sisters and giving them lesson and all the needs of the monastery, which was connected to EWTN at that time. And then she would come down typically in the afternoon to deal with the network business. So that would be a great treasure, you know, what she taught the sisters in how they should were to grow in holiness. Let me quote this sister I mentioned that knew Mother so well and her thoughts. She said, I do not think first of the great works she accomplished, the television network she built, or the shrine that arose through her faith. Above all, I remember a true Franciscan adorer, a woman who loved Jesus. Everything else in her life flowed from that love. Mm-hmm. Her life was a living testimony that holiness is not complicated. It is to fall deeply in love with Jesus, to seek always to please him and his Father, and to surrender oneself completely to his divine will. So I think that's what Mother did. She made it. Holiness is not complicated.
4: Right.
5: Remember, you're called to be saints where you are, in your circumstances, your situations, and how she really believed in the present moment. The
4: right.
5: sisters asked her, well, how do I know what God's will is? And she said, you're in it. You know,
4: yeah.
5: you're in the present moment, and whatever is happening now is God's will, either his permissive will, if it's something difficult, he's allowing it for some greater good, or his ordaining will, but it's all from his love and from his care for us.
4: I think that also her simplicity in reminding people to submit to God's will, just like Our Lady in her fiat, let it be done according to thy word. And I keep going back to this over and over again. Whenever I speak, not only on the radio and give my, you know, my testimony or share in my 2 cents segment, but whenever I speak to women, especially, like last week I spoke to 300 women for the Diocesan Council of Catholic Women in the Diocese of Springfield, Illinois, for Bishop Papraki, a wonderful bishop. And it was so interesting because the reading that day was from the gospel about Jesus telling Peter to put out into the deep after he had been fishing all night. And I talked about the fact that St. Peter was no dummy when it came to fishing. He was a successful businessman. He was a successful fisherman. He had several boats. He had several people that worked for him. So he knew what he was doing. And yet, after a night of not catching anything, the Lord says to him, put out into the deep. And he says, okay, we've been here all night, and I kind of know what I'm doing, but you know, I'll take your advice. And what happens? He submits that, lets go of his knowledge and his authority and says, okay, I'm going to follow what you do. And then, of course, we know the rest of the story where Jesus says, don't worry, from now on you will be, you know, fishers of men. And that, to me, is what Mother Angelica gave us, the simplicity of just always submitting to God's will.
5: And she pointed out that his will is not a bunch of laws that we've just got to comply with.
4: Right.
5: But it flows from his love.
4: Mm-hmm.
5: So his love is for us to have life and have it abundantly, Jesus said. And it's in living in his will. Of course, he's all wise. He's all knowing. He knows what's for our greatest good. And so we embrace that will wholeheartedly. And the more that we do that, the more really we're free. And the more that we grow, because it's according to his plans and purposes, which are always perfect.
4: Yeah. So she had a great influence on your own choices and your own ministry, right, Father?
5: Absolutely. You know, and I just had this sense that God is calling me to serve him. And I thought, well, I wonder if I can figure it out if I go to work for this nun, you know. So I wrote, because they were having some engineering needs at that time, and I said I'd come and volunteer for a year, which turned into 2 years of engineering here. And then Mother began our community, which the Lord showed me quite clearly that's what his will was for me. Thanks be to God. Because what an adventure, but also to learn from her for 30 years.
4: Yeah.
5: And even when she was bedridden and she couldn't speak, still she would give you a look or a wink, or she'd squeeze your hand, or she'd give you a smile. And just, and you were encouraged, you know, by that, just by that little gesture that she had. Because she always was a mother. This is one of the things that the nuns pointed out, that we didn't see her as our superior as much as our mother. And they would laugh with her. She would tell funny stories and anecdotes, but she could also be strong.
4: Right.
5: Because she knew what they were capable of, and she would call them up higher.
4: Yeah.
5: But it wasn't with a grudge, or it wasn't something that she held on to. She just wanted them to grow and be all that God wants them to be.
4: And I think that she was a mother to so many, even if they weren't Catholic, because people would come along and see her and they would say, well, this is interesting. Who's this nun? And even if they weren't Catholic, they were attracted to her.
5: Yes, and because the gospel was what she always taught from. And, you know, our good Protestant brothers and sisters that she always had a warm relationship with, they love the Gospels. They love the Scriptures. Mother did, too. That's what she always used for her teaching. When she taught the sisters, that's what she used. And her life shows it was always that. So it's that figure of Jesus, you know, that especially we are united in our common baptism as Catholic and Protestant. And even non-Christians were drawn to her in some ways, too.
4: What I think is so amazing in talking about people, as you said, of different religions outside the Catholic Church, Christian denominations, that they always saw a nun with a Bible on her lap. And you can go into the EWTM bookstore, which is phenomenal on campus. You can actually get the Bible cover that she had and the Bible that she used as well. Not her very Bible, but the particular version translation that she used and the cover that she had. But that makes an impression because so many times we're criticized, even though the whole faith is so biblical, obviously, for not knowing Scripture. So that was a great statement she made. Even if she never said anything about the Bible on her lap that she had every week, that to me was a very, very profound statement.
5: And really, we see that in the lives of the saints. Saint Therese quotes the Scriptures 1,000 times in her autobiography. And St. Francis, I mean, just read his writings and hears the Scriptures again and again and again because that was his constant meditation. That's where he saw, well, what's the Father's will? So he opens the Missal 3 times and he gets 3 Scripture passages. Okay, this is what we're supposed to do.
4: Right.
5: So it was all about imitating the life of Jesus and union with him. And St. Clare, too, that she really brought about a deepening understanding of a spousal union with Christ. You read this in her letters, the spousal union. You are a spouse. You are the bride. You are the queen of the king. And so this is something very strong in Mother's own understanding of this spousal relationship that we are to have with Jesus because he's the bridegroom and we as members of his church are the bride.
4: I love books like this. And by the way, we're talking with our very own Father Joseph Mary Wolfe, the EWTN chaplain, and of course, our EWTN chapel dean. And he's an author and a speaker in his own right with his great work that he's contributed to over the years. But a book like this, and we're specifically speaking, if you're just joining us this morning on Catholic Connection, the collected works of Mother Angelica, this is something that you can go back to time and time again. And the way it is divided up into the particular topics, it can relate to a particular time or something you're going through at the very moment. That's why it's so resourceful, I think, to have a book like this.
5: It's very digestible. That's what I like about it, you know, that it's not just a bunch of text on pages, but it's laid out in such a way that you can easily take just a page or two and you can reflect on that particular teaching or spiritual truth. And so I love it. It's going to be part of my holding on to and my prayer as well to learn again from Mother. When I first came here, Mother would gather the crew into the garage studio and she would teach us because she knew that we need to be spiritual people too. If we're going to be involved in this mission, then we needed to know the Lord. And so on Monday mornings at 9 o'clock, we would gather in the garage studio and she'd give us a teaching. And the first teaching she gave us was on her mini book on the Holy Spirit, which is included in this collection, by the way, as really all of her mini books are. So, yeah, so many gems.
4: Do you have a favorite section of this book? Is there one? I know it's brand new, but have you had time to go through it? And if they're looking at the titles, which one is more meaningful to you, Father?
5: There's so much. Of course, I love her teachings on the Blessed Sacrament. And so that's in there in a couple of the mini books where she talks about even when you go to adoration, you don't really have to say anything. Just be there in his presence and that you're being changed by that. I just have been reading through The Promised Woman and she has this beautiful insight that she gives a statistic of Jesus's life on earth. 91% of it was hidden, right? If you take 33 minus 3, you're going to get 91%. Of Our Lady, 97% of that was hidden. And yet, what a fruitfulness in that. It wasn't an inactivity. He's continually offering love to the Father. He's praying for souls. And so there's a fruitfulness even in that little hiddenness that we have.
4: Yeah.
5: But also just this couple insights she has in that. Imagine Jesus and Mary having a conversation for hours, those 30 years of his hidden life. And then after his resurrection, the 40 days,
4: right,
5: he's talking to Mary about her mission, now as a spiritual mother.
4: Wow. And you know, to me, for you as a Franciscan and Mother Angelica, of course, the Poor Clares, which is a Franciscan order, the emphasis on the Eucharist, and you talked about this with me many times, but also in the chapter you wrote about the influence of St. Francis on EWTN, a lot of people don't know that St. Francis taught and on the Eucharist more than anything else.
5: Yes, I've been trying to tell people, you know, over and over again, because it's such a neglected teaching of St. Francis. And he had profound things to say about the
4: Eucharist. That's why he did rebuild the church physically as well as spiritually with the body of Christ. He went around repairing churches. Father, thank you so much. I wish we had more time. You're always welcome. Check out this new book. It is gorgeous. The Collected Spiritual Works of Mother Angelica. It is now available from EWTN Publishing. And get it, and you will not regret it for yourself and for friends and loved ones. We'll be right back.
6: This is a Pro-Life Minute with doctors Stephen and Gracie Christie.
7: Gracie, as Catholics, we're very often accused of being just religious wackos, imposing our religious moral codes on the rest of the world. They tell us, keep your religion off our uterus, or keep your rosaries off our ovaries. How do we reply to that?
8: Well, while many of the world's major religions oppose abortion, opposition to abortion doesn't have to be based on religion at all. My own opposition to abortion is based on science, the law, reason, morality, social justice, and the visible evidence.
7: Absolutely. And because the overwhelming majority of pro-choice people are secular, I've always recommended that we avoid religious arguments entirely. In the vast majority of cases, I've come to learn that making a religious argument is simply handing your opponent a club with which to beat you over the head. We have so many compelling non-religious arguments that powerfully explain why abortion is wrong. I say we stick to them.
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10: Mother practiced what she called a theology of risk. Mother never hesitated. When she felt God was calling her to something, leading her to something, she ran after it. So many of us worry, what are people going to think? We become hamstrung by the possibility of failure. So we stay right where we are, regardless of what we're being inspired to do or called to do. And Mother used to say,
11: God is looking for dodos. There are lots of people out there who know it can't be done, so they don't do it. But a dodo doesn't know it can't be done. God uses dodos, and I'm a dodo.
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4: Thanks so much for tuning in to the first hour of Catholic Connection on Wednesday, September 16th. And don't forget to grab a copy of the new book from EWTN Publishing, The Collected Spiritual Works of Mother Angelica. It's gorgeous. I received my copy just the other day, and it's so pretty. As we mentioned with the interview with Father, it's leather-bound, and it just makes a beautiful gift. Maybe it would be good for a newlywed couple, or maybe someone coming into the church, or someone receiving the sacrament of confirmation, or how about a great Christmas gift? Maybe there's someone in your house or your circle of family and close friends that is discerning a vocation, maybe to the diaconate, or religious life, or the priesthood. What a great gift. It's beautiful. And I never get tired of hearing, listening, or reading advice from the one, the only, Mother Angelica, and I'm sure you feel that way too. Okay, we know that Mother Angelica loved the rosary, and that's why we're excited to promote the Dominican Rosary Pilgrimage, which you can watch online. But last year, as you'll hear from Father Joseph Anthony Kress, who's joining us next hour, many people showed up in person. So there are several events connected with this. There's also a beautiful website. We'll tell you all about it. Something so beautiful and just amazing to think about all these people gathering to pray the rosary in person and online. It's a 2026 Dominican Rosary Pilgrimage right around the corner this month, actually. Lots going on. Patty McGuire Armstrong with us, and also Barbara Nicolosi. All of that coming up in hour number two on a Wednesday. We'll be right back on EWTN Radio Extra.

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4: This is Franciscan Media's Saint of the Day for September 16th. Today we celebrate Saint Cornelius. Persecution of the church during the 3rd century reached such a peak that there was no pope for 14 months. Today's saint was elected following that interval. The greatest problem of Cornelius's 2-year term as pope had to do with the sacrament of penance. The question centered on the readmission of Christians who had renounced their faith during the time of persecution. Some of the proposed solutions were extreme, including one that came from a priest who had himself consecrated a rival bishop of Rome, the church's first antipope. This priest denied that the church had any power to welcome back those who had denied their faith, even those guilty of adultery. Cornelius, however, had the support of most of the church in condemning such extremes. In 251, he held a synod in Rome and ordered that lapsed Catholics could be restored to the church with what he called the usual medicines of repentance. Persecutions resumed the following year, and Cornelius was arrested and deported. Though he was a candidate for martyrdom, he more likely died in 253 as a result of the hardships of his exile and imprisonment than by beheading. There's more about the saints along with inspiration and Catholic resources at our website, saintoftheday.org. From Franciscan Media, this has been Saint of the Day.
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11: Barely made it to the studio today. I was down at the patent office. I've got a new product coming out. It's kind of a all-purpose product. It's not just a cleaning product. It's good for hair. It removes dirt from faces, stains on clothes. it comes in a spray bottle. I don't know what to call it. Right now, the working name is Mother Spit. My mom would lick her fingers and then wipe the smudge off my cheek, and then she'd lick her fingers and push my cowlick down, and then she'd spit on my glasses and clean them all off, and if I had a dirt mark somewhere, she'd like spit on it and wipe it off. So it's multi-purpose. Now, the problem is producing it. What I've done, I got about 8 moms of, you have to have at least 6 kids, 6 or more kids. Because they, I've read somewhere genetically the body compensates and produces more spit. Now, please don't send me emails. Dr. A, don't talk about that. We're eating lunch right now. Well, you're making a lot of spit then if you're eating lunch because you got saliva. I don't say anything to you about that. By the way, if you got more than 6 kids, you want to contact me? Now, we would have an assembly line, and it's an all-natural product, too. That's the other thing. This isn't something that we'd put together through concocting a whole bunch of chemicals. Mm-mm. All natural. Hey, you know how WD-40, water disbursement 40? This could be like MS Natural. I finally got the title. But anyway, so I was late. If that goes through, by the way, this, I won't be here anymore. Are you kidding me? That product will be everywhere. Right now, though, I only have one mother, and she can't produce enough. She says things like, I'm getting kind of dry mouth. I say, here, lifesaver. Use the lifesaver. Hey, think of it. That could have, we could have different colored MS Natural. Huh. All right. Well, anyway, while I'm still here, and if my product doesn't really go, can't see how it wouldn't, you can call in. 877-573-7825. 877-57-EQUAL. That is the number to call to get onto the program. Very easy for you to get onto the program. For me, I had to go through a whole bunch of steps. I had to get vetted, and I had to kind of prove that I could do it. Grovel a little bit. All you have to do is dial 10 numbers. Oh, dial. Shows you how old I am. Dial 10 numbers. Oh, jeez. Sorry. Just slips out. Punch 10 numbers. It's kind of violent. Kind of violent, isn't it? Touch 10 numbers. And you get in. Question about circumstances in your life, people in your life, something frustrates you, something makes you angry, you don't want it to make you angry, something that really perplexes you. Now, you know, this isn't therapy here, and I'm not going to diagnose, and certainly if you're seeing another therapist, I'm not saying a word, but maybe an idea or two. You know, ideas are springboards. The ripple effect of an idea can make a lot of changes. You can do that. So, 877 57 equal. Now, see, Ann, now doggone it, I don't want to interrupt my monologue for your call, but it's a very sweet complimentary call, and I don't, Ann, don't go away. Come on. We have a compliment line that we no longer use because it just, well, AT&T more or less said if you don't have any kind of action on it for at least 2 years, they disconnect the line. And we had the compliment line, and 2 years, nothing. So I want to just, I was right. Okay, I want to hear that. I'd rather hear a woman tell me I'm right than say thank you. That's for sure.
15: All right, give me the number one more time. Give you the number, 877-57-EQUAL, 877-573-7825. Kids instinctively see some of the nuttiness in grown-up ideas. Maybe they're just not aware of what is the new and enlightened way to think, and they don't get pulled along. My son Andrew, he was about 7, watching one of these children shows. Now, we stopped him from watching those children shows because they were informative, kind of educational, but they got kind of like woke political. Example, very popular show had this little animation of a little kid brushing his teeth and leaving the water on while he brushed his teeth. Don't you do that? You don't turn the water off while you brush your teeth and turn it back on. Most people don't. So the little kid left the water on while he was brushing his teeth. And they showed this pipeline, I guess, all the way out to a pond where the water level of the pond was going down as the kid had the water on in his sink and the fish died. Yeah, that's the kind of stuff. As soon as I saw that, I said, this show's over. I don't need that kind of nutty overreaction, agenda-driven show. Well, anyway, while he was watching this particular show sometime earlier in his exposure, the host came on, and she said, remember, children, you can grow up to be anything you want to be. You know, parroting the self-esteem movement. My 7-year-old son looked up at me and said, oh yeah, like Joanna could grow up to be a Major League Baseball pitcher. Joanna was his 4-year-old sister at the time. He saw the nuttiness in it. Yes, you have many options, depending upon your God-given gifts, your perseverance, your opportunities. Yes, but there are limits. I don't care, the strongest woman in the world is not going to be an Olympic power lifter in the men's category. That's not going to happen. She may be stronger than the average guy because she's elite among women, but she can't compete. That's just, she can't grow up to be that. And I wonder how much frustration and resentment, and this is what's happening too, victimology. In other words, I didn't get to be everything I wanted to be, and they told me I could, and obviously, because I'm not, somebody's got to be to blame, because we don't naturally look at ourselves for a causation. We look around first, part of fallen human nature. Somebody's got to be to blame because I really wanted to be a CEO by the time I was 28, and it didn't happen. I wanted to be a millionaire by the time I was 32, and it didn't happen. But they kept telling me when I was a kid, I can grow up to be anything I want to be. What happened? Because I'm not going to look back at them and say they're nutty. No, I'm going to look around me and say, who's stopping me from being anything I want to be? Yeah, you can be anything you want to be within reality. I'm Dr. Ray.
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15: This is Dr. Edgar Endy here, the program The Doctor Is In. I was informed by Andrew Kruchek and Eric Dumont, my partners in the show over there in Ann Arbor. Ave Maria is having their pledge drive right now. So anybody listening on the line is hearing the Ave Maria pledge drive. They are not hearing me. So could you guys put Ann up here so I can and talk to her and tell her what I said? Ann, you still there?
21: I am, thank you.
15: Well, this is what I said, and I thought you could hear me, but I found out you couldn't. This is what I said. We used to have a compliment line, but AT&T said, if in fact that line is dead for 2 years, nobody uses it ever, we discontinue it. So now, with you calling up to say thank you, I'm going to assume that's a compliment. And so I'm going to request with AT&T that maybe we get a probationary period for our compliment line. But then you added, and that I was right. And I said, I much rather hear a woman tell me I'm right than to compliment me. So that's what you missed.
21: Okay.
15: You don't seem too excited.
21: Well, I'm just looking at your humility award and...
15: Okay, good point. Good point.
21: I love listening to you, and I'm like, well, where is Dr. Ray? I don't hear him. I'm like, what's going on?
15: Well, what was the situation
21: anyway,
15: here that worked out for you?
21: Well, I was at my wit's end with my daughter. She lives in PA, and I live in New York. And the grandkids are 3 and 7. And whenever I tried to offer advice, I always got shut down, and I was, like, going crazy because I'm butting heads with my daughter every time they visit. So you said that the generational thing is, like, you know, they look on the Internet for what to do when you need to do it, and they don't really recognize the generation or the older crowd, if you will. They don't like the advice. So I bit my tongue a lot on the last visit. I was sweating bullets before she came. And because we had a brawl, you know, a verbal brawl. And I just tried to do as much as I could to be friendly and not offer any direct advice unless it was asked for. And our visit went very well. And I just wanted to thank you for that perspective.
15: Well, why couldn't you? Let me rephrase that. Why was it so hard before not to say something?
21: Well, I guess my nature is I try to help and offer advice or whatever, and it just wasn't accepted, and I couldn't figure out what was happening.
15: Why do you think it wasn't accepted?
21: Because that makes her look like a bad parent if she doesn't know everything. I don't know.
15: Yes, you're absolutely right. You are being helpful, like many grandparents. They'll say little benign things like, well, it's kind of cold out. You think he needs a heavier coat? Now, that's all you're saying. It's a little piece of tidbit advice from a grandparent. A confident young parent would go, nah, I think he's okay, Mom. If he needs a heavier coat, well, I'll check it out. and that would be it. But an insecure parent who hears this, I know how to take care of my child. I know how to raise a child. That's going on in their head. And that's what you prompted. Now, I'm not saying your daughter's insecure. I'm just simply saying that in her mind, she heard what you were saying as a comment on her parenting competence.
21: Right.
15: Well, you learned a lesson. By the way, how old are your grandkids?
21: 3 and 7.
15: It took you 7 years to learn this?
21: Unfortunately.
15: Well, my dear, you learned it, and I'm so glad for you. Because I'll tell you...
21: Thank you, Dr. Frank.
15: Honey, depending upon the young parent and depending upon the grandparent's style, unfortunately, sometimes it can get so friction-filled that you don't get to see your grandkids. That's happening a lot. And it doesn't sound like you're anywhere near that, so that's great.
21: Well, we don't want to do that.
15: All right, now... Did you directly say, Dr. Ray, you're right? I didn't hear that. You just kind of
21: Dr. Ray, you're absolutely right, and thank you.
15: Oh, Andrew, take that for a future bumper. Nobody has to know that I pushed her to say it. And you're delightful. Thank you for the call, dear.
21: Thank you. Bye-bye.
15: All right, honey. Bye. Now, see, that is not a threat to my humility competition. It's not. Because true humility is recognizing your assets and your weaknesses. So if in fact I was right there, well, that's just a humble recognition. Now, I'm not sure the judges would agree with that. The last time I lost the humility award, I actually did an appeal. Send in an appeal. I pointed that out, and they did not agree with that. 877-573-7825, 877-57-EQUAL. That is the number to call to get onto the program. Just wanted to, and we got lines open, so come on in. Just wanted to extrapolate a little more on this whole idea that we tell kids, you're just something else. You're just absolutely wonderful. You're the greatest thing. It's interesting. I've watched parents that I'm with. Let's say I'm some kind of family gathering or cousins or nieces who have children. There's so much bending over backwards for the child. We're not talking about the deep unconditional love that just naturally happens between a good parent and a child. I'm talking about, well, did you want this to eat? Well, okay, well, what's wrong with that one? Well, okay, what is it then? And it's just this, I'm here to please you, rather than saying, here's what you can get, son. There's no parallel in so many cases to the real world. The real world doesn't bend over backwards for you. But what we do in the name of good parenting is to just center our existence around meeting this child's wants and needs. And much of the time, these are not wants and needs that are important. These are his preferences. And these young parents just jump to meet them. I got to take the calls here, but if I get a chance, I'm gonna tell you something that, because I did it, it really upset a lot of parents. But my kids got them.

0: She's not. Vivian.
1: Oh, hello,
0: hello.
1: Desiree.
0: There you go, hon. Okay, thanks for the call.
1: So my problem, well, my question to you is, my brother, he's my older brother. I'm the younger sister, but he's been talking to this girl, I want to say like maybe like a month and a half or so. And she's up in Merced and we're here down lower California, like Central California. And the signs that she's been telling my brother like really personal things that's been happening to her, like that has happened to her before. And just like so soon she's telling these things, right? But like it's like they haven't even met in person. They met online through TikTok. And it was just like she's telling him like how she was treated as a child, like traumatic experiences, I guess. And it's just showing like a lot of red flags.
0: Why doesn't he see him?
1: I don't know, because he talked to other girls before, and like he like he drops them with like dumb excuses. Like there's this one girl he talked to, and she was a really nice girl. We met her, we knew her parents and stuff like that. We went to church together and stuff like that. And he dropped her because she had gray socks on. So he doesn't have issues with dropping girls. This one, I don't know why he has an issue with dropping her or seeing the red signs, I guess.
0: How come you can see him? Is he telling you about him?
1: Yeah, he tells me about them. He tells me and my mom. And we say, like, oh, that's kind of weird. You know, you guys haven't met each other yet. And she's saying so many personal things and personal stuff. Like, for example, she said that a couple of years ago she had, like, a stalker. And nothing's wrong with that, of course. But then she, like, posts online, like, in front of her house. And she has a lot of followers. And it doesn't seem like she had a stalker. Does that make sense? And then she says that she, like, takes medicine because she's, like, traumatized from that. And it doesn't really make sense if that. It just things that she says doesn't make sense to what she's acting as.
0: Obviously, you've pointed this out to your brother. What does he say?
1: He like, I can tell he's really attached. So he says, what would you do in my situation? And I say, like, I would, personally me, I would drop her. But then he doesn't see the signs. So I tell him that he shouldn't drop her until he sees the signs. Because if he just drops her and he doesn't see the red flags, he's still going to be attached to her.
0: You sound like a pretty wise younger sister.
1: Thank you.
0: Does he give you credit for being a wise younger sister, or does he look at you like, yeah, you're just a younger sister, you haven't lived like I have?
1: No, he tells me like, oh, you give really good advice, but I can tell he doesn't follow it. He never really follows the advice that I give him, but he says that's good advice. But
0: well, you could get really blunt here, Vivian. You could say, brother, everything you're telling me is shaking me up. I don't like at all what you're saying about this. This is a highly emotionally risky situation. And I don't know when you're going to come to that conclusion yourself. Sounds to me like there's nothing I can say that's going to make any difference. So I guess I'll just be here to pick up the pieces. That's what I'd tell him.
1: Okay.
0: You know,
1: okay.
0: Just...
1: Yeah, because, yeah.
0: It sounds like he's, you know, it's interesting. Who knows what she's telling him that he's not telling you that's keeping this connection
1: right up?
0: There's the problem. Yeah, it's really dumb what he's doing.
2: Really dumb.
0: It would be dumb even if he didn't hear all this bad stuff.
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2: What is the first reflex thought that we find in sacred scripture of God? Not the first description of him creating the world, but the first thought that he has about himself. Open Genesis and you will find it. Let us make man. Think of it. As if God could not exist without man. God does not need man to complete himself, to fulfill a need. But he needs man as a kind of a gift. He must have someone to whom he can show his love. The first monologue that we touch in sacred scripture is the monologue of God thinking about man. And what are the first dialogues in scripture? The first question in scripture is God saying to man, Adam, where art thou?
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0: Thank you for joining me here on The Doctor Is In. I'm looking forward to starting the parenting class through the Guadalupe Radio Network. It's coming Monday, 7 o'clock. Obviously, they've closed up signing up. So you missed it. I tried to tell you. Kept trying to tell you. But I'm looking forward to it because I haven't done one for, many years. And sometimes it is just really neat to get down into the nitty-gritty, all the variables involved. And I want to do my little part to put confidence and resolve and authority back into the hands of good parents. Yes, people will say, Dr. A, there's bad parents out there. That's true. But the bad parents don't take parenting courses. The bad parents don't listen to The Doctor Is In. The bad parents don't go to parenting talks, and the bad parents don't buy parenting books. It's the people who are trying hard to do better, and they're the ones, this is the irony, they are the ones who are most susceptible to the experts scaring the bejeebers out of them. Because the experts are going to tell you all the things you can do wrong, you know. I heard one the other day. He was speaking about a group of very faith-filled Catholic parents whose children, as adults, have left the church. He said in so many words, you didn't do it right. That was really the message. You miss this crucial aspect of parenting. Now think about that for a second. I know, listening to me right now, are those of you who feel terrible. You're already beating yourself up about your kids having left the church or hostile to the church or living their own morals. You're already feeling terrible. And you're looking back on the past and seeing what you could have done different, how you could have done it. And then I come along, or an expert, I wouldn't do this, but an expert, one that maybe you respect, and says, well, I think if you missed something, here it was. And then they tell you. And then you think to yourself, okay, but that's fuzzy, that's vague. That's in the area of quote-unquote relationships. It's not in the area of pray the rosary in Aramaic while you kneel on broken glass. It's, well, you needed to be more this way. Yeah? What is this way? Well, I'm being deliberately cryptic. I'm not using the word that he used. But it is a very spread out, broad-based word, and it's one that someone could easily say, how do I do that? That would be like me saying to you, when you have an adult who is either severed contact or is just hanging by a thread in your life, and I say, well, you need to just get closer to them. What? I've been trying to get closer to them. They don't want to get any closer. Well, you need to just be better at connecting. What? I sometimes late at night when I cuddle down with my wife, usually 8:30, we finally shut it down for the day, and we'll watch some series. We'll pick a series that we kind of like and try to learn something from it. I like a lot of detective series or law series, things that I can learn from. And typically what happens is, and I've always laughed at this, and I think these writers all go to the same school. When there is a conundrum, a difficult situation, something that has to be handled, the boss, whether that's the chief district attorney, whether that is the captain of the precinct, whoever it is, says, get it done. Oh, okay. I hadn't thought of that. Or, you need to make this work. Okay, gotcha. I thought I did. They say these kinds of things, and they sound so, therefore, I'm authoritative, and I give good direction. And I turn to my wife every time I hear one of those. It's like, yeah, okay. If I was in that situation and being told that, I'd say, yeah, I know that. You need to make sure he never does this again. Okay. I was like, oh, I think it's because the writers don't know what else to put in the mouth of the important person that's giving the advice. It'd be like you calling here and you're struggling with your kid, and I say, you need to be a better parent. That's going to help you, isn't it? Or you're depressed? Come on. Cheer up. Cheer up. These general vague pieces of advice, which a lot of times experts do. And it's wide open enough that the parent looks at this and says, well, I fell short, but I still don't know exactly how I fell short. You needed to have a better, closer relationship with your child. Okay. I thought I did. And the irony is, and I think this is something I've heard very few experts, as a matter of fact, I can't recall any experts talking about this. Who is your audience? If you're going to give advice, and I'm not talking single advice to a therapy client, I'm talking about generic, I got letters after my name, so therefore I'm going to tell you how to do it right. When you do that, you have to remember who you're talking to. You're talking to people who are trying to do it right. They don't need to be told exactly how they're falling short according to you. I'll give you a classic example of this. You remember Focus on the Family is still around, but Dobson has since passed away. I was listening to his show one time, and he said this. Well, we've done a rather large survey of our listening audience, and one of the things that really surprised us was the level of insecurity among the parents regarding their parenting. And I remember at the time I spoke directly into the radio, I said, surprised you? That's totally understandable. The ones who care the most, who are trying to swallow this fire hose of advice from thousands of experts, the net effect is insecurity.
1: Well, Dr. Ray, what are you saying? Just let them do what they want?
0: No. I give a lot of ideas, too. The difference is their ideas, their notions. I think they work. But if they don't work for you, well, okay. I'm not going to tell you because you didn't do it my way. Don't say I didn't warn you. Because that's all too often the message. 877-573-7825. Want to hear from you? 877-57-EQUAL. If by some chance you are an insecure parent, I want to know how you got over the insecurity or what's making you insecure. Now, you could call in about other stuff too, but I'm just giving you a little nudge in that direction.
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0: Dr. Ray Grandy here. Program Doctor is in. 877-573-7825. Nice to have you with me. I know Eric is screaming at a call, so I will take it. He's done there. We got an anonymous caller who wanted to stay anonymous, and she wanted to have an anonymous state. So I'm going to stay anonymous. I'm Dr. Person. Hi, anonymous caller.
1: Hello, Dr. Ray. I'm just questioning, if a doctor knows a doctor did wrong, why won't a doctor defend when you go for second opinion or whatever? Why won't they say the doctor did a bad thing and tell you not to go back to the doctor?
0: How do you know the doctor thinks that the first doctor did a bad thing?
1: Well, because I'm assuming, I'm coming to my own conclusion, because I went for surgery, for eye surgery, for trabeculectomy, and she did it. And after she did it, she rushed me to the following day or two to a different hospital and a different doctor. And then I found out that he was a cornea. She damaged my cornea. So he did, and I was stupid and dumbfounded. I was scared that I'm going to lose my eyesight, so I didn't question nothing. And now a year go by or two, and now I can't see. And then she did the surgery the second time. I don't know why I allowed her, because she says it's necessary. And she did it again, and now it caused a lot of damage. And then the eye was getting necrotic, whatever she did.
0: Did she tell you before the surgery that there were risks?
1: No. No, she says that she did this before, and she's a specialist. 'Cause the other doctor that I was going to, I had no problem. But I ended up with an infection, and I went to the hospital, and then this doctor at the hospital says that the doctor I'm going to is not a glaucoma specialist, but he says he knows of a doctor that it is, and it happens to be it was his wife. So he made an appointment with his wife, and that's how I ended up going to her.
0: And did his wife take care of you?
1: She did. She did the damage to the eye. And like I says, and then she was giving injections in the eye, putting fluid in the eye, then taking it out, and it was very painful. And then after a while, after the second surgery, I don't know why, I let her do the I trusted her, and I let her do the trabeculectomy again. And then then after I was going, and I told her, I can't see, and she says, well, there's nothing else I can do for you no more. So she says, you don't need to see me.
0: Can I ask how old you? Can I ask?
1: The rug.
0: Can I ask how old you are?
1: I'm gonna be 90.
0: The reason I ask, dear, is sometimes doctors shouldn't do this, but they do. Their attitude is, well, what do you expect? Things aren't going to work perfectly for you all the time, given your age. Did you get any of that kind of message?
1: You know, and this is what I'm getting sick of hearing, because of your age. I'm active. I can do things on my own. I walk and talk, and I can bend. I can go on my knees. I can get up. And now that I'm blind, just vegetating.
0: Dear, are you blind in both eyes or just that one eye?
1: Well, because of the damage, so much damage was done to the left eye, it ended up damaging the right eye. I had a blood vessel that burst, so it affected my retina. So now I'm going to another doctor, a different doctor, that he's doing. I get the shots every month for the retina to keep, I don't know why he says the injection, sure, that so I don't go completely dark. Well, even after those injections, my eyesight had decreased, and now I can only see just a little bit light.
0: Oh, I'm sorry, dear.
1: And
0: so sorry.
1: That's about it. In my old age, who would think?
0: You know, the sad...
1: I got the energy to move and stuff.
0: The sad thing is...
1: I feel like I'm 60.
0: Well, and you can still be 60, my dear. You still can be 60 in so many other ways. The sad thing of it is, any kind of intervention is not guaranteed. Even the most 99.99, you know, tooth extraction. You know, there have been cases where people have reacted and died. So nothing is 100% successful. Nothing. So that said, the other doctor didn't want to comment on the first doctor because typically he didn't know the situation. He only knew what you told him. He wasn't going to comment. And he figured, okay, well, you're coming to me for a second opinion. I'll do the best I can here for you. I'm not going to say, he really screwed it up. You know that, don't you? He's not going to do that. I mean, most of them aren't going to do that. Every once in a while, you might have one who says, okay, I think you got a lawsuit here. But for the most part, they're not going to say anything. I had a lady in my office last month. She was 84, 85. Very distressed because she had a deteriorating eye condition. I think it was macular degeneration, wet macular degeneration, and then she also had something else concomitant going on with it. She was very distressed because her attitude was, you know, I don't want to sit here and watch my eyesight go away, so to speak. Bad choice of words, watch my eyesight go away. And so we did our best to get her to be somewhat settled about this. And I think at this point, my dear, the best thing I could say to you is whatever happens from here on out with your eyes, do a couple of things. Do a couple of things.
1: Okay.
0: You can have serious trouble seeing, and then you can also be resentful and fret, or you can have serious trouble seeing and not be resentful and fret. Because if you're resentful and fret, it's not going to get your eyesight back. It's just going to make you miserable at this point. And maybe you could even say, Lord, thank you for 90 years of eyesight. Thank you for 90 years of life.
1: I thank him all the time.
0: That's beautiful. Maybe through praying in thanks, he'll calm you down. He'll say, okay, I don't know how it happened. Well, Lord knows how it happened, but I don't know how it happened, what was all involved, but... I would say this, though. Did you ask the first doctor what that person thinks happened?
1: When I questioned her, she was saying that she was, like, avoiding my my questions and changing the subject. Hmm. And that's why I says I should have, but I was scared to lose my eyesight, so I trusted her because she knew how she was a good talker. And I believed in her, and I trusted her.
0: Dear, I don't want you to be depressed, if it's at all possible, about this, because...
1: Yeah, I have 16 great-grandchildren, and I can't even see what they look like.
0: But you can hold them and hug them and kiss them. You can do that.
1: I do.
0: Okay. You can do that. I'm not as old as you, but as I get older, I'm finding things about my body that don't work like they used to. And
1: my grandson said when I have him sometimes listening with me on the machine the kids gave me, and he says, how old is that doctor? He looks like he's in his 40s.
0: I'm older than that. Well, God bless your grandson. You tell him, you give him a compliment for me, hon. God bless you. I can tell you this. There are people who listen to this program who pray for callers. And your situation is so touching. And I got to believe a bunch of them are going to pray for you to have peace about this. God bless you, sweetheart. Thank you for the call. This is Dr. Ray.
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0: Thank you for joining me. I'm Dr. Ray, program doctors in. I want to do a little congratulations here. Let me pull this up. Find out. See, I got to do this, and I got to do this. Put that in there. Like I said, I'm working this smartphone here, and I don't know what the heck I'm doing. Let me see this one. I got to do it pretty quick. I want to do some congratulating here. Got an EW10 affiliate celebrating anniversary. Good Shepherd Radio, Jackson, Michigan. Now that song by Nancy Sinatra, gone to Jackson. She was talking about, I think, Jackson, Mississippi. But there is a Jackson, Michigan. It's Good Shepherd Radio, 12 years. You know, I've been noticing as I get a chance to congratulate all these various affiliates, they've been around a while. That's a testament to two things, really. One, their perseverance through God's grace. And then the other, they handle your money well. They do. When you support them like that, they're on the air. We got 12 years, and we got yesterday we had Jim and Cheryl Manfredonia, Domestic Church Media, 18 years. Okay, got Holy Family Radio. They got four stations. They got a pledge drive coming up. So that is just good stuff. When I began here with Catholic Radio, I think there might have been about 10 stations. Yeah, Marconi, the guy who really was involved in getting radio working. I don't know if he invented radio, but he was definitely the name most associated with radio. Marconi was a freshman when Teresa Tomeo was a senior. Yeah, yeah, I checked out the dates. I ran them. I looked at it. Yeah. So Teresa, she came in with her show, and they had cans that they gave out to people with strings. And you could go to the studio and get a can. Yeah, to get some long strings for the most part. And then there was always sabotage. People would cut the strings, you know. But interesting to me, I refused my first invitation to go on Catholic Radio. At that time, I was essentially seeing clients, doing some clinical consulting, and speaking 100-plus times a year. I did not want to be tied to a microphone. No way, no how. My wife said, and my wife is usually, matter of fact, almost always, smarter than me in making her decisions. She made one kind of bad decision 42 years ago, and she's still living with it. She's paying for it. But short of that, she said, Ray, give it 6 months. And I did. And the rest, in the words of that line from The Longest Yard with Burt Reynolds, the rest, history. So I've been there ever since, and I've watched Catholic Radio, with your support, grow from about 5, 6, 8, 10 stations to right now worldwide 500 plus. And EWTN, Sirius Satellite Channel 130. Also, all of the social media, the apps, the stations that listen have social media. Most of them do. And if they do it well, like Ave. Ave had 2 million viewers last month for their social media. 2 mil. Now you say, yeah, but what does that translate into? It translates into more people hearing the gospel. It translates into more people thinking, maybe I'll tune into Catholic Radio and listen. It translates into reaching people who would never listen to AM or FM talk radio. When you get 2 million views in a month, those people are going to translate into somebody tuning in. My son handles my social media, and I think last month we had, I don't know, multiple millions of views. Now, what does that do for me? I don't know. And I don't care. My goal is to talk about the Lord, talk about better living, talk about strong parenting in the venue. 60% of my audience on my social media Instagram is under 45. 20% is between 18 and 24. That's where you want to go. Thank you for joining me here on The Doctor Is In. I appreciate the company. Good Lord permit. I'll see you tomorrow. Thanks, Andrew Krucek. Thanks, Eric DeMont. Thanks, EWTN, and all of you. Walk with God. Eternal walk into infinity.
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6: In the name of the Father, and the Son, and the Holy Ghost. Amen. The angel of the Lord declared unto Mary, Hail Mary, full of grace, the Lord is with thee. Blessed art thou among women, and blessed is the fruit of thy womb, Jesus. Behold the handmaid of the Lord.
7: Be it done unto me
6: according to thy word. Hail Mary, full of grace, the Lord is with thee. Blessed art thou among women, and blessed is the fruit of thy womb, Jesus.
7: Holy Mary, Mother of God, pray for us sinners, now and at the hour of our death. Amen.
6: And the Word was made flesh. Hail Mary, full of grace, the Lord is with thee. Blessed art thou among women, and blessed is the fruit of thy womb, Jesus.
7: Holy Mary, Mother of God, pray for us sinners, now and at the hour of our death.
6: Pray for us, Holy Mother of God,
7: that we may be made worthy of the promises of Christ.
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2: This is an EWTN News Link. I'm Anna Mitchell from the Sunrise Morning Show. The Federal Reserve will wrap up its two-day policy meeting today with a decision on interest rates. The Fed's widely expected to raise rates for the first time in more than 3 years. Analysts project the central bank will hike rates by a quarter percentage point in a bid to bring down inflation. And a Vatican commission says it's documented the deaths of more than 1,700 Christian martyrs worldwide in the 21st century. The Commission for New Martyrs and Witnesses of the Faith added between 100 and 150 names to its catalog this year. The findings have been highlighted during a two-day international congress in Rome examining modern Christian martyrdom worldwide. For more news with a Catholic perspective, visit EWTNnews.com. 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
7: Hey there, welcome again to Call to Communion. 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All right, Radio Rich Jesse is on the board today handling a production. Also, Matt Kabinski doing a phone screening, Ace McKay on social media. We've got a wonderful team in place. I'm Tom Price along with Dr. David Anders.
8: Tom, how are you today?
7: Doing okay. How about you, my friend?
8: Hanging in there, thank you.
7: We have a question here from Tyson to lead us off. Does one have to be in a state of grace for God to sincerely hear their requests or what they're praying for?
8: No. I mean, if you think about it, if you had to be in a state of grace for God to hear your prayer, you could never get in a state of grace.
7: Well, yeah.
8: Because, I mean, if you're not in the state of grace, the first thing you've got to do is pray and ask God to forgive you and get you in the state of grace, right? So if God didn't hear you, you wouldn't move from the state of sin to the state of grace. So, no, you don't have to be in the state of grace for God to hear your prayer. Now, the scriptures do tell us that the prayer of a righteous man is more effective than the prayer of an unrighteous man, largely, I think, because the righteous man is more likely to want the thing that God wants.
7: Yeah.
8: And if you ask God to do what God intends to do, you're going to get what you ask for, right? And the sinner who asks for something to spend on his pleasures is less likely to get his prayers answered. So, you can especially pray for the grace of repentance and forgiveness.
7: Tyson, thanks so much for your email. Here's one now from Bryce. Are Christian conceptions of angels derived from Zoroastrian tradition?
8: Christian is a very broad category, right? If you're talking about angels as they appear on Precious Moments mugs, you know, little fat babies floating around, you know, wearing bonnets or something, I don't think that's Zoroastrian, to be sure, you know. Whether or not Hebrew angelology owed anything to Zoroastrianism is a little bit beyond my expertise. I find that's plausible. I don't know that's necessarily the case, but I mean, it wouldn't surprise me if there was some bleed over. I mean, we find Israelite religion resembles ancient Near Eastern religion in many ways, and Canaanite religion in particular, and Zoroastrianism, probably from the Persian period. I'm sure there's some influence there. But the Christian doctrine, well, excuse me, the Catholic doctrine of angels owes more, I think, to Hellenistic philosophy, in particular Neoplatonism, and to the works of Dionysius the Areopagite, and are developed in St. Thomas's Summa Theologica in deeply abstract and philosophical ways. I mean, Thomas's conception of the angel is of an immaterial being, and he spends an awful lot of time unpacking what immaterial consciousness would look like in an angelic being without a body, and I don't think those kinds of speculations owe anything to Zoroastrianism. So that's kind of my sort of roundabout answer.
7: Thanks so much for your email, Bryce. Again, phones are open right now at 833-288-EWTN. You can call or text 833-288-3986. Got an interesting email here from Leonard. Leonard says, I am 91 years old. I've always wondered how this can happen. How can a man become God?
8: Right. Thank you. Well, depends on what you mean by become God.
7: Yeah.
8: Okay. So in the Catholic tradition, we are taught by sacred scripture that we are divinized by our participation in Christ, who is the God-man. As we come to share in Christ, we become participants in his divine nature, and that we become more and more like God in our character, but without ever erasing the distinction between creator and creature. So we do not become the Godhead,
7: right?
8: But we become God-like in our character. That's the Catholic answer. Now, there are other religions that have different views of divinization, but that's the Catholic view.
7: Very good. Thanks so much for that email. Just now got a text from James in Oregon. What is the kingdom of God that Jesus asked us to pray for?
8: Yeah, that's a great question, because even though Jesus uses the language of the kingdom of God all over the Gospels, he never defines it.
7: Huh.
8: And when he describes it, he usually does so with a parable, and he tells us explicitly that the parables are designed to be obscure and not easily penetrated, right? So what exactly is the kingdom of God? So I think it's helpful to talk about this in comparison to what Jesus's contemporaries expected. When you read the Old Testament, the overwhelming eschatological picture of the end times, is that there will be a coming day of the Lord. God is going to show up and give what for to the bad guys and vindicate the righteous, and in particular vindicate Israel. And the shape of that day of the Lord takes slightly different character depending on which prophetic writer you're reading. Sometimes it's associated with a restored Davidic monarchy. Sometimes there's a prophet involved. Sometimes it's the restoration of temple sacrifice. So the major institutions of Israelite identity, you know, kingdom, temple ritual, prophecy, all those get implicated, but not in a consistent pattern. So at the end of the Old Testament period, it's kind of hard to have a real coherent idea of what's going to happen, except that something's going to happen.
7: Yeah.
8: And there is some language, particularly in Isaiah, that's really, really material and very realistic. I mean, images of Israel battling its enemies and defeating them in conquest, and defeated tribes bringing tribute to Jerusalem. So you really kind of get a picture of maybe the restoration of the borders of the Solomonic Empire. And I think it's evident that a lot of Jesus's contemporaries thought something like that was going to happen. Now, between the Old Testament and the New, you get this Jewish apocalyptic literature, books like the Book of Enoch, for example, that kind of flesh this out more, and sometimes they have a cosmic redeemer coming, a son of man. So the expectations about that. But again, not a consistent picture. Now, hold that thought. Here comes the music kicking me off the air. I'll come back and finish up with what I think Jesus meant.
7: Sit tight, James. We'll continue your text in a moment. We'll also be talking with Joe in Pittsburgh, and hopefully you as well, at 833-288-EWTN. 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Stay with us.
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9: 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And if you say something to them, they say, well, that's the way I was made. 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Nobody was made angry.
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12: Steve,
11: What do you say when you hear this very common pro-choice argument? An embryo or fetus is just a part of a woman's body, and a woman can do whatever she wants with her own body.
12: Right, the classic body part argument. The embryo is in no way a part of the mother's body. Science clearly defines body part as a structure that shares the same genetic code as the rest of the body, like the appendix or a tonsil or an arm, and it does not direct its own development. The unborn child has a completely unique genetic code. Half the time, it has a different sex than its own mother, and it also directs its own development. So the embryo is clearly a separate living human being residing temporarily inside his or her mother.
11: That's the science of the matter.
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7: It's Called Communion with Dr. David Andrews here on EWTN. We are live on this Wednesday afternoon. 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Before the break, we got a text from James in Oregon, and I will recap that. What is the kingdom of God that Jesus asked us to pray for?
8: Yeah, so before the break, I started talking about the Old Testament background to the idea of a kingdom of God, and it's mentioned explicitly in the book of Daniel, chapter 7, where we read this prophecy about God setting up a kingdom that will never pass away, and it's associated with this Son of Man character, cosmic Redeemer character. And so there were different expectations in Jesus' time, but most of them would have involved some kind of material conquest of Judea and kicking out the Romans and reestablishing the borders of the Solomonic Empire. And it's pretty evident that that's what Jesus' contemporaries thought he should do, those that considered him to be the Messiah. I mean, there are passages in the Gospels that talk about people trying to make him king by force. Even after the resurrection, he appears to the disciples, and their first question is, Lord, are you at this time going to restore the kingdom to Israel? Right. So they're still thinking in terms of the national boundaries of the nation of Israel. And Jesus resists those kinds of things. And when Pilate asks him if he's a king, he says, yes, but my kingdom is not of this world. In Luke 17, he says, don't say about the kingdom, here it is or there it is, for the kingdom of God is within you or in your midst. So, and then it's described in these parables, things like, the kingdom of God is like a mustard seed. Well, that doesn't sound like Isaiah, you know, or it's like a treasure buried in a field, or it's like a woman who loses a coin and searches for it with a lamp and then finds the coin and runs and tells her neighbors to rejoice with her. I've always wondered about that woman. Like, I lost a coin under my bed and found it at midnight. I don't think I'd run next door and ask my neighbors to rejoice with me, but anyway.
7: Might burn a bridge.
8: Exactly. So, but I mean, all these metaphors and parables about what the kingdom is, and they're obscure as to what they mean. And then when he talks about, well, what does it mean to belong to the kingdom? How do you get in? And here he follows John the Baptist, who says, you know, don't say that I have Abraham for my father, because God can raise up children for Abraham from these very stones. Rather, bring forth fruit in keeping it through repentance. If, you know, you have two cloaks, share with him that has none, that sort of thing. And Jesus is very much in that vein of John the Baptist, and he elaborates, especially in the Sermon on the Mount, where he details, say, the Beatitudes. And you begin to get the idea that, okay, rather than extending the borders of the Solomonic Empire, this is a kingdom that is advanced by meekness rather than the force of the sword. What kind of kingdom is that? And it'll be brought to fulfillment at Christ's return with the resurrection from the dead. In the meanwhile, Christ commissions the church to go make disciples of all nations to follow him in the way of martyrdom. Right? If you want to be my disciple, you have to take up your cross and follow me. So, strange kind of kingdom, where belonging to it requires you to put down the sword, to advance through meekness, like our Lord, to submit perhaps even to martyrdom, to be persecuted for righteousness' sake, in the hopes of an eventual resurrection from the dead, when God will restore all things. So if the kingdom is present in Christ's ministry, and he says that it is, he says, if I cast out demons by the power of God, then you know the finger of God has, or the power of God, the kingdom of God has come among you. So, I mean, it's here to a certain extent, but it seems to be manifested not in these material ways, but in the transformation of human hearts to live the righteousness that we would hope a just society would bring, right? To you know, if you want justice, you want peace, you want security. So you start living those things in your own interior life in the context of the church, and you expand the borders of the church and the pursuit of righteousness throughout the world. And so the kingdom becomes more manifest in the lives of those who live according to its values. And then ultimately, of course, with the return of Christ.
7: James, thanks so much for your text. We hope that's helpful for you. We're going to get to the phones in just a moment here at 833-288-EWTN. You can call or text 833-288-3986. Well, here we are in the middle of September. Guess what's coming up? The new year. I know, 2027, just right around the corner. And now you can effortlessly blend your daily schedule with your spiritual life in 2027 using the soon-to-come-out Unused Day Calendar and 12-Month Planner, which is now available from us. 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And if you're ready now, let's go to the phones at 833-288-EWTN, beginning with Joe in Pittsburgh, listening on the EWTN app. Hello, Joe. What's on your mind today?
13: Yes. The four Gospels were written after the resurrection and, you know, I guess the last one around 100 A.D. From that time until the Bible was formulated in 382, where were the Gospels kept? And were there copies made from the originals?
8: Yeah, thank you. I appreciate the question. The only thing we have are copies. We don't have the originals. We don't even know for sure where they were written. So, our awareness of the Gospels really begins in reading quotations from them from the Church Fathers in the early 2nd century. And then, you know, we have maybe some shreds of manuscripts that go back to that period of time. But, you know, complete copies of the Gospels we have a little bit later from that. So, yeah, and scholars try to reconstruct what they think, you know, the originals probably looked like, because there are variations between the existing manuscripts. They're not always major, but some, you know, a word here or a spelling difference there. Mm-hmm. There are these differences that exist, and it's the work of textual scholars to try to figure out what the original text probably was, because we don't have the original text.
7: Joe, thanks so much for your call from Pittsburgh. That opens up a line for you right now at 833-288-EWTN. You can call or text 833-288-3986. We have a couple lines open. Let's go to Pat now, a first-time caller from Cleveland, listening on The Rock. Hello, Pat. What's on your mind today? Pat, are you there? I think Pat has her radio up. Pat, are you there in Cleveland? Why don't we put Rich, why don't we put Pat on hold, if you would, please, and we'll come back to Pat in just a moment. Here is an email we received from Andres. Why does the Douay-Rheims Bible list a third and fourth book of Kings?
8: It's just a convention of numbering. I mean, they're not additional books.
7: Okay.
8: Yeah.
7: All right. Well, that's all there is to it then. Joseph wants to know, if our only choices are obeying God or going to hell, how do we have free will? Sounds like he's making us an offer we can't refuse.
8: Okay, thanks. So, let me try and come up with an analogy here to make sense of this. Okay, so just consider the dynamic of human flourishing in this life. So put off for a second the question of the next life. There is a thing that it is for humans to flourish, right? I mean, there are things that we can know. If you do this, life is going to go better for you. I'll give you a couple examples. Say taking methamphetamine recreationally is a really bad idea.
7: Yeah.
8: You know, and if you've ever studied the course of this drug and its addiction, I think if Satan were going to invent a drug, he would invent methamphetamine. It just tears human beings apart, tears lives apart, and leaves them hollowed out shells of imbecility. And so I would advise someone, if you want to live a good and flourishing and happy life, whatever you do, don't get high on meth. That'd be like rule number one.
7: Yep.
8: Okay. And if somebody came back and said, well, look, you're telling me that I've got two choices. Either take meth or don't. And I can only be happy and flourishing if I don't take meth. Well, where's my free will in all this? To me, that question doesn't make a lot of sense.
7: No, it doesn't.
8: Right? You know, I mean, your freedom is your ability to rationally deliberate about goods and then make a rationally informed choice. And whatever the, you know, the immediate temporal pleasure is, the dopamine boost of taking illicit drugs, it pales in comparison to the long-term consequences,
7: yes.
8: And misery is the inevitable result. Your freedom consists in your ability to discern that and act accordingly, right? Now, you know, if you start diving into the drug, what happens is your freedom diminishes. Your ability to rationally deliberate about this thing gets diminished and diminished and diminished until you're a slave of addiction. But insofar as you have the ability to go, what kind of life do I want to live? You know, a life of flourishing and happiness and fulfillment and work and relationships, or a life where I you know, pour acid into my brain and dissolve my humanity. Gee, I think I'll take flourishing.
7: Yeah.
8: That's what your free will consists in. Well, it's very similar in our relationship to God, right? I mean, we have an innate capacity, innate desire, really, to know the ultimate good, to be united to the good in this life and the next. There's a way to do that. It's basically responding to the impulses of conscience within you that grasp what is true, good, and beautiful about the human experience, and living accordingly. Right? That's the decision you have to make. And I narrowed it down in the example to one particular moral choice, like to do drugs or not. But you just expand that, extrapolate that kind of reasoning across the whole range of human behavior. There is a thing that it is for human beings to flourish in all kinds of moral situations, say honesty versus deception,
7: mm-hmm.
8: humility versus pride,

0: Draw a rubber ball, he's a goner, right?
1: Yep.
0: And he was outside in the backyard today when I was headed to the network, and I was like, Harry, come here. And he looked at me dumbfounded. You know, I was like, Harry, come here. Harry, come here. He's not budging. And I was like, okay. I grabbed a rubber ball, waved it around, threw it in the house. Zing! In he goes. You know, no freedom at all.
1: Wow. What a great story.
0: He was happy, though.
1: I bet he was. You know, you got to love Goldens.
0: Oh, they're the best.
1: They just are fantastic.
0: They are the best.
1: 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Hello, Louie. What's on your mind today?
2: Hi there. I have had a little bit of a rough day with telling family members that I am thinking about becoming Catholic. I come from a very devout Lutheran family, lots of pastors, and they know that it is kind of from the devil, almost. Well, they did say that. And I'm just trying to be respectful of my parents and firm in the faith, but I don't know how to navigate future conversations when, obviously, I'm not in the place to debate some people smarter than me, but I don't know also how to stand firm without wrong.
0: Yeah, thanks. I think I can help you. So there is an episode in Lutheran history that is iconic, that's emblematic, it's a sort of a signal event in the Lutheran construction of Christian history. And this, of course, is Martin Luther's appearance at the Diet of Worms when he is called on to recant his position, and Luther responds, "My conscience is held captive to the word of God. To disobey conscience is neither right nor safe. Here I stand; I can do no other." Now, have you heard that story about Luther before?
2: I've not heard that specific story, but it sounds a lot like what my parents are saying, that I am not following the Bible.
0: Hold on. Luther's claim was that his conscience had convicted him of a course of action, and to disobey conscience is neither right nor safe, and therefore he would not disobey conscience. Now, as a Catholic, I think Luther's understanding of the Bible was flawed. I mean, I think he made the wrong choice. However, as a Catholic, I think Luther was correct to say that you should not disobey conscience. Now, I think his conscience was misinformed, but I still think it's a Catholic thing to say I shouldn't disobey my conscience. And so what I'm going to suggest is that you play the same card, right? Rather than argue the point, I think what you should do is say, look, my conscience is persuaded of the truth of the Catholic faith. I don't have to prove it to you. I just have to be true to my conscience. If I listen to you and remain Lutheran, I will be disobeying conscience, and I will feel that I am disobeying God. You may tell me I'm wrong. You may tell me I'm an idiot. You may tell me that I don't know what I'm talking about. You can have that opinion of me. But what you can't do is persuade me that I should disobey conscience. Now, the question we have to deal with is, can we disagree with one another and still treat one another well? That's the question, the only question on the table. I don't see the reality the way you see it, right? Can you love me and be fair to me if I disagree with you? I am determined to love you, to honor you, to respect you, to enjoy you, even though we disagree. Can you grant me the same dignity?
1: Absolutely. Louis, we'll be praying for you and for your family. I think that's just fantastic advice. Thanks for checking in from Rochester. In a moment, Pat called back from Cleveland, so we'll get Pat on the air. We'll get on Frankie in California. Lines open for you as well, 833-288.
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3: 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Congratulations to Harry Hill and his team there at WJKN from your friends here at EWTN. Well, I'm very glad that Pat called us back from Cleveland and it just disconnected. Boy, oh boy. Pat is not having a good day. 0 for 2, I'm afraid. Let's go to Frankie now in California, listening to us on YouTube today. Hello, Frankie. What's on your mind today?
4: Yeah, hi. As Catholics, are we supposed to give full religious submission of intellect and will to the Church's teaching on the death penalty being inadmissible?
5: No. No, it's not. It's not. Well, you don't have to make an act of divine and supernatural faith in the teaching. It's not a dogma of the church, and you are required to give a religious submission of mind and will to the teaching of the magisterium, but that doesn't amount to an act of to the submission of faith. Okay, so let me spell that out for you. What that would mean. So, you know, the Pope not only does he teach infallibly on matters of dogma, but he also teaches non-infallibly in his ordinary magisterium, and he has the prerogative of, as it were, setting the Catholic policy position. And, you know, so if there's an official Catholic line on a social issue, for example, even if it's not a matter of infallible dogma, you know, the Pope gets to state, here's the Catholic line on this. And I don't get that right. You know, when I speak as a Catholic, I speak as a private person, and I give up my own opinions, and my own opinions are not obligatory for anybody else to even consider. The Pope has a standing in the Church that's obviously very different from mine, and he can make that position known, and he can give his reasons for it. Now, so it would be wrong of me, you say, as a catechist or a radio host, come on and say, well, you know, this business of the death penalty, you know, it's just entirely up to my own private judgment. Well, that's just not true. I mean, there's a position that the papacy has taken, and I'm obligated to treat that as the official line. But I'm also permitted to say, well, you know, in my private thinking, I could come up with objections, right, to the position that the Church has taken. And I think maybe the way it's been formulated is unhelpful, or maybe there's some logical holes in the arguments, and this kind of thing, right? And so Cardinal Ratzinger, when he became Pope Benedict, but when he was still head of the Congregation for the Doctrine of the Faith, posed a dubium to the CDC on whether dissenting from the Church's teaching on the death penalty would require someone to refrain from Holy Communion. Now, if I dissent from the dogma of the Trinity, yes, I can't go to Holy Communion. I'm a heretic at that point.
3: Yeah.
5: And the answer is no, So the CDC's answer was no. Dissenting from the church's teaching on the death penalty is not something over which someone would have to break communion, right? But it would be outside my prerogative, say, to get on Catholic radio and say, well, you know, this death penalty thing, you don't have to pay any attention to it. It's just, you know, the Pope's just blowing smoke. That's not true. So religious submission of mind and will means I acknowledge that he's the Pope and I'm not. He gets to make the policy point. I don't. That's the official Catholic line. But it's not an infallible dogma that requires the submission of divine and supernatural faith.
3: Frankie, is that helpful for you?
4: Yeah, all I was asking is religious submission of intellect and will to authentic ordinary papal magisterium. That's it, not assent of faith.
5: Oh, yeah. I mean, you do owe religious submission of mind and will, but that's not the assent of faith. And the religious submission of mind and will doesn't mean that you have to find everything the Pope says on a particular topic compelling.
3: Okay.
5: And I think one of the clearest historical examples of this is the case of John Henry Newman with respect to the First Vatican Council. Of course, the First Vatican Council defined the dogma of papal infallibility. And so, being a good Catholic, Newman assented to the dogma, but he held the private opinion that it was stupid to define it. He thought the Pope had made a mistake in defining the dogma. He was what was called an inopportunist with respect to the First Vatican Council. He thought that the dogma was, it was not opportune to define the dogma. He thought it was a bad idea to define it.
3: Huh.
5: And thought the Pope had made a gross error in doing so, even though he assented to the dogma as a good Catholic.
3: Fascinating.
5: So that kind of shows you, like, you can, there are nuances within the individual Catholic's response to the teaching of the magisterium.
3: More than one way to skin the cat.
5: Exactly.
3: All right, very good. Frankie, thanks so much for checking in from California. It is called Communion here on EWTN. That phone number, 833-288-EWTN. If you have a question for Dr. Anders, perhaps you'd like to explain to us what is stopping you from becoming a Catholic. Maybe you've been thinking about it, and there you are on the one-yard line, and you're going, well, there's this one thing. Well, let's talk about that. 833-288-3986. I got a call from Bob, who could not hold on, but he asked this question. In the book of Matthew, Jesus says not to repeat yourself in prayer, but in Luke, he seems to imply that we need to badger God in the story of the judge and the old woman, and the story about the guy with a friend at his door late at night. Could you explain?
5: Yeah, Jesus never says that you can't repeat yourself in prayer. That's just a mischaracterization of Jesus' teaching in Matthew. He doesn't say that. Here's what he says in Matthew. When you pray, do not keep on babbling like pagans, for they think they will be heard because of their many words. Now, that still holds.
3: Yeah.
5: Don't do that. So, I mean, here's an example. Let's say that you pray the rosary because you want to enter into a sort of meditative union with our Lord and our Lady, and to think about the mysteries and to sort of nourish your heart with the scenes of the Gospels and change your affectivity so you're more inclined to virtuous action.
3: Uh-huh.
5: Good reason to pray the rosary.
3: Yeah.
5: Good reason to pray the rosary. Now let's imagine that you pick up the rosary and you think, okay, I need a set of new car tires. And so I'm going to pray 5 rosaries a day until God sends me new car tires. And because I've prayed 5 rosaries, he's going to do it. Well, that would be a stupid way to pray the rosary.
3: Our Lady of Costco.
5: Right, exactly. You know, that'd be dumb.
3: Yeah.
5: That would be falling afoul of Jesus' admonition to don't think you'll be heard because of your many words.
3: Yeah.
5: Right? You know, the Egyptian monks, the desert fathers, used to say, you don't have to say a lot of words. I mean, it's the intent that matters. And sometimes all you have to say is, Lord, come to my aid. That was their favorite prayer, Lord, come to my aid, which they prayed all the time. Right, I mean, they repeated themselves, but they were trying to develop a disposition of reliance upon God, right? Jesus actually wants us to repeat ourselves in prayer. I mean, when he's asked by the disciples, how should we pray? He gives them a formula. He gives us the Lord's Prayer. I mean, do we think that you're only supposed to pray the Lord's Prayer once? No, I mean, obviously not. It's daily bread.
3: Yeah.
5: I mean, it is a prayer to be repeated, but we don't think that we're going to get what we ask for just in virtue of repetition. That's where we are admonished.
3: Bob, thanks so much for your call. It is called Communion here on EWTN. Still have some time to get more phone calls in. 833-288-EWTN. 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Brooks sent us this email. Does a forgotten mortal sin, merit purgatory?
5: Right. So if you are not attempting to hide your sin,
3: yeah,
5: and you are in fact repentant for any wayward act that you did or thought, and you bring that disposition to the Lord in prayer or in the confessional, you're forgiven.
3: Okay.
5: I mean, you're just forgiven. You're reconciled to God, right? Now, if you're withholding a sin because you'd like to do it again, and you or you're embarrassed and you just really don't want to reveal it to God or your confessor, that's a different story.
3: Yeah.
5: Okay. Now, whether or not a particular sin merits time in purgatory, well, it depends entirely on your disposition to penance. So forgotten or not, you know, if I commit a serious offense and then I don't do penance for it, I don't really try to amend my life, I don't try to avoid the occasions that lead to sin, you know, I don't try to strengthen my virtue against that sin, well, then I'm really not doing anything to change my situation. I may be forgiven, but I wouldn't say I have hell to pay, but I've got purgatory to pay, you know. But you can do those things. You can have, you know, the virtue of penance in your life and get a long way and go to heaven when you die.
3: There you go. Hey, Brooks, thanks so much for your email. Also received one from Hannah. Are Catholics required to believe that Mary didn't suffer labor pains?
5: Yes. It's part of the dogma of her perpetual virginity.
3: Okay. And there we are. Call to Communion here on EWTN. Also received this email from, looks like, Joe, who says, Dr. Anders, how best would it be to digest and discuss the news we hear without violating the Eighth Commandment, you shall not bear false witness against your neighbor? It's easy to rationalize mass media news at face value and then express personal views about it. I have come to realize that maybe I have rationalized certain untruths reported about people from all sides of the political spectrum, and then shared such misinformation with other people. I don't want to offend God and could use some insight. Your thoughts, please. Thank you, Joe.
5: You know, this reminds me of the Southern humorist Louis Grizzard. Do you remember him?
3: Oh, he's great.
5: So, you know, he was a newspaper man. He wrote a humor column for the, you know, one of the Atlanta newspapers. And he said people would come up to him on the street and they'd say, Louis, why can't you newspaper people be more truthful and accurate? And his response was, it don't cost but a quarter. We can be more truthful and accurate. Cost you $1.95. How you like that, you know? So the St. Thomas Aquinas, in the article on justice in the Summa, identifies a number of subsidiary sins that would fall into the area of, you know, tale-bearing and detraction and speaking ill of other people and damaging their good name and so forth. They bear reading, right? I mean, this would be, on your question, I think this would be a great meditation to go look at the Summa Theologica, the article on justice, and read the discussions of the way we can sin against justice with our tongues, okay? But your question also makes me wonder if maybe you're bleeding into a little bit of scrupulosity as well.
3: Oh.
5: Right? If your conviction is that it's not just that you don't want to lie, but that you never want to utter an untruth, which isn't the same thing as lying, right? Because lying is intention to deceive. But the conviction I will never utter an untruth, I think, is probably not realizable, right? Because you can only assent to the information that you've been given, and I think, you know, there's a matter of prudence here and good judgment to learn critical thinking, to understand that not everything you read is true, right? That authors have biases, that they slant reporting to you know, accord with their agenda. If you understand that, I think it's just good sense to learn how to be a critical thinker and evaluate sources and compare sources to sources. And it'd be naive to just adopt a point of view because it conforms to your own ideological predilection. But I also think that's something that comes with maturity and experience. And that granted, there are old bigots, so not everybody learns the lesson.
3: Yeah.
5: That could be morally blameworthy, but it sounds like you're determined not to do that. So just be cautious of it, and you know, be restrained in the judgments that you make, and be really, really, really clear on the distinction between ideology and moral theology. Just because something falls into your preferred political category doesn't make it de facto right.
3: Yeah. Joe, thank you so much for your email. When you mentioned the great Louis Grizzard, it prompted our producer today, Radio Rich, to remember this quote from Louis Grizzard: "Shoot low, boys, they're riding Shetland ponies."
5: Yeah, there you go.
3: I love that. 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We have time for a few more phone calls at 833-288-EWTN. 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As you probably have heard by now, EWTN is really covering everything we can regarding the beatification of soon-to-be-blessed Fulton Sheen, Archbishop Fulton Sheen. And to that end, we are covering the Novena of Holy Hours. Today is day 2 out of 9 of those novenas, live from Peoria, Illinois. And that'll be tonight at 8 p.m. Eastern on EWTN radio and television. Please join us for the Novena of Holy Hours. Here's a text we just received from an anonymous listener in California. Did Pope Pius XII make an arrangement with the German government in the 1930s that led to the rise of Nazism?
5: Short answer to that question is no. You cannot pin the rise of Nazism on Pope Pius.
3: Good.
5: No, you cannot do that. There's a good book I would recommend to you by David Dallin. It's called The Myth of Hitler's Pope: How Pope Pius XII Rescued Jews from the Nazis. Pope Pius actually worked rather hard to undermine Nazi influence, but he tried to do it prudently, right? I think it was Pius XI who made provisions for the possibility of his own kidnapping, and said if he's kidnapped, that he should be considered to have abdicated the papacy upon the moment of his kidnapping, and so the popes made these kind of they knew where the political winds were blowing, and
3: sure,
5: they were not fans. You know, how to navigate those waters was a difficult question at the time, but no, the Pope did not lead to the rise of Nazism.
3: Thank you for that question. It is called a communion here on EWTN. I got a great question here from Jane. She says, "Hello, Tom and Dr. Geranders. Your show is my favorite. I'm learning so much every time I listen. Can you please discuss the Catholic view of Christ's death and resurrection and the later application of that event, and contrast that with the general Protestant view? Thanks so much. Your ministry is a beautiful gift. Blessings from Jane."
5: Okay, thanks so much. So there isn't just one Protestant view. Right, I have to say that at the outset.
3: True.
5: And there isn't just one Catholic view either, for that matter. There are a number of different images that sacred scripture and tradition use to describe the death of Christ and its efficacy. Let me run through a few of them. St. Peter, in his epistle, says that Christ died to leave us an example. So it is a moral influence on us when we see Christ, who died the death of martyrdom in obedience to his Father. We likewise will be inspired to submit to martyrdom or to persecution or to suffering in our fidelity to God. Right? That is one way in which the death of Christ is salvific for us as a moral example. In the Gospel of Luke, it's interesting, there really isn't atonement theology in the Gospel of Luke when Luke deals with the death of Christ. What seems to be going on in Luke's theology of the death of Christ is that men are cut to the heart and convicted of their sin when they see the death of this innocent person. And they realize, oh my gosh, you know, he's innocent, he got put to death. I am, my conscience is implicated in that. I'll repent and come back to God. It's a sort of a different take on the idea of moral influence, right?
3: Uh-huh.
5: It's conviction leading to repentance. That's exactly how Peter preaches at Pentecost. You know, he says, "This Jesus you crucified," and then the people are cut to the heart when they realize, you know, what they've been involved in, and they want to get right with God. It's a different view of how Christ's death affects people and helps them get right with God. Now, in Mark's gospel, Christ is preeminently depicted as in conflict with powers and principalities of the evil one. And Christ's death is depicted as a conquest of death and hell and evil, and his resurrection a great victory. And that's an image that gets picked up in the rest of the Bible and, of course, in sacred history and tradition. And it was the dominant view in Christian antiquity that, Christ, by his death, would defeat Satan, would defeat death, would defeat hell. And we get linked up to that through baptism. So we're in Christ in a very important but mystical way. And so we share in the dynamic of his death and resurrection. Paul talks about this with respect to baptism in Romans chapter 6. He says, you die with Christ in baptism so that you can rise again with him to new life. So that's an image of the death and resurrection of Jesus, where we participate in the dynamic of his self-emptying and then his vindication through resurrection from the dead. And that's somehow flows mystically into our own life and empowers us to die to sin and live to righteousness. But there's another image, and this is a very dominant one in Catholic theology that's also in sacred scripture. Paul says in Romans chapter 3 that the death of Christ is a sacrifice of atonement. And when you understand what a sacrifice of atonement is in the Old Testament, like all sacrifices, the worshiper would bring something to God of value and deprive himself of its use through immolating a victim. The point of immolating the victim was not because God is bloodthirsty and wants to see goats bleed. He doesn't care about that. It's that if I immolate the victim, well, I've destroyed it. Like, I can't use it anymore. Right. And so it's a token of what I'm willing to give up, right? And it's that element of gift that gives its value. This David echoes this sentiment in Samuel when he says, I refuse to offer the Lord a sacrifice that costs me nothing. Right, it has to cost me something for it to be a sacrifice. That's a token of my repentance, of my sincerity to change my ways. Think about, I use this illustration all the time. Husband offends his wife, and he runs out and buys a box of chocolate and a handful of flowers and brings them back a bouquet of flowers. It's not that he's going to buy off his wife with chocolate and flowers. It's that this is a token to show his sincerity, right? That's the idea in the sacrifice of atonement. Now, all of those are very different from the Calvinist view of the death of Christ, which is very common outside the Reformed tradition. It sort of pervades evangelical Protestantism in North America. And that view is that Jesus' death is vicarious punishment, that God punishes Jesus for sins that Jesus did not commit. Rather, he imputes the sins of the world to Christ and punishes them in Christ, and therefore expiates his wrath upon an innocent subject, and then imputes Christ's righteousness to the believers through faith and justifies them though they remain objectively sinful. Now, that view is not Catholic, it's not biblical, it's not just, and it's absurd, and the Catholic Church rejects it for the obvious horror that it implies about God's character.
3: Sure.
5: Because in that view, God is a tyrant who punishes the innocent and rewards the guilty. And Martin Luther and John Calvin both understood the counterintuitive, paradoxical nature of that position. And their response was to say, well, if your intuition tells you that's unjust, well, then that just shows how bad your intuition is, right? That there's no analogy between human justice and divine. If God says that's okay, it just must be okay. And so it leads to a kind of divine command theory of justice where right is right just because God says so. And from a philosophical point of view, there's a huge problem with that, is that words like just and good cease to have any meaning.
3: Yeah.
5: Like, if you tell me God is good, and I go, well, what do you mean when you say God good? Well, God crushes puppies to death for fun. That's what good means. Well, you keep using that word, but I don't think you know what it means, to quote, Inigo Montoya.
3: Yeah.
5: Right? The word just ceases to have any meaning if it's completely detached from human experience or nature.
3: Sure.
5: Right? And our intuition tells us that that's not justice. Now, Abraham in Genesis chapter 18 absolutely believed that he could appeal to God from his own moral intuition and that had some purchase on divine action. He says to the Lord, will the judge of all the earth not do right? And, of course, he calls God on the carpet, so to speak, and God changes his plans in response to Abraham's request. He says, yeah, there's justice to Abraham's position. I give in on that point, right? So, yeah, Catholic view, very different from that.
3: Yes, indeed. Thank you so much, Jane, for your question. Probably going to close with this one from Carol, listening to us online, EWTN.com. Carol says, I went to a Catholic funeral today of a faithful Catholic man. The priest at the funeral said the saints greeted him. priest said nothing of an encounter with Jesus. Please tell me the Catholic belief in the hereafter. Do we encounter Jesus? I always thought when I die, I will be in Jesus's presence. What is Catholic belief in this? And that's from Carol.
5: So famously, funeral homilies by Catholic priests have been known to get a little wonky, right? And you really can't derive dogma from Catholic funeral homilies sometimes.
3: No.
5: And, you know, the priest is under a great deal of psychological pressure to canonize the dead person.
3: Oh, yeah.
5: You know, I mean, nobody wants to hear a priest say, well, you know, your loved one might not have made it.
3: Ouch.
5: Right. Now, the structure of the funeral mass implies that your loved one might not have made it because the funeral mass is a prayer for the repose of their soul.
3: Right.
5: If we knew they were canonized saints, if we knew they were in heaven, you wouldn't have to pray for the repose of their soul. And so it's kind of a performative contradiction when a priest stands up and says, we know this person's in heaven, now let's pray for the repose of their soul, right?
3: Yeah.
5: So you just can't go there, all right? Now, when it comes to what does the church actually teach? So at death, the righteous experience, they have the particular judgment where their soul is judged by Christ. And if they are righteous, then they are admitted to the beatific vision. And so I think it's wrong to picture this stage in temporal spatial terms, like, you know, here are the saints over here on the left and here's Jesus on the right, and then you get to walk between them, because we're not going to be spatially located.
3: Right.
5: At this point, you don't have a body. So you're a consciousness that exists in God, but you don't have any kind of spatial location.
3: Yeah.
5: What you experience is the immediate intuitive vision of God in his essence that we call the beatific vision. Now, that lasts until the resurrection from the dead when you get your body back. Then we will have spatial location, and the scriptures say we will be with Christ forever in an embodied way and continue to experience the beatific vision, but now through an embodied medium.
3: Well, there you go. Carol, thank you so much for your email. Got a lot of email questions answered today, some texts, some phone calls, covered a lot. Dr. David Anders, thank you, sir.
5: Thank you, Tom.
3: Keep it right here on EWTN. Coming up next on most of these EWTN stations, it'll be Open Line Wednesday with our Wednesday host, Father Mitch Pacwa, answering all those questions that you may have about the teachings of the church. Until next time, I'm Tom Price along with Dr. David Anders. Thanks for joining us. See you next time here on EWTN's Call to Communion. 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
7: 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It will be directed by psychologist Deacon Eisenbeiss. The event will be on Saturday, September 19th at 2:30 p.m. in Donahue Hall. Our address is 7960 West Northview Street in Boise. We hope that you will stay for Mass at 5 p.m. as well. 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
0: 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As a parent, you can trust that your child is receiving the same high-caliber instruction with materials consistent with their schooling program, freeing up more family time for other activities. A free assessment can be scheduled at 208-921-2667. That's 208-921-2667.
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9: 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Lord Jesus, mercy. Amen.
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12: The Sign of the Cross. The most basic Christian gesture in prayer is and always will be the sign of the cross. It is a way of confessing Christ crucified with one's very body. To seal oneself with the sign of the cross is a visible and public yes to him who suffered for us. To him who in the body has made God's love visible even to the utmost. To the God who reigns not by destruction, but by the humility of suffering and love, which is stronger than all the power of the world and wiser than all the calculating intelligence of men. The sign of the cross is a confession of faith. I believe in him who suffered for me and rose again. I believe in him who in his weakness is the Almighty, in him who can and will save me even in apparent absence and impotence. By signing ourselves with the cross, we place ourselves under the protection of the cross, hold it in front of us like a shield that will guard us in all the distress of daily life and give us the courage to go on. The cross shows us the road of life, the imitation of Christ. Whenever we make the sign of the cross, we accept our baptism anew. Christ from the cross draws us, so to speak, to himself. We make the sign of the cross on ourselves and thus enter the power of the blessing of Jesus Christ. We make the sign over people to whom we wish a blessing. Through the cross, we can become sources of blessing for one another.
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3: Hey there, welcome again to Open Line Wednesday here on EWTN. Along with our Wednesday host, Father Mitch Pacwa, I'm Tom Price. Jack Williams will be back with us tomorrow. How are you doing there, Padre?
16: Groovy.
3: You're always groovy. I don't know how you do it.
16: Just staying with the 60s.
3: That must be it. Well, he's not wearing tie-dye yet, but there's always something to look forward to. 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Message and data rates may apply for some folks. You can also call this number if you're listening outside North America, 1-205-271-2985, or send us an email. The address for that is openline@ewtn.com, openline@ewtn.com. Be sure you put either Wednesday or Father Mitch in the subject line. That way we'll make sure we get the right question to the right host. So you have some emails standing by for us there, Padre?
16: I do. We have a couple interesting ones. One from Sergio. Okay. What is the definition of marriage in the Catholic faith? Well, it's there are, of course, a number of rich aspects of marriage, but one part of this is it's between a man and a woman.
3: Yes.
16: And that it is meant until the natural end of either one's life or both, if they die together.
3: Yeah, yeah.
16: It's a lifelong commitment. And we also see that sexual union outside that relationship is sinful, but within that, it is something grace-filled. And furthermore, the aspect of human sexuality in marriage is oriented towards two goods that are necessarily intertwined: the procreation of children and the union between the man and the woman, their growing love. So those aspects are very important to marriage. We also would say this, just in terms of basic catechetical statement, it is a sacrament. It is not something that is primarily about the state. It is about the relationship between the husband and wife with Jesus Christ. And we believe that it, like all the sacraments, it's an outward sign. It's not just an internal feeling. And in fact, I've heard reports that sometimes the feeling of love may fade at certain times, but you remain married. This is all part of it. And this it's an outward sign instituted by Christ, and therefore it is to be centered on Him. So this is these are some of the aspects of marriage. Now we see today, of course, a lot of people are trying to change these definitions and such, but that has been around for a couple thousand years now.
3: Yeah,
16: so we'll stay with it.
3: Absolutely.
16: Are you in favor of that as a representative of the married members of the church?
3: 40 years.
16: That's a good start.
3: What a blessing.
16: Yeah, it's a good
3: start.
16: Yes,
3: indeed. A good start. Listen to you.
16: After 50 years of priesthood, 40 years is a good start.
3: Walk in the park, right?
16: Yeah, that's it.
3: Okay.
16: All right, then Eva asks, what do you think is the best explanation of Jesus having brothers and brothers and sisters? Well, there are two things we have to keep in mind. The brothers and sisters are mentioned by name. So it's not just abstract brothers and sisters, it's very specific individuals. We see this in a couple of places. One is in Matthew chapter 13, right after our Lord finishes the parables, which is the theme of chapter 13 of Matthew. He goes back to his own town of Nazareth, and the people say, is this not the carpenter's son? Referring to St. Joseph. Is not his mother called Mary? And then, in verse 55, and are not his brothers James and Joseph and Simon and Judas, and are not all his sisters with us? All right, so that's, we see the names of four brothers.
3: Uh-huh.
16: Then we also take a look at a parallel passage in Mark chapter 6, verse 3. Very similar. Is this not the carpenter, the son of Mary, and the brother of James and Joses and Judas and Simon? Are not his sisters with us? Okay. Now, all that is very interesting. But also notice this, that if you take a look at Matthew 27, verse 56, so same gospel, it lists the people who are standing at the cross, among whom were Mary Magdalene, everybody knows about that.
3: Yeah, yeah.
16: And Mary, the mother of James and Joseph, and the mother of the sons of Zebedee.
3: Oh, wait a minute here.
16: And then we see Mark 15, verse 40, among whom were Mary Magdalene and Mary, the mother of James the younger, and of Joses and Salome. So now we see that two of the brothers of Jesus, named earlier, have a mother named Mary, but it's not the Blessed Virgin Mary. It doesn't say his mother. When we look at the Gospel of John, chapter 19, standing by the cross of Jesus were his mother and his mother's sister, Mary, the wife of Clopas, and Mary Magdalene. So Mary, the wife of Clopas. Now, it's interesting, in St. John, the focus is on her husband, Clopas.
3: Yeah.
16: In the other Gospels, she is the mother of his brothers. But she is not his mother. And Joseph is not the father of his brothers, Clopas is. And so what do we have from that? Clopas is also mentioned in a book called The Ecclesiastical History, or The History of the Church.
3: Uh-huh.
16: This was written by Eusebius of Caesarea Maritima, which is a city in Palestine. And in that book, he quotes all the resources he had, one of whom is Saint Hegesippus. St. Hegesippus was a Jewish convert, a nobleman, became a Christian. And he mentions this in his books, of which we only have fragments. We don't have the whole book, uh-huh, but we have the fragments quoted by other historians.
3: Uh-huh.
16: And he quotes from having met the grandson of Jude, one of Jesus' brothers.
3: Yes.
16: That their father was Clopas, who was the full brother of Saint Joseph. So when it says that the Blessed Virgin Mary's sister was Mary, the mother of the wife of Clopas, it's not her sister by the same mother. You wouldn't have the two girls same name. It's her sister-in-law.
3: Okay.
16: And so Mary, the wife of Clopas, and Clopas, obviously, are the parents of Jesus' brothers, and they are his cousins by being the children of St. Joseph's brother and his wife.
3: Okay.
16: So that would be my explanation.
3: All right.
16: Based on what the scripture says.
3: Sounds good to me. And we have time to get to your phone call today at EWTN's Open Line Wednesday. 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In a moment, Amy in Angola, Indiana, Maddie in Myrtle Beach, lines open for you as well. It is Open Line Wednesday with Father Mitch here on EWTN. Stay with us.
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3: 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The last couple of weeks, we've been talking about this wonderful book, The Collected Spiritual Works of Mother Angelica. You're very familiar with this book. Am I right, Father?
16: Oh, yeah, yeah. I remember it in its earlier forms of little pamphlets.
3: Yeah, back in the day.
16: Yes.
3: The mini books.
16: Yes. And there were plenty of them. So tonight on my show at 8 o'clock Eastern Time, EWTN Live, we'll be discussing this with Father Joseph Mary Wolf. Both of us have been around Mother and the network for a long time.
3: Yeah.
16: So we'll be discussing some, you know, the origin of this and, you know, some of its significance.
3: I mean, just from a physical appearance, they have spared no expense. This is a gorgeous book. Mm-hmm. It is really, you know, the binding,
16: really
3: the pages, everything, the edges even. You'll find clear guidance on the graces of the sacraments, how to live them daily. You'll find mm-hmm. practical instruction on prayer and the pursuit of holiness in the world that we live in. And also a gentle encouragement to reflect Christ's love in family life and relationships. This great book. Do check out the show tonight. That'll be at 8 p.m. Eastern on EWTN Radio and Television. 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If you're ready now, let's go to the phones at 833-288-EWTN, beginning with Amy in Angola, Indiana, listening to us on the EWTN app. Hey, Amy, what's on your mind today?
23: Hello. Thank you for taking my call, Father Mitch.
16: Sure. What can we do for you?
23: Yes. So I've had a situation that's been weighing on my heart fairly recently, and I just wanted to call and get some ideas from you about where I might stand. And this is in regards to Greek Orthodoxy versus mm-hmm. Catholicism. Mm-hmm. And I'm going to give you a little bit of background about the story just so you understand kind of where my intentions were.
16: Sure, sure.
23: I am a Catholic, a practicing Catholic, and my husband is a Greek Orthodox.
16: Mm-hmm.
23: My husband is from he's from Albania, but also lived in Greece for a really long time before we married. And mm-hmm. so we have family in Greece and in Albania and property over there. So long story short, about 3 years ago, we were visiting with an Orthodox priest who knows us pretty well. And he suggested that perhaps myself and my children be chrismated and enter into the Orthodox faith so that we would have access to the sacraments when we're traveling, because honestly it's super hard to go to Mass, and especially in Greece.
16: Yeah.
23: And
16: well,
23: he knew that we've got some adult children, well, children that would soon be adults and might find spouses who are Orthodox. And my big prayer as a mother for all of these years is that they would be able to have sacramental marriages. So when the priest offered this idea, I thought it sounded like it might be a good fit for our family. And I in no way wanted to lay down my Catholicism. That's what we practice every weekend. But I wanted to be able to also access, you know, the sacraments and Orthodoxy, essentially. Mm-hmm. Mm-hmm. And so we took the plunge, and we drove all the way from Angola to Detroit to take the classes. And finally, at the chrismation, I had invited my family, and we were at the altar, and the Orthodox priest was, you know, performing the rites. And then he said, and I was not expecting this, and my heart dropped, and then he said, and do you renounce, you know, all, I don't know that he said necessarily Catholicism, but essentially any other faith. Mm-hmm. And, you know, I said yes in that moment because I was nervous and I wasn't expecting this. And anyway, we finished the process and life kind of went on and I didn't really think a lot about it. But the last few months, it's just weighed heavily on me, wondering if maybe now that, you know, I've continued to receive communion in the Catholic faith, have I been receiving communion sacrilegiously? Mm-hmm. Is this pose a problem for my soul and that of my kids? Yeah. And if so, how do I undo this?
16: Yeah, yeah. Couple things. You've gotten yourself into a couple difficulties. By the fact that you have received communion in a Catholic church, you have automatically excommunicated yourself from the Orthodox. Were you aware of that?
23: No, nope. I'm pretty sure I'm not going to be aware of anything you tell me right now. This
16: yeah.
23: will be new information.
16: Yeah, it's yeah. If you receive communion in the Catholic Church, the Orthodox can consider you to be excommunicate. So, that's one of the difficulties. So here's what I would do. I understand when you go to Greece, you can't receive communion. But frankly, if you notice, you've been to Divine Liturgy in Greece?
23: Yes.
16: Did many people receive Holy Communion?
23: No.
16: No. They wouldn't even notice that you didn't receive because they don't go. They have a very strict fast. It's I believe it's still a 24-hour fast.
1: Really?
16: Before receiving communion. And, of course, confession right beforehand, too. So they have a very strict fast, and not many go, but they do distribute blessed bread at the end, and people all come up for that, right?
23: Mm-hmm.
16: And you know, the bread is blessed by the Eucharist. They take the Eucharist and bless bread, and that, you know, people who are Catholics are allowed to receive that and such, and you would be too. But by, you know, you've put yourself in, dare I say it, a limbo. you know, what I would do is this: go to your parish priest, tell him what, and I would ask for an appointment to explain the situation, and I'm pretty sure you can be reconciled through the sacrament of confession. But you'd have to make up your mind that we actually do allow the Orthodox to receive communion if they're in a situation where they can't get to an Orthodox church. But they don't do that for Catholics. They don't. They have less recognition of Catholicism.
1: The door does not swing both ways
16: no,
1: for that.
16: No. They think that we they even think that our baptism is not valid.
1: Really?
16: Yeah. That's now the Russian Orthodox oftentimes a little more loose on that, depending on where you are and where the priest. But with the Greeks, they tend to be much more strict.
1: Okay.
16: So, you'd be in a situation where you, I would go talk to your parish priest and do so in the context of confession. You might want to set up an appointment because this is not just the regular confession, a little more complicated.
3: Yeah.
16: Set up an appointment. Tell them exactly what you said. You didn't realize all this was going on, and you thought you were treating it more as if you were going to one of the Eastern Rite Catholic churches, which you can do. You know, you can go to any

0: That's you get reconciled, you know, through your priest and all. I wouldn't receive communion at a Greek church because going back and forth, as far as they're concerned, makes you excommunicate.
1: Yeah.
0: You know, from them. So that's a different situation.
1: Okay.
0: Does that help?
2: It does. It helps very much.
0: Yeah.
2: Yes, it does. Thank you.
0: Yeah, yeah. So, but you know, like I say, you can always go to one of the Byzantine churches.
1: Yeah, sure.
0: And they totally, and you don't have to change rites. You know, you can stay
1: there. You go
0: Catholic and still Roman Catholic, still receive.
1: Amy, thanks so much for your phone call. Let's go to Maddie in Myrtle Beach, South Carolina, listening to us on Sirius XM channel 130. Hello, Maddie. What's on your mind today?
3: Hello. I just want to say thank you so much for taking my call. I love this show.
0: Thank
3: I learned
0: you.
3: So much. It means so much to my faith. I have two questions, and I actually just had one, but I'm going to just say them quickly, and then I'll let you answer. My first question is in regard to something I heard earlier about when we die and what happens to our souls. And if I understand correctly, I know that I won't be using the correct wording and I'm paraphrasing, but essentially we are waiting, well, we will be waiting for the resurrection of mm-hmm. Jesus mm-hmm. for us to all go to heaven in true body, so to speak,
0: mm-hmm.
3: If I understood that correctly. So my question is, what happens as is such a trend now, and especially in my church, we have a huge columbarium. So many of my friends have had their bodies cremated, and that was my initial plan, is to have my body cremated. Is that have any bearing on that time when Jesus Christ is fully resurrected and we mm-hmm. go along with him? Does that have, the fact that a person is cremated or not, does that have any bearing on that? And then my second question is completely different. Also from earlier, we were talking about repeating ourselves in prayer. And I understood what you said, which helped me to feel good about not repeating ourselves over and over. What is the difference between that and praying fervently, as in the case of Saint Monica, who prayed for her son, and how wonderfully her prayers were answered? I know that she prayed mm-hmm. fervently mm-hmm. for years for him.
1: Okay.
0: Okay. Quickly, the cremation won't change the fact of you being resurrected. You know, even Sir Isaac Newton had talked about the conservation of energy. No part of your physical body disappears. It changes form to various kinds of carbon. And everybody's body decays, almost
1: sure.
0: everybody's.
1: Sure.
0: Even the incorrupt saints have some decay going on.
1: Okay.
0: You know, so this is something that everybody will have to have recovery of who they are. And this is something our Lord will certainly sort out. Secondly, remember the parable of the woman who kept going to the judge, and he said, you know, I don't care about her or God, but she's just driving me nuts, so I'll just give her what she wants. Well, Jesus uses her as a model. We can be persistent in prayer and keep on praying for something, but we also need to have some more motives purified. We'll come back in a minute. We'll talk a little bit.
1: Yeah, stay with us, Maddie. We'll continue to unpack this. We'll also...
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4: 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Before the break, we were talking with Maddie in Myrtle Beach. She had a question about cremation. She had a question about the Second Coming. Cremation we tackled already.
5: Yes.
4: What about the Second Coming situation?
5: Well, the body will be, you know, made whole again.
4: Sure.
5: And even if you are on the Titanic and were eaten by all the fish, you still will be resurrected. I mean, there are all sorts of ways in which people die. And it's not only that people have themselves cremated, but many people have died in fires, been eaten by wild beasts, including the fish. You know, people who drown in the ocean and such, that, you know, they get consumed. But they'll be resurrected too. That won't prevent God. You know, this is part of the power of God to resurrect everybody. And I also had a question from my Tuesday show,
4: yeah,
5: asking that if you were overweight in this life, will that be the case in, you know, the resurrection? No, you'll be fine. You'll
4: oh,
5: be
4: good.
5: Good.
4: That's good.
5: Yeah, you don't have to, maybe there'll be some trimming down in purgatory.
4: Work on those love handles.
5: Yes.
4: All right. Maddie, is that helpful for you?
6: Yes, very helpful. So very much. And just if you could distinguish between fervent prayer and praying repeatedly.
5: Well, see, there's some people, you know, who pray with a certain type of desperation that just becomes empty and not fervent. It's just, you know, saying the same thing, often the way, you know, you might have a small child who says, gimme, gimme, gimme, and you're not going to give it to them.
4: No.
5: You know, they're not listening. And sometimes the prayer takes a long time to be answered. But our Lord recommended that we keep on praying, like that widow in the Gospel of St. Luke, who kept on petitioning, and our Lord commended her for that. You know, it's something that we can do. But in that process, are we just being like a little kid saying, gimme, gimme, gimme? Or are we growing in our trust? That's where the fervency comes in. Are we seeing ourselves even more dependent on Christ? And with that too, we have to pay attention. Are we, you know, what are we asking for? Sometimes the process of a long delay in answering a prayer is not just because God can't do it. There are so many other factors, and one of them is a purification of our intention by being patient. So in the case of Saint Monica, whom you mentioned, the conversion of her son away from a cult, away from shacking up with his girlfriend, you know, and you know, having a kid out of wedlock, and then dumping her. I mean, he had not, and then having all kinds of visits to prostitutes. Changing from that life was objectively good, but there needed to be a lot of changes in Augustine himself. His own personality needed to change before he could accept the grace, and I'm sure there was a certain purification of Monica in that process as well.
4: Appreciate your call, Maddie. Glad you checked in today from Myrtle Beach. It is Open Line Wednesday with Father Mitch Pacwa. 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What's on your mind today?
7: Good afternoon. I was wondering if we were talking about Clopas and Mary, if the two on the road to Emmaus could have been Clopas and his wife, in the upper room.
5: It's a possibility, but what we have from the local tradition is that it was Clopas and his son Simon. If you go to Emmaus, there's a church the present name is Arabic Amwas, but if you go there, there's a Franciscan parish, and in there it's Clopas and his son Simon.
4: Wow!
5: And that Simon became, that the reason we know more about him is he eventually became the Bishop of Jerusalem. His brother was James, the one that was called the brother of the Lord.
4: Yeah.
5: Well, his brother, by his father and mother, was Simon, James's brother. And Simon succeeded James as Bishop of Jerusalem. James was martyred right around 64 A.D. He was thrown off of the wall of the temple and fell a long way down. It was about four-story fall.
4: Wow.
5: And then he didn't die when he hit the ground, so he was beaten to death with clubs. And his brother Simon became a successor and led the Christian community out of Jerusalem. When the Romans attacked Jerusalem in 68, they were marching toward Jerusalem and put it under siege for 2 years. Simon led the Christians out to Pella, which is a city on the east side of the Jordan, and they were safe over there. They had remembered what Jesus had said about if you see this coming destruction in Jerusalem, flee. So they fled, and they stayed there until after the destruction, and then they returned to Jerusalem, rebuilt the upper room, and he remained the Bishop of Jerusalem after that. So that's how we know a little bit more about them. Does that help?
7: Yes, thank you so much for that.
5: Yeah, sure. If you ever get a chance to go to Jerusalem, to the residence of the Patriarch of the Latin Patriarch of Jerusalem, you'll see that they have on the wall paintings of the various bishops of Jerusalem who have the right to be called patriarchs, and all the way up through you know, the first couple hundred years.
4: Wow.
5: They're painted there. So that's some of them.
4: Fascinating.
5: And you also, if you get a chance, the same book I mentioned before, the Ecclesiastical History, you see that Eusebius, as well as Saint Irenaeus. Saint Irenaeus was the bishop of Lyon, France, but he was originally from Asia Minor, what we now call Turkey.
4: Uh-huh.
5: And he and Eusebius both have lists of the bishops of patriarchal sees, always Rome and Jerusalem and Alexandria. You know, that they give those, and Antioch, those four patriarchal sees. Constantinople wasn't built yet, so that came much later. But they have that. So that's another way you can go take a look at some of that list.
4: Mary, thanks so much for your call from Florida. It is Open Line Wednesday here on EWTN. Today, let us spotlight another great EWTN radio affiliate celebrating an anniversary this week, Good Shepherd Radio, serving Jackson, Michigan for 12 years now. Congratulations to Harry Hill and his team there at WJKN from your friends here at EWTN. Got a text now from Terry, listening in Houston, Texas, on the EWTN app, and this is a very Texan question. Please explain the significance of the red heifer.
5: Okay, first of all, for a lot of the city dwellers, a heifer is a young female bovine. It's a young cow.
4: All right.
5: Normally, a heifer has not been bred yet. So she's usually too young to have been bred yet.
4: Okay.
5: But she's not a calf. She's, you know, getting close to full size.
4: All right.
5: So that's what a heifer is, for those who are not so familiar with cattle. The red heifer was chosen. There aren't many of these. It has to be completely red. So it can't have any other color of fur. Has to have all red fur.
4: Uh-huh.
5: We're familiar with Herefords. They have red fur, usually, but a white face. That wouldn't be allowed.
4: Okay.
5: So a completely red heifer is rare. And in fact, they've been looking for such heifers. And they've been trying to breed to have that. This is mentioned in Numbers chapter 19. And one of the things that they would do is choose the red heifer, take her outside the camp, slaughter her and burn her completely. With most sacrifices, the priest would be able to keep one shoulder.
4: Oh,
5: but
4: really?
5: Not with the red heifer.
4: Oh.
5: He usually could keep one of the shoulder, which is not the choicest meat. You know, front shoulder meat, it tends to be a little more tough than hind quarters. But at any rate, here he can't keep any of it. And they have to burn everything to ash. And the priest has to stay outside the camp after he's done this. He has to stay with the burning of the heifer. And then the ashes would be collected. And after they collect the ashes, then they would put them and store them in a clean place, and they would use the ashes to mix into what we would call holy water.
4: Okay.
5: There would be some of the ash would be put into water. And by the way, after the priest has finished it, he has to wash his clothes. Mm. Make sure there's none of the ash in his clothing.
4: Oh, wow.
5: Because when you burn something, of course, ash flies out of the flames.
4: Sure.
5: So he has to wash his clothing and himself. And then they get, and the one who gathers the ashes also has to wash his clothes. and he's unclean until evening, and then and this is put in water for impurity for the removal of sin. So this becomes for Christians an image of baptism. Okay. You know, so it's somewhat, but mm-hmm. we don't put a red heifer's ashes in there. We don't put anybody's ashes in the holy water, but we do believe that the power of Christ's death is in the holy water. And could I just make reference to an email that I got
4: sure.
5: that was related to the last call
4: oh, okay.
5: about
4: sure, yeah.
5: Clopas?
4: All right.
5: This is from Susan, who said, in reading Mark 16, verses 10 through 13, we learn that the apostles did not believe Mary Magdalene and the other women when she told them she had seen the Lord. And the disciples, Clopas among them,
4: yes,
5: was not believed when he says that he saw Jesus after he had come, you know, seen him on the way to Emmaus. That's also mentioned in Mark 16. So you see these passages. And so she wonders, all these people were close to the Lord. He had spoken about his death and resurrection. Why didn't the apostles believe Mary Magdalene? By the way, that's also mentioned in Luke 24, verse 11, that they didn't believe the women.
4: Yeah.
5: They thought these were idle tales. Why didn't they believe? They didn't have faith yet. And even, remember this, when they saw Jesus, they still had trouble. They thought it was a ghost. It was really hard for them to believe. And that's why he had to eat with them, let them touch him. And then we see in the Gospel of John that Thomas didn't believe the other apostles when they saw him. You know,
4: yep.
5: It took touching Jesus. So it's important to remember that all of these episodes of the resurrection entailed a conversion to have faith. And when I wrote my book, Wheat and Tares, I mentioned that one of the problems that we had when I was going through seminary back in the 70s
4: uh-huh.
5: is sometimes seminary professors themselves did not believe in the resurrection, not because they had proof against it,
4: yeah.
5: but because they were following a German scholar, Rudolf Bultmann, who denied the resurrection because he was following a philosopher named Martin Heidegger, who believed that you don't have authentic faith until you face death. And he saw the resurrection as a way out of death, so he rejected it. Now, that's basing something on an a priori. That's not based on any evidence that it didn't happen.
4: Mm-hmm.
5: People talked about the resurrection myth and things like that, whereas the apostles had trouble believing in the resurrection. They really did. And then Christ brought them to faith, and that is key. But then once they acquired that faith and they believed in it, they went to the ends of the earth, as far away as India to the east and Spain to the west, and they told the same story. Secondly, they were all martyred rather than deny what they saw.
4: Yes.
5: They were told to not believe it, but these unbelieving disciples you're discussing were so committed to what they had seen, they preferred torture and execution. Sometimes horrible, like St. Bartholomew having his skin pulled off his body while he's alive. You know, I mean, it's bad if you pull back a cuticle on your fingernail, you know. Think of all your skin being pulled off while you're still alive. He preferred that than over denying what he saw. that is what's key to that conversion.
4: That is faith.
5: Now let's go over to
4: Linda.
5: Ohio.
4: Yeah, we're going to go to Linda talking to us from Marblehead, Ohio, listening on Sirius XM Channel 130. Hey, Linda, what's on your mind today?
8: Yes, I have a question about baptism. I'm a cradle Catholic, and I've always been, and I was taught that baptism washed away the original sin for the baby, and then the baby would be in full grace and could grow with their religion in the church. My sister checked into it for her granddaughter, and she was told that baptism was just a welcoming into the church, and it had nothing to do with original sin.
5: Uh-huh.
8: And so I would like to be clarified on that.
5: Well, I would give this clarification. Whoever it was that told her that it has nothing to do with original sin has, frankly, nothing to do with Catholic teaching. In the case of baptism, it has everything to do with original sin for an infant, and it also has to do with original sin and any actual sin for an adult who is baptized.
4: Mm-hmm.
5: If someone has not been in the church, any of the sins they commit, that's why they don't go to confession before baptism. Some of them want to confess their sins just to have that clearing of their conscience. But baptism itself removes their original sin and their actual sin. And whoever was saying that is perhaps having a little bit of trouble with believing in original sin. There were two sources. There was a former Dominican priest named Matthew Fox. He was eventually dismissed from the Dominicans, as I understand it, and left the Catholic Church and became an Episcopalian, but I don't think he's with them anymore either. Last I heard, he was calling himself a priest without a church.
4: Oh, my.
5: But that was the last I heard about him. But he was going around denying original sin and instead proclaiming original blessing. And that, and so he said that original sin was something just made up by Saint Augustine, and I don't know if the person who was saying this to your relative was a follower of Matthew Fox or not. I don't know, but it certainly is a possibility. But he is not teaching Catholic doctrine at all, and then. You all also had a couple Dutch theologians who also rejected this even before Fox did. So that and none of that is Catholic teaching at all.
4: Okay.
5: Does that help, Linda?
8: Oh, immensely, immensely, Father. And I thank you and I bless you for your program. I absolutely love listening to you.
4: Thank you, Linda.
5: Pleasure.
4: Appreciate that. We got a text, Father, from Francis in Montana. Can the laity give ashes on Ash Wednesday and the blessing of the throat on the feast of the Saint Blaise?
5: No, can't do that.
4: That's
5: restricted to the priests.
4: Okay, very good. Okay. And we also got one from Gary who called but couldn't hold on. Gary wants to know, how do we refute the claim that God the Father abandoned Jesus when Jesus quoted the psalm?
5: Well, you do have the next words of Jesus, which were quoting another psalm,
4: mm-hmm.
5: Father, into your hands I commend my spirit.
4: Yes.
5: See, it sounds as if people, only read part of Scripture. They don't read the whole. You need to read the whole text.
4: Yeah, that's for sure. Also got one more text. Can you proxy a blessing? Our church offers blessings for pregnant women and women who wish to become pregnant, and often the father will try to stand in for the blessing. Ever heard of this?
5: No.
4: No.
5: Trying to think. No, but
4: a proxy.
5: No, you can have somebody else who's praying for that person, you know, receive blessing and be kind of proxy praying for them. You know, the person that you're praying for does not have to be present. And there might be all sorts of very good reasons for them not to be. They may not be feeling well and all sorts of things. So you can certainly pray for them. I just hadn't heard it that way. But, you know, I've prayed for people that are not present there. That is an act of trust that God, who is going to be the one bestowing the blessing, God, who is answering the prayer, will be wherever that person is in a way better than I can. Even if they were right in front of me, I'd only still be in front of them. He is someone who is within their hearts. And so we ask him to give that blessing.
4: Beautiful thing. Coming up later today here on EWTN, as our continuation coverage of the beatification of Archbishop Fulton Sheen, we'll be carrying the Novena of Holy Hours live from Peoria, from the cathedral there. It'll be day two of the nine-day novena. That's tonight at 8 p.m. Eastern on EWTN radio and television. 8 p.m. Eastern on EWTN radio and television. Father, could you leave us with your blessing?
5: Lord, bless you all and keep you, the Father, Son, and Holy Spirit. Amen.
4: Amen. Keep it right here on EWTN. Thank you, Father. Later in just a few minutes here at 4 p.m. Eastern, Beacon of Truth with Deacon Harold Burke Sivers. Today, of course, Word of God Wednesday, and we'll be looking ahead to the 25th Sunday in Ordinary Time and the soulful psalm that we'll be tackling today. That'll be Psalm 145, verses 2 through 18. On behalf of Father Mitch and our great team here, I'm Tom Price. Have yourselves a wonderful day. Keep it on EWTN. We'll see you next time. God bless.

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1: It's that time of the year again. 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
4: A prayer for priests. Keep them, I pray thee, dearest Lord. Keep them, for they are thine. Thy priests, whose lives burn out before thy consecrated shrine. Keep them, for they are in the world, though from the world apart. When earthly pleasures tempt, allure, shelter them in thy heart. Keep them and comfort them in hours of loneliness and pain, when all their life of sacrifice for souls seems but in vain. Keep them and remember, Lord, they have no one but thee, yet they have only human hearts with human frailty. Keep them as spotless as the host, which daily they caress, their every thought and word and deed, deign, dearest Lord, to bless. Amen.
0: Salton Light Radio invites you to listen and learn during this two-minute snapshot of the Catechism. Hear now Executive Director of Mission at St. Augustine's at the University of Idaho and author of the book, The Catholic Company Man, Eric Meyer.
5: Catechism update here. Let's talk about respect for health. So this is interesting. Catechism paragraph 2288 talks about the following. Life and physical health are precious gifts entrusted to us by God. Seems obvious. Continuing, we must take reasonable care of them, which are those life and physical gifts, taking into account the needs of others and the common good. Needs of others and common good. Goes on in 2290, talk about partying, talking about excess, talking about boozing it up, talking about driving. How about this? The virtue of temperance disposes us to avoid every kind of excess. Okay, so we're wired to avoid excess. It's not in our nature to abuse food, alcohol, tobacco, medicine, those things. Those incur grave guilt who, by drunkenness or a love of speed, endanger their own and others' safety on the road, at sea, or in the air. So there you go, Keanu Reeves in the movie Speed right there. Pay attention to the rules of the road and stay sober. I mean, that's what's so beautiful about our catechism. It's so specific. I mean, you can literally sit down on your Netflix and watch Speed with Keanu Reeves when they jump the bus over the unfinished overpass. Or you could go all the way through the Fast and Furious series and have a Catholic moment. Because right there in the catechism in section 2290, it literally talks about the love of speed. Yeah, the love of speed and how we keep it under control, sober, and, you know, not have such a lead foot.
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6: Well, I want to welcome you to the program. This is Dr. Tom Curran. It's great to be with you today. Today I have on Christian Welb. Christian is joining me today. He was a man who wears many hats. He does special projects for the Archbishop. He leads the Catholic efforts in the legislature here in the state of Idaho. And he also has a key leadership role in the Encounter School of Ministry that is happening here in the Diocese of Boise. Christian, it's great to have you on.
9: And thank you so much, Tom. It's a real pleasure for me to be here with you. I'm honored to be on your show.
6: Well, Christian, you know, we have so much to talk about, two really big issues. One that is, let's call it, one that will have eternal consequences for our own lives. Boy, there you go. We want to talk about something that's going to have eternal consequences, potentially, and that would be living in the fullness of the power of the Holy Spirit that the Lord has for us. And the way that Encounter and the Encounter School of Ministry might just be the vessel that the Lord is using to awaken and empower you with the fullness of the power of the Holy Spirit that the Lord has destined for you in your lives. And so we're going to talk about that and how it's happening not only here in Boise in the Treasure Valley area, but also in Kirkland at Holy Family Catholic Church, two Encounter Schools of Ministry that are occurring. And so I'm excited to be able to have you share quite a bit about that and the power and the importance and the impact that that's having really around the world, around the country, but then even locally. And then secondly, and this has to do with the living out of our faith, with faith having feet that meets daily life. And that has to do with Proposition 1. And this is a dangerous proposition, and it's something that we Catholics need to be informed about. And we need to take action, really action that is filled with the power of the Holy Spirit. So, Christian, you're going to help us understand why we ought to be voting no in Proposition 1.
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6: This is Dr. Tom Curran. 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Christian, as we get started in diving in, we're going to get started with a prayer. I'm going to ask you, would you be open to leading us in a prayer?
9: That would be great. I'd love to. In the name of the Father, and the Son, and the Holy Spirit, amen. Come, Holy Spirit. We surrender to you, Holy Spirit. Have your way with us. Give us wisdom. Give us keen discernment. Those voices that circle around in our heads that tell us that we're not good enough, that we're not worthy, that we're damaged goods. We ask you, Holy Spirit, to shine your light in those areas of darkness and to bring healing. Mama Mary, on this feast of Our Lady of Sorrows, we ask of your intercession in a special way as we pray, Hail Mary, full of grace, the Lord is with thee. Blessed art thou among women, and blessed is the fruit of thy womb, Jesus.
6: Holy Mary, Mother of God, pray for us sinners now and at the hour of our death. Amen.
9: And the Father, the Son, and the Holy Spirit. Amen.
6: Amen. Amen. Christian, I want to start with an interesting comment that someone said. This is a fellow that you know. He was a leader in the City of the Lord Covenant Community, a Catholic Covenant Community down in Tempe, Arizona. And I was down there speaking at a conference, and he said this comment in passing, and I found it really striking. He said, you know, when I think about working with church leaders, and he works with many church leaders, and not just that local area, but beyond, he said, one of the key differentiators that allowed him to find an easy collaborator, someone that he knew he would be able to work with, was that that Catholic church leader had experienced the baptism in the Holy Spirit. And I'd never thought about that. I never really heard anything like that before. But his point was that those Catholic church leaders, and we could even step back and say Catholics, who have experienced the full release of the Holy Spirit, the fullness of the empowerment of the Holy Spirit that the Lord intends, experience this freedom, this sense of the nearness of Jesus. They have an expectation that the living God moves with power. And he found that they had a sensitivity to discerning what it is the Lord was doing and taking action. And it's like, that's ordinary Christianity. That's the ordinary life of a disciple. And those who had sought out or who had been received the gift and the grace of this deeper release and empowerment to the Holy Spirit were the ones who had this ease and this capability and this this sense of freedom to be able to collaborate well in ministry. I just found that such a striking comment. Have you ever heard anything like that before?
9: Well, I mean, it shouldn't be surprising to us. I mean, John, in John the Baptist in the Gospel of John, in chapter 1, says that this is he who baptizes with the Holy Spirit in reference to Jesus. And then Jesus in Acts of the Apostles in chapter 1, he says that, but before many days you shall be baptized with the Holy Spirit, speaking of Pentecost, and he's talking to his disciples there before he's ascended. It's some of his last words recorded, again, before he goes up to be with our Heavenly Father. So this idea of baptism of the Holy Spirit should be a part of our Christian living. And again, John the Baptist speaks of it clearly, and so does Jesus. So we shouldn't be surprised by that.
6: Well, you know, and you, again, when you look at Acts 1:8, right, it's like, don't just go try to evangelize. Don't try to go be my witnesses to the end of the earth. No, wait and pray. And when the Holy Spirit comes upon you, then you'll be my witnesses. And it was Pentecost that happened. And so it's like, oh, the experience of Pentecost in the life of a Catholic is really crucial. So how we do this as like a little setup, a little lead up. What does that have to do with Encounter and the Encounter School of Ministry as you've experienced it?
9: Yeah, the mission statement for Encounter is to teach, equip, and activate Christian disciples through the love of God and the power of the Holy Spirit to transform the world around them, and to transform the place where the Lord has placed them. And part and parcel of that transformation, first with me, my interior transformation, and then God using me and working through me to transform the lives of all those around me, is done through the power of the Holy Spirit. Our the first apostles, we see it so clearly. Yes, they experienced Jesus at the resurrection. Yes, they experienced Jesus in those days, those 40 days between the resurrection and the ascension. But Jesus says to go out, as you said, to go out. How do they go out? What do they do? How do they do it? All of that comes when they are baptized in the Holy Spirit, when they experience Pentecost, when their hearts and their minds are set on fire, and they can't help When if we're naturally set on fire, we're going to jump around and holler and scream and yell because we're on fire, right? We're going to drop to the ground and roll around. Well, it's the same thing when the Holy Spirit sets our hearts and our minds on fire. We get very excited on a natural level, but our hearts burn and we yearn to share this gift that we've been given. And that's what encounter helps us to do.
6: You know, Christian, like you hear that kind of language of being set on fire with the power of the Holy Spirit, and it can sound like it's just a metaphor. And of course, we're not talking about real fire. However, if you take a look at our tradition, right, the great spiritual writers in our tradition, all the way back to the Desert Fathers, but I see it, you know, very powerfully in Saint Bonaventure, just for instance, there's this idea that as we grow in union with Christ, as we pursue in the charity, that the theological gift of love, the image of being set on fire or being plunged into the furnace, who is God, and God is a fire, this consuming fire, that's meant to identify the fact that our life of faith is both involving an intense amount of cleansing from sin, purifying, but then there's a radiance, there's a power, there is a light, there's a heat that is given off in the life of a believer, the life of a Catholic, precisely because of the growth in our union with Jesus Christ. And, you know, he said in Luke chapter 12, he said, or chapter 11, I've come to set the world ablaze, and how I wish it were occurring. And so this is something that is maybe not as much part of what many Catholics grew up with in terms of learning about the faith. But as we've seen the power and the importance of things like the Catholic Charismatic Renewal, and then continuing on efforts and movements of the Holy Spirit that have been stirred up in the life of the church in our age, that there is this increased recognition that the gifts of the Spirit are still operative and active today. These gifts that were mentioned, just think about it in the Sunday Mass or at yesterday's Mass, the reading from Romans chapter 12, that these gifts of the Spirit are operative. And what the Lord is still intending to do is involving these gifts of the Spirit in our lives. Okay, so if we Catholics didn't hear about this in our Sunday school classes or CCD classes, if we're not hearing about those things in our Catholic schools, all of a sudden, it's like, wait a minute, now there are efforts that are showing up that are bearing fruit. There it is, bearing fruit. And so what we're talking about is this Encounter School of Ministry. And folks, if as Christian and I are talking about this, I want you to know, if you're listening in the Boise area, Wednesday at 6 o'clock until 9 o'clock at St. Mark's, there are sessions going on. And right now, these are the come and see sessions, right? So for the next 3 weeks, beginning Wednesday and then continuing on, that's today, and then next two Wednesdays, there's a chance for you to come and see, just to see, is this something that the Lord would have you do? And then on Thursdays, happening at Holy Family Catholic Church in Kirkland, same thing, 6 in the evening until 9 in the evening, come and see, and you'll encounter a bunch of wonderful Catholics who love the Lord and who have experienced or who desire to experience this deeper release of the Holy Spirit to move in power and to fulfill the call that God has for us. Now, this is something, Christian, that it's not just you and I, okay, yeah, we're a couple of lay people and we think that's kind of a cool thing. No, there's something that goes far beyond this. And so I know in this area, Bishop Peter is someone who has had a deep sense of like discernment and recognition that, wait a minute, this is a move of God and I'm in on this. And so for folks that are listening, just let them know and let them hear how Bishop Peter is someone who is a wonderful supporter of the Encounter School of Ministry.
9: Yeah, he sure is. I'd like to go back to that baptism of the Holy Spirit, because it can be maybe hard to understand, or I want to give a concrete example of this, and then go into Bishop Peter's amazing support for this school. So my second son, Jonah, he's 19 years old, great kid, goes to Mass every Sunday, you know, has moved out of the house after high school, and, you know, never a concern whether he's going to Mass or not. It's something that he knows it's important. and, you know, has the Holo app on his phone. You know, of course, as parents, we always want more for our kids. And then last April, we had the regional conference, the Encounter Regional Conference here in Boise. And Father Matthias, one of the founders of Encounter, was there along with Kevin Minetti and Dr. Kerry McMahon and Eric from Kansas City. That's not his last name, but maybe once he becomes a saint, maybe he'll be known as Eric of Kansas City. So my son Jonah came, and the first night is devoted to the baptism of the Holy Spirit. So Kevin Minette gave this amazing talk. And then we had prayer teams all around the church for the 370 guests to be prayed for the baptism of the Holy Spirit. And I was behind the scenes and helping to run the conference. And so I left my son after the talk, and he got in line to be prayed over. And a good friend of mine, Lou, he just randomly happened in Lou's line. And Lou prayed for him for the baptism of the Holy Spirit. And there were a number of people that were resting in the Spirit all around Jonah. And Jonah sees what's going on, and he's a little bit more reserved, far more than his dad is. And he says, "There is no way that's happening to me. I'm not laying on the ground."
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9: So he goes up to get prayed over, and he kind of locks his knees, and he doesn't rest in the Spirit. But what happens to him is this warm glow of love comes over his entire body. He can physically feel it. He can feel it in his heart. His mind is transformed. His will is set aglow. And I don't get to experience any of this, unfortunately. But I don't know, half an hour later, I dip back into the church, and my son is standing in the back of the church, and he's watching everything take place. Hundreds of people being prayed with. Some have been are sitting in the pews and with joy and peace. Others are in tears. Some are still laying on resting in the Spirit on the floor of the church. And my son is dazed. I mean, he just has this dazed look on his face. And I said, Jonah, you okay? What's going on? He said, Dad, every one of these people in this church, their lives are being transformed right now. This is amazing. I thought, hallelujah. My son has been hit by the Holy Spirit in a powerful and tangible way. And Jonah hasn't been the same since. It's his faith has come alive. I mean, he still goes to Mass every Sunday, but of course that weekend, you know, he graduated from Bishop Kelly, and a number of his friends don't go to Mass. The next Sunday he's taken on a Mass. He's encouraging them to live better lives. His girlfriend that he's been dating for a number of years, he's talking to her more seriously about marriage, but they're talking about her becoming Catholic. And that's the power of the Holy Spirit. That's when someone is baptized in the Holy Spirit. Those are the outward signs, the fruit, as you mentioned before, that we see, these tangible tangible changes in one's life that we see.
12: Well, so Christian,
9: I wanted to cover that as someone close to me that has recently experienced this.
12: No, that's so incredible. What a great story. In fact,
6: I want you to play this out, folks, as you're listening. As you know, Christian, you've been married for many years. I've been married for 32 years, raising a whole bunch of kiddos. And, you know, marriage involves the cross. It involves the resurrection, but it also involves the cross and shepherding a family. It's not an easy thing. There's a lot of movement from death to life. And so there's a lot of mercy. There's a lot of grace. There's a lot of call to generosity and sacrifice. And, you know, that's not easy just at a human level. And you see many marriages fall down and break. It's not even easy just at a purely, let's just call it, Catholic level, where you have people who say, I'm Catholic, and they're striving to live their life. But if you could access the power of the Holy Spirit and the sensitivity to the gifts of the Spirit operating in your own life, in your own heart, then you're going to be more sensitized to things like spiritual attacks. You'll be more sensitized to the movements of grace happening in your family, like you, Christian, and Jill, and you taking your kids to go to Encounter and other events to help them be awakened in faith. And it is going to give you, brothers and sisters, it'll give you in your married life, it'll give you and for your kids, and as they're facing the challenges they're facing as teens today, it'll give them access to the power that God intends to be able to overcome the challenges and the brokennesses and the struggles that are part of every disciple's life. The Lord did not leave us orphaned. He sent us this Holy Spirit to have an intimate, personal, profound, life-giving relationship where we could move with this sense of anointing, with this sense of expected faith every single day. And I have to tell you, brothers and sisters, you want your kids to be able to get married, and I hate to say not only to a wonderful Catholic, but a Catholic who is alive in the Spirit, a Catholic who is moving with this openness to the Holy Spirit, so that they will be seeking all that God has for them as they are living out their married life. That's what Carrie and I want for our kids. It's the gift that Carrie and I got to have in our own married life for the totality of our married lives. Both of us had experienced this baptism, this release and empowerment of the Holy Spirit, and it has been so crucial in terms of us living through the trials, the tribulations, the crosses that come to every person's life. And so, I want to circle that back around and just say, the Lord has this for you. And if you feel like, I want this, I want to explore what does this look like. I want to see if the power of the Holy Spirit can come alive in me and my spouse and my kids in a whole new way. Well, then please check out the Encounter School of Ministry. It is an authorized, credible, deeply Catholic program that is going to introduce you to our heritage and our inheritance that is purely Catholic, beautifully Catholic, but also capturing what it is that the Lord is doing in this moment to release people in the Holy Spirit. And it happens

0: who have this idea.
1: Yes. Yeah. So Bishop Peter has been a huge support, and how it began, and maybe some of your listeners have heard this before, but in 2019, Bishop was going from parish to parish on his confirmation circuit, as he always does every year. And as what happens every year, all the confirmandi write Bishop Peter a letter why they want to be confirmed. And typically Bishop can tell the quality of the program by the letters he receives from the kids. Not always, of course. But 2019, letter after letter after letter from Our Lady of the Rosary here in Boise talked about having an encounter with Jesus, having an encounter with the Holy Spirit, that their faith has become alive. They have this personal relationship that it's not just going to Mass and doing the Catholic stuff, but it's a desire that they want to, and that they're praying over each other, and they're experiencing healings and prophetic words for each other. Well, Bishop, having come back to the Catholic faith through the gifts of the Holy Spirit and then being involved in the charismatic renewal, once he returned to the faith, these things excited and he thought, my gosh, I got to find out what's going on. I've got to talk to this youth group coordinator. Her name is Cindy Anderson. And Cindy was going through the online encounter school, and everything she was learning, she was applying to her students. And the students were, like sponges soaking it all up. And Bishop became very, very impressed and wanted this for all of our parishes, all of our youth programs around the state. And unfortunately, not long after that, about a year later, this small global epidemic, I'm not sure if you've heard of it, Tom, it was called COVID in 2020, shut down everything, right? And Encounter too was put on the back burner as far as Bishop was concerned, because there were other things that came to and just other things that came about, right? So fast forward the January of 2022, and I happened to be at St. Mark's at a parish mission, and Dr. Mary Healy was speaking on the Gospel of Luke. And I had the chance to speak with her after Mass and was talking to her about just our diocese and our bishop. And she said something about starting a school. And I'd never heard of Encounter. I didn't know about Bishop's talk with Cindy Anderson, and so I didn't know what the school was, and Dr. Mary Healy said that, well, there's a lady here in Boise that's gone through the school, you should connect with her. And she didn't know her name. She sent me an email, and the next Monday Cindy Anderson and I got together, and for 3 hours, I mean, she just poured into me about all that Encounter was doing. I ended up speaking to Bishop later the next day about it, and he said, Christian, let's do that. Let's get this school started in our diocese, and I'd like to see it in every parish, right? As lives of our parishioners transform, but also those same parishioners going out and evangelizing and bringing people into the church into an encounter with Jesus Christ. And so we put a team together of 5 of us here from the diocese, from the chancery, and we went through the school online beginning in the fall of 2022, and then fall of 2024, it's a 2-year school. We began an in-person school here at St. Mark's, and Bishop has been a huge support and a real blessing for our school and for its continuation and continued growth.
0: Yeah, and beautiful. It's a beautiful thing. So last year, Carrie and I went to the opening sessions, and Carrie is more holy than I am and discerning. And so she stayed on and continued and completed year one of the Encounter School of Ministry. That was a joke, sorry.
1: It's not too late, Tom. You can still join us.
0: I'm sending my oldest daughter, Mary Grace. Mary Grace is baptized in the Holy Spirit already and has done several years on mission, done missionary work in the power of the Holy Spirit. And

So she's actually coming with Kerry. And so you'll meet Mary Grace along with Kerry, who's doing the second year of Encounter. And Mary Grace is coming and seeing and discerning, is this something that the Lord has for her? And so, by the way, I just mentioned this to you in passing, she leads worship. She's a worship leader and does an amazing job of leading worship. So if you see her, you might just say, I just sense there's a word from the Lord here. You might have a gift in this. And she's very open to that sort of thing. So I mentioned that in passing just to say, folks, you may have already gone to a lot of formation. You may have already participated in movements and programs, and a lot has happened in your life. And maybe you've done a lot in the life of faith and the life in ministry, but you just might discover that Encounter is a gift for the right now moment. It's a gift for you to be able to fulfill in this right now moment what the Lord has. And so I'm going to encourage you again to come and check out the Encounter School of Ministry. You can find it again in Boise on Wednesday night, 6 to 9. That's tonight, 6 to 9 at St. Mark's. Again, these sessions are free right now, so it's a come and see. And you'll get to see the sort of the flow of the evening, how they have praise and worship, and then break you up into groups. There's wonderful talks.

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1: This is Dr. Tom Curran. 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And something I was so impressed with Encounter in Boise is, yeah, here you have the Vicar General, you have these priests giving talks. I'm just amazed. I just never seen that before. And what a beautiful gift that the bishop has gotten, the leadership of the diocese involved in it. And then in Seattle, I've known those leaders for many years, just wonderful folks. So please, 6 to 9 on Thursday nights at Holy Family in Kirkland, please come and check it out. All right.
2: Yeah.
1: Christian.
2: In regards to our Vicar General, Father Caleb and I, we've worked together for a number of years here in the Chancery. And when we were going through the online school, he said, I wish I had received this kind of formation when I was in seminary. That's Father Caleb Vogel, folks, saying that he wished he received this kind of formation, the formation that we offer in our Encounter School. He wished he'd received that kind of formation when he was in seminary. So my mom was involved with the Charismatic Renewal since I was a real little kid, and so I've seen a lot of prayer groups come and go, and I've been around it for a long time. I was part of sit part of a renewal, men's renewal program down in Phoenix, and I was familiar with the City of the Lord. And what I've always noticed is that there was a lack of formation. At the end of the day, there was a lack of formation for the Charismatic Renewal. Many people were either baptized in the Holy Spirit and experience of God's love, or experience with the gifts of the Holy Spirit. But now what? What do I do now? I've gone on this retreat, or I've done this come and see type of thing, or I've gone through the 7-step program of the Life in the Spirit seminar, and now what? And that's exactly where Encounter comes in. It gives the formation of the church fathers, of Scripture, of lives of the saints, especially our earliest saints. How did they live? How did they live this out? What does it mean to receive the gifts of the Holy Spirit? What does it mean to live this out? Encounter comes along, and it's something that I've longed for and looked for years, and it is a tremendous blessing. So if you're looking for more, or if you're thinking, well, I'm not charismatic, I'm not one of those, you know, it's not what you think as far as charismatics. It's so grounded and so balanced that it is a true blessing. And as Tom, as you just said, we've got 4 priests that are teaching our school. Father Caleb's one of them, Father Justin Brady from St. Paul's in Nampa, Father Tim Siegert, amazing, from the cathedral. And this year, Father John Kuchera, pastor at St. Mary's, is gonna be teaching as well. So along with 6 other lay folks. Deacon Sal Carranza is another one. Gosh, he's just a natural teacher. So we are very blessed by the leadership that we have.
1: So folks, I do encourage you again, check it out Wednesday tonight, 6 to 9 at St. Mark's in Boise, tomorrow night at Holy Family in Kirkland. Just discern that. Now, this brings us to part 2 of the interview, because we are called to be salt, light, and leaven in this world. We are called to enter into the public sector and bring the light of the gospel. We are to transform society through the gospel of life. And that sometimes takes, social services. It takes other forms that are direct outreach. But some of it is standing up and speaking the truth in love. It's standing up for life for those who are defenseless, those who are innocent, those who are most in need of our protection. And we are right now, Christian, facing a moment where the culture and history and tradition of standing for life in the state of Idaho is in peril. And it's not just that that's in peril. It's, in fact, the lives of innocent preborn human beings, the lives of babies in their mothers' wombs, who are at risk. And what I'm talking about is Proposition 1. And so, Christian, I'm guessing that a number of the listeners have heard a bit about Proposition 1. We're going to take a time in the remainder of the program to explore more about what Proposition 1 is, what's at stake in it, and what can we do about it, why we ought to oppose it, why no on Proposition 1 ought to be not only our stance, but we ought to be able to take steps to help bring in clear, clean reasons our stance for life, and helping others to see why no on Proposition 1 is the right decision.
2: Yeah, it is not what it seems, right? It's very extreme, and it's not what it seems. Of course, most of your viewers, I assume, are Catholic, or your listeners are Catholic, and our Catholic tradition. As Catholics, we are pro-life. But for those that may be listening that aren't Catholic or really, you know, no faith background, or maybe even you're open to abortion at certain times, what this proposition does is allow abortion on demand for any reason or for no reason, well into the eighth month of pregnancy. This is not about, maybe you've heard commercial or seen the commercials, you've heard the radio ads. This is not a proposition about helping pregnant women that have complications. This is not about a proposition that is trying to attract doctors to Idaho because our pro-life laws or the abortion ban is so rigid that doctors are leaving Idaho. It has nothing to do with any of that. This is an extreme abortion proposition, and which would make Idaho. This is not a joke. We've combed through the abortion laws in California. This would make Idaho more permissive when it comes to abortion than even the state of California.
1: Folks, so, I want you to. I know, Christian, we're going to dive into this, and I want to get into this in detail. So, folks, one of the things that you become aware of when you get involved in standing for life is that the pro-abortion lobby is a lobby that relies on propaganda. And so I don't even call this Proposition 1. I call it Propaganda 1, because it's filled with statements that sound reasonable, and they sound like valuable, and they sound attractive. But when you break them open and say, legally, what's involved in allowing that to become the state of the land, the law of the land in the state of Idaho, there's a tremendous amount at stake in this. And so, Christian, you've made some claims about Proposition 1 is going to break open and break us away from our stance for life. Now, they're claiming that this is going to broaden the current restrictions that are putting at risk the lives of mothers. Would you talk about the way that people are going to hear this presented and why it's propaganda rather than proposition?
2: Yeah, I like the way you put that. It is very true. So, a couple of things, backing up a little bit, I want to make sure the only way that we lose, the only way that this proposition becomes a law, is if we don't vote, right? You and I will have the next few moments. We will break open what this actually says. And for those of you that don't know, you'll be appalled. we can't stop there. Idahoans have to vote. If Idahoans vote, then we'll win. But if we don't show up to vote, then I guarantee you the other side is going to win, because they are going to spend a lot of money, and I mean a lot of money, to keep this or to get Proposition 1 passed. So please, please vote. They have picked this time to put this on the ballot very purposefully. It's not a presidential election. It's midterm election, so voter turnout is even lower. You know, we're primarily a Republican state, so less Republicans are going to show up to vote. There's our congressional delegation, our U.S. Congress folks. None of them really have serious contenders. So guess what? Less people are going to come out to vote. Our executive branch, the governor, the attorney general, the secretary of state, none of them have real contenders. So voter turnout is even lower. But however, for their side, aborting babies is it's their love language. And so it is going to turn people out to vote. So again, those of you that are listening, please vote. Get registered if you haven't. It's super simple. Just Google. I live in Idaho. Where can I go to get registered? If you're already registered, please show up on either do a mail-in ballot, vote early, or show up on November 3rd to vote. But please vote. The only way we lose is if we don't show up to vote. That being said, if we get there in the ballot, what are we going to see, and what does it mean, right? So the first thing that Proposition 1 says is that it wants to allow abortion, unrestricted abortion, up to the point of viability. So when now as Catholics, as devout Catholics, right, we, you know, that's we're stopping right there. We're not moving any further. That's a no for sure, right? Well, a lot of people don't have the same views that we do, and they maybe think, well, that you know, if it's a woman's choice and the baby can't live outside the womb on its own, then, you know, it's not viable, you know, then she should be able to make that decision. However, what we understand as viable is what most people understand as viable is around 24 weeks, right? And we've all seen stories, these heartbreaking stories of a baby's being born at 22, 23, 24 weeks, and, you know, they're the size of a pop can. And through extraordinary measures of hospital attention and the will of the mom and dad, but the will of that baby, you know, feeding tube, NICU treatment, ventilation, that baby makes it, right? So we understand viability, and even the definition of viability all the way up until this proposition has been that the fetus can survive outside the womb, albeit with medical assistance, with medical assistance. So the definition for viability on Prop 1 changes that definition. And what it says, it changes one word, Tom. It's very tricky. It changes one word. And it says that the fetus has a significant likelihood of survival outside the uterus without medical assistance.
1: We'll hear the meaning and the importance of that in just 1 minute. Christian, we'll pick up on this when we come back. This is Dr. Tom Curran. 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
3: Hi, this is Tim Staples from the Staples of Faith, giving you a personal invitation to join us at Holy Apostles Catholic Church for Beyond the Bible, where I will be speaking on Now That We Are Catholic. You are going to be challenged to learn and grow in your faith, as well as be inspired and empowered to share that Catholic faith with everyone in your life. September 21st, 6:30 p.m., Holy Apostles Catholic Church. Hope to see you there.
1: Okay, Christian, let's pick up where we just left off about this change.
2: They changed one word from with to without. Now, that's extremely important because that baby at 24 weeks that we consider viable is no longer viable. The baby at 34 weeks, 35 weeks, 36 weeks, well into the eighth month, if a baby is born prematurely at 35 or 36 weeks, it cannot survive without medical assistance. That baby's going to need a feeding tube. That baby's going to need ventilation. It maybe have to spend a few nights in NICU, right? With their definition, that baby is no longer viable. And that baby can be aborted for no reason, any reason, on demand. So they're moving by saying viability, and their redefinition of viability moves abortion on demand again, well into the third trimester. And that's extreme. That is way more extreme than what we had under Roe versus Wade.
1: And brothers and sisters, I want you to hear this. That simple change in word from with to without, from without to, yeah, with to without, is precisely the kind of false reality. It's the language of propaganda that's meant to confuse you rather than make things clear for you. Because we all know that if they said, we are looking to be able to extend the right of a mother to kill her baby, to have it be as long as possible, all the way out, as far as we can possibly make it, then all of a sudden the support for that would drop. It would drop so severely that they're like, this will never pass. So let's see if we can cleverly use language to cloud over rather than clarify what it is we're intending. And so that is one example. I know another example, Christian, is this idea of that you have a doctor who can have a voice and decision and judgment about what viability is, but then you also have this situation of the health of the mother, which is again a shift from the language that is currently the law of the state of Idaho that has to do with the idea that the mother's life is at risk. That if the life of the mother is at risk, that's one thing, but that's different than the health of the mother.
2: Yeah, it is. And it's not something that we're focusing on, Tom, because I mean, the redefinition of viability is all the way into the eighth month, right? I mean, you're leaving just a few weeks left for this doctor to determine, physical health of the woman. It's called a medical exception, emergency medical exception. But those cases are going to be, they're going to be one in 100 or 200,000. Now, any baby aborted for unjust reasons is wrong, right? But we're focusing on viability because of their redefinition of viability, because of what it does, extending all the way into the eighth month of abortion on demand.
1: Well, and you know, Christian, here's the thing, folks, you have to know this. So I was on Facebook and there was an article in the Idaho Statesman. There was this woman who is a very public figure, longtime well-known public official in Boise. And she said, look, I'm a mother and I'm a grandmother, and let me tell you why I'm voting no on Proposition 1, and you should too. So here was the article. And all of a sudden, I went to the comments, and I swear to you, there were, I don't know, over 100 comments, and like 98 of them were saying, you know what? She has her own opinion. That's just wrong, and let me tell you why. And then the other one jumped in. You know what? You're so right. I don't know why she's trying to force her idea on us. Oh, I can't believe that they would do this to women. And it was just this onslaught of commenters who were there to completely undermine what that article was saying. And I'm like, that, brothers and sisters, is what we ought to expect. We ought to expect that If we do nothing, if we are not educated ourselves on what proposition, what propaganda one actually says, and we're not utterly clear about why we are against it, then we won't be equipped to come against the onslaught of these false, negative, broken reasons that are meant to confuse and meant to attempt to influence folks to vote yes for what in effect will lead to a level of baby slaughter in this state that we have, by the grace of God, been able to avoid.
2: Yeah, it's that's exactly right. We have to know what they mean by what they say. Another clear example of that in their definitions, right? In their definition, they say every person has a right to privacy. And when they say every person, they mean every person, including minors. So, for example, if this were to pass, if this extreme proposition were to pass, my 15-year-old daughter could go and have an abortion without my consent or without my knowledge even, right? When it says a right to privacy for every person includes minors. So minors have the right to an abortion under their definition without parental consent or without parental knowledge. My 15-year-old daughter, if she were to go to the dentist and the dentist were to extract her tooth without my consent, Christian could retire. Christian could get that nice fishing boat that he's always wanted. He could get that nice camper and a new car. And that dentist would never be in business again. Why? Because there would be a lawsuit because he extracted my daughter's tooth without my consent or without my knowledge. Yet again, my 15-year-old daughter could go and have an abortion, which is a way more invasive surgery, without my consent. If this were to pass, this would be the only medical procedure in the entire state of Idaho that could be done on a minor without a parent's consent.
1: Yeah, that's
2: that is
1: so shocking.
2: Way too extreme. That's way too extreme.
1: So, brothers and sisters, it's up to us to get equipped. And the first step of getting equipped is discovering for ourselves what the document says. So read the proposition, read it, because one of the first things that people will ask you that are strongly attempting to make this law is they're going to say, have you ever read it? And so read it. It's not that long. You can read the proposition. And then go to stopprop1.org. So it's the word stop, and then the word prop, P-R-O-P, and then the number one, .org, stopprop1.org. And you will find a wonderful, it's a very helpful, clear presentation of here's what the proposition says, here's what it means, here's what's entailed in it, here's what it opens and allows. And when you hear Christians say, this is extreme, and it is going to permit and enable abortion all the way out to the eighth month, yeah, you're going to understand why.
2: Yeah, thank you, Tom. The two things that I want to comment on is what we hear from the opposition, for those that are in favor of Proposition 1, two things that we hear. Women that have pregnancy complications can't get help. That is just not the truth. The thing is that the other side, that those that are propagating this, they are not burdened by the truth. I don't know how else to put it, Tom. They are not burdened by the truth. So they say that women in Idaho are not able to get help if they have pregnancy complications. The state Supreme Court, in 2023, so when our laws went into effect in August of 2022, Planned Parenthood sued the state of Idaho immediately. And the state Supreme Court ruled in January of 2023 that women that have pregnancy complications can get help right here in Idaho. Justice Brody said, a person of ordinary intelligence can read the law and clearly understand what it means. I have not met a doctor yet that has ordinary intelligence. Every doctor I know, I mean, maybe there's some out there, but every doctor I know has above ordinary intelligence, right? I mean, I jokingly say I can't say the same thing for the lawyers that I know, but that's more of a joke. However, what the state Supreme Court said is that a doctor, in their good faith medical judgment, if they think that the woman's life could be in danger, can act right away. That the woman doesn't need to be, there's no eminent clause and no immediacy clause. And what does that mean, right? So a woman doesn't have to be 50% dead or 75% dead or, you know, knocking on death's door before intervention. No, a doctor in their good faith medical judgment, if they perceive that the mother's life could be in danger, can act. And if it's serious enough, and it's the only way forward, that doctor can perform that abortion if her life is at risk and it's legal. The state Supreme Court was so clear. So flying a woman out of the state to have an abortion because she has a serious medical complication with her pregnancy, absolutely absurd. And the hospitals, I personally believe the hospitals should be sued. Because they're putting the woman's life in danger by taking that extra time to fly her somewhere else, not to mention all the trauma, the emotional and psychological trauma she's going through. On top, second thing that they say is that doctors are fleeing Idaho. It's just an absolute lie. And what they keep quoting is this study that was done by Boise State. It's called the JAMA Research Report. So Idaho Family Policy Center did a public records request, because Boise State is a public institution. So they did a public records request because that report said 30% of doctors are fleeing Idaho because of our pro-life laws. 30%. Now, if they would have said something like 7 or 8%, that might be believable, but 30%? Come on. We want to see this backed up. So they did a public records request. And of course, they have 10 days to respond. That's what the law says. And that was, I don't know, 8 or 9 months ago, and Boise State still has not responded. So we did a public records request of the Idaho Medical Board. Now, the Idaho Medical Board is the licensing agency for the state of Idaho. Every doctor that wants to practice medicine in the state of Idaho has to be licensed by the Idaho Medical Board. So we did a public records request of the Idaho Medical Board, and we focused in on OBGYNs, right? Doctors that deliver babies. Well, guess what? Not only have we not lost 30% of OBGYNs, our doctors in the state of Idaho, from 2022, from when our laws went into effect to the end of 2025, which is all that we have information for, we have increased the number of OBGYNs by 20% in the state of Idaho. We went from 280 OBGYNs in the state of Idaho in 2022 to the end of 2025, we had 348 OBGYNs.
1: That's amazing. 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We are up against the end of the program, but I want to have you on again so we can dive into this further. Thank you, Christian Wolf.
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7: In the name of the Father, and of the Son, and of the Holy Spirit. Amen. The Divine Mercy Chaplet. Our Father who art in heaven, hallowed be thy name. Thy kingdom come, thy will be done on earth as it is in heaven. Hail, Mary, full of grace, the Lord is with you. Blessed are you among women, and blessed is the fruit of your womb, Jesus.
8: Holy Mary, Mother of God, pray for us sinners, now and at the hour of our death. Amen.
7: I believe in God, the Father Almighty, creator of heaven and earth. I believe in Jesus Christ, his only Son, our Lord. He was conceived by the power of the Holy Spirit and born of the Virgin Mary. He suffered under Pontius Pilate, was crucified, died, and was buried. He descended to the dead. On the third day he rose again. He ascended into heaven and is seated at the right hand of the Father. He will come again to judge the living and the dead. I believe in the Holy Spirit, the Holy Catholic Church, the communion of saints, the forgiveness of sins, the resurrection of the body, and the life everlasting. Amen.

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1: Ave Maria Radio and Renewal Ministries presents Burning Hearts, using scripture to draw us into a deeply intimate conversation with the Lord. Rachel asks us to consider two questions. What is God saying to us? And what are we doing about it?
2: Hello, friends, and welcome back to Burning Hearts with me, Rachel Herbeck. So happy to have you back with me as we are in the middle of our week talking about not being anxious. This is a big topic, talking about not worrying about our lives, about allowing God to provide for us. And as we began these first 2 days reading in Luke chapter 12, where Jesus is encouraging his disciples, don't be anxious about anything. Don't be anxious about your life, about what you shall eat, about your clothes, about your body. It's Jesus's way of saying, I'm taking care of everything. And as we've begun to dive into this just a couple sentences, the Lord has been convicting me and showing me of all of the ways that I think I'm relying on him for provision, but all the ways I'm actually like still trying to control my life. The ways that I think, oh Lord, I'm allowing you to provide for me, but I'm kind of behind the scenes being like, but I'll actually provide for myself. And so taking a look, friends, in a serious way of what does it mean to be dependent on God? What does it actually mean to allow him to be our provider, to allow ourselves to find that security in him? And I think I mentioned this on the show before. I think so much of my life, I slip into this thing where I'm like 50% is me and 50% is God. And I'm like, yeah, God, like it's all you. And then I'm like, okay, let me see how much I can do. Let me see how much my relationships satisfy me. Let me see how much my money can give me security. Let me see how much my clothes and the things that I have and the place that I live can give me security. And then from that place, then you can fill in the gaps. And I don't like actively think that, but underneath, that's how I live and that's how I can tend to act. And so as we've been talking about this, like, don't worry about anything, that the Lord is showing me these places where my grasping is a response to this anxiety that is in me, where this grasping is a response to this place in me where I'm like, whoa, whoa, whoa, I don't know if this is going to turn out how I want it. Whoa, whoa, whoa, I don't know if I'm going to get the approval I want. I don't know if my relationships are going to go this way, that way. What does that look like? And so I'm grasping and I'm holding on to what I want as opposed to being dependent on God. And sometimes it's like this nebulous thing of what does it look like to be dependent on God? And so friends, just even as we pray this, we pray today as you're listening to this and as we open in prayer and then we read the scriptures, again, that question of how has the last couple of days and how is this passage showing you places where maybe you're only allowing God to fill in the cracks? And is there a place in your life? Like even right now, I'm thinking about this of like, I have to move soon. And just as I'm doing this opening of this episode, the Lord is putting this on my heart. I have to move soon. And I've had this whole plan of idea of exactly how I want it to go. And I'm going to live with these people. And I'm not saying that the Lord is telling me for the plan to change. But even as I'm thinking about that, the Lord is just putting on my heart, like maybe I want to provide something for you that you don't know about. Maybe I want to be the provider of your home. Maybe I want to give you a home and show you that I'm providing for you in this way. And that doesn't mean the plans necessarily need to look differently, but it means that now I'm changing my heart posture to say, Lord, you are my home and you are the provider of my home. And so where are those things that the Lord is telling us do not be anxious about? So let's go ahead and pray and then let's read our passage and let's see what the Holy Spirit is continuing to speak to us today. In the name of the Father, the Son, and the Holy Spirit. Amen. Jesus, you tell us not to be anxious about anything, that you are safe and secure, that you want to provide for us. And so, Lord, I ask today that we wouldn't fall into the trap and the temptation to provide for ourselves, that we wouldn't grasp, that we wouldn't look for where we can give ourselves our needs, but that we would look to you as our Heavenly Father who loves us and desires to provide for us. I ask, Lord, today that as we continue in this passage, you would remove any seeds of distrust, any places of distrust in our hearts, that we would truly be able to come to you as the one who gives us everything, that we come to you knowing that you desire to give us all that we need. And Lord, bring us clarity on what we need, not just on what we want, but what we need from you. And we ask this all in your most holy name. Amen. Father, Father, Son, Holy Spirit. Amen. All right, Luke 12, 22 through 34, a whopping 12 verses. We're going to read through it again. And he said to his disciples, "Therefore I tell you, do not be anxious about your life, what you shall eat, nor about your body, what you shall put on. For life is more than food, and the body more than clothing. Consider the ravens. They neither sow nor reap. They have neither storehouse nor barn, and yet God feeds them. How much more value are you than the birds? And which of you, by being anxious, can add a cubit to his span of life?

will be yours as well. Fear not, little flock, for it is your Father's good pleasure to give you the kingdom. Sell your possessions and give alms. Provide yourselves with purses that do not grow old, with a treasure in the heavens that does not fail, where no thief approaches and no moth destroys. For where your treasure is, there your heart will be also. Again, there's so much that over the next couple of days we're just going to get into here, but we left off of, do not worry about what you shall eat, nor about your body or what you shall put on. So we're saying these overarching things. And then Jesus says, life is more than food and the body and clothing. Consider the ravens. So Jesus is now bringing up consideration. He's bringing up an example and he's saying, consider the ravens. And this just seems like kind of like a random bird, you know, like consider the birds. And he's giving an example of something that honestly doesn't matter that much. Like ravens were not that big of importance in Jewish culture. Like they were kind of gross. It's a passage that he's saying this is much, much deeper than something like, don't worry about it. He's saying, consider the ravens. They don't sow nor do they reap. They're not like putting the seeds in the ground for themselves. And they don't have like a barn where they go and get their food, yet God feeds them. So he's saying, look at the wildlife around you. Look at even the birds that are flying in the air. They are not providing for themselves. God is providing for them. God is providing for them. He's providing for every little thing around us. And I love the sentence 24 of how much more value are you than the birds? How much more value are you than the birds? This gets at the heart of trust. Of so often we distrust God because we don't know how valuable we are to the Father. And this seems so simple. It's like, of course I think I'm more valuable than a bird. Like, duh, I know I'm more valuable than a bird. But do we really think that? Because what we really think about how God values us, when we really think about how God loves us, when we really know, I know my Father loves me. I know he'll provide for me because of the value I am to him. Because he wouldn't leave somebody he loves so much out to dry. He wouldn't leave somebody he loves so much without the needs. Like think of a father. When a father doesn't provide for his children, when a father gets up and leaves the family, when a father doesn't do what a father's supposed to do, what does a child internalize? My father doesn't value me. He doesn't love me. He's not doing the things. He's not showing me that he loves me. That the job of a father is to express love through protection and care. And when a father doesn't do that, we say, that's not a good father. That's not a good father. And we know God is the ultimate father. And oftentimes we lack trust in him. I can lack trust in him because I'm not convinced of how valuable I am to him. So when I get fearful and when I get anxious, what I'm really saying is you are going to leave me out to dry. You're not going to show up for me. You're not going to provide me with what I need. You're not going to give me the things that I need. You're not going to give me a home. You're not going to give me a spouse. You're not going to all of these different things. And it's reflective of what I think ultimately God thinks of me. And so can we say to ourselves, do we really believe that we're more valuable to God than the birds? Because Jesus is saying, I provide everything for these lowly birds. Everything, food, water, sustenance. I created them. I'm careful and tender even with the birds. I'm careful and tender even with these ravens, which are like not even beautiful birds. I'm not saying blue jays or peacocks, or I'm saying the ravens. And if I'm paying that much attention to them, how much more attention will I pay to you? But oftentimes, friends, I think we don't believe that we are truly valuable to God. I want you to ask yourself right now, how much do you believe that you're valuable to God? What does it mean to actually be valuable? What does it mean for someone to value you? And are we actually believing that we're less valuable than the birds? What does it mean to be valuable? It means something has worth. Jesus isn't saying that humans are more useful than the birds. He's talking about like this worth in God's eyes. It's not something that's earned. It's something that's given to you. You don't have to do anything to earn God's care. Ravens don't do anything to earn God's provision for them. He's not like, hey, you are flying really well today. Those wings are looking really strong. I'll give you food. We're like, that's ridiculous. They just have the worms and they eat them. But that's what God is saying about us. He's saying, you don't have to have a good day for me to care for you. You don't have to get it right for me to provide for your needs. You do not have to earn your value. Your value isn't based on how successful you are, on how productive you are, on how much money you have, on how other people perceive you, whether you've made mistakes, whether you feel worldly today. Jesus is pointing toward a value that

0: comes from being known and loved. And if he cares for something as small of as a raven, how much more does he care for you? How much more valuable are you than the ravens? There's a difference between being valuable and being useful. And Jesus is saying, you matter. This is why Jesus' question is so comforting when we're worrying. When we're facing that uncertainty, when we're feeling like, I don't know if God's going to provide for me. His provision isn't based on usefulness, and provision isn't based on performance. Provision is based on value. And what doesn't change is how much the God of the universe values you. Nothing, nothing, nothing can separate us from the love of Christ. We can do things wrong. We can mess up. We can sin. But the value that we have in God's eyes does not change. God does not see us as having less value. Our dignity, our worth in God's eyes does not get knocked down. And oftentimes I think this is how we live. We say, in order to be provided for, I have to do this, or I have to do that. Or like, oh, if I sin or if I fall or whatever, God won't want to give me this thing. He won't want to provide for me. That's a manipulative father. That's a punishing father. That's not a good father. I'm going to say it again. God values you. He sees your worth, and your worth is higher than gold in his eyes. And so our trust and our dependence that we've been talking about this week, we go to a place of control when we don't believe that we're valuable enough to be provided for. But we go to a place of dependence when we know our Father sees us and loves us. And from that place of love, he will provide for us. And so where are you holding out on God? Where are you saying, will I be okay? Will I have enough? What if everything goes wrong? Does God really care about me? Where do you believe that you are less valuable than the ravens? And today, friends, let God speak your value into your life, a value that doesn't change. You are worthy and you are good in his eyes, and he will provide for your needs. God bless.
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3: 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This 50-part series was recorded on phonograph records in the 1960s, and the sound quality is sometimes compromised. But the Word of God, spoken by Archbishop Sheen, is solid and timeless. Here now is Archbishop Fulton Sheen.
4: Peace be to you. In treating the commandments, it was said that the first three treat of our duties to God, and the last six of our duties to neighbor. In between the two is the fourth commandment, which is honor thy father and thy mother. This commandment has been placed in between the two because it is a bond between both God and neighbor. The justice that we owe our parents is very close to the justice that we owe to God. And it is also related to the justice we owe our neighbor. After God, it was our parents who gave us life. And this fourth commandment, therefore, is the commandment which not only links the two, but which also provides best of all for the future of our civilization. Napoleon was once asked, when does the education of a child begin? And he answered, 20 years before the child is born, in the education of the mother. There is much truth to this, because the parents take the place of God in the home. child is so much clay in the hands of the parent. And how that child is molded will decide the future of it. When God gave to the parents a child, he made a crown for that child in heaven. And woe be to the parents who do not fulfill the high destiny and vocation of that child. Hence, one of the gravest dangers facing children can be the example of their parents. Delinquency begins at home. Parental delinquency becomes juvenile delinquency. And the divine law, therefore, regarding the two, has been clearly put in sacred scripture. There is a double relationship. In the epistle to the Colossians, we read first of all of the relationship that children should have to parents, then later on, the relation that parents have to children. First of all, children in relationship to parents. Children must be obedient to their parents in every way. It is a gracious sign of serving the Lord. In other words, it is accounted as obeying God himself. Now the parents in relationship to children. And you parents must not rouse your children to resentment, or you will break their spirits. There must therefore be that gentleness that characterizes the mercy of God toward us. What a beautiful lesson of obedience is given to us in the divine child at Nazareth. There is no evidence that he ever gave to Mary and Joseph just the nominal right to command. Rather, the scripture says he lived there in subjection to them. Imagine, God subject to man. God before whom the angels and principalities and powers tremble is subject to Mary and to Joseph for Mary's sake. Here are the two great miracles of humility and exaltation. The God-man obeying a woman, and a woman commanding the God-man. The very fact that he became subject to her endows her with power, and that obedience lasted for 30 years. And by this long span of voluntary obedience, he revealed that the fourth commandment is the bedrock of family life. In a larger way, how else could the primal sin of disobedience against God be undone except by the obedience in the flesh of the very God who was once defied? It was Lucifer who said, "I will not obey." And Eden caught up that echo. And down the ages, its inflection traveled, worming its way into the nook and crevices of every family where there was gathered a father and mother and a child. Here is something to remember. As parents surrender their legitimate authority and primary responsibility to their children, the state begins to take over. When the parents no longer bring up their children in the love and fear of God, and the children become juvenile delinquents, then the state takes over the home and takes over the children. That is why obedience in the home is the foundation of obedience in the commonwealth. For in each instance, conscience submits to a trustee of God's authority. If it be true that the world has lost its respect for authority, It is only because it has lost it first in the home. And as we said before, as the home loses this authority, then the state begins to become tyrannical. There is a bond established between the home and the state. It was democracy that put man on a pedestal. It was feminism that put woman on a pedestal. But neither democracy nor feminism can live a generation unless a child is first put on a pedestal, and such is the significance of Nazareth. How our Lord warned, too, about caring for the child. As he put it, "And if anyone hurts the conscience of one of these little ones that believe in me, he had better have been drowned in the depths of the sea with a millstone hung about his neck." It is not to be thought, however, that obedience in the home does not include every other kind of obedience. That commandment embraces what is known as the virtue of pietas, or piety, and it involves family and neighbor and the state. All authority comes from God. And this commandment obliges us to obey civil authority. Remember when Pilate boasted that he had power to condemn our blessed Lord? Our Lord said that he would not have the power unless it came to him from above. So sacred scripture tells us, every soul must be submissive to its lawful superiors. Authority comes from God only, and all authorities that hold sway are of God's ordinance. It is very beautiful to realize that both St. Paul and St. Peter asked for obedience to civil rulers, even though the civil ruler was Nero, would put them both to death. You will also find that those who love God are always the great patriots. Whenever there begins to be a decline of patriotism in a country, there was always a decline of belief in God. That brings us now to the other commandments, the fifth to the tenth. Our blessed Lord said that we were to love our neighbor as ourselves. Now, how do we love ourselves? Well, we love ourselves very much. We enter into a room, we look for the best chair. We do not buy the clothes that will look most unattractive upon us. We choose desserts with considerable discretion and regard to taste. We like praise. In fact, we love ourselves very much. But there are also some things we do not like about ourselves. We do not hate ourselves when we are boorish and loud and insulting to others, or make excessive demands upon our neighbor, or when we tell untruths that hurt our friends. You see, therefore, we can love ourselves and hate ourselves. What is it that we love in ourselves? Well, we love what is good in ourselves and we hate what is bad in ourselves. Applying that to our neighbor, we love what is good in them and we hate what is sinful in them. So we love the sinner and we hate the sin. We love the neighbor as a spiritual self, but we do not necessarily love him as a carnal self. Our blessed Lord, therefore, tied together love of himself and love of neighbor and love of ourselves. There could therefore be two great errors. One is to love God without loving our neighbor, And the other would be to love our neighbor without loving God. We are often invited to take part in brotherhood weeks, brotherhood causes. There's much talk of the brotherhood of man. All that is very good and true, but how can we be brothers unless we have a common father? To leave the fatherhood of God out of the brotherhood of man is to make us all a race of illegitimate children. But the love of neighbor is not to be standardized solely upon our love of ourselves, but rather upon the way that our Lord has loved us. And that is the way he put it. This is my commandment, that you should love one another as I have loved you. But who is my neighbor? The one who lives next door? Probably, particularly if he be an enemy. In the parable of the Good Samaritan, it was not the one who lived next door, but the one who was farthest away who turned out to be the neighbor. We can never tell in advance who is our neighbor. That is to say, the neighbor involved in love your neighbor. The neighbor can be a friend, just as our blessed Lord was a friend of Lazarus, and the neighbor could be an enemy, as was the case of the man who was injured on the road from Jerusalem to Jericho. The neighbor is the one who is in need. As regards interior esteem, interior value, the saints certainly have more of our esteem than do sinners. But on this earth, charity must be guided by the greatness of misery. First spiritual misery, then corporal. If there are two who are in misery and both are equally needy, then we can give to the one who is closest to us, either by blood or by friendship. We said that the neighbor can also be the enemy. And our blessed Lord gave us this counsel, but I tell you, love your enemies. Do good to those who hate you. Pray for those who persecute and insult you. Love of enemies is actually the touchstone to prove whether or not our love is truly divine. Hence our blessed Lord said that before we bring a gift to him at the altar, we should go and be reconciled to our brother, if there's any conflict between us. And our Lord did not say, if you have something against your brother, but he rather said, if your brother has something against you. Now, how can we be related to our neighbor? Well, by mind, by body, and then as regards things. First of all, our mind. We can be bound up with our neighbor in our thoughts, desires, resolutions, the way we speak to them, the way we listen to them. Then we can be related to our neighbor in body. We may work with them, we may work for them, and then, too, there can be pleasure as regards the communication of body with body. Finally, we can be bound to our neighbor as regards things, money, land, and property, the whole economic order. We are taking these three, mind, body, and mind, because they are, or rather things, because they are the sources when they are disordered and perverted. Of the three major kinds of sin, pride, which refers to the mind, lust or impurity, which refers to the body, and finally, avarice, which refers to things. Now let us take up our relationship to the neighbor as regards our thoughts. Our mind. Here we deal with temptations because they are wholly in the mind. There are three elements to a temptation: suggestion, delight, consent. You cannot sin in your mind until there is consent. And the consent comes from the will, not from the feeling. First, the suggestion may come from the eye, the ear, the memory, the imagination. A suggestion to sin, just as Eve was tempted by the word of Satan. Then secondly, there can be delight, and that can even be physical. We can feel the repercussion of the thought in our body. It does not make any difference how long that feeling may endure. There is no sin until there is consent. I will to consent to that thought, or I will not to consent to it. We are not therefore to think that we are bad simply because we are tempted. We are tempted because we're human. It is only the consent which is wrong. Now, our relationship as regards the mind to our neighbor obliges us, therefore, to speak the truth. And why the truth? Well, simply because no other moral virtue can grow up without it. And furthermore, because in the sacrament of confirmation, we receive the spirit of truth. And also because the membership in the mystical body becomes more intimate, as St. Paul tells us, when we are bound together by truth. And the reason we are asked, therefore, to be truthful is simply because the whole incarnation is truth. Remember that the Word became flesh. In other words, the inner Word, or the thought of God, became flesh, became externalized. And so too, as the Son is the image of the Father, so what I say externally, or with my lips, must be the image of what is in my mind internally. The Word became flesh and dwelt amongst us. Therefore, all sins against truth are forbidden, like lying and boasting, defaming character, injuring another's good name, rash judgment, falsely accusing others, denying our faith even under persecution, hypocrisy, and then even resolving to do something that is evil, even when we are unable to carry it out. One can commit murder by thinking about it, resolving to do it, even though the thought never passes into act. That is why the commandments say, "Thou shalt not covet thy neighbor's wife. Thou shalt not covet thy neighbor's goods." Our blessed Lord said, "Any man looking after a woman and lusting after her hath already committed adultery with her in his own heart." See, the church does not wait, or rather our blessed Lord does not wait until a thought passes out into act. He's not interested just in hygiene. He keeps clean all of the motivations of action. If all of the little rivers that run into the ocean are kept clean, then the ocean itself will be kept clean. Next, we come to the body. Our body, and also the bodies of others. Now, the reason the body is deserving of respect is because, well, in the natural order, it is bound with the soul to constitute a person, and in the supernatural order, it becomes a temple of God because we are in the state of grace. So sacred scripture says to us, "I appeal to you by God's mercies to offer your bodies as a living sacrifice, consecrated to God and worthy of his acceptance." I believe that we already said before, very often people who go in for excessive luxury of body are very often naked on the inside. The more the soul is clothed with virtue, the less need there is of external display. So we have to take care of our body, and we do so not just for biological reasons, but we do it in order to better maintain our spiritual, moral life. Now, this does not mean that sickness is incompatible with holiness. It is not. Sometimes sickness diminishes temptation, unites us with the passion of our Lord, and assures us also of the promise of glory if we suffer in His name. We have to remember that every sin in the mind can be also an assault, not only on the mind, but also on the body. Therefore, as regards our own body, there will be no such thing as taking our own life, because that belongs to God. For a woman, there will be no such thing as abortion. There will be no taking the lives of incurable persons. There will be no evil thoughts or desires against the neighbor, and be no solitary sins, no drunkenness, and all the other sins against the body which you will find mentioned in the prayer book. And as there will be no sins against our own body, so none against the body of the neighbor, like murder, abortion, adultery, and the prevention of the fruit of love. Finally, we are related to our neighbor by things. Private property is the external guarantee of human freedom. The right to property is personal, but the use of property is social. Hence, we are bound to our neighbor in charity to give alms. The superfluities of the rich are the necessities of the poor. Our blessed Lord said, I was sick and you visited me. I was thirsty and you gave me to drink. There will therefore be also, as regards things, great charity, particularly to the missions of the church in pagan lands. As the Holy Father said, this is the charity that surpasses all other charities, as heaven, earth, and eternity time. All sins, therefore, as regarding things will be avoided. There be no stealing. If there be stealing, there will be the restitution of what was stolen. If we do not know the person from whom something was stolen, then we will give a similar amount to charity. We will repair for unjust damage. We will give a full work for a day's pay. There will be the payment by employers of a living wage. There will be no cheating, no cutting of corners. As sacred scripture says, thou shalt not carry two different weights in thy wallet, one heavy, one light. A just weight and a true thou shalt always use. All such knavery is hateful to the Lord thy God. He is the enemy of wrongdoing. And thus the command.
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2: 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I'm Anna Mitchell from the Sunrise Morning Show. The U.S. Commission on International Religious Freedom is urging President Trump to press China to release people imprisoned for their religious beliefs. The appeal comes ahead of Chinese President Xi Jinping's planned September 24th visit to Washington. The commission has called for the release of Catholic pro-democracy advocate Jimmy Lai and others. And during his general audience today, Pope Leo continued his catechesis on Gaudium et Spes, focusing on the importance of human relationships. He said, quote, "Our understanding of human community is based on the foundation of the dignity of the human person. Instead of seeing differences as a danger or threat, the vision of humanity as a community of persons enables us to work together to seek the common good." For more news with a Catholic perspective, visit EWTNnews.com. Catholic Answers Live starts now.

0: Hello and welcome to Catholic Answers Live. I think you're going to really enjoy the next 2 hours. We got Joe Heschmeyer, who I'm going to just start calling him Fancy Joe Heschmeyer because he dresses so fancy these days. Fancy Joe Heschmeyer is here, and we're going to talk prayer. So you got two of the best things out there, Joe Heschmeyer and prayer, combined into one show. Joe Heschmeyer, of course, the author of many books, including The Eucharist is Really Jesus, The Early Church Was the Catholic Church, Pope Peter, Defending the Church's Most Distinctive Doctrine in a Time of Crisis. Welcome, Joe Heschmeyer.
1: It's good to be here. Saying me and prayer in that context, or prayer and me in that context, I'm just reminded of the Gretzky brothers. They have the record for the most goals scored.
0: I know what you're talking about. Yeah, they have the highest number of goals scored by a pair of brothers in NHL history. And,
1: yes,
0: and break
1: exactly.
0: It down for me.
1: There's 2,861 goals between the two of them.
0: Yeah.
1: Wayne scored 2,857 of them, and his brother scored 4.
0: But still,
1: so,
0: he is a record
1: you're
0: holder.
1: Like, rare in you.
0: Yeah. So you, which Gretzky?
1: I'm the Brent Gretzky.
0: Okay, I just want to make sure you didn't think you were the Wayne Gretzky here, and prayer was the Brett. A lot of people. Actually, prayer is difficult. I don't know if you know this. Is it something that you do?
1: It is.
0: Okay. I just want to make sure that I'm not talking to some kind of phony here.
1: This would be a disastrous couple hours if I was like, I should start doing this.
0: This is a great idea. I should probably start in on this.
1: Pray tell.
0: All right. So the basic theme we're going to have for the 2 hours is, what do people get wrong about prayer? And well, I've got some apologetics questions. People always want to know things like, or not always, but sometimes we get the question like, why should I even pray? God already knows everything. Like, you crazy Christians are so dumb or something. And we'll get to those more, controverted questions. But also, I think when it comes to prayer, there are just many, many, many heartfelt, sincere questions. So I will just start with the what do people get wrong about prayer? If I just come to you and say, Joe Heschmeyer, tell me some things people get wrong about prayer, what comes to mind?
1: There are two things that immediately come to mind. These are both autobiographical. These are things that I got wrong about prayer for a long time, and things which, in speaking to people about prayer, I find that these come up quite a bit. So the first one is the idea that you have to really be in the driver's seat in prayer. And you have to really fill it up with activity.
0: Oh.
1: This is a normal kind of impulse at first, but it's this idea that, okay, if I go and I'm spending an hour at church, maybe in adoration, maybe before the tabernacle, maybe I'm just spending some time at my house, I need to make sure that from front to back, I fill up every moment of that time with some kind of activity. And so I need to be praying the rosary, I need to be, doing this spiritual reading, I need to have like an agenda for what I'm going to do the whole time that I'm there. And that is not how good prayer works. If you were having a friend over to your house, or if you were going to visit the king or something like this, some great personage, and your idea was, okay, I'm going to fill up the entire time and I'm not going to do any listening. I'm not going to let them get a word in edgewise. That would be a, you would not be a good friend. You would not be a good subject of the king.
0: That's a great
1: because
0: point.
1: Because you're not actually taking a posture of listening. You're not actually taking this posture of attentiveness. So that's the first error. I think it's very common, because when you're not doing that, it can feel like you're not doing anything, because you're spending time in prayer, maybe focused on a particular scripture passage, or maybe just the idea of Jesus, some moment from the Gospels, maybe a particular thing you have in mind, or maybe you're just sitting there in the presence of God. And this idea that you can just spend time with him and that this also constitutes prayer is really revolutionary for people. I think part of this is a broad human problem we have today in the West, that we are human doers rather than human beings. We don't just exist. We feel like our worth is in our activity. So
0: right.
1: We're constantly doing rather than being. But there's also this specific dimension with prayer. So I'm reminded here of a story that St. John Vianney would tell, where there was, I believe it was a farmer in his parish who would spend hours a day in prayer. And finally he asked a man, what do you do all day? And the man said, I look at him and he looks at me. And that's such a beautiful understanding of prayer. that you're going to look at your Savior and allowing yourself to be seen by him and receiving that. And that's all that it takes. So that's the first, and that is the biggest, in my view, the biggest problem in how we pray. Like, if we learn how to do that, we will grow tremendously in prayer. To that end, I'd actually like to recommend a book that Pope Leo has recommended called The Practice of the Presence of God by Brother Lawrence of the Resurrection. And it's all about that, learning to just be in the presence of God, no matter where you are. Because even if you're not in front of the tabernacle, even if you're not at Mass, even if you're not in some holy place, God is already looking at you. And so you can look at him in the interior kind of eyes of your soul and allow yourself to be seen by him, or really to recognize that you're already being seen by him. And that that posture of kind of receptive presence is really the key. You know, if you imagine, like, if you're dating someone, there are times you wanted to spend time with them, or you're married to somebody. You know, at first, there's times you wanted to spend time with
0: at
1: them.
0: At first?
1: just kidding.
0: What?
1: I'm not saying it's not true after that, but...
0: Holy smokes. Somebody call Anna.
1: No, she'll back that up. Yeah. No.
0: She probably agrees with that more than you do. Yeah, okay. Yeah. All right, so...
1: There's a time where you want to be with the person. And so you can have that kind of nervous energy of like, I want to make sure that they're entertained or that they're satisfied. So when I do stuff, but it's like at a certain point, we have to learn to stop being Martha and start to learn to be your Sister Mary, to just sit at the feet of Jesus and to not feel the need to fill it with activity.
0: Okay. So here's the thing though, because it seems to me the immediate follow-up is, but I don't feel anything when I do that. Like if I sing praise songs, if I'm praying the rosary, there's something that I know is passing between me and God. Otherwise, I'm just kind of sitting there. Like, what are you even talking? Like, I honestly think for a lot of people, it's like, what are you even talking about? Listen to him. Like, what is Joe Heschmeyer on about now?
1: Yeah, this is part of, I think, this deeper problem of our posture where we don't want to be receptive. And we're looking for something almost transactional out of it, you know, because it can be easy to pray when you have something you're trying to get from God, when you're saying like, okay, I really want God to give me this request. So now I'll spend time in prayer because I want something from him.
0: Yeah, right. Yeah.
1: And this is actually, I think, the second thing people get wrong about prayer is that it's easy to pray when you have a particular kind of agenda. And so our prayer can become just getting God to greenlight the stuff that we want or to give us the stuff that we want. And I certainly prayed like this for a long time, unaware that this wasn't a very mature prayer, that I would just say like, Lord, please open these doors for me. And he often would. And so I just took it as like, okay, that must be God's will for my life. But that's not good discernment. And it's also not a good way to grow in intimacy with God. So it's true. Sometimes you're going to have moments where you don't have the emotional high. You don't get the butterflies, you don't get the incredible consolation. And the truth is, it doesn't matter. If you want to be a good parent or a good spouse, there are going to be times where you make space for the other person. And maybe you listen to a very poorly told story about what they did at school that day. And, you know, you're just thinking this story could have been a third this length. And many of these details are completely irrelevant. Doesn't matter, right? Maybe you're not like, hey, you know, you listen to the whole story and you're like, well, I don't know. I think the Marvel universe was better than this. It, who cares? You know, like, of course. That's not why you're doing it. You know, you're not there right. Just for like the emotional high you get from being in relationship with your kids or your spouse or when a friend wants to unburden their soul with you. That a lot of what it is to live the Christian life is learning how to give people your undivided attention with a spirit of patience and a spirit of charity. And that precisely in doing that, even if you don't notice it at the time, that is the sort of thing that is transformative, not just for them, but it will also make you better. Well, similarly, in relation with God, maybe it isn't like thrilling and fun every time, but the more you build up those muscles, the more you will be utterly transformed by this. Can I actually give another recommendation here? This is a short, it's a 12-page PDF, and it really depends on the page size.
0: That's exactly my book size. So yes, please get it. Are there pictures?
1: Not in this version, okay. But I'm sure someone could come up with something. Well, and you're going to like it because it mentioned St. Joan of Arc.
0: Oh, okay, good.
1: Simone, it's Bay, I think it's actually how it's pronounced in pronunciation, but it's W-E-I-L, has an essay called Reflections on the Right Use of School Studies with a View to the Love of God. Now, that is a terrible title. It is actually much better than the title would suggest. Oh, you know what? I don't think I'm right about it. I'm not sure if Joan of Arc is mentioned in that one. She mentions her elsewhere. But anyway, the thing that she's drawing together is study and prayer and kind of relational charity, if you want to call it that. And she makes the argument that the quality of the attention that we show to God counts for much in the quality of the prayer. That if we give God our undivided attention, that is the key to prayer. And she says warmth of heart cannot make up for it. So there are going to be times where prayer is very easy because, you know, you've got something you really want to tell them about, or you're just having a lot of spiritual constellations. And so you just find it super easy to remain in that place of prayer. And then there are going to be other times where you have 1,000 distractions. Maybe you're anxious about something. Maybe you're in a room that's too hot, or you didn't get enough rest, or you're being pestered constantly by other people making demands on your time. And you know, God has called me to spend this time with him in prayer. And so you power through during that. Or maybe you just have a lot of distractions going on. In those moments, the more we can give ourselves over in this high quality attention, the better the prayer is. This is, in a real way, the measure of the worth of prayer. And this is what you'll find repeatedly in spiritual authors, that the prayer that is easy and fun may not actually be the prayer that you need as much as the prayer where you continue to give yourself back to God in these moments of distraction. That even if you find yourself surrounded by 1,000 distractions, if you've turned yourself back to God 1,001 times, that might count more than the prayer where you just had the perfect image of, you know, this moment in the Gospels, and you just stayed with it for an hour, and it was beautiful. It was like watching The Chosen, and it was great and recreational. That's maybe not the kind of prayer that God most wants for you. Joe, so I mentioned, sorry, go ahead.
0: No, you go. I was going to interrupt you. I apologize. Go ahead.
1: No. Okay. Well, I was just going to say, well, the same thing is true in study, she argues, that sticking with a thing and learning how to study is often the thing you need more than just picking up something and being naturally good at it. So I was very bad at studying. When I was in law school, I had to learn to study because I'd been able to kind of coast throughout grade school, high school, and even college. It was often things I enjoyed reading, so I didn't have to really practice any kind of discipline around studying. I didn't have to, you know, I retained the information pretty easily, or it was things that I already knew about. And so I didn't have to learn the faculty to study. And so then I got into an actual difficult subject. It was hard because I had to learn how to do this thing for the first time. Well, similarly, she suggests that St. John Vianney is this great confessor because he has learned how to study and be attentive, and that this allows him to be attentive to the voice of God in prayer and allows him to be attentive to the person in the confessional, because frequently both God and the person that we're encountering don't just give us everything we want right away in the way that we want it. So we have to persevere. We have to be attentive. We have to listen. And that if you've never learned to do this, that you're actually at a great disadvantage. And so she suggests that it's actually really a gift, even to have something that's a little bit over your head that you struggle with, where you're forced to just be diligent, to persevere, and to be attentive in this way, which I think is a beautiful insight that it's okay if you don't feel like you got anything out of it. You might be building up muscles that will help you tremendously, both in your relationship with God and in your relationship with other people.
0: Joe, what you're saying is really striking me, and we have to take a break, so I have to stop paying attention to you for a minute. But the it seems to me that the primary problem of the modern mind is attention. This is the primary problem that we have.
1: And what were you saying?
0: That is so dumb. Why do I try talking with you?
1: In all seriousness, you're absolutely right. The absolute poverty of attention that we have.
0: Don't try to go back to me after you've hurt me like that. Right, so listen, I'll tell you what, on the other side, I've got a million questions for you about prayer, but I want to spend a little more time on this because it really feels to me like you've hit something. I think this might be your next book, Joe. Here's the funny thing too. Edgar brought his son Emiliano into the studio. So while we were having that conversation, no one in the booth was paying any attention to us. Like not even, they have no idea what we just talked about. All right. So we'll get to the problem of attention in prayer, and maybe prayer as the cure for our modern ills, when we continue, with what people get wrong about prayer with Joe Heschmeyer on Catholic Answers Live.
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0: Welcome back, Catholic Answers Live. Joe Heschmeyer, our guest. What people get wrong about prayer, our topic. And the top two, seemed to me, Joe, if I were to summarize how you approach this from the beginning, the first is maybe people do too much. They try to fill it all up. And two is related to it, but not the exact same thing, is people don't attend to God. They don't pay attention to God.
1: Yes.
0: As a matter of fact, I think there's something about paying attention to how well you're doing in prayer. Like, am I doing this right? Since we're talking about prayer, I'm going to describe to you my morning prayer right now.
1: Okay.
0: Because I am committed to, I don't check my phone until after I have finished my morning prayer. So I spend the entire morning prayer saying my prayers and going, I wonder what's on my phone. I got to get to my phone. I'm the worst prayer. I feel like I'm not attentive because I've made this rule, basically, which I actually think is a good rule. I think I have settled on a good rule of morning prayer. God comes first. That's basically the theory of it. But then I'm so bad at it that I realize I got through the prayers. I don't think I paid any attention to God during that. I was just like, can't wait to get through this and find out what's going on out there in the world. And nothing's ever going on that's like, I mean, you know, sometimes you wake up in the morning, there's some big news, but mostly it's just like the same thing again. So I wonder if almost the idea of being attentive to prayer and how am I doing with it is a way of not being, or hampers my ability to actually be attentive to God.
1: Yeah, I think that's true. You can start to focus too much on how's it going. And this is, I mean, that's kind of a universal problem, isn't it? There's all sorts of things that get that way. You can have a relationship that you sabotage because the whole time you're thinking about how the relationship is going. You know, you're starting to obsess about the relationship and you end up making it more complicated than it needs to be.
0: Does he really like me? Does God really like me?
1: Exactly.
0: I wonder if God, he hasn't texted. Yeah, I'm that way with God. Yes, that's exactly how I am. Yeah, good point.
1: I'm this way with dancing. I am terribly unrhythmic as a dancer, but I start to get in my head to think about how the dancing is going.
0: Oh, yeah.
1: Which you can't imagine anything that takes you more out of just being there in the moment than kind of overanalyzing the situation.
0: This is like prayer. I'm glad you used the analogy because people say, and by people, I mean women, just let go and let yourself dance. You know, don't think of any. No, that's not going to happen. That's never, that's literally never going to happen. I know how ridiculous I look.
1: Exactly.
0: This is excruciating. I want it to be over. You do you, but don't tell me to let go. But then but if you use that as the analogy for prayer, then there is a point at which stop obsessing on, am I getting the steps right? But I don't know that I'm there.
1: So I think both you and the women that you're responding to are right.
0: That I'm referring to is my wife. Okay.
1: Fair enough.
0: The women is one lady who won't stop bugging me about dancing. Yeah. Okay. Go ahead.
1: Of course, this is true. Like, you should get out of your own head. You should get out of your own way. And you should allow yourself just to experience the thing rather than thinking about experiencing the thing. And so the more you're overanalyzing how the prayer is going, the more you're thinking about your own activity rather than allowing yourself to just be in relation with God. I've had this happen in conversation with people where they're telling me something that's maybe it's heavy or it's emotionally important. And I start thinking like, okay, I want to make sure I'm paying good attention to them. I'm just having this internal dialogue about being attentive rather than actually being attentive. Like, what is going on here? So it's easy to say, get out of your head on it. It's very difficult to actually do it. So I'd just say, barring getting out of your head, be patient with it and recognize that this is a sign of your own weakness. And here's the beautiful thing. One of the things that we learn in prayer is that God is God and that we are not. And so every time our foolishness and our stupidity gets in the way, where we trip over our own feet as we try to pray, we can turn that to God as a little offering of our recognition that he is who is and we aren't. And that can be this really helpful thing for becoming the kind of creatures we're meant to be, ones who are small and who are aware of our smallness, and for that reason can be used for great things. Like, that is what God wants to do with us. And the more that we can get out of our own way on that, the better it'll go. And part of getting out of our own way may be just realizing how often we get in the way, how often we overanalyze and overstrategize and try to control things we can't control, and just seeing how futile it is, so that we can have the kind of faith and the courage to say, okay, God, you do this, because I keep trying to do it and I'm trying not to try. Yeah. And I need you to just take control.
0: So if the heart of prayer, if Simone, you said they, I've always,
1: it's like a VB kind of, it's a German W, but it's Alsatian. I mean, it's not the point.
0: You and I are not.
1: It's like they, yeah, they,
0: but,
1: or they.
0: Her piece, the essence of the piece, I guess, from what you said, I'm gathering, is that the heart of the whole thing is attention. That the that

0: after, I know there's a break coming up, so I want to tee up a subject that is probably going to take a little longer to unpack. But when the Catechism talks about prayer, it talks about three types of prayer. And the basic thing to know now is that at the starting level, you are doing more. You are more in the driver's seat. You're doing the kind of things you're capable of doing as you get kind of acquainted with this. And this isn't of itself bad. You can learn how to meditate in prayer. And there's a lot of activity, but as you ascend in prayer, as you go deeper or go upwards in prayer, whichever way you want to describe that, you come to take more of a receptive posture in prayer, where you're listening to the still, quiet voice of God. You're allowing yourself to be free of all of the distractions. Sometimes that is just literally getting physically away from the distractions. Other times, it's creating that sense of interior peace because maybe the storms aren't out there, maybe the storms are inside. And trying to find the kind of the cave to go and listen to the still small voice of God away from the storm, away from, the roaring wind and all of the chaos that may be around and within you, to allow that place to be with God. And yeah, maybe he doesn't speak to you right away, but still creating that space for him is incredibly important, and you will be so much better off for it. Because you mentioned Simone Bay, she talks about this in terms of the attention that's necessary to pray well, and that we want to build up that faculty of attention so that we can be right there for whatever God wants to tell us. We're not tuned out, we're not unable to listen to what he has for us.
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1: Welcome back, Catholic Answers Live. Talking with Joe Heschmeyer. Joe is a shameless papist. You can find out at Shameless Popery what's on his mind every week, and thousands and thousands and thousands of people do. And one of the fun things here is that people call and tell us how much it has meant to them. So I think you will enjoy Shameless Popery. You can check it out wherever you get your podcasts, or you can go to Joe's YouTube channel and check it out there. You can also become a sponsor or a patron at Patreon and support the work that Joe does. Really reaching many, many people. One of the exciting things I find about when I hear people telling me about how much Shameless Popery has meant to them

0: is it's often young people. And I think all of us, my age, all of us in these generations that have seen a kind of loss, a terrible loss of even basic engagement with Christianity, basic understanding of Christianity, love to see young people become engaged and feel invited to the person of Jesus and to his church. You can find all that, Shameless Popery. Do check it out. You teased, Joe, before we went to the break. I don't know if you meant to tease it, but it felt like a tease. So I'm going to ask you about the three types of prayer. You said,
1: yeah,
0: if I look in the catechism, it's going to tell me there's three types of prayer. Well, I should probably know those if I'm going to ask you what people get wrong about prayer. What are the three types of prayer?
1: They are in this order: vocal prayer, meditative prayer, and contemplative prayer. And you'll find different authors who sometimes divide those up slightly differently, or there can be different ways of sort of thinking about how we, you know, where we draw those lines, or ways where maybe it's not divided up into three types. But here's the basic things you should know. This is how the Catechism does it. I think it's fantastic. The first way most of us learn to pray is vocal prayer. And when the disciples asked Jesus how to pray in Luke 11 and in Matthew 6, he gives them a vocal prayer. He gives them the Our Father. So the fact that it is the most basic form of prayer does not, that is not a knock against it. The Catechism is very clear in paragraph 2704 that because it's external and it's so thoroughly human, vocal prayer is the form of prayer most readily accessible to groups. So if you've got a group of people together and you want to pray together, you're probably going to be doing vocal prayer together. So it allows you to pray as a family or as a church or as a group. So vocal prayer is really important. But we can think of it kind of in those contexts. But the Catechism is very clear. 2704 continues. Even interior prayer, however, cannot neglect vocal prayer. Prayer is internalized to the extent that we become aware of him to whom we speak. Thus, vocal prayer becomes an initial form of contemplative prayer. So the height of prayer, the Catechism is very clear, is contemplative prayer, where we contemplate God. We are with him, and we recognize that we're with him and that he's with us. But talking to him is precisely one of the ways we can grow in that awareness. And so it's the sort of thing that is an important starter for prayer, both as beginning to pray in your life, but often even if you are, you know, going to do a holy hour or going to spend some time in prayer, frequently some kind of vocal prayer where you acknowledge God explicitly, saying words out loud or saying words internally to God, that's how it kind of begins. So that's the first kind of prayer. It's maybe the most self-explanatory. The second is meditation. And meditative prayer can be confusing. I think because many of us hear the word meditation, we're imagining something very Eastern, like yoga or something. But meditation is using the mind to engage in the kind of contemplation of God. So here, it's not about using your mouth, not about, you know, using your speech, but it is about allowing the mind to go to God. So there's still, you're still in the driver's seat, but you're a little less in the driver's seat, because frequently in this step of prayer, something else is helping us along the way. So in paragraph 2705, when it switches to the second type of prayer, meditation, it says we're often helped here by books. So it talks about scripture, particularly the gospel, as well as holy icons, liturgical texts of the day, the writings of the church fathers or spiritual fathers, works of spirituality. Then it also says the great book of creation and that of history, the page on which the today of God is written. That maybe the thing that you're contemplating is not, here's the, you know, writings from the church father for today, in, you know, if you're doing office of readings or something. Maybe he's just looking out over the creation that God has given us and pondering the majesty that is God. Now, as kind of a spoiler for those listening, this is a pre-recorded episode. And I mention that because last night was a lunar eclipse, and it was this great time to go out in perfect weather at like 11 at night and just take in the night sky and this incredible, you know, celestial phenomenon, and to just ponder the goodness of God. And that is this perennial human activity. That's what meditation is properly oriented towards. So that's the second level of prayer. You with me so far, Si?
0: Yeah, that feels pretty good, though. Like, I as you were saying it, I was like, how is this not the third level of prayer? Like, this is, you know, like, I think most people would be like, yeah, if I can get there, I'd be great.
1: Yeah, and for many of us, that is great, frankly, where we're no longer just giving God the laundry list of demands that we have or the laundry list of requests that we have, but we're actually stopping to meditate on what he's done. And this is actually a little tricky in English because meditate on and contemplate on are such close synonyms that the difference between meditative prayer and contemplative prayer can be very confusing. It's actually more confusing because when the catechism goes to talk about contemplative prayer, it quotes Saint Teresa, who describes contemplative prayer, but oratio mental is the term that she used, which is like
0: mental prayer.
1: Yeah, it's like that sounds like meditation.
0: Yeah.
1: So what is this? Well, she says oratio mental is, in my opinion, nothing else than a close sharing between friends. It means taking time frequently to be alone with him who we know loves us. Contemplative prayer, the Catechism goes on in 2709, says it seeks him whom my soul loves. It is Jesus and in him the Father. We seek him because to desire him is always the beginning of love. So in this inner prayer, we can still meditate, but our attention is fixed on the Lord himself. So rather than just thinking about the good gifts that God has given us, we're able to see through the gifts to the giver of the gifts. So imagine, again, like a romantic relationship. It's your anniversary and your wife or your husband gives you some incredible gift. Now, the first step of that is going to be like, wow, this was a tremendously thought. This is exactly what I wanted. This was exactly what I needed. But then you should be saying, wow, this person knows me so well. And wow, they love me so tremendously. And then you should go to just like the contemplation and appreciation of them. That you're not stuck at that stage of just like, cool, this person gave me good stuff.
0: Mm-hmm.
1: But no, the appreciation of the other as the other, rather than just what they can do for you, but who they actually are in themselves. That is that step that so often we fall short of. And when we fall short of that, we can subtly use other people as its rather than thous, to use Martin Buber's distinction, that we treat them as almost objects that we can extract some good out of. Even if we're appreciative, even if we're thankful for the thing that they're doing, we're still thinking of them as these, you know, sources from which we can get good things, and maybe fail to think about, oh, wow, there's this entire inner life to this person. There's so much going on. What a blessing they are. Well, the same is true in our relationship with God, that when we look at all of the things that he's already given us, when we look at all of the ways he's already spoken to us, we can delight in those things, and we are right to delight in those things. But we need to go further and not settle for just the gifts, but to get to the giver of the gifts and then be with him and just appreciate him and spend that time attentive to him, listening to whatever he has for us, and just basking in his presence.
0: So I suppose people are like, well, how do I get there? And that's the... it's funny because how do I get to the part where prayer is not all about me? Like, the question is all about you. Like,
1: right. So, how can I produce this good?
0: Yeah.
1: It's a good thing to want.
0: It's best not to treat the other person as a thing who you just use. Okay. How can I get that? Okay.
1: can God give me that? Demand God
0: give me that, God. Like,
1: but honestly, that's actually how you do it. Ironic as that is, as funny as that is, you have to go through the lower forms of prayer. I mean, he can give you the supernatural grace where you're just able to contemplate naturally, supernaturally. But that's not most of us. The disciples have to say, teach us how to pray. And you have to actually beg those things of God. And then you beg them from God. And then hopefully you start to appreciate, like, wow, God is actually giving me some spiritual growth here. And that is itself a gift that I can meditate on and be appreciative for. This is kind of the happy inverse. You know, we talked before the break about tripping over your own feet because you start to see your own inadequacies. But as you grow in prayer, you can become aware of all of the gifts that God is giving you. and the ways that he's drawing you into a deeper life of prayer. Now, there's one other step here that is very helpful. And I'm getting this from St. Francis de Sales in his Introduction to the Devout Life. He brackets off a prayer that you're required to do. So if you're a priest, you're required to do the Liturgy of the Hours. But for everyone else, he says, when you're doing vocal prayer or you're doing meditative prayer, if you find yourself invited into contemplation, stop what you're doing and go there. So maybe you have this resolution where you're like, okay, I'm going to pray the rosary every day, or I'm going to, you know, do 15 minutes of spiritual reading every day, or whatever it is. Those are all great. But if in the process of doing that, you feel that tug to just sit with the thing and spend time with it, don't worry about whether you check all the boxes off of your list, because something even better is happening here.
0: Really?
1: Yeah.
0: And that's Francis de Sales. He's considered the great, at least in the last 1,000 years, the great teacher of the spiritual life.
1: He is. He's a tremendous spiritual director, and he's so incredibly practical. And so he's very clear about this. This isn't some like liberal, you know, hey, do whatever you want. No, this is an actual invitation. I mean, again, put it in a human relation context. You've got plans for the perfect date, and then you're going to take your wife out, and she just says, I just want to spend time with you. You could be like, well, sorry, honey, I've got reservations. Get in the car. Yeah, right. We're going to go watch a movie. We're going to shut up next to each other for 2 hours. No, you, if you're wise, you're going to say, okay,
0: wow.
1: Scrap the reservations, scrap the movie tickets. Something more important has come up. And that's how you do it.
0: I got to tell you though, that brings me to a question I've got that I was going to ask you later, but I'm going to get to it when we come back from the break, because it does seem to me that there is a way, because the theme of the show is what people get wrong about prayer.
1: Yeah.
0: It seems to me that people get to a certain point of meditation and go, I don't need the church anymore. I don't need the rosary anymore. I find God in nature, or I find God walking along the beach. Do you see what I'm saying? So
1: this is a kind of contemplative supremacy, if you want to put it that way.
0: Yeah, yeah.
1: That treats these other forms of God-given prayer as hurdles or barriers, rather than as integral parts of the spiritual life.
0: Well, let's talk about that when we come back. Maybe is that a mistake? Is it a mistake to treat the what we might call the more introductory or lower forms of prayer as obsolete, and just let go of all that religion and move into something better? We'll ask Joe about that right after this.
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0: Welcome back to Catholic Answers Live. Joe Heschmeyer, our guest. What people get wrong about prayer. I'm very glad we decided to do this with you, Joe. I'm learning a great deal about prayer and also reviewing a great deal about prayer. I think both of those are important, because you can go, oh yeah, I had forgotten that the church encourages that, or that. So it's both to review it and to learn new stuff is very, very helpful. You took the last segment to take us through the three types of prayer: vocal prayer, mm-hmm. meditative prayer, and contemplative prayer. And now you see, as a good modern person, I think I'm going to make progress, and it's all about progress. And so I'll leave behind vocal prayer and maybe even meditative prayer. But I think a lot of people would be happy just to stay at meditative prayer. So I want to, is it a mistake, the person who says, oh, look, I guess I know that you're going to say yes, but I'm going to ask the question anyways. Is it a mistake, the person who says, look, I don't need to go into a church. I don't need to go to mass. I get everything I need. I sit on the beach on Sunday morning. I watch the sunrise over the waves, and I feel the presence of God. I'm grateful to God for all the gifts. So in other words, leaving behind the vocal prayer, the kind of rote, and I don't mean that as a negative thing, but, you know, there is an actual rite of the mass. So it is rote. So the idea that I don't need all that, I've achieved, I'm in the higher levels now, Joe. I don't need that stuff. What's the mistake there?
1: There's really two mistakes that I want to separately draw out. One is not giving pride of place to vocal prayer, or not giving it, I guess I should say, the place that it deserves. It's not at the top, but it is a very important part of your spiritual diet. The other is, in some ways, even more serious, cutting out the life of the church and the liturgical life, because the Eucharistic liturgy actually is the source and summit of the Christian faith, including Christian prayer. This is the highest form of prayer, and it involves all of these things. Like a well prayed mass has elements of vocal prayer, elements of meditation where you're listening to the readings, elements of contemplation where you are just being there. You know, think especially after you've received communion and you're simply being there with our Lord in this incredible intimate moment where there doesn't need to be noise. There doesn't need to be even something for you to meditate on. You can simply contemplate him who you've received. And so this is one of the reasons why there's often a greater need for silence liturgically, by the way, because we want all three of those elements to be present there. So let's, as I said, let's treat these two errors in kind of a distinct way. The first is, why do we need vocal prayer? Well, 2701 in the Catechism describes it as an essential element of the Christian life. And it makes clear that Jesus teaches vocal prayer to the disciples, but also that Jesus himself prays with vocal prayer. Think about the Garden of Gethsemane, where he is vocally making requests to the Father in the garden. He's not just meditating on the Psalms. He's asking for things. And so a lot of the way that prayer is described is precisely teaching us to ask for good things. Because in that act of asking, we come to experience God as Father in this deep way. And even if you have this tremendously vibrant relationship with the Father, you don't stop treating him as Father. You don't stop asking him for good gifts, because you should want good gifts. So on the one hand, the person who says that, who just like, well, I can just have contemplative prayer anywhere. Why do I need to go to church? Or why do I need vocal prayer? Any of those things. They might be tapping into something real, which is maybe they are really skilled in prayer, or maybe they've been given tremendous graces in prayer. But as the Catechism points out, we are called to pray always. St. Paul says that. But in this is paragraph 2697, we cannot pray at all times if we do not pray at specific times, consciously willing it. That if your idea is just, well, I'm going to just experience God wherever I experience him today, it's good to be attentive to the presence of God wherever you experience him. But if you're going to actually grow with that, it's important that you also say, but I'm going to set aside this time for prayer to God. And within that, it's often very helpful to have vocal prayer as part of that. And the Catechism is very clear that this responds to a requirement of our human nature, but also a divine requirement. And the reason it says that is we're body and soul. And so we need to be able to express and translate our feelings, to be able to give God all of ourselves. We have to know what is going on within us and then give that to God. And so part of the way that we worship God is giving him all of ourselves. If we're not conscious of what's going on within ourselves, we stop short of being able to do that. And so vocal prayer, we highlight the needs that we have in our own life and we take them to God, is one of the ways that we give him all of ourselves. So it's actually this very important part of how we worship God and of how we pray. Now, I want to talk about the the Eucharistic part, but I wanted to kind of kick it back to you first, Si, and see, I don't know, does that make sense? What would you say to that?
0: It makes a kind of practical sense to me, especially that I guess the hyper individualism that we live in is a temptation, really. And I have, so I guess what I mean by a practical sense, I have felt like being part of the Catholic Answers community has kept me on the straight and narrow many times when I could have wandered into being angry about something in the church or being self-satisfied or self-right. You know, there's people here, but being part of my parish community has kept me anchored to reality in a way as well. So do you see what I'm saying? That
1: I do.
0: I identify with it practically as important not to let go of the church, I guess.
1: And the person who finds that their perceived growth in prayer is taking them away from the church and taking them away from their neighbor, that is actually a red flag that they're doing prayer wrong.
0: Right. That, yes, that makes sense to me. Yeah.
1: That the true growth towards God is also a growth towards neighbor. Now, it's growth towards neighbor in a particular way. It doesn't mean you're like obsessed with the crowd. Maybe there are people you actually have to kind of cut out of your life because they're really unhealthy for your spiritual growth. I'm not saying that. But if you find that you are just no longer drawn to your neighbor, or even more importantly, no longer drawn towards worshiping with the church in the Eucharist, that's a red flag. Something has gone terribly awry. And again, the Catechism has sound counsel on this. This is 2698. The tradition of the church proposes to the faithful certain rhythms of praying intended to nourish continual prayer. Some are daily, such as morning and evening prayer, grace before and after meals, the liturgy of the hours. Sundays centered on the Eucharist are kept holy primarily by prayer. The cycle of the liturgical year and its great feasts are also basic rhythms of the Christian's life of prayer. So if you find yourself out of that rhythm, this isn't like a huge thing, but something is missing. Like, I don't want to, you know, make people alarmed that like, oh no, things are actually going really well for me and it happens to be Lent. I'm not saying that. Yeah. But there is a way in which we are called to pray, not simply individually, but together. And, you know, as I said before, one of the reasons that vocal prayer is a gift is because it allows us to pray in common, and that how we pray and how we live are closely wrapped up together. So this spiritual battle of prayer, and it is a spiritual battle, 2725 talks about that explicitly. It's not always easy to pray. Mm-hmm. And so other people might need your prayers along with them, and you might need their prayers. Maybe you need them more than you realize. I think one of the dangers we have in prayer, we were talking about dangers in prayer before, is imagining we're a little further along than we really are. And one of the things that can kind of check that, you know, because I'll have people who are, you know, their prayer life is really dry and they think they're going through the dark night of the soul. And in reality, they just are staying up till 2 playing Call of Duty or whatever kids play these days. And they're just exhausted and they're distracted. And so, yes, of course, their prayer life is dry. But it's not because they've got these great heights of sanctity. It's because of it's a much more basic kind of struggle. In the same way that, you know, you might have two students who are bored in class, one because the material is way beneath them and one because the material is way above them. But those might be the same symptom, but for opposite reasons. Well,
0: oh,
1: similarly,
0: what a great insight. Yeah, with prayer, you know, then like, have you achieved such great heights that's why you're not connecting with the Mass, for example, or are you still in a kind of spiritual depth where you don't get your own dependence on others, particularly God?
1: Right, because the saints were tremendously nourished by the Mass. They were tremendously nourished by vocal prayer and meditative prayer, as well as contemplative prayer. And so if your spiritual life looks radically different than that, I think the two possibilities are either there's a new kind of saint we've never heard of before, or you've taken a different path.
0: Yeah. Not only am I a saint, I'm a whole new kind of saint. No one's ever seen anything like me. If you start thinking that way, I can guarantee you are in spiritual trouble. And I think that the solution might be prayer. Joe Heschmeyer is our guest. I've got a million more questions. I do want to say, though, in the second hour, Joe, I'm going to ask you some more basic questions that are more apologetic about prayer. We'll go whichever direction you want. But I do think, like, some of the things, Well, for example, one of that I think I alluded to it, but I never asked you directly the question that Christians get from non-Christians, or that religious people, probably Hindus get this from non-Hindus, is why pray if God already knows everything? How about this one? Why pray to a God who you can't change? I mean, you Christians, a good Hindu philosopher will teach the same thing. God's not changeable. So if God's impassable and unchangeable and eternally the same, what do you think your prayer is accomplishing? So I'm going to get.
1: And if you did change God's will, why would that be a good thing?
0: Yeah, so right.
1: Yeah, well, those are great questions.
0: That's a really good point. Why would conforming God's will to my will be an improvement in the universe in any way? So I want to get to some of the justification questions about prayer. I feel like we've done something else this first hour. Joe Heschmeyer is our guest. It's Catholic Answers Live. We'll take a very quick break and get to some of that about prayer after this.

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3: This is Dale Alquist with a Chesterton Minute. 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Want more than a minute? 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

0: Welcome back. Catholic Answers Live. Joe Heschmeyer, our guest. You hear us give away his books all the time because a lot of times people ask us questions about the Pope. So he wrote a book about the Pope. Another thing people ask us about is the early church. So he wrote a book about the early church. And then 1 year, the whole entire American church had a Eucharistic year with a big Eucharistic. And so he's like, all right, I'll write a book about the Eucharist. So the basics of Catholic life are covered in Joe's three Catholic Answers books, The Pope, The Early Church, and The Eucharist. You can get the whole story on the, but those are all available, of course, at shop.catholic.com. Welcome back, Fancy Joe Heschmeyer.
1: Thanks. It's good to be back.
0: How do you like that I call you Fancy Joe now?
1: Is this very a good... funny?
0: Okay.
1: I kind of hope people are not watching and don't have any context for why.
0: Yeah. Yeah, right. That's weird that he calls that man Fancy Joe.
1: Yeah, exactly.
0: All right. Look, we're talking about prayer, what people get wrong about prayer. And I think one of the things people get wrong about prayer is assuming that it's just philosophically a dumb thing that is just right. And I'm not talking about most Christians or most religious people, but maybe a skeptic would say to us, as a matter of fact, we have lots of skeptics who call up and say to us, why do you pray? If God already knows your prayers, what's the point of prayer? Why doesn't he just give you what you want if he already knows? And the corollary to that is sometimes more sophisticated question, which is, look, you Christians already teach that God doesn't change, that God is eternal. Yes. and impassible. So what do you think your prayer is doing? If God can't change, that your prayer can't do anything to it. It can't get him to do anything. So can you just help me with the philosophical justifications for prayer?
1: Yeah. So this was an objection that George Carlin, who is, you know, no great fan of Catholicism or of religion more broadly,
0: or of rationality,
1: used to make, you know. Fair. He argued it was arrogant because God's got this perfect divine plan. So how arrogant of us to come along and tell him what we think that we want or that we need. And so let's make sense of that. And this is, by the way, some version of this question of how does our prayer interact with the divine will has tripped up even really great Christians. You know, C.S. Lewis on this, it's not his best work. I think he struggles with this a little bit.
0: Okay.
1: And I believe it was Stephen Brock who has an essay called Causality in Mental Prayer, or Causality in Petitionary Prayer, is the name of it, where he gives kind of this sophisticated theological answer. But here, I'll just get into the real basics. First, it is not arrogance to pray. It's not, we don't pray because we think we know better than God what we need, but we pray partly because God tells us to pray. And so there's a beautiful passage in Matthew 6 where Jesus tells us not to pray like the pagans who think they're going to be heard on account of their many words, but instead to recognize first that our Father knows what we want before we ask him. And then he tells us to ask him anyway. He gives us the Our Father. So it's this almost paradoxical moment because, like, well, if he already knows, what's going on with me telling him? In other words, We're already given the first bit of information that prayer is not the way that God learns about our needs and not the way that God learns about our wants. Prayer is instead a place where we openly express the needs and wants he already knows that we have. And I always compare things to, you know, human relationships. I think it can be very helpful. If you know that your kids have done something wrong, or you know that your spouse is something they really want to talk about, you could just tell them, like, I know you've got this on your mind, or I know you did that thing, or whatever else. But it's often better for them to actually put words to it, to express the things going on in their heart, to express the things that they're happy about or sad about or ashamed of or proud of or whatever. You bring all of those things to the table, because relationally, it's really important. And so part of what's happening in prayer is we're giving all of ourselves, including our desires, to God. So when we say, here's what I would like, but not my will, but yours be done, which is this model of prayer Jesus gives us in the Garden of Gethsemane, this is about giving all of ourselves, including those parts maybe we don't love, to God. We're not putting a false face on and pretending to be better than we really are. We're acknowledging, like, hey, I find this really hard, and if there's a way that you could make this easier for me, I'd love it. but I also know that you know what you're doing more than I do. That's not arrogance, right? Like, that is humility. But notice that in that, humble prayer is not simply, hey, do whatever you're going to do, God. That it's not just the your will be done, but it's also expressing the things that we know that we need or the things that we think that we need. So if you think about the structure of the Our Father, it's all petitions. Hallowed be thy name, thy kingdom come, thy will be done on earth as it is in heaven. Give us this day our daily bread. And, you know, every time, just on and on down the line, we're saying, hey, God, this is what we want. This is what we need. And this is what we're told to do. And that's, again, that's not arrogance. So how does it interact with the divine plan? Well, there's a few things. One, the misconception we can have of God's plan is that it is static, in the sense that everything is going to happen regardless of prayer. And that is actually not the biblical model that we're given in prayer. We're told that the prayers of a righteous man are efficacious. They're effective. Like, things actually change because of prayer. And so the question then, the kind of deep question is this: how can that be? How can it be that God has a plan for the entire world, the entire universe, and my life, and that something different happens whether or not I pray? I mean, does that objection to that question make sense?
0: Yes.
1: You see the strength and the difficulty of it?
0: Right. Very difficult.
1: I want you to think about a parenting example. If you eat your food, you can have dessert. If you don't eat your food, you cannot have dessert. There's a clear, the Father has expressed his will, right?
0: Yeah. My kids used to say, but I'm really only hungry for dessert.
1: Yes,
0: I used to love that.
1: My son tried to use allergies. Like, I think I'm allergic to things that aren't ice cream.
0: Yeah. You might be right. You might be right.
1: Yeah, can't take any risks. It's a reverse dairy allergy. Everything that's not dairy.
0: Yeah, right.
1: But in that, you can imagine. Okay, well, there'd be a way of thwarting the Father's will, if you just had dessert, even though you didn't have the food. That would thwart the Father's will. But okay, that's not going to happen. God's will is not going to be thwarted. But notice there's still an interactivity. You can still change the outcome based on your own actions. You can either eat dinner and then get dessert, or you cannot eat dinner and not get dessert. Well, this is how we can understand how prayer is efficacious, that it is the will of God that only people who pray receive certain benefits. And so we want to be in the group of people who pray and receive those benefits from prayer, whatever those benefits are, because God incentivizes prayer so that we'll do it. He knows it's a battle for us. He knows that we are weak and that we'll look for any number of reasons to trust in ourselves rather than to turn to prayer. And so he gives us things we cannot get on our own through prayer so that he can build up those kind of spiritual muscles. And that isn't going to happen every time. The mere fact you pray for a thing doesn't mean you're going to get it. But regularly, he does give nice bonuses and introductory offers, if you want to put it that way, where he incentivizes prayer in this real way. And there are people whose prayers are tremendously powerful. And chances are, if you've spent any great amount of time in the Christian world, as a Christian or not, you've encountered some people who, it just seems like when they pray for a thing, it just happens. What's going on there? Well, part of that is a special gift God is giving them uniquely. But part of the reason for that is to show all of us the goodness of prayer and the need to pray. So just like the kid who eats dinner and then gets dessert hasn't overcome the Father's will, but is living out the Father's will, so too the child of God who prays and then gets the delightful gifts God wants to give, they're not thwarting the divine plan. That's not arrogant. They're humbly living out the divine plan and doing the will of the Father, because God has been perfectly clear that he wants us to pray. He wants us to pray in a certain way, to be like sons, to be like persistent widows, to be like little children, like all of these examples that he gives us, to just pray fervently, to tell him what we want, what we need, and then to continue to go to him as Father, knowing that we're not going to ask a good gift from him and get a bad one.
0: Is that, I mean, that seems to me that this maybe is an underappreciated part of the revelation of God in Jesus Christ, that Jesus reveals God to us as loving Father. I wonder how many Christians have truly internalized the revelation of God as loving Father. Really means you've got nothing to worry about. Like, the most powerful, the all powerful, loves you and is a father to you is a tremendous revelation.
1: This should be the relief to a great deal of the anxiety we can feel, because you can have this kind of overwhelming Catholic guilt at times, and that can turn into people who want to try to earn the love of God.
0: Yeah.
1: And that's completely the wrong way around. You cannot do anything to earn the love of God. You don't deserve the love of God. And yet he gives it to you anyway. He loves you when you're your most unlovable. But precisely in that, he transforms you into someone who is more lovable. He transforms you into someone who is more delightful. He transforms you into someone who is more worthy of being loved, not because you've earned it, but completely the other way around. And I believe it was actually some Focus missionaries that I heard. I don't know where they got it from, but I thought this was a great example they gave. They imagine a family where you've got this family, and in the family, the kids have certain chores. So maybe, you know, the son has to go mow the lawn or something like this. And then they imagine, okay, there's a neighbor kid. And the neighbor kid imagines that if he just does all the chores, then he can earn being a son. Well, we would say, of course, that's completely wrong.
0: Right. Yeah.
1: You don't become a son because you do the chores. You do the chores because you're a son. And so all of these things that we do, whether it is praying in a certain way, whether it's good works, all of that, those things flow from this right relationship of being sons and daughters of the Father and knowing in this family, there are some chores. And it's true. Like, if you don't do the chores, if you are rebellious enough, if you disrupt the life of the family enough, worst case scenario is you could get kicked out of the family. I mean, you have the example of the prodigal son. You have plenty of biblical evidence of that. And you can even imagine real life family situations where somebody was a threat to the family structure in some way, and they had to kind of cut off relationship with them. Those are kind of the extremes, but the basic reason you do the thing you're told to do is not because you think you're going to get disinherited. It's not because you think you're going to be cut off from relationship. It's just because you're a son or daughter. And that's where a healthy Christian life is lived out of just that place of recognition of who we are in relation to God and who he is in relation to us. And then living that life of gratitude, knowing that we have an all-powerful Father who loves us.
0: Joe Heschmeyer, our guest, What People Get Wrong About Prayer is our topic. When I come back, I'm going to ask you about people who worry about praying wrong, about offending God with their prayer, saying the wrong thing, maybe expressing anger, worrying that if they ask for things, like, why should I bother God with my little stuff? Am I just being selfish when I ask for things? Should I pray for the Chargers to beat the Chiefs, or is that weird? Like, does God want that kind of prayer? All that. People who worry that they might be doing it wrong. We'll get to that right after this on Catholic Answers Live.
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5: We should pray because prayer is conversation with God, and conversation is the only way to build a relationship. We need that relationship with God. We should pray and talk with God about what's on our hearts, what's on our minds, what's active in our lives, the joys we have. We should share all of these with God. Prayer is conversation, and conversation is the only way to build a relationship with God. It's the most important relationship. All of our other relationships depend on this one.
0: Welcome back. Catholic Answers Live. Joe Heschmeyer, our guest. We're talking prayer. I'm really enjoying the conversation, Joe. I'm grateful for you for doing it with us. Basically asking what people get wrong about prayer. And people worry, Joe, and I think I worry sometimes. Like, did I say the wrong thing to God? Or is there, could I offend God with my prayer? Just how angry can you get with God? Just how selfish can you be in your prayer? And I mean selfish, like a lot of people, it's almost like an affliction of humility sometimes. I don't know how you would say it, but they're like, my problems are so small. I don't want to bother God with them. You know, like people have real problems. Why would I bother God with, you know, whatever little thing is bothering me? So I'll throw the question out as a general question. I've given you the context for it.
1: Yeah, no, it makes sense.
0: But can you pray wrong? Can you do this wrong?
1: This is kind of the Ahaz problem, that problem of false humility. If you remember in Isaiah 7, Isaiah says on behalf of God, ask a sign of the Lord your God. Let it be deep as Sheol or high as heaven. So, you know, go big in your prayer. And what does Ahaz say? He says, I will not ask. I will not put the Lord to the test. And the great irony is he is putting the Lord to the test. Like, he is refusing to do what God has told him to do. And God replies, hear then, O house of David, is it too little for you to weary men that you weary my God also? Or I guess, sorry, Isaiah says that this is not what humility looks like. This is unhelpful. If you say like, hey, I want to give you a good gift, or I want to, you know, go to dinner with you on your birthday. Where do you want to go? And they say, oh, don't worry about me. I don't want anything. Don't take me anywhere. There's a certain point where you're like, okay, but you know I'm going to. So it would actually be way less obnoxious if you just gave me a direct answer as to what you would like. Right. I'm not just talking about my wife here. No, this is a general point about prayer. No, this is, you know, we can have this desire of not wanting to burden people, not wanting to burden God. And the biblical answer to that is, you're being much more of a burden, so to speak, by just refusing to do what God has invited you to do, which is just go and pray big. And precisely in that, you get to see the goodness of God. So that's the first thing I would say, is don't be afraid that you are going to ask God for more than he is willing to give you. God is not going to be outdone in generosity. He wants better things for you than you want for yourself. And so you're not going to find a time where, you know, I wanted this really good thing, but God didn't want it as much as I do. Now, it may be that you want what you believe is the best thing here, and that God has a better idea of what the best thing is. That might be the case. But it's not going to be the case that your desires are above God's desires, and so you have to lower them to meet God in prayer. No, you have to raise your desires to meet God in prayer. You have to pray as high as the heavens and as deep as Sheol in terms of being able to encounter just how big God's plans are for you. I mean, remember the answer that Isaiah ends up giving to Ahaz is that there's going to be a virgin who will bear a child and will name him Emmanuel. It's like, okay, you want to know how big God's desires are? Jesus. That's how big the desires are. Literally infinite. And so the God who gives us that, everything else is peanuts in comparison, right? Like, everything else is just tiny compared to that. So your prayer is too small. It's not too big. What about that second part? What if the prayer is just wrong? It's not that it's the size of the prayer. It's that you're praying for the wrong thing.
0: Yeah.
1: Here, I'm reminded of Matthew 6, when Jesus gives us this great discourse on prayer. He says in verse 11, what father among you, if his son asks for a fish, will give him a serpent, or if he asks for an egg, will give him a scorpion? If you then, who are evil, know how to give good gifts to your children, how much more will the heavenly Father give the Holy Spirit to those who ask him? So here, I mean, Jesus is already giving us the parenting analogy. You know, I love using parenting analogies. Well, now imagine, you know, I've got two young boys, and I could realistically anticipate them asking for a scorpion. Maybe you'd say, well, actually, no, you're going to get an egg.
0: Yeah.
1: So what happens if we pray for scorpions? Well, we're not going to have to worry that God is going to give us bad things in response to our prayers. So you would have to believe God was pretty wicked. You know, if my 5-year-old wants a real drill of his own, and we might hold off a little bit before letting him have a drill, you know, an actual like electric drill. He's got a toy drill. He's got like real hammers and nails. But our refusal to give him a drill at, you know, 3 or 4 wasn't rooted in not loving him enough. It was recognizing that his idea for what would make him happy and our understanding of where his real happiness is going to lie might not match up, because he's just anticipating drills would be a lot of fun to play with. And
0: right.
1: We're thinking, well, the ER, it often takes a long time before you're going to see anybody, and et cetera, might not feel good. So we're having a fuller image of this. So obviously, don't pray for something that is evil of itself. In we're told those prayers won't be answered. If you pray for something wicked, that is, you're not praying to God. But what, you might pray for what you think is good, and it's still not the best thing. Sorry, go ahead.
0: I want to get to the person, though, who frankly is upset with God, maybe sick of God,
1: oh, yeah,
0: tired of God's demands, never gets what they want from God, or suffered a real hurt, and God wasn't there for them in their estimation. You know, I don't want to short shrift the fact that the relationship with God can be annoying to us,
1: yes,
0: sometimes. And people are like, I don't want to talk to God, or
1: right,
0: God doesn't want to hear from me right now. He does not want, he doesn't want to hear this. So what do you
1: yeah,
0: say to that?
1: No matter what you're going through in your life, if you're telling yourself God doesn't want to hear from me right now, that is only coming from one place, the pits of hell. Because the one trying to tell you God does not care about what you're going through, he doesn't want to hear about what you're going through, he doesn't want to respond to what you're going through, is not God. God has been abundantly clear of the opposite. One of the most incredible things in the Christian just theology, think about this. We believe all of the scriptures are inspired, which means that the what are called the imprecatory psalms, the psalms where the psalmist is yelling at God, God inspired him to put those words down,
0: oh, yeah,
1: to give us this model that even when we're mad, mad at the world, mad at our enemies, mad at God himself, take those things to him. It's for better or for worse. It's not just for better. So in the same way that, you know, a marriage where you said, I'm only going to talk to my wife if I'm feeling really good, I'm not going to talk to her about problems. Well, what's going to happen in that marriage? You're going to find yourself in real problems really quickly, because you're not willing to go talk it out when those problems arise. And so if you say, well, I'm going to wait till I feel better to talk about this, that often is not actually the right way to do it. Now, you know,
0: Sometimes it is.
1: Yeah, it's a human relationship. It's a little different. Sometimes you got to, you know, let's talk about this in the morning.
0: Yeah.
1: But our relationship with God is not like that. We're not going to do anything that's going to upset that relationship. And so even in the midst of all of the frustrations and all of the pain and all of the feeling of betrayal we might have, those are precisely places to encounter God. I don't know if you've ever read C.S. Lewis's book, A Grief Observed, but
0: I never
1: in
0: did.
1: There, he, oh my gosh, he marries this woman, Joy Davidson, who already has cancer, and then she dies. And he knew she was going to die. Like, it was not like this was a surprise. And yet he is heartbroken, and he feels abandoned and betrayed by God. And this is this incredibly important moment, I would suggest, in C.S. Lewis's own spiritual growth.

0: angst and desperation, and it's really jarring to read. When it was originally released, it was released anonymously or pseudonymously, because I think he thought it would be too much for people if they realized it was him. And as he's going through this grief, somebody actually gave him his own book and said, "Oh, I think you'll take a lot of comfort in this book."
1: I didn't know that. That's funny.
0: I haven't even told the person. Yeah. But it became this incredibly helpful guide for, like, what does it look like to wrestle with God when things are rough? Well, the church is Israel. It is the Israel of God, sometimes called the New Israel. And how does Israel get his name? The original Israel is Jacob. Jacob is renamed Israel because he wrestles with God. So you don't wrestle with God when everything is going swimmingly. You wrestle with God when things aren't. And so there is this place for and need for really wrestling with God and seeing his goodness even when things are really tremendously difficult.
1: Joe Heschmeyer, our guest, we're talking prayer. You know, Joe, I've got this book, The Eucharist is Really Jesus. I think you'd enjoy it. I'm going to send you a copy of this, of this very
0: perfect
1: fine book. All right, right back with more questions for Joe on prayer on Catholic Answers Live.
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5: 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When our blessed Lord was on this earth, he revealed the Heavenly Father. It was only thanks to him that we knew how much love the Father had for us. The night of the Last Supper, Philip said to him, "Show us the Father." And our Lord said to him, "Philip, have I been with you all this time? The Father and I are one." It was the Father's love that sent the Son, so that our blessed Lord was a kind of a prism, just as when the earthly sun, the sun of the heaven, shines through a prism, it splits up into the seven rays of the spectrum. And so too, it was thanks to our blessed Lord that we understood the full love and goodness of the Heavenly Father.
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0: Welcome back. Catholic Answers Live. Joe Heschmeyer, our guest. We're working through what people get wrong about prayer. And I've really enjoyed the conversation so far. But I want to ask you about potential dangers in praying. Is there such a thing as praying too much? And is it possible that maybe I might over-spiritualize my problems and take everything to prayer when maybe I should mow the lawn rather than pray for God to to make the grass grow slower? And do you see what I'm saying?
1: I do. And yes, there are ways. So I guess I want to nuance it a little bit.
0: Okay.
1: And say in one way, it's not that you're going to pray too much. It's that you're going to pray to the exclusion of other things that you're meant to be doing, which means you're praying in the wrong way. So when the Israelites are fleeing Egypt and they get to the Red Sea, they decide to just be still and pray. And God says, move forward. Like, don't just stand by the Red Sea while the Red Sea is open and stay there and pray while you get overrun by the Egyptians.

0: pray while you're going through. And so often we can use prayer as an excuse to not move forward. There's two ways this happens that I see regularly. One of them is with discernment. And this is completely understandable. You want to discern what God wants you to do before you commit to doing something you're not sure is the will of God. That's perfectly normal. It's a good impulse. But there is an extreme where you want a kind of scientific certainty before you take the next step, and God will not give that to you. And so you can sit there and wait and wait and wait, but that waiting is still a choice, even if you're choosing not to choose. I think Rush says that in one of their songs, that, you know, even choosing not to choose is a choice. And so the person who says vocationally, I'm not going to date until I'm 100% sure this is a person God's calling me to marry, or I'm not going to go to seminary until I'm 100% sure I'm called to be a priest, or whatever it is, those are choices. And you don't know that those are the right choices. So if you have sufficient light to see the next step, that you think God might be calling you to it, you should actually move forward. And it's precisely in that way that if you are remaining in that place of prayer while you're moving, remember, we pray and move together. It's not one or the other. Then you can start to see if, okay, God is blessing this. I need to keep going in this direction. Or I'm getting some clear signs from God that this was a mistake. This was a wrong direction. And a mistake doesn't mean a sin. The example I like to give here is GPS. You know, you're in a parking lot in a strange city. You don't know your way around. It's nighttime. You can't get your bearings. You're trying to figure out how to get to your hotel or wherever it is you're going. So you punch in the directions and it says to go down Elm Street. You're like, I don't know which of these streets is Elm Street. And so I'm not sure, you know, am I taking a left or right out of the parking lot? The whole thing can feel completely moved around. And here I am, just a little dot, and I don't know where I am in relation to all these streets. What do you do in that? You could just sit there and keep waiting and hoping that the map is going to make it clear to you. But that's not the right way, right? What are you supposed to do there instead? Move forward. You drive forward, and then if you've chosen the right way, it'll be really clear. And if you've chosen the wrong way, the GPS will correct, and you'll see which way you're supposed to go. So that's the first thing. Like, don't sit on your hands perpetually. There is a time where you are called to wait before acting, but it is possible to overdo it where God has given you sufficient reasons and you need to actually go forward. That part makes sense?
1: Yes. Yeah.
0: Okay. The other way this can become a problem is when it is already clear what you're meant to do and prayer becomes a kind of escape. So there was a priest that shared a real life story. I'm going to try to keep the details sufficiently vague here because I'm not going to mention the diocese or anything, but just so I don't, you know, share anybody's problems on the air. There was a husband and wife where the husband had become disabled in some way, and he needed a lot of care and a lot of attention. And the wife was spending a tremendous amount of time in adoration. And the priest had to say to her, you cannot use adoration as an excuse to avoid caring for your husband.
1: Wow.
0: And
1: yeah,
0: the way you need to serve God right now is to go take care of him. That's the other way we can, you know, prayer can become a sort of escape, because prayer is often easier than the things that we might be actually called to do. You know, if I'm praying morning prayer out on, you know, the back porch and it's a beautiful day, and then the kids wake up and they need breakfast, I'll tell you which of those two things is more fun. Frequently it's the prayer. And so it may be that God is actually calling me to make more of a sacrifice by pausing the prayer to go take care of these immediate needs that need taking care of. And the saints talk about this. You know, if the beggar comes to the door of the church while you're in church, it's okay to serve Christ in the beggar rather than simply adoring Christ in the Eucharist. You can still take that spirit of prayer with you, but it is very much that idea of praying in motion, if you want to put it that way. The third and final way that I see that there can be a problem with an excess of prayer, and again, we want to be very careful. You pray always, but there's a kind of excess of prayer where you're praying in the wrong way that we want to watch out for. And that is when you're praying about something that you know is not the will of God. So when you know God has made it clear in your life, this is not for you. And this is especially true if it's something where it's just like, this is a moral evil. You're like, Lord, I'd really like this girl to return my call. And it's like, well, you're married. So no.
1: So you no. Know. Yeah. Okay. Right.
0: And like there's no need for discernment. And in fact, saying that you're going to keep discerning when God has already made his will known to you, that's not piety. That's not humility. There you're just refusing to take God's answer as the final answer. You're wanting your will, not his, to be done. So that's a red flag, that prayer has to be oriented towards, hear all of the needs and the desires of my heart. I place them before the Lord, and I always have that spirit of not my will, but yours be done. So that my whole will is given to him, but my will is not the one in the driver's seat. That his will is the one in the driver's seat.
1: Okay, so what? I don't really want to ask this question because I think I know the answer, but what about fasting? Like we often hear prayer and fasting go together. So yeah. I can't do a whole show on prayer and not ask you about fasting. Is it really necessary? I think you know what answer I'm looking for, but
0: yeah,
1: go ahead.
0: Don't worry about it. Just you do you. Everybody just do whatever. No, this is obviously not the biblical answer. I know it's the answer we all want. I mean, I would
1: the
0: love to
1: I
0: hear
1: want.
0: Just do whatever. But the first clue is in Matthew 6. The church holds up prayer, fasting, and almsgiving. We talk about this a lot during the season of Lent, but this is year round. We're called to these. These are these basic three spiritual tools. And they are given to us as necessities. And we see that in the grammar of Matthew 6. Jesus doesn't say, if you pray, if you fast, if you give alms. He says, when you pray, when you fast, when you give alms. Even when he tells us about the hypocrites who pray, fast, and give alms in the wrong way, his answer is, well, look at those Pharisees. Don't be like them. Don't pray. Don't fast. Don't give alms. No, no. He's quite clear. You still have to do those things, but just do them better. Do them in the right Christian way. So learn to pray better, but that's not an excuse not to pray. Learn to fast better. It's not an excuse not to fast. We can actually, do you want to do, I don't know if you want to go this direction, Si. We can talk about the deeper spiritual reasons why fasting is given to us, because we see fasting as this really important thing. You know, for example, in Mark 9:29, when the apostles are unable to drive out a demon, they ask Jesus why they weren't able to drive it out. And he says, this kind cannot be driven out by anything but prayer and fasting. And then in Acts 14, when they had appointed elders for them in every church with prayer and fasting, they committed them to the Lord in whom they believed. That there is this sense of really taking everything to prayer. But if you want a super, the fast lane is the fasting lane. You know, like you fast to supercharge your prayer. And Paul and Barnabas show us that. Jesus tells us that. And this is why it's given to us as a necessity. But yeah, aside, do you want us to go deeper into the kind of the three spiritual traps that lead to this?
1: I was kind of hoping to move on from fasting really quickly, but okay, yes. Let's not fair, my will, but enough. Yours be done, Joe. Go ahead. Tell me that.
0: I'm not quite ready for that. So there are three types of sin. You know, there's different ways of categorizing sin. One of the ways that the Bible categorizes sin is this threefold category given to us in 1 John 2, where John tells us that there's the lust of the flesh. This is exactly what you're imagining. You have a bodily desire, but it is in an unhealthy kind of excessive way. You know, desiring food, drink, sex, all those things, those are good. But when you desire them too much, it can lead to gluttony, to drunkenness, to lust, etc. So that is the catch-all there is lust of the flesh. The second thing he tells us is there's what he calls lust of the eyes. This is covetousness. But it's a kind of covetousness where the difference between lust of the flesh and lust of the eyes is you don't need advertising to want to eat or to drink or to procreate. Those are normal, natural desires. But there is a kind of what's called an elicited desire, a desire that is stirred up within you that comes from outside. That you see a new car, you see a new phone, you want, you know, the latest and greatest stuff. That is lust of the eyes, where this lust enters your body, this desire, this coveting enters your body through what you see, not just something coming from your normal biological desires, from your flesh. So that's the second category, lust of the eyes. The third category is pride of life. Here, you're not oriented towards just like, you know, bodily desires or stuff. You're driven by a desire for honor, for immaterial goods. You want honor, you want glory, you want to be better than those around you, whatever it is. It is a disordered desire for spiritual, meaning immaterial kind of things, not spiritual like heavenly, but spiritual, just like things that you can't see. You know, you don't see honor, you don't see glory, but those are real things that we can have a disordered desire for. So every sin in your life, if you were to say, why did I do that thing that I did? What was the disordered desire that led me in a bad direction? It's either going to be a bodily desire or a kind of materialistic desire or this kind of worldly ambition sort of desire. It's one of those things. And once you see that, then hopefully you start to see how prayer, fasting, and almsgiving are the remedy for those three things. So if you have a desire with spending too much money on yourself and wanting the latest and greatest stuff, which of the three spiritual tools that Jesus gives us is the one that corresponds to that?
1: Is it fasting, Joe?
0: It's not. It's almsgiving.
1: Okay.
0: Because you're giving away.
1: I just was scared that it was going to, all of this was going to be fasting.
0: No, don't worry. These three are going to correspond to three. You're
1: right.
0: I
1: have the temptation to spend on myself. I spend that on someone else. Okay, I gotcha.
0: And you can even, like, some people just like to spend money. They like the act of spending money. You can use that for the glory of God rather than for your own creature comforts. And this helps you to draw away from lust of the eyes. Or if your struggle is pride of life, you want to be the center of the universe. The solution to that is, which of the three do you think?
1: I just don't want it to be fasting, Joe.
0: Don't worry. Still not fasting.
1: Okay.
0: It's prayer.
1: Okay.
0: You're going to get the next one. I know you're
1: going to
0: get the next
1: one. I'm
0: going
1: to the break before we get to fasting, Joe.
0: Pride of life. If you're worried about wanting to be the center of the universe, because you realize you're not the center, that God is.
1: Right.
0: And so prayer helps to undo the excess that you have in wanting to be the center of everything. In pride, you're looking down on other people. In prayer, you're looking up to God. So it reorients your whole person from looking down to looking up. But that still leaves this other one, lust of the flesh.
1: We'll get to that right after the break.
0: Yeah. Perfect. Lust of the flesh. Let's hear from the advertisers and lust of the eyes.
1: Yeah, right.
0: with lust of the flesh, when you get down to the heart of it, the person trapped in lust, if they're, you know, lustful in the normal sense we use that word, or a drunkard or a glutton, what is their problem? Their problem is that they haven't learned how to say no to their body.
1: Ah, yes, right.
0: Because everybody has those impulses at the bodily level, but you have to know which ones to say yes to and which ones to say no to. And the person who does a bad job of saying no, they're not well prepared. And so the discipline of fasting teaches you to say no even when you could say yes, so that later, when it actually is a moral necessity to say no, you've built up the muscle of no. You've built up the muscle of saying no to the desires of the body so that you can be prepared for your whole spiritual growth.
1: Okay. All right. I'll fast. All right, Joe. I'll fast. Joe Heschmeyer is our guest. I was trying to get out of it. It appears that fasting is an important part of the life of the spiritual life, but it's not prayer. It's one of the things that accompanies prayer. So, all right. So we can move on from fasting. We'll take a quick break. We'll be right back with more. I'll do it, Joe. I'll do it. I don't want to. I'm resistant, but all right. Right back with more on what people get wrong about prayer on Catholic Answers Live.
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0: Welcome back. Catholic Answers Live. I don't want to get through talking to you about prayer, Joe, without talking about manifesting. This is the new way of talking about it. I don't know why. I honestly don't know why anyone would put it out into the universe when you could ask God. Like, the universe is a created thing. God is the creator. But yet, people are always putting stuff out into the universe. I feel like going, they're just one step beyond the universe. You probably even have a better chance.
1: But, yes.
0: So I want to ask you, if while we're talking about prayer, about why don't I just manifest things or put them out into the universe, or what was the thing that they had years ago? Oprah was on Into the Secret, you know, where I would just what's the relationship between that stuff and prayer? And I'm going to give you a warning. After you tell me that, I'm going to get into what I think is the Christian version of that, which is name it and claim it, prosperity gospel. So you can do it all at once if you want.
1: They really are a very similar kind of impulse of, I want this thing, so I'm just going to tell God, or I'm going to tell the universe. And there is no sense of sonship. There's no sense of being a son or daughter of God in the proper sense that, like, maybe God has a different plan for me, and I need to actually learn how to just be open to that plan. So, yeah, as you say, first of all, the universe is not sentient. The universe is a created thing. It has sentient beings within it. It is not itself self-aware. And so telling the universe what you want is like telling your car what you want, but without like the smart GPS or anything. Like, it just is.
0: Which is weird. Nowadays, you can tell your car what you want, Joe. That bad analogy there.
1: I realized how terrible it was. Tell your screwdriver. I don't think smart screwdrivers have been invented yet.
0: Right.
1: Like, you know, like telling your desk, like, oh, I'd really like it if I was more productive. Great. Okay. Well, I'm glad you got that off your chest, but that didn't do anything. Now, I mean, the reality is, psychologically, sometimes saying something out loud can make us feel better or can give us the courage to do the thing we have to do. We're talking through a problem, can actually help. And so sometimes people feel a real psychological benefit from manifesting, but it's not because their woohoo is based on anything real, but just because psychologically, sometimes when you're like, I shouldn't let my boyfriend walk all over me, it's like, oh, now that you've said it, it's like, oh, yeah.
0: Yeah. So you put yourself in the position by manifesting like that, you know, like.
1: And ironically, prayer does all of that.
0: Oh, yeah.
1: If you pray, one of the things that happens in prayer is you have to reckon with the state of your own heart. But the difference is when you actually pray, you're doing it in union with a loving and all powerful God who wants your good more than you want your good. Like, look. You're the kind of person who falls for the secret. You listen to Oprah Winfrey. You're clearly not the captain of this ship. Like, you don't want to be in charge of this. So let God be in control here.
0: Oh, my Lord. Okay, Joe. All right. Keep going. No, I'm enjoying your... It's
1: oh, okay.
0: It did come across a little harsh. You listen to Oprah Winfrey. I mean, you're not the captain of this ship. But okay, Joe, go ahead.
1: The other thing is, we have an idea for what we want our life to be like, which is often driven by our own weakness and isn't really driven by a desire for our own greatness. You know, Benedict XVI had this beautiful line where he said, you were not made for comfort, you were made for greatness. We can easily fall into, but yeah, comfort actually sounds better than greatness right now. Like, it actually sounds better to just get the easy thing than the thing worth fighting for. And so that's one of the reasons, again, one of the reasons you have like almsgiving coupled with prayer is so that we don't fall as much into that. And one of the reasons that fasting is connected with prayer is so that we can not be dominated by that spirit of comfort and weakness, that even when we're weak, we can turn to God, whether it's easy or hard. One of the things that I think should be terrifying, that I don't hear people talk about enough, is in Psalm 17, when David wishes material prosperity on his enemies as a curse. He says, arise, O Lord, confront them, overthrow them. Deliver my life from the wicked by thy sword, from men by thy hand, O Lord, from men whose portion in life is of the world. May their belly be filled with what you have stored up for them. May their children have more than enough. May they leave something over to their babes. That you want these worldly things? I hope you get them. And the point there is, they're not actually going to make you happy. And so the person who's driven by the prosperity gospel, who just thinks, well, I'm going to be in relationship with God so that he can get all of my material needs and wants taken care of. Yeah, he can do that. He wants something better for you than that. He wants you to take up your cross and follow him, because it turns out eternal glory is better than worldly glory and worldly comfort. So the example I like to give, because I know that's a hard sell for people, because we see all of the stuff here and now. And the idea of delayed gratification can be tricky for some people. I'm one of them. You know the famous marshmallow experiment?
0: Oh, with little kids, you could have one now or two later?
1: You can have one marshmallow now, or you can have two later.
0: Yeah, I failed
1: that. If you can just wait like 3 minutes,
0: I was 35 when they did the test, and I failed it. Joe.
1: I've had children fail this test in seconds. We've done this with our kids because we want to know, like, how well can they actually delay gratification? Because there's a whole world of psychological literature that says kids who, as kids, learn to delay gratification end up being much healthier, happier adults. Even apart from any specifically religious end, if you're going to get anywhere in life, you have to be able to say, like, I'm going to go to work even when I don't feel like going to work, because I know I'll be happier in the long run to do that. And I'm going to, you know, exercise and eat right, even when it's more fun to not do those things, because this will make me happier in the long run. That's the key kind of insight. And the Christian version of that is, yes, all of that, but delay the gratification, not just for a few minutes or a few months, because we're looking at the whole of eternity. And so you might have to delay gratification for 80 years, and that's nothing compared to the glory that awaits you. And so the test I like to give people is to just think, and those of you listening at home, I encourage you to do this. We live in a culture that is instant gratification. If you don't get your pizza in 30 minutes, it's free. If a web page takes more than a few seconds, you've already clicked away from it. I know that, you know that, we've all experienced that. Think about the deepest desires of your heart. They don't have to be pious ones. They don't have to be, I want to go to heaven. That's wonderful. It could be, I want to be able to travel the world when I retire. It could be, I'd like to be the chair of the department I'm working in. It could be whatever it is. Think about all the desires. And the question to ask is this desire something capable of instant gratification, or do I have to actually sacrifice and work for it? Now, I don't even know what you were thinking when I said that. And I'm going to guess the desires of your heart are ones you have to sacrifice and work for. And the problem with the prosperity gospel is it's too little. The prosperity God wants for you is infinitely greater than the prosperity Joel Osteen wants for you. And so we have to sacrifice now. We have to take up our cross now, because we believe in delayed gratification and believe that all of these sacrifices in the present age are going to be like nothing compared to the glory to come.
0: Joe Heschmeyer has been our guest. I'm actually glad that you mentioned Joel Osteen's name, because there are spiritual dangers in what Joel Osteen presents to people. And I think it's worth pointing that out, that is not the gospel of Jesus Christ. I don't say that about a Baptist minister. If a Baptist minister is preaching, I say, well, that's not the full gospel. But about Joel Osteen, I personally would say that is not the gospel of Jesus Christ. Be careful there.
1: Last time I checked, they had 2 multimillion-dollar mansions. And Jesus says in Matthew 19, if you'd be perfect, go sell what you possess and give to the poor, and you'll have treasure in heaven, and come follow me. If you have found a way to harmonize those two things, maybe you can get through the eye of the needle. I think what Jesus is preaching and what Joel Osteen is preaching and living are simply opposites.
0: Yep. A wonderful 2 hours on prayer. I learned a great deal, Joe, and I also feel refreshed. I feel, having listened, I'll be honest with you, like, it's good to be reminded of the love of God, the fatherly, patient love of God that wants to hear from me, that wants me to be in constant, attentive conversation with him. So I thank you very much for that, Joe.
1: Oh, my pleasure.
0: That'll do it for us. We'll see you next time, God willing, right here on Catholic Answers Live.

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7: Hello, and thank you for joining us for the special novena of Holy Hours as we prepare for the beatification of Archbishop Fulton J. Sheen. 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This evening's reflection will be offered by Father Aquinas Gilbo, the Vice President of Ministry and Mission at the Catholic University of America. Father